0: has won the 2026 FIFA World Cup. The team battling it out with Argentina, with the match remaining scoreless for most of it. But then late into extra time, Ferran Torres put the ball in the back of the net, putting Spain up 1-0 before holding on in the final minutes to secure the win. This is Spain's second World Cup title. The match capped off the largest ever World Cup tournament of 48 teams and 104 games spread across Canada, Mexico, and the U.S. Meantime, the biggest annual music festival in the nation's capital is coming to a close. The Guess Who wrapping up Blues Fest this evening after the gates were opened free of charge earlier in the day to celebrate Ottawa's 200th anniversary. CTV's Kimberly Johnson has more.
1: Last day of Blues Fest was a crowd pleaser.
2: We love it. I think it's an amazing thing to come down with the family.
1: Blues Fest opened its gates for free to mark Ottawa's 200th anniversary in partnership with the City of Ottawa and Ottawa Tourism, with the last day of Blues Fest falling on the 200th day of 2026.
2: The live free music is a really big thing, but also all the cool things for the kids, like the circus, and there's activities from the museum.
1: The free events wrapping up with Natalie McMaster performing on the RBC main stage.
3: There's a charm that happens on these stages that you don't get anywhere else, and I love that wild energy.
1: Nine nights of Blues Fest, the largest. Ella Langley and Cheryl Crow. Organizers say it drew more than 30,000 fans on Friday night.
0: Organizers say Sunday's free programming also served as a trial run to see if it's possible to pull off in future years. In other news, nearly 200 wildfires continue to burn in Ontario, with the majority of them raging in the northern part of the province. Thousands of residents have been forced to evacuate, though most of the communities being threatened are in remote areas not accessible by road, and many still remain, hoping to keep encroaching fires at bay. To help make that happen, aid organization Global Medic is sending planes to those communities with fire skids, which is essentially 1,000-liter reservoirs that can turn any pickup truck into a fire truck. Kathleen Doherty is a team lead with Global Medic.
4: These are quite useful for volunteer and rural fire departments that don't have access, number one, to complicated equipment, big fire trucks, also to get into rough terrain, backcountry places. So versatile, and it doesn't require a huge forklift to lift it onto an apparatus to make it functional. So that's, again, what makes it so adaptable to these remote environments or hard-to-reach places.
0: Officials say 81 of the wildfires currently burning in Ontario are considered out of control. It's a new way to join the conversation. Have your say with the CFRA talkback button on the iHeartRadio app. From the CTV Weather Center, clear skies in the forecast overnight, a low of 12 degrees. Sunny tomorrow, back up to a high of 26, feeling like 30 with the humidity. And then cloudy Tuesday, 60% chance of showers during the day, a high of 25. That is the latest from the CTV Newsroom. I'm Ryan Knowles. 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
21: It's the TED Radio Hour from NPR. I'm Manoush Zomorodi. Today, we are talking about the relationship between kids, screens, and social media. Sound familiar? Yeah, it's a topic we have covered on the show before. And it's fraught. Most of us have heard how harmful tech can be for kids and their mental health.
22: The anxiety levels are through the roof. The mental health issues are through the roof. Are we just going to sit by and watch that happen? Or are we?
21: In response, many states in the U.S. have passed laws banning cell phones in schools.
23: These devices have no place in a formal education process. Vote yes.
21: Some countries are banning teens from social media altogether.
24: In Australia, who use Instagram, Facebook, and Threads, are about to start seeing their accounts closed down. The tech giants.
21: But maybe these tactics don't address what's really going on. This is child psychologist Candace Odgers.
25: I study children's mental health and spend a lot of time working with them on their mobile devices, trying to understand the influence of all the things in their life, but digital technology in particular, on mental health, sleep, and their well-being.
21: Candace does her research at UC Irvine and at Duke University, and she understands why parents are worried. But she says the message that we've been getting, that technology is causing an epidemic of mental illness in young people, is not based on solid science.
25: I'm not saying there are no harms. What I am saying is that the story that we're repeatedly told as parents and policymakers and people that are invested, that social media is universally harmful, that it is damaging brains, that is leading to an epidemic of mental health problems, that simply isn't supported by the data.
21: Blaming tech as the root cause versus taking a more nuanced approach to teen mental health. It's a debate that has been roiling academic circles for years. And it's hard for parents to know what to think. Well, Candace wants us all to take a deep breath and be open to a larger conversation about what is happening with kids today.
25: When you compare all the factors that contribute to youth mental health, social media often doesn't make the list. It's one of the least influential factors in predicting children's mental health.
21: On the show, the controversy over teens and screens, what can we blame tech for, and when do we need to take a harder look at how we're all letting down young people, especially here in the U.S.? Developmental psychologist Candace Odgers explains what teens are really stressed out about, including rising rates of anxiety and depression in the adults in their lives. And we'll also get into how to know if tech is or isn't a problem for your child. A warning, this episode includes mentions of suicide. So let's get back to Candace Odgers. Here she is on the TED stage.
25: Since 2008, we've been working with thousands of 10 to 14-year-olds, getting information every day from their phones on how they're feeling, how they spend their time, who they're with. We look at their school records, we track their sleep data, we look at their step count, and we see what they're doing online. Importantly, we listen to them about what upsets them and what they need to be well. It has been a really incredible and at times wild ride. It's also been an illuminating one because one of the most consistent things we have found is that the stories that you and I are told repeatedly every day about teenagers today, that they are lost, that they are worse off than ever, that somehow smartphones and social media have destroyed them and their brains, it doesn't match the data. And it doesn't match what they tell us. There is a massive gap. And as I've tried to make sense of this gap, I keep coming back to a simple truth that we all know. Scary stories sell. They always have. And the more often you hear something, the more likely you are to believe that it's true. And scary stories are really easy to sell to parents. We are an anxious lot.
21: you have been doing this research, Candace, for 2 decades. Take us back to when you first got started and how you began doing it.
1: Yeah, so we were bringing, at that point, young people into the lab who we'd recruited from schools and communities. And we were setting them up with mobile devices to get them to report on what they were doing and how they're spending their time. And parents had a ton of questions for us about what, you know, the kinds of things we're still asking today. So what's the age at which my child should be given a phone? Are children losing their communication skills? You know, is this harmful for them to be spending time online? And, you know, at that time, we didn't know the answer. This was a new field, and I expected that there would be some negative effects. And we were really shocked because what we found was that there wasn't this overly negative story in the research at that time. And we started to add questions about what young people were doing online. And, you know, of course, over time, the methods have really evolved. We now do passive sensing and we scrape data and we do screen capture and we have much more sophisticated methods. But at that time, we were just surprised that, you know, there wasn't, you know, kind of a more consistently negative effects that people were finding. And so we started to add these measures of children's digital experiences alongside all the other things that we typically measure, which is, you know, stress at school and family conflict and how much exercise they're getting in a day, for example.
21: Yeah, we have to remember 20 years ago, social media wasn't really big. And so you were really using technology as a tool. You were not studying technology's effect on kids necessarily, or just starting to.
1: Yeah, but what turned out is we had a front row seat to the rise of it, right?
21: Yeah.
1: So it was a really fascinating time. We were sitting there on teenagers' phones and talking to them about digital technology as it rolled out. And so that was a bit of a unique vantage point.
21: So what did you see starting to happen? Take us through the conversation that was going on in the culture versus what you were observing.
1: Yeah, so at that time, we were really in a panic over video games. So they were commissioning panels to try and understand, you know, is it that time online or time with these first shooter games is leading to increases in violence or for these horrible acts we're seeing with gun violence in our schools? And so the focus was really on video games at that time. And then it shifted, and then it was screens in general. So what are screens and screen time doing to our children? And there was this Atlantic article by a psychologist named Jean Twenge that asked this question, have smartphones destroyed a generation? And everybody quickly said, yes, right? Yes, they have. And so the target then became screen time in general. And that was set off a whole debate about whether screen time was associated with poor outcomes. And we had all of these data that essentially showed there's no association or this tiny correlation. Mm. And then suddenly it started to narrow down. Well, it's not just screen time, it's social media. And it's not just social media, it's social media among girls. And the conversation really narrowed and we became laser focused on young girls and social media as the primary culprit. So we kind of moved our target, and you know, now our new target is artificial intelligence and conversational agents. And so the new tech will continue to evolve, and that will continue to be the new target of kind of our ire as parents and policymakers.
21: Okay, so here we are, all these years later. How do you do your work now?
1: Yeah, and so we're really fortunate. We have a partnership with the North Carolina Department of Public Instruction. So we're able to draw a sample from a roster of every child attending public school in the state. And that means that we can survey adolescents and bring in a group of adolescents that's representative of the larger state population. And North Carolina maps fairly well onto the U.S. population. And so in these studies, what we do is we typically, you know, assess young people and their parents. We are able to look at their school records and, you know, information on test scores and suspensions or absenteeism. We know the poverty levels of their neighborhoods and their families. We know a lot about them. And then when we go in and we'll take a subsample of those young people. So we start out with, you know, in one study, it was 2,100 adolescents, and we followed them across 4 years and then did these deep dives where we install an app on their phone and start to track mental health symptoms every day, sleep through wearable devices. We've done other studies where we passively sense for over 90 days on their phone. So getting information on kind of where they are, what they're doing, how much they're moving, what kind of information they're typing into their keyboard. And this is all with their consent. And we involve youth at every stage. So we have a youth advisory board that screens our protocols and that works with us to make sure that we're asking the right questions and we're not just another bunch of adults. We're making assumptions.
25: I want to share with you a few science-based facts about kids today. And I'm going to focus on American teens because that's where a lot of the stories that you and I are hearing come from. So in the past 20 years, we've had some major wins. Rates of teen violence, alcohol use, pregnancy have plummeted to historic lows. You are looking at the most educated generation ever in terms of high school graduation. Young people are inventors. They're activists. They're leaders. They're amazing. But they're also telling us that they're sadder and they're more worried about the world that they're growing up in. So they report increased concerns about safety at school, climate change, racism, their future. In our studies, what we find is the most frequently reported stressors are conflict in their home and pressure to do well at school. And those are also the things that predict their mental health day to day. Now, since 2008, we've seen an uptick in youth suicide risk. But perhaps this shouldn't be surprising because adult suicide has been increasing dramatically in the United States since 1999. We are in the middle of an adult mental health crisis. And caregiver mental health is the most important predictor of teen mental health by far. People ask me all the time, what could have happened during this period other than social media coming online? The answer is that adults were in distress and parents were dying. Social media and smartphones also increased during this period. But here's the weird thing. In our longitudinal studies, social media does not emerge as a major predictor of teen mental health. Many others find the same, concluding, and I'm going to quote, that social media is one of the least influential factors in predicting teen mental health. Now, despite this, adults are quickly converging on banning social media for under 16s as a simple and singular solution to solving the youth mental health crisis. And here is the crazy part. There's not one single study to date that has actually tested whether shutting it off impacts their mental health. And when we do this among adults, we find on average impacts that are close to or indistinguishable from zero. The National Academies of Sciences, one of the most well-respected organizations in the world, convened an expert panel, and they came to this conclusion also.
21: When we come back, more with child psychologist Candace Odgers on kids, their mental health, and why she thinks screens are not the biggest problem for teens. I'm Manoush Zomorodi, and you're listening to the TED Radio Hour from NPR. We'll be right
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21: It's the TED Radio Hour from NPR. I'm Manoush Zomorodi. A couple months back, we had NYU social psychologist Jonathan Haidt on the show. He is the author of the book, The Anxious Generation: How the Great Rewiring of Children is Causing an Epidemic of Mental Illness. His book has been on the bestseller list for years now, and many lawmakers and parents cite his research when they push for banning phones in schools and getting teens off social media.
0: All over the world in the 2010s, family life became a fight over screen time. Parents saw their children being pulled away from them, pulled away from each other, pulled away from life, pulled into this weird world where all kinds of weird and horrible things happened to them. They saw kids getting depressed, anxious, suddenly coming down with eating disorders. 2012 is the crucial year where kids are switching over from flip phones to smartphones, iPhones in America.
21: But child psychologist Candace Odgers says we need to look beyond just technology. It's not the only thing that happened over the last 10, 15, 20 years.
1: We've seen an increase in school shootings, right, during this time as well. We've seen a change in the demographics of U.S. adolescents. So now in California and Texas, for example, 70% of students in high school actually identify with a group that has been traditionally minoritized or discriminated against. And we know that that matters for daily health. And so there's a lot of factors. And so when we look at that period and people draw these graphs and say, well, social media increases, like what else could possibly be happening? You know, we have to have a discussion about adult mental health in this conversation. So we need to broaden the tent.
21: You know, to some a layperson, mapping the rise in suicides and depression and anxiety in young people with the rise in use of social media and smartphones, I mean, it's compelling, Candace. Like, it also, I think, is like, oh, look, we can see why this is happening, so we can fix it.
1: Yeah, I think it is simple to scare people with statistics. And, you know, I'm a quantitative psychologist as well, and I teach graduate statistics. And, you know, we can draw a lot of scary graphs. And that happens. Unfortunately, that happens in the media every day. And whenever I see one of these graphs, what I do is I do the thing where I expand the axes and say, what's really happening? And then I go back to the original source. There is so much incentive right now to sell these scary stories about our young people because it sells. And we did a survey of California voters. And the only thing that Democrats and Republicans and independents agreed on was that they wanted to ban smartphones in schools and they wanted to get kids off of social media. There are no differences between Democrats, independents, and Republicans on that issue in America today, which is incredible. So if you are running for office, this is an easy thing to target. Children don't vote. They're not going to get a say, you know, in terms of advocating to have a right to this information that's online or to have access to these types of platforms. So they're an easy group to push aside and to tell stories about. It's a political win. Now, this isn't to discount the harm or to advocate for big tech. I mean, no, but what we're doing is we're actually giving them a pass when we go right to a ban. It means that they don't have to clean up and fix these fundamental issues with the digital ecosystem, right? Where adults have really broken the internet. They've done it. They've finally just broken it. And now we're just going to kick kids off and say that the problem is solved.
25: Instead of cleaning up the online world and prosecuting perpetrators of online harm, regardless of the office or the position in society that they hold, we are punishing victims. We're kicking them out of the spaces they go to be with friends, to consume youth culture, and yes, sadly, many times to escape people that are harming them offline. So a social media ban might feel good for the adults in the room, but teens tell me, and I believe them, it's not going to work. It'll push them into less safe and less regulated spaces, and it will prevent us from doing what we really need to help them to be well.
21: Yeah, so that is where I think people get tangled up, or I certainly get tangled up, is like we agree, everyone agrees, that tech companies take advantage of human behavior for their own quarterly earnings report. They allow dangerous people into online communities. They allow false information to flourish. They take little responsibility for safety on their platforms. We clearly need regulations and standards so that we get more of the good parts of being online and less of the bad. So I guess part of what I hear from people is like, well, nothing else is working. So what's the harm in using kids as a way to start to put pressure on tech companies? Those companies, they're parents too that work at those places. We have to ring an alarm bell that's loud enough to actually make a change. And why would it be bad if this is the way we do it?
1: That's a great question. And people actually have approached me because I've been pretty vocal on this and said, okay, Candace, just back off. Like, what's the big deal? What's the harm in going forward, you know, and using children as the tip of the spear here? If it's going to result and be the thing that we can finally, you know, use to slay social media companies. And, you know, I have thought about this a lot. And one of the parallels I draw is that if someone was going around and saying, you know, purple dye is the cause of pediatric cancer, I would want a pediatric oncologist to stand up and say, actually, it's not the main cause of childhood cancer. I mean, these are serious issues. Childhood depression, anxiety. Depression is one of the leading causes of disability in the world, right? People are dying. People are being harmed due to mental health problems, right? And so we need to have a clear-eyed view on what the causes of that are and what we can do that can actually help prevent mental health problems early on. Because it has always been the case that the first signs of mental health problems emerge in early adolescence. And that was true long before smartphones and social media came on. So we have this window of opportunity and we need to use it. But instead, if we allow ourselves to tell a story that social media or time online damages children's brains, right? That it means that they are addicted, that the behavior that they're engaging in is shameful, that parents should be ashamed of letting their children engage in these activities that are pretty normative and that they do themselves. You know, we are sending messages that are not based on evidence, right? That are shaming our young people and that are really allowing us to, you know, bypass the harder work that has to be done in order to actually support young people and address mental health issues.
21: It's tricky because I think many people cheered, right, when a California jury a couple months ago found Meta and YouTube liable in this landmark or bellwether case that accused the tech giants of intentionally addicting a specific young woman and hurting her mental health. And the prosecutors leaned on the design element, that the way that the platforms had been designed created addictive behaviors that led this young woman down a very dangerous mental health crisis. And as much as I know that you're not a big fan of Meta or YouTube necessarily, do you think that the jury was right on this? And will there be, like, in terms of an appeal, will those companies have a case? Because this is on shaky ground. Based on what your research says, I think so.
1: Yeah, so it's a civil trial, and juries are going to take their pound of flesh, right? It feels good to hate social media right now, and these are going to be chances to kind of get retribution and get a payout, for sure. Now, whether or not it would meet the standard of evidence if you had to actually prove that this was a cause, you know, that's going to be a much harder case to, you know, to make. And I think, you know, the cases are tricky because the arguments now are being made on the design elements of the platforms. And we can agree that the autoplay is not good. There's many, it should be safety by design. I agree at all of those things. But we cannot separate design from content, right? So if you had an autoplay of me teaching statistics, kids would not watch that, right? even if you autoplayed it, right?
21: So
1: structural
21: Candace.
1: Occasion modeling, no, right? But, you know, an autoplay of them doing the latest, you know, it's not 6-7 anymore, but, you know, whatever is the latest trending thing. They're going to watch that. And so we're trying to, you know, separate these hard things and attack it on kind of harmful design principles. And that seems to be effective. And we'll see where that takes us. But we're going to have a flood of lawsuits. And I know because my phone rings every day from all signs to testify. And what I do is I simply ship them off a fact sheet, because what I say about this is not going to change, you know, depending on who I'm talking to, right? So I just have a simple fact sheet that said, this is the evidence. This is what the National Academy of Sciences says. Here's where all of the reviews of all of this evidence say, you know, here's what the numbers are. Here's what, you know, the people who are doing the most work closest to young people are saying about this. And I share that, and both sides can do with it what they may. So I'm a bit agnostic about the court cases, because they're going to play out for all kinds of reasons that have nothing to do with science.
22: Or what teens even really need, I suppose.
1: Right.
22: So at this point, one might be listening and thinking, okay, well, fine. What do you want me to do as a parent, as someone who cares about young people, at least with getting phones out of schools or banning kids from social media? These are clear, concrete rules that, like, nobody has to be the most amazing parent, you know, like, yeah, sure, I'd love to have conversations, deep conversations with my kids, but maybe that's not happening. Like,
1: yeah,
22: what are we supposed to do? You're talking about an entire society that is falling apart from so many different ways. Some people would say, whether it's like lack of healthcare and social support and poverty and, you know, food scarcity even.
1: Yeah. So I think the first thing to do is to, it's going to feel good to ban and to blame. And that's, you know, maybe that's okay for adults to feel good about that for a while. But I think it's not at all clear that that's going to help young people, right? So we know that the bans are coming, that they're hugely popular. And those are really normative and value-based judgments. I mean, adults and parents want their kids on technology less. They don't trust tech companies with this, right? So they want a different reality for the young people in their lives. And that, I am not here to tell anybody, you know, how much screen time their child should have or how they should make these decisions in terms of what they want kind of normatively. But if you're doing this from a position of fear, and you're being told that you should do this because social media causes all of these things, for example, you know, that's a message that's not supported, you know, by the science. And, you know, we could make those decisions based on values, but I wouldn't make them from a place of fear where your child is going to fall into. It's a tough spot for parents to be in who want something different and don't know how to get there. But I do think that putting all of our hopes and prayers in banning is going to backfire, right? And it can actually make things worse. Mm. And we just know, I mean, if we step back and think about this at all, we know that banning use from online spaces is not going to work. And we're seeing that play out in Australia right now.
22: Yeah, yeah. So what has happened there? Like, they got kids under 16, allegedly, can't go on social media, and then they started tracking what actually happened?
1: Yeah, so Australia was the first country in the world to ban social media for under 16s. And this came after a whole, you know, they rushed it through after a year. Actually, after one of the wives of a politician read The Anxious Generation, and this all went through very quickly. And then all the politicians discovered they didn't know what social media was, right? So they had to make a list of social media platforms and what went on it. They didn't have YouTube on it, for example, and it's the number one platform that the children and youth are on. They ended up putting YouTube on it. And in December 2025, when they kicked kids off their platforms, what happened is that all the under 16 still had access to YouTube, but what they had lost were their accounts, which had parental controls, content moderations, and filters. And so on day one of the ban, you just made a situation worse. You took all of the safety protocols that were in place based on the accounts and you threw them out. And like that, I was previously a professor in a policy school, and that's really impressive. Like, usually you have to do two or three steps after the policy to see where things go wrong or where there's iatrogenic effects. But here, you know, kind of on day one. And then after that, they've been following young people and to see what they actually do. And it turns out the vast majority, so over 70%, are still on the platforms. Others are probably in less regulated spaces. They decided that, you know, what you have to do is you have to violate the privacy rights of everybody to figure out who's 16 or not. So it's not just the kids that have to upload their data. It's all the adults. So now we're saying, let's give all of our data over to these companies that have shown that they're not very good at not monetizing it, and they're not able to protect it or not motivated to do that. And then they had the idea that they would use facial recognition to predict how old somebody is. And so we both, you know, have teenagers, and they went through middle school. So can you imagine trying to go into a middle school and predict whether, you know, a 13-year-old is 11 versus... You know,
2: some of them look like they're 25, so...
1: Yeah, no, right. So there are many problems that computer vision can solve, and this is just not one of them. So it turns out, like, they're probably about 2 years off. They do worse with children from a minority background.
2: Also, like, telling my kids to hand over their face to these companies. Wait, haven't I been spending the last 10 years telling them not to do that?
1: Well, the next thing is Meta is going to do it with bone structure now. Like, that's a great idea, isn't it?
2: Oh.
1: So it's leading to all of these more invasive surveillance issues for us and for our kids. And so I don't think this is the path. It's also, you know, there's kids that took pictures of their dogs and pictures, you know, they drew a mustache on their face and that worked. So it's clear that the companies are not actually trying that hard to stop this, because those are problems that computer vision can solve. So, you know, you follow it through. There's no changes in online bullying after this happened so far. And again, I should pull back and say that I don't think any one study is definitive. And there's going to be people on kind of both sides of this when the early evidence comes out that either declare victory or declare failure. But I do think we've had some really sobering looks both with Australia and then this new evidence that's come out on the cell phone bans in school showing no effects on kind of academic performance and attendance and bullying that should cause us to really pause and say, is this how we want to be spending all of our policy effort, time, money, is chasing, you know, these companies when there are very real, you know, threats and issues and resources we could be directing towards young people?
2: Okay, so if I'm a parent and I'm like, oh my God, okay, so, but I thought that if I just say, like, no smartphone till you're 16, or maybe, you know, I was psyched about these bans getting kids off of Instagram or wherever else. If you're telling me that that's not the solution, then what should I be doing? Because I am worried about my kids. I see how much they want to be on their social media feeds, or that they feel like they're missing out if they don't get to look at their phone.
1: Yeah, so a couple of things. I would start to look at things outside of the phone first. So when you think about your child, if you immediately think of the phone, it's easy to get sucked into this negative narrative and fear. But broaden out and start to ask, so is my child sleeping? Do they have friends? Do they seem happy, right? Is there, you know, things that they're doing that they enjoy in their lives? And if those things aren't happening, let's start to tackle what's happening there. And let's start to think about whether or not the phone might be playing a role in, you know, causing them to spend too much time and miss out on opportunities for sports or to be together with friends. And that's a more kind of productive place to be in.
2: In a moment, more with child psychologist Candace Odgers on navigating parenting in this high-tech age, which, of course, has to include a conversation about AI and chatbots. I'm Manoush Zomorodi, and you're listening to the TED Radio Hour from NPR. Stay with us.
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21: 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I'm Manoush Zomorodi. On the show today, developmental psychologist Candace Odgers with a different take on kids, tech, and mental health. So, over the past few years, many states have banned cell phones in public classrooms, and currently more than 30 states and D.C. have some sort of restriction. Candace, who is the mother of two teens herself, says that banning phones isn't necessarily going to help kids when the schools don't have enough support systems for them in the first place.
1: Just the ratio of counselors to students, you know, sits nationally about 1 to 500, and that's just counselors. If we think about mental health counselors, we're now up to about 1 in 1,300. So there's no way that any type of reasonable care or attention could be devoted with that kind of investment. And but yet we're spending millions of dollars. In fact, I was called in to my child's middle school last week because the yonder lady had chased her in. She gave me permission to share this. The yonder lady had chased her into the bathroom.
21: The yonder, for people who don't know, is the little pouches that kids put their phones in when they get to school that supposedly locks it up for the day.
1: Yes, they lock them up for the day. But I was called into the office because she evoked her Fourth Amendment rights against unreasonable search and seizure. But, you know, I say that...
21: I love your kid.
1: I know. I say this jokingly, but this is actually one of the impacts of the ban. So in Florida, and in this new study that was released also, what they found was immediately after the bans went up, suspensions went up. And in Florida, it was against Black and brown students. And so we know being suspended from school and having that on your record is not a great thing for a child. So what are we doing? We're spending millions of dollars on these pouches.
21: How do you respond, though, to people who say, well, the teachers love it. There is a line drawn that you cannot have your phones out. And kids aren't subjected to FOMO, you know, that these companies know how to manipulate them to get them to want to look at their phones so bad that they can't help themselves.
1: Yeah, so people will assume, and I should clarify that I am not saying in any way that... that children should be on their phones and the phone should be on the desk dinging, etc. But that is nowhere where I'm going here. But this was actually a problem that was largely solved. So we might be kicking down a door that's already open. So prior to this, I had children going to the schools and spent a lot of time in schools collecting data. There was something at the back of the room. Maybe it was a shoe rack. The students would put their phone in the back of it, or they'd have their phones in their backpacks. And so I think the real risk here is that we have these policies that go through. Policymakers can declare victory that they've done something, but on the reality of it, they haven't actually changed access to the phones because young people are circumventing the ban, or, you know, they were already limited in their access to begin with within school hours, but still they're declaring victory in that they've solved some sort of learning loss issue or mental health problem. And again, it's that redirection. It's an opportunity cost where we should be focused on young people and what they need. Instead, we're investing all of our efforts in these policy solutions, which don't seem to match, you know, the problem. But I'm married a teacher. I support teachers and what they want. And I think there is something to be said about teachers supporting the ban. And if we want to do that, then we can make that argument. We could say that we just, as a value normative judgment, we don't want phones in schools. And you can do that. But that's not what's happening. They're making an argument that this is actually going to improve mental health, that it's going to improve learning, that it's going to reduce bullying, that's going to help absenteeism. And that is just, you know, a story that's being sold to distract us.
10: So if a social media ban might make things worse, what would make things better? So first, we need to invest in the adults around children. Spending millions of dollars on yonder pouches to lock up kids' phones is not going to solve that. We need to take that money. We need to hire teachers. We need to hire counselors. And we need to pay them well. Building a healthy human requires investment in children and the adults around them. Full stop. Second, we need to build spaces that are welcoming and safe for all teens to build the skills they need for the future. So my colleague Stephen Schuler spends his days designing digital mental health services for communities in rural communities and opening up youth drop-in centers across the state of California for young people who need it. We know young people are more likely to go online when they're anxious and depressed. We need to be there to build the services and supports that they need instead of just focusing on taking things away. And three, please do not believe everything that you hear about young people today. A favorite pastime of adults has been shaming young people, but this generation is not lost or destroyed. They are resilient. They are resilient because they are succeeding despite the suffering of adults around them. And if we want to help them to continue to succeed, we set high expectations, and then we need to support them in getting them there. This is the magic combination that has always worked in teaching, in coaching, in parenting. It still works with teens today. Tech has not changed that.
2: We have to talk about AI because, you know, there are those who are calling that it's the final chapter for social media, and it may not matter within 5 to 10 years anyway. And AI is the next thing, and that kids are really, really vulnerable. Chatbots that seem like people, that can convince them to do things, maybe even harm themselves. There are numerous cases, parents going up against tech companies saying that they caused their kid to kill themselves. It's a really serious situation, and it sounds really, really scary. Candace, what's your take?
1: Yeah, I think it is. It has moved rapidly and it is disrupting all aspects of life. And there are definitely issues and real issues that we need to focus on with young people. And so when I sit back, I think, you know, what can we learn from this journey we've been on with technology and young people and where the real harms are and where the fears are and how our policymaking really hasn't worked to date? And I think we know a couple of things. I think we know that young people are going to be early and enthusiastic adopters of any new technology, and we're seeing that loud and clear with artificial intelligence. So they are gravitating towards these platforms, are using them frequently. The other thing we know is that tech companies cannot be trusted to put in guardrails that are developmentally appropriate. There is just too much money involved and the incentives are not aligned. And so that creates, you know, a toxic mix. Now, the structural, if we can get to the structural constraints and the penalties on tech companies, then we might have some movement. So how can we position ourselves to get the safeguards in place within the models and within the companies, and also work to educate young people and their families around AI risks and benefits? Because the other thing is that this will be the workforce of the future, right? Yep. And what will happen is if we ban AI in schools, that all of the high SES families will send their kids to Stanford or here to UCI, and they will get educated in the latest and the greatest and using AI, and lower income kids will be left out of not only the education part of this, but the job market. So I think it's going to be a really complicated and big tent issue to solve. But if we go down the path that we have gone down with social media, which is fear and ban, we are going to end up in a very bad place.
2: I mean, anecdotally, I see my younger daughter, who's 16, who will not touch AI. She's been convinced that morally it is reprehensible, whereas I'm also seeing, you know, these graduation ceremonies at universities where every time the commencement speaker says the word AI, the kids boo. Presumably because they're worried about their livelihoods going forward and getting jobs. And then I see a more pragmatic approach. My son's professor, who required them to use AI in a class and talk about what it did and how it worked and how it was helpful and where the dangers were and all of those things. So, you know, we're figuring it out is what it feels like.
1: Yeah, it sounds like your daughter and my daughter would get along. We both, my husband and I, got a lecture the other day about the climate, and which are real, which is real.
2: Yes,
1: you know, the,
2: yes.
1: The climate damage of all these data centers. But yeah, it's going to be a challenge. But I think that we do know that the first impulse will be the fear and bans. And then there's the continuum, right? There's the people that think that this will be the opportunity in terms of personalized education. And the effects are very different, for example, in the global south, right? Where we don't have mm-hmm. enough teachers or enough room in the school for all the children, or it might not be safe to get to school, or you might be out harvesting a crop. And there are real opportunities to deliver personalized learning and low-cost tutoring and all the rest of those things. So it really is the challenge of how to realize the potential of this without, you know, being subjected to all the harms. And I think the other thing that we know from just years and years of comms research is anytime a new technology rolls out, it will amplify inequalities, because people who are positioned and families who are positioned to tailor this for their young people and to use it in ways that will enhance learning and, you know, prospects in the job market will do that, right? And so if we don't design from the beginning in ways that brings all our young people along around digital literacy and training and safety, you know, then we're going to have even bigger gaps within education, you know, mental health and other things that we care about.
2: I do also want to ask you about my growing sense, and I wonder if you would concur based on data, that much of what we're talking about when we talk about rising anxiety, depression, inability to focus is also potentially simply because of what we're not doing when we're on screens for a long time. It's not necessarily the screens themselves, but the fact that sitting for long hours looking at a piece of glass means that we're not up and outside and talking to people and getting fresh air and all the other things that the human body craves and needs.
1: Yes, yes, and yes. And so we need to be moving our bodies. Our children need to be moving our bodies. But again, as you know, like it's easy to blame the phone for us just sitting here all day at the screen. And it's harder to look at kind of ourselves of why didn't we go for that run this morning? Or why are we getting rid of phys ed in schools? Or why are we kicking teens out of skateboard parks where they're active and, you know, getting some exercise? And so it is one of these things where in the same way that we blamed the obesity epidemic on phones, right? That was for among children, that was increasing long before. And we know that, you know, in American culture, for sure, sugary foods and drinks were a big part of that story, that shutting down and reducing phys ed in schools was a big part of that. And then it's highly stratified by social class, right? Where children from higher SES families are in every kind of sports and activity and are moving a lot more. And part of that is money, not motivation.
2: I wonder if I can end our conversation with a question that I had breakfast with a friend the other day. And he said to me, my 12-year-old wants to be on Snapchat. What should I do? I said, well, why does he want to be on Snapchat? And he said, because 3 out of 5 of his besties are on there. I was like, so it's to talk to them. Yes. Okay. And he's like, should I just say no? You're too young. And I said, well, I'm going to tell you what I think Candace Odgers would say, which is, have you had a conversation with your son about, you know, the internet generally, what's on there, what's false information, safe ideas of that you don't feel comfortable with as a family? Yes, I've done that. I was like, good job, friend. And I said, and I think she would say, but most importantly, is your kid having other issues? Like, is he having sleep problems? Is he struggling at school? Is he struggling with these friendships? And he said, no, he seems fine. I was like, I think Candace would say, like, pick your battles, and maybe this isn't one of them. How did I do, Candace?
1: You did great. You know, okay. What? I would add one thing, and this is something I had to learn, and I learned it from the young people in our study, which was when you first turn over either a device or you open up a new platform for the young person in your life, have the conversation that if something bad or scary or upsetting happens here, I want you to talk to me about it. And if you do, I will never shut this off or take it away for doing that.
2: Mm.
1: Because we hear time and time again that young people hide, don't tell, don't go to a trusted adult because they're worried the adults will take the tech away. And that now in retrospect seems obvious to me, but I needed the 13-year-olds to tell me before I changed my own parenting strategy.
2: Well, you've just sort of shamed me into asking, what else do they tell you? Because I should have asked that earlier in this conversation.
1: Oh, I mean, it is really actually incredible to see the way that young people can creatively use digital technology. They're actually better in so many ways at silencing notifications, of kind of curating their own feeds. And this happens over time. So it's very different when we talk to the younger kids around 12 to 11 versus 15 or 16 when they're kind of veterans or experts at this. And they have a lot to share in terms of teaching us. They also think we're terrible at it, and they're probably not wrong. And so one of the other things that I love to do with a car full of kids when I'm driving carpool is to just put out some question about tech and like how I should do it. And they just, they

0: And it's just a sign that, you know, you're an old in the young space, and they want their space. They want to own their space. And right now we're just coming in and taking away their spaces.
1: Yeah.
0: And we're not giving them alternative spaces to go to that are safer and allow them to do the things that they need to do to develop and grow.
2: That was Candace Odgers. She is a developmental psychologist and professor at the University of California, Irvine, and at Duke University. If you or someone you know may be considering suicide or is in crisis, please call or text 988 to reach the Suicide and Crisis Lifeline. This interview was done in partnership with the team at TED Talks Daily. You can hear Candace's full talk and much more on the TED Talks Daily feed. Thank you so much for listening. This episode was produced by Rachel Faulkner-White and TED Talks Daily's Lucy Little with help from Katie Monteleone. It was edited by Allison McAdam, Sanaz Meshkinpour, and me. Our production staff at NPR also includes Matthew Cloutier, Avery Keatley, Fio Guerin, Hersha Nahada, and James Delahousie. Our executive producer is Irene Noguchi. Our audio engineer was Stacey Abbott. Our theme music was written by Ramtin Arablouei. Our partners at TED are Sal Khan, Logan McClure-Davda, Helen Walters, Roxanne Hilash, and Daniela Bellarezzo. I'm Manoush Zomorodi, and you have been listening to the TED Radio Hour from NPR.
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24: Good evening, I'm Ryan Knowles. Partly cloudy out there and 20 degrees. Your full forecast is coming up. First, your top stories. Well, Spain has won soccer's biggest prize, defeating Argentina in the World Cup final this afternoon. Ferran Torres scoring the one and only goal of the match late in extra time to give Spain the win. CTV's Josh Morano checked out a busy watch party in the Byward Market.
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0: as ambassador of this incredible community that has been included in such a brilliant way in Canada, which happens to be an incredible country for cohesion and pluralism.
1: And those fans making the most of the day, no matter who they cheer for.
2: Cheering for Spain ever since I was 10 years old, and my brother was always a fan of Messi, hence why the Argentina jersey.
1: For many local businesses, the culmination of the World Cup is bittersweet after having their bars and restaurants filled up for most of the tournament.
3: We've just seen so many different nations supporting their teams here at Lower Town, and it's been awesome. Having Canada in it as well drove a lot of business, so it's been a great ride.
4: This is Spain's second World Cup title. Meantime, thousands of residents in northern Ontario have been forced to evacuate their homes as close to 200 wildfires continue to burn in the province. It comes as hundreds of other wildfires are raging across the country. CTV's Heather Wright has more.
5: 10 communities in northwestern Ontario have already been evacuated, with many more being told to prepare to leave should things get worse. Prime Minister Mark Carney said in a statement, more than 5,300 firefighting personnel have been deployed across the country. Nearly 300 aircraft are in the field, from water bombers and helicopters to evacuation aircraft. But with nearly 1,000 fires burning across the country, resources are being stretched. And experts say this fire season is shaping up to be a particularly devastating one.
6: Close to 3 million hectares, and that's half the size of Nova Scotia. A big chunk of real estate. And we're only in the middle of the fire season.
5: There is favorable weather in the forecast, but officials here say it will take several days of rain to make a significant impact in getting these fires under control. Heather Wright, CTV News, Thunder Bay, Ontario.
4: And the 32nd edition of Ottawa Blues Fest is officially wrapping up this evening. The Sheepdogs and the Guess Who are capping off the 9 days of music here in the capital. Earlier in the day, the gates opened free of charge as part of Ottawa's 200th anniversary celebrations with family-friendly activities. Blues Fest organizers speaking with CTV News.
7: It's just always fantastic to be down here and see people really celebrating music, celebrating community, and being part of what we're doing here at Blues Fest.
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4: 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Sunny tomorrow, back up to a high of 26, feeling like 30 with the humidity. And then cloudy Tuesday, 60% chance of showers and a high of 25. That is the latest from the CTV Newsroom. I'm Ryan Knowles. 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
22: Hello, Monk listeners. Rudyard Griffiths here, your host and moderator. Welcome to this, our continuing conversations called the Monk Dialogues. These are in-depth questions and answers with some of the world's sharpest minds and brightest thinkers. On each Monk Dialogue, we go deep into the big issues and ideas that are driving the public conversation. As the war between Russia and Ukraine drags into its third year, the surprising developments keep coming. They are giving experts new cause for concern. The United States, which has supplied now over $50 billion worth of military aid and weapons to Kiev, has signaled that it's open to providing the government in Ukraine with long-range cruise missiles to enhance the capability of the newly acquired F-16 fighter jets that will be deployed in Ukraine over the coming months. Meanwhile, Ukraine's army has caught Russia off guard with a surprise incursion into the Kursk region, the first invasion by foreign troops on Russian soil since the Second World War. Interestingly, Putin's response to all of this has been more muted than many expected. So to find out what's going on and what could happen next, we're exceedingly fortunate to host on the Monk Dialogues today Dmitry Trenin. He is a member of Russia's prestigious Foreign and Defense Policy Council. He has a warning for Western leaders. Do not confuse Putin's cautiousness with the potential for a bigger risk, for the risk of a conflict between Russia and NATO. Dmitry argues that a path to that type of direct collision is starting to set up as these two big powers refuse to back down over the war in Ukraine. Red lines are getting crossed. The big worry is which one could trip us into a larger, bigger conflict, possibly involving the use of nuclear weapons. Dmitry Trenin is a research professor at the Higher School of Economics and lead research fellow at the Institute for World Economy and International Relations. Previously, he was director of the Carnegie Moscow Center, part of the prestigious Carnegie Endowment for International Peace and Security. Dmitry, welcome back to the Monk Dialogues.
23: Thank you, Rudyard.
22: Great to be in conversation with you again today. It's just a privilege to be able to cut through the various media filters here and speak to someone who is a deep expert on Russia, who's in Russia right now, just outside of Moscow, and get a sense of where Russian politics, geopolitics, the special operation in Ukraine, how this is all unfolding, that war. We're going to get into it all with you. But I want to begin, Dmitry, by just telling us a little bit about the mood right now in Moscow after this surprise Kursk offensive. What are you sensing when you're either walking down the street, talking with friends, just observing your own media? What is this moment like right now in Russia?
23: Well, I think it's a new and highly unwelcome development. For a lot of people, this came as a surprise. As we all know, it's the first time that the territory of Russia that's internationally recognized, if I may say so, has been invaded since the days of the Second World War, frankly. There were some skirmishes in the post-war period, but they are not very important. And I think that the sight of thousands and thousands of people who have had to flee from their homes, including children, including old people, and there are pictures of that on television everywhere. This is something that is different in the public mind from seeing refugees from, or internally displaced people, if you like, from the various regions of what used to be Ukraine, which is now recognized by the Russian Constitution as Russian territory. So in the sense of the Russian Constitution, the war is being fought in the territory of Russia everywhere. Donbass and Novorossiya are now formally integrated within the Russian Federation. But that's one thing. And when a region that has not seen any foreign flag since the days of Hitler's Wehrmacht, when that region is being invaded, that's a very different story. It's also a very different thing to have Russian civilians living in the territory occupied by a foreign power. It is also different from Donbass, from those territories that are broadly defined in Russia as the new territory. So that's the old territory. And I wouldn't say that there is panic. There is none. I wouldn't say that there is a big fear that the enemy may expand its offensive and reach other regions and go as far as Moscow. It's frankly not that far away. It's roughly 500 kilometers from where I sit, more or less. But it still came as a shock, as a moderate shock to the ordinary people of Russia. But as I said, people are getting used. I hate to say that, but people are getting used to being at war in a wartime environment. And that includes things like what we're now seeing in Kursk.
22: Mm-hmm. It's an important point that you make. This is since the Second World War, since the Nazi invasion of Russia, we all know the famous tank battle of Kursk, one of the largest tank battles in probably history, occurred in that geography. So this is kind of blood-soaked lands. And I guess, what's the feeling in terms of how the government is responding to this, given both the symbolism and the reality of seemingly thousands of Ukrainian troops now on, as you say, Russia proper, Russia soil inside your officially recognized international sovereign borders? Is there a sense of urgency here? Is there a sense of crisis, or I'm getting from you, Dmitry, maybe a view here that this is manageable, it will take some time, and the response of the government is to see this as one of any number of series of problems that they've had to address in the course of this war?
23: Well, the government is a very broad term, and there's a lot of criticism of the local authorities, local and regional authorities, who were running a border region. And somehow they, in the 2+ years of the war, they got used to the fake feeling, or a treacherous feeling, of being safe bordering a country that Russia was at war with. Somehow they believed that they will not see foreign troops, although foreign troops were just a few dozen kilometers away, or a few kilometers away, as the case may be. And they did not prepare the people for a potential incursion or a potential invasion from across the border. There were no minefields, as I understand. The border was not fortified. Evacuation plans were not properly executed, if they existed. As a result, we have a few thousand people in enemy-occupied territory that can be and are being used as human shields. Now, this is a terrible thought, and yet this is the grim reality of today's Russia. There's certainly a lot of criticism that you can find on Telegram channels here in Russia. This criticism doesn't get very far. Essentially, Putin's standing has not been impaired as a result of what has happened. But certainly the people of Russia are waiting for Putin's pledge to free the region from the occupying forces to be honored, to be executed in the soonest time possible. Now, the soonest time may take some time, actually, and we are getting used to elements of position warfare in Kursk, in the Kursk region, and this, unfortunately, is likely to be the reality for the next few weeks at least, and then we'll see.
22: Dmitry, you've thought a lot in your career about bigger issues of kind of strategy, and I'm curious as to this ongoing conversation that we've been having, dialogue in effect, between Russia and the Biden administration on red lines. At various points in this conflict, both parties have drawn red lines about different types of weapon systems or different types of responses to those systems. And at each point, we seem to have kind of moved along or pushed through those red lines to consider additional features of escalation in this conflict. I'm wondering how you're feeling about where we're at right now. What are the risks? Do you think we're in a stage of heightened risk in this conflict with the Kursk incursion having happened, with the Biden administration rolling out yet more military support and musing about releasing to Ukraine powerful, long-range, sophisticated cruise missiles?
0: We'll be right back with more of the Monk Debates right here on the iHeartRadio Talk Network. This is News Talk 580 CFRA.
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6: Do you think we're in a stage of heightened risk in this conflict with the Kursk incursion having happened, with the Biden administration rolling out yet more military support and musing about releasing to Ukraine powerful, long-range, sophisticated cruise missiles? Dmitry Trenin is a research professor at the Higher School of Economics and lead research fellow at the Institute for World Economy and International Relations. Previously, he was director of the Carnegie Moscow Center, part of the prestigious Carnegie Endowment for International Peace and Security.
23: Well, my concern is that the U.S. strategy of incremental raising of the stakes, incremental escalation of the war in Ukraine from the javelins at the beginning to the F-16s today, takes us straight in the direction of a direct collision, including the use of nuclear weapons. I think that it is a false interpretation of Putin's restraint, if you like. There were so many red lines crossed, mostly the red lines that Western observers drew for Russia. So the sinking of the flagship of the Black Sea Fleet, a drone attack on the Kremlin, an attack against the base for the Strategic Air Force on the Volga River, drone attacks against elements of the early warning missile attack, early warning system in Russia. And some of these things actually qualify as reasons for the use by Russia of its nuclear weapons. If you look at the Russian doctrine, it actually stipulates that if elements, critical elements of the strategic weapons infrastructure are hit, then Russia has the right to respond with nuclear weapons. I think that the West has become emboldened, the United States primarily emboldened by Russia's actions or failure to act in certain cases, or to failure to act as predicted. And they've become even more bold in recent times. The F-16s and the long-range missiles represent a very serious material escalation of the fighting. Russia has publicly announced that the basing of F-16s in NATO territory for missions against Russian forces would invite Russian strikes against those bases in the territory of NATO countries neighboring Ukraine, say Romania or potentially Poland. And yet, you see those planes flying in Ukraine's sky. You don't see them in action yet, but the action may not be far too far away. My problem is that it often happens that when you when you show a lot of restraint and you fail to respond to initially needle pricks and then knife cuts, you're sending the message that you're either indecisive or weak or whatever. But then when your life is at stake, as it will be inevitably, I think, and if this conflict is played to the end, according to the goals proclaimed by Secretary Austin, the U.S. Secretary of Defense, i.e. strategic defeat of Russia, if it goes that far, then the use of nuclear will be inevitable, and it will not be on a small scale. So I think that the West is misreading Russia's reactions or lack of reaction as an invitation to move ahead. Russia will not, I don't think, and I'm sure it will not give up. It will not surrender. It will seek to reach the objectives that were spelled out at the beginning of this campaign. And we can, without wanting it, without either side wishing that outcome, we may find ourselves precisely in the situation that we were afraid of during the entire period of the Cold War, and yet we managed to escape unscathed. Now, this time, we may not be as lucky.
6: Yeah. So let's talk a little bit more about this, Dmitry. What could be that scenario that would lead to the breaking of the 75-year-plus kind of nuclear taboo? What situation might have to transpire? Some people wondered, because if you, indeed, you mentioned Russian nuclear doctrine, one of those elements of that doctrine is when the state is deemed to be under, you know, acute threat. And some might argue that the incursion into Kursk, as you say, the first major invasion of Russia since the Second World War, might start to be raising this conflict into the zone where Russian nuclear doctrine could start to, unfortunately, see a case for first use. Give us a sense of what some of the scenarios that you're worried about playing out might look like.
23: Well, Rudyard, I will certainly speak my own mind, and I have no idea whatsoever what the thinking in the general staff or in the Kremlin is on these things. Even if I knew, I wouldn't share it with you.
6: So to be true, let me try as a hypothetical scenario to you. Let's say Ukrainian F-16s are equipped with these long-range and powerful cruise missiles, and that these Ukrainian planes begin flying across the border, risking being shot down by Russian air defense, certainly, but they're trying to penetrate into Russia proper to then launch these cruise missiles at targets deep in Russia. And we know that in the past, some targets have included the radar arrays that are used for your strategic nuclear forces to detect ballistic missile attacks from abroad. Is that the type of scenario, Dmitry, that you might worry about?
23: Well, I certainly worry about that kind of a scenario. Even a scenario that is not as dramatic as you've just laid out. In my view, any use of the F-16s over Ukraine would give Russia the right to attack the bases from which those F-16s have started. Not necessarily the lily pads, the bases in Ukraine where they touch down and then continue on their mission, but their principal bases. So that would be an attack against a NATO territory, not necessarily a nuclear attack to begin with, but certainly an attack against NATO territory. If that is answered by a more robust attacks against Russia, then I would anticipate Russia using nuclear weapons first to demonstrate its resolve as a firing shot. And then if that fails, to produce the impact that that action, that step is supposed to be aimed at, then the next nuclear shot will be a live one and against a target, not in Ukraine, but in a NATO country. And from there, I think we may see the West, as I've read in some Western publications, the West giving a massive non-nuclear response against high-value Russian targets.
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6: Do Dimitri Trenin is a research professor at the Higher School of Economics and lead research fellow at the Institute for World Economy and International Relations. Previously, he was director of the Carnegie Moscow Center, part of the prestigious Carnegie Endowment for International Peace and Security. One of the challenges, Dimitri, is it not that NATO has a very large conventional force when you add up all the different NATO members plus the United States troops and capacity in Europe, so that any large-scale NATO attack on Russia would very quickly risk a nuclear response because, in a sense, there isn't a conventional response that they could deliver that would any way approach the parity in terms of that NATO attack. If there was a significant NATO attack on Russian military assets inside Russia in response to Russia's use, let's say, of a tactical nuclear weapon against some NATO base or NATO asset, that is the kind of the doomsday scenario, isn't it, Dimitri?
23: Well, it absolutely is. What baffles me, what stuns me, is that very few people think that we're going down that road. And there's not enough pushback on the Western side against the reality that may follow those scenarios. And it's a major difference that we see today from the days of the Cold War, when I was serving as a military officer in a liaison capacity in Germany. I was there during the Euro missile crisis of the late 1970s and the early 1980s. And I remember what sort of pushback those plans initially received in a number of European countries. People were genuinely worried about being a battlefield, Germans on both sides, in West Germany, in East Germany, where I was stationed. But today we hear about plans of deploying U.S. medium-range missiles in Germany, successors to the missiles that were first introduced in the 1980s, in the early 1980s, almost as a matter of fact thing. It's, it's just one story among 20 or 30 that make up the day's list of stories, worth looking at. That's where we are. That's very, very frightening, frankly.
6: Be interesting for our listeners to, again, benefit a little bit from your expertise and explain to them how Russian nuclear doctrine differs from, let's say, American doctrine. You know, there are some obvious differences. Russia doesn't have a first strike doctrine. It has a variety of different features, but is not one of them, Dimitri, and I get this is not precise, but it's this kind of notion that if in Russian nuclear doctrine, if Russia is under acute threat, they will, quote, escalate to de-escalate, that they will, in a doctrinal way, looking at it, will use a nuclear weapon to prevent, from their perspective, their opponent or enemy from escalating further. Is that an accurate assessment of where Russian nuclear doctrine is? And what is maybe the West not fully understanding about the dangers here in terms of these conventional escalations that, you're right, we continue on seemingly week after week, month after month, and how those could interact in a very negative and maybe unintended way, but potentially catastrophic way, with certain features of Russian nuclear doctrine?
23: Well, I think the problem is that a lot of Western observers look at the Russian doctrine and look at the Russian nuclear arsenal through the prism of the U.S. doctrine, through the prism of the nuclear strategy developed within the United States. So basically, you overlay a Western matrix on the Russian reality, and you kind of think for Russians, but you think using your Western software, which is fine, which is normal. However, I don't think that this escalate to de-escalate is a case in point. This was essentially a Western strategy during the Cold War, when the West was afraid that the conventional superiority of the Soviet-led Warsaw Pact forces would very quickly overwhelm Western forces in West Germany, the Low Countries, and get to the English Channel within, 48 hours or 72 hours. And the only way to stop the Soviets was to use nuclear weapons on German soil, on German territory, East and West, and then send the message to the Russians in that way that, you guys have gotten too far, we're serious, so unless you stop, there's a nuclear war coming, and you don't want it as we don't want it, so why don't you just stop and let's negotiate. I don't think that the Russians think in those terms. The fundamental difference between U.S. military doctrines, nuclear, non-nuclear, and the Russian doctrine is that all U.S. doctrines are about fighting foreign wars. It's about fighting in Europe, in Asia, in the Middle East, in Africa, wherever. The Russian doctrine is all about fighting around Russia, essentially to protect Russia, or to prevail in a region that is of exceptional strategic importance to Russia, as, for example, Ukraine is. So there's a difference. The stakes for Russia in any conflict are way higher than the stakes for the United States. We're not talking full nuclear exchange, but anything below that, including a limited nuclear war, would certainly devastate parts of Russia or parts of the countries neighboring Russia, and Russia will certainly feel the effect. For the United States, a limited nuclear war in Europe or Asia or anywhere else is a war very far away from U.S. shores that will probably have a very limited impact on the United States. So that's a fundamental difference. We are also at the point, this is new, we're also at the point where Russia is not the Soviet Union, so there's a huge asymmetry between the two countries. And whereas the United States and the Soviet Union could be engaged in a sort of symmetrical fight, each party had relatively comparable nuclear forces, conventional forces, a bevy of allies, and all these things. Russia, in today's conflict with the West over Ukraine, stands alone against 50-odd countries on the other side. So Russia is not to be expected to play a gentlemanly fight. It's a little bit like Napoleon invading Russia in 1812 and then discovering to his horror that Russian partisans are guerrillas, just like the guerrillas in Spain. We're not fighting, according to the laws of the war against the French invaders. And similarly, I wouldn't predict what Russia would be doing and when. My concern is that Russians, and in particular Putin, are capable of enormous restraint. But then at some point, and it's not easy to pinpoint when that point is reached, it all snaps. And then you start a full-blown war, or you shift gears and you're in a full-blown war against your opponent. And that includes, for Russia in this conflict with the collective West, it does include nuclear in a big way. Mm-hmm. So I'm very worried. And I think that we are continuing to go down the path that leads us to a direct collision that has to be avoided. But unfortunately, few people believe that collision will take place. They think that they can win, they can wear Russia down, they can win a war of attrition. Something will happen, Putin will be toppled, the Russian people will be disgruntled, fed up with the war and stuff like that. That's, in my view, not going to happen.
0: 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This is News Talk 580 CFRA. When Ottawa winds down, the conversation keeps going.
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6: Two final questions, Dimitri. You know, a skeptic listening to us will say, oh, you know, this is just the usual nuclear saber rattling, that Russia's trying to use the threat of nuclear weapons to modify the allies of Ukraine and their behavior. This is scaremongering. We haven't seen the, you know, even the deployment of tactical nuclear weapons. Russia's strategic forces, thankfully, are not on any state of alert right now. You know, all of this is just, you know, for the cynic, they would say this is just propaganda.
23: Normal for a country in an asymmetric fight with a group of other countries that are more powerful than the country concerned to use all the weapons that it has at its disposal.
6: Final question, Dimitri. Many of us, myself included, knew you before this war as key figure for the Carnegie Endowment in Russia. You were someone who was very involved with groups outside of Russia around issues of kind of peace and security. I'm curious, many people might have assumed that when this war began that you would have been someone who would have left Russia. Many of your compatriots did, some, not many, but some. Why have you decided to stay, Dimitri? What is it that has brought you to this point, having had this, you know, career of you know, continual engagement. You're doing it right now with the West and trying to bridge kind of understanding between Russia, the West, and the West back to Russia. Why have you decided to remain in Russia and to be part of this moment with your country, in your country?
23: Well, Rudyard, there was a notion of global Russians walking around the world from the 1990s on. And there were some global Russians. There are some global Russians. I was involved in a global operation. The Carnegie Endowment for International Peace called itself rightly as the world's first global think tank. But within that global think tank, I've always been a Russian. And I never actually hid that from my colleagues. So many of my colleagues would congratulate me on the Army-Navy Day, because I never denied that I was a member of the Russian military forces, and I was very proud of that. I had my own views about Russian-Western relations, how those relations could be better managed. Again, I was not holding those views secret. I was publishing, I was giving interviews, right up until the moment that the special military operation was announced. I did not think it likely that that operation at that time. I was looking at the numbers, I was looking at the chances, I was looking at many things, and to me that didn't add up to a credible scenario. But when it was announced, I didn't spend too much time. Actually, I spent no time deciding where I should be. I said I will be with Russia, will be in Russia. I will be with the Russian people. I will be with the Russian army because I am a reserve officer of the Russian army. Although I'm retired now, and I still think that the oath of allegiance means something, even if it was given to another state, but the same country. It was given to the Soviet Union, but to me, the Soviet Union is just a historical name for Russian. You know, there were so many names that the Russian state bore in its 1,000-plus years of existence. So I think that, to me, it is an existential fight in many ways, more ways than one. It's not just winning in Ukraine. It's mostly winning inside Russia, because I think that Russia gained a lot from its very close engagement with the West over the 30 years after the end of the Cold War. So I do not belong to those who say all that was harmful. And no, we learned many things and learned to do them pretty well. And we understand the world and ourselves so much better now than we did, let's say, in 1990. And as long as Russia is in an actual fight in that war, I don't think that we should spend time publicly criticizing the actions of the decisions of the military, the decisions of the commander-in-chief, because war is a serious thing. War is a serious business. A lot will depend on whether we win, in the very broad sense of the word, or we lose. So I'm here for winning, no question. I certainly continue to think hard about what's happening. I'm still reading a lot that's being written, hearing what's being said about the war from many quarters, and making my own conclusions. But again, what I say publicly is what I think privately. And I've been saying a lot of things publicly recently, and quite a few of my former colleagues thought I did the wrong thing, or I was, you know, I don't want to repeat that, but they vehemently disagree with the position I've taken. Fine, it's their privilege, it's their right. To me, they are not, many of them have ceased to be interesting conversation partners or interesting authors. because when you live abroad in emigration, you lose touch with your home country very quickly. So you have to be in order to understand what's happening.
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14: From the National Newsroom of the Canadian Press, I'm John Kennedy. Canada's first appearance at the center of soccer's biggest showcase has come to an end after Spain defeated former champion Argentina with a 1-0 victory in extra time.
15: The result capped an expanded 48-team tournament where Vancouver and Toronto were among 16 host cities across Canada, the United States, and Mexico. It marked the first time men's World Cup games were held on Canadian soil, and for over 5 weeks, the country celebrated football as the national team made history. The lone Canadian on the field at the final in New Jersey was Justin Bieber, who serenaded the crowd as part of the tournament's first ever halftime show. Other Canadians in attendance included rapper Drake, singer-songwriter Tate McRae, and Prime Minister Mark Carney. Carney wrote ahead of the game on social media that Canada's soccer journey is just beginning. The best is yet to come. Naira Ahmed, The Canadian Press.
14: The World Cup final whistle was blown in New Jersey as Spain took Argentina 1-0. Canadian fan Ruel Morales attended the FanFest in East Vancouver, and reflecting on the city's hosting run, he says he thinks the city did well and it will open up the sport to

0: a wider audience going forward.
1: I think just positivity and the world kind of coming together, like, you know, soccer can be a rowdy sport and everything has seemed very peaceful. And again, it just brings everyone together, yeah.
0: Gulf countries are bracing for more attacks from Iran and possibly a wider war. ABC's Stephen Portnoy is in Washington with the new travel warning from the U.S. State Department.
2: It says U.S. diplomatic facilities, including those outside the Middle East, could be targeted, and that groups supportive of Iran could target Americans throughout the world. This is the first such warning from the State Department since March.
0: Prime Minister Mark Carney says nearly 1,000 wildfires are burning across Canada, with more than 5,000 firefighters and almost 300 water bombers and other aircraft responding. Carney called this one of the country's most severe wildfire seasons, as extreme heat and dry conditions continue to fuel dangerous fire activity. Whitewater Lake First Nation says much of its community has been destroyed days after wildfires devastated Collins First Nation in northwestern Ontario. Officials say recent rain has slowed fires, but warn sustained rainfall is still needed as evacuations continue across northern Ontario. More than 100 students rallied outside of a Montreal private college after Quebec declined to renew permits for four subsidized institutions, leaving many uncertain about their future. Several international students say they were only weeks away from graduating when they learned their school would be shut down. Officials say alternative study options have been offered, but many students were unable to secure placements before their permits expired. This is the Canadian Press. In sports, Spain stands atop the soccer world once again. Substitute Ferran Torres scored in the 106th minute, giving Spain the win over defending champion Argentina in the World Cup final. Torres pounced on a ball bouncing in the box and used his left foot to bury a shot just under the crossbar. The CFL is mourning the loss of Saskatchewan Roughriders linebacker and team captain Jaden Dulkey. The team says the 30-year-old died in a car accident last night. The Roughriders remember Dulkey as a relentless warrior on the field whose toughness and work ethic inspired his teammates. The Ottawa Redblacks held a moment of silence before tonight's game against the visiting Winnipeg Blue Bombers. Toronto manager John Schneider says the Blue Jays need to start winning. Toronto's offensive woes continued this afternoon with a 3-0 loss to the visiting Chicago White Sox, capping the three-game series with only 5 Blue Jays runs. The Jays sit last in the American League East with a 46-53 record. From the Canadian Press, I'm John Kennedy.
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9: Welcome to the CEO Series. I'm Carl Moore from McGill University. Each week, the CEO Series takes you inside the minds and lives of some of Canada and indeed the world's top leaders to discuss strategy, leadership, and today's pressing business issues. And some of the world's top leaders have spent time with us, like Justin Trudeau, Mohammed Yunus, Nobel Peace Prize winner, and President of Bangladesh, and the former Prime Minister Brian Mulroney, which is Nicholas's father, if you hadn't noticed the last name. This show gives you a thin, well, perhaps not so thin slice, the kind of thoughtful leaders leading some of today's more interesting businesses. Today, I'm delighted to be speaking with Nicholas Mulroney, co-founding president and CEO of Bond Bakeries Brands, a stakeholder-focused platform that invests in family and founder-run bakeries. Nicholas, thanks for spending time. Should I call you Nick or Nicholas?
11: Either way works, and thank you for having me. Very loose interpretation of the world of the word top leader. So thanks, Carl.
9: I appreciate that. Let's start with the early years. We know what your father did, but where did you grow up and when did you live in the Canadian equivalent of the White House? How old were you?
11: I was born into it. So my father was elected September 4th, 1984, and I was born September 4th, 1985. So while he was attempting to to lead Canada into a more prosperous future, he also had diapers to change at home. So I tested his patience growing up. But I was born in Ottawa and I grew up in Montreal. A lifelong Habs fan, so very happy with the season, not happy with the ending. I say I'm from Montreal, even though I have a bit of both, but really those were my formative years.
9: So how old were you when you when your dad stepped down from being prime minister? Were you 3 or 4 years old? How old were you?
11: No. So I was born in 85. We left in 1993. So I spent from ages of 7 all the way to 13 in Montreal. I went to high school in the U.S. and I went to university in the U.S. And then it was 2007. Not a lot of jobs in the U.S. were being offered to people with history degrees looking for opportunities in finance. And thankfully, I found an opportunity in Toronto for a couple of reasons. But that's how I ended up in Toronto, and my professional journey began.
9: So I'm just curious, why did you, probably more your mom and dad, but why did you decide to go to high school in the U.S.? What was the thinking behind that?
11: Yeah, I think it's more of a parental decision. But for me, I was very, very thankful that I could be anonymous in the U.S. I could, learn, I'm 13 years old going into grade 9, make mistakes, say silly things, be challenged and doing that anonymously. I think that benefited me greatly.
9: So no one knew who Mulroney was. It's interesting because Andrew Molson went down to the U.S. for university. And he tells a story that while he went there, no one knew who Molson was. Where if you go to school at McGill or U of T, everybody would know who Molson. But one day someone comes in and, with a bottle of beer, and he goes, Molson. Any relationship? Yeah, that's my granddad sort of thing. And he was outed a little bit, but there was a nice, being anonymous was a nice part of it.
11: I think that from my perspective, I learned a lot. My grade 9 teacher said, your parents might have done something, but you've done nothing yet. So it really put a unique perspective into a 13-year-old's mind that, yeah, you're right. The name on the back of the jersey people might know, but at the end of the day, I'm just learning. So it was really unique because at that prep school there was some exceptional talent, and I was fortunate enough to be there.
9: Are you still in touch with a few of them?
11: Absolutely.
9: Yeah. It's a good. So where did you go to university?
11: I went to Boston College.
9: Okay.
11: Only 5 hours from Montreal.
9: And you studied history.
11: Yes.
9: Do you still have kind of a longer view of the world in today's world, Nick, many years later because you studied history? This is a self-serving question for a professor to ask, but did it matter a bit in your life?
11: So if I went back and I thought, I studied history, and I think my parents, my sister Caroline, who all my siblings will likely listen to this, so I make sure I get this right. So I think my sister Caroline was political science. Ben and Mark were both history. But what it allowed for us to do was at the 18 years of age, choose a path that we could continue down or, you know, migrate from. And so history gave us a broad view to start. And I continued down the path of history because I thought I was going to go down a pre-law path. Until my second year at Boston College, I took a pre-law class and thought, oh my gosh, this is not for me. And really, and that was the benefit of it. And being in Boston, I mean, you're quite lucky when you read about things in history books and then you can walk outside your classroom, take the public transportation down to the seafront, and then you get to see where exactly many of the such consequential moments happen in American history. So I don't know if it helped me take a longer term perspective.
9: This may be an odd question, but you've done a lot of work. You went to school in the U.S. You've done work in the U.S. and Toronto and Montreal. It's an exam question, Nick. Compare and contrast the U.S. and Canada. How is it different doing business in the States? And not to be critical of either country, but do you see that they're much different, Toronto and doing business down in the States?
11: Yeah, I think that might be an easier question to ask than to answer. And I think that from my perspective, I'll give you the MBA answer. It depends, Carl.
9: Okay, well, that's fair enough.
11: I mean, no, because I think that I'll answer it when it comes to my experience. I'm acquiring and investing in family run businesses. And I think that the person that buys a family business or invests in a family business, it's very important that from the family perspective of who carries the baton next. And in Canada, at least my name, some people might know my reputation. There might be some provenance of some sort that goes along with it. Whereas in the U.S., I'm an unknown commodity. Some people might know. We haven't actually acquired any businesses in the U.S. We've attempted to, and looking forward to in the very near future. But I'm eager to as people are diversifying away from the U.S., I'm eager to jump into the U.S. and see opportunities to build a platform both south and north of the border.
9: Okay, you've invested some of your own money, and people like it when an entrepreneur has skin in the game. And you have a family to support and so on. So there's limits to what you can do. But being a bit older, you had a bit of money to invest. I take it you've done a little bit of that anyway.
11: I have, yes. Yeah. Okay. I think that when you look at an entrepreneur and you're assessing whether or not to invest in them, my perspective was it was my first go at it. And whether it was 50,000 or 500,000, whatever the number is, it has to be meaningful or significant to the entrepreneur willing to, you know, stake their name on the success of this endeavor. And so I think that what I look for in an entrepreneur is how much do they have to lose? And it doesn't matter. And I think the investment component is a binary situation as the entrepreneur invested in him or herself. So whether it's a little bit of money or a lot of money, for me, I will just do whatever it takes for this business to be successful in the end. And what version of success, what level of success will vary depending on my macro factors that hit my business on a daily basis.
9: So what attracted you to the baking industry? Like, what was the dynamics? You said, hey, this is one I've got to look at seriously.
11: I looked at this business on Vancouver Island, and it was being brokered by an accounting firm, and it was on the side of my desk. It was in, I wasn't going to move to Vancouver Island. I had a young growing family. And it didn't really make a lot of sense at the time. And I couldn't put it away. There's something about this business that there's some great Canadian bakeries that existed. And I looked at Ace Bakery, having grown from this retail family run corner shop bakery to this massive company that's available across Canada and into the US. And I just couldn't put this document away, and I wanted to learn more about the company. So when I was invited to meet the family that ran the company, I jumped at it, and just be my luck, it was a snowstorm in Victoria, which happens once a year, and I got to hit it, and it was beautiful. And I met the family, I tried the product, and I thought I was led into a little secret. I thought that I understood why they had such tremendous sales on Vancouver Island, why they owned that kind of bakery set there. And as they were just expanding onto the mainland in Vancouver, I was seeing the sales tick up, but it just got back to, I tried the product, I loved it. And the family that was looking to transition the business, they were exceptional people, well-rooted. And I thought that there was something there.
9: Today, I'm delighted to speak with Nicholas Mulrooney, co-founding president and CEO of Bond Bakery Brands. I'm Carl Moore from McGill University, and you're listening to the CEO Series. Next up, I'll ask Nicholas what he looks for before deciding to invest in a bakery business and how he's helping his portfolio companies build resilience in the face of ongoing supply chain disruption.
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9: Hello again, you're listening to the CEO Series, and today I'm sitting down with Nicholas Mulrooney, co-founding president and CEO of Bond bakery brands. Did it help that you are a family as well? Like, they would know your dad, you know, and your mom.
11: Sure.
9: And they go, yeah, this guy understands family. And it doesn't entirely make sense. But your dad is a prime minister. Your mother is one of the great leaders of our country in her own way. And, you know, the chancellor of a university back east, where they go, they just sense you understand family. Is that a fair, we're not sure why, but we understand, you understand family.
11: I can't speak to why they decided to go.
9: Yeah, that's fair enough.
11: Three entrepreneurs. I've got a photo behind me of us the day we closed the bakery with my co-founders, Cam and Matt. And I can't explain to why they liked us and picked us, because I'm sure that there were groups that had far more accomplished backgrounds, especially in the bakery space. I was very honest and genuine and tried to be as open as possible. And when we needed to come up with a name for our company, Bond Bakery Brands seemed to resonate, because to us, our word is our bond. What we say we're going to do, we're going to try and attempt to do, whether things come in the way. But at the end of the day, we said that we were going to do certain things with Portofino Bakery, and we're doing it. And it's very hard, but I'm proud of what we've done thus far.
9: Tell me about your co-founders. Where did you meet them, and why work with them?
11: I met them at CIBC in investment banking. So I had met Cam, he's a McGill alum, and Cam Lurie. I had met him at business school. He was starting when I was finishing. But the three of us really got together in investment banking, and I saw the way Cam worked. He worked so hard. CIBC had done the Canada Goose IPO, and I just saw how much he worked and how he was willing to just get the job done, whatever it took. He would be leaving work on some occasions as I would be coming into work. Mm-hmm. And he's such a hard worker, and he's so smart. And I'll tell you this part of the story. This was a unique one, because Matt Simone, he had just started at CIBC a couple of months when I decided to leave for that M&A role. And when Cam and I got together, and I said, okay, well, let's go find an old economy business to acquire. And when he signed on with me, I said, you know, I found a bakery on Vancouver Island. There's just one problem. I'm not moving out west with my family. And he said, well, we've got Matt Simone. He just quit his job. And I said, oh, what's he going to do? I said, nothing. He's going to go quit his job. He's going to move out west. He ended up moving for the love of his life that he now has two beautiful children with. And so I called him up and I said, Matt, do you want to go run a bakery? If we're able to buy it, would you want to run a bakery out? And the problem is, it's not in Vancouver, it's in Victoria. And it was really organic in how we got together. And we're all aligned. Our values, our strong values unite us. And we are ultimately focused on the long term. And we ignore short-termism, as we say, and we're building out this platform together and this partnership that we have. We didn't sit down in investment banking and draw it up this way, but it's been perfect.
9: What do you love about the bakery business? Why is it a business you love, business-wise and otherwise?
11: I'll start the food industry. I love the food industry. I love that people are able to determine our success by trying our product. They'll know. You know, I'll say that I think it's some of the best bread that you'll see at a grocery store, but don't take my word for it. I almost feel like I'm launching into the Tommy Boy line. But you've got this ability to see if we know what we're doing. And in the bakery industry in particular, what I love about it is, you know, it's an industry that took advantage of Canadians for a while. So there was an opportunity for a bunch of guys that didn't know, that perhaps were a bit naive, didn't know what they were going to do, launch into the industry and build a platform. And that's where we are today. We're three guys taking on some of the largest players in the industry. And I'll say this, Canada has an outsized bakery industry. So the largest players in Canada are, in fact, some of the largest players in North America. Mm-hmm. So by winning in Vancouver, winning in Toronto, grabbing, getting market space there, what I'm doing is I'm actually making space in the gaining share in the North American industry. So I think that what I love about it is the fact that Canada is a leader in that space. So when it comes to the bakery industry, one, you can taste our product. Two, we're taking on some big players in Canada, and it feels pretty good.
9: So how does the little guy compete against the big guy? Because there's some big names that you compete with, Loblaws and so on, that are just everybody knows, they're everywhere. How do you win against them in your better moments?
11: Well, Loblaws isn't in the bakery space anymore, and they're one of the largest retailers in North America, and we're thankful that we have them here. So how do the little guys compete? I think it's certainly not with money. It's certainly not with automated machinery, because those are commodities, and the larger players, they can always afford the biggest and the flashiest and the newest machine. Mm. So I think that when it comes to the little guys winning, it's about being genuine. It's about finding ways and being scrappy. And so my hope is that when I do a show like this, somebody's learning about me and my products. The next time they go to the grocery store and they see Portofino Bakery on the shelves, they see our Inkles cake pops, they see some of our pizzas, they go, okay, that's Nick Mulroney's company, and they give us a try. At the end of the day, that's all that I can do. I can only bring you to the point where you have a purchasing decision to make. Then it's on our products. And then I just know that if you try our products win. And I think that that's the really cool part. So it's tough to get somebody, especially when you have a cost of living crisis currently going on here in Canada, less so in the US, to try our product. That's what I'm trying to get us to do. And so when it comes to the little guys will always win on product. It's just getting the people to try it for the first time.
9: So prices are up in groceries. It's not that you guys are trying to make more money. It just, your costs are up. Where are your costs up, Nick?
11: Absolutely. You know, we've got minimum wage increasing at a rapid pace in British Columbia, where some of our products are made. Our rents are going up. We're in a commodity business. And I think that there are some strategic decisions that need to be made. If I go to, one of the largest retailers, retailer ABC, and they're giving us a chance, and they give us a chance, and all of a sudden oil is up. Mm. And our distribution to their vast network goes up. There are some conversations that have to take place. Does it make sense for us to take price, or does it make sense for us to increase price? And I think that a lot of small businesses in Canada, not just in the food industry, have those decisions to make as they're gaining market share. Does it make sense? And price is one of those levers. And for everybody, it's different. But I can tell you, when it comes to running our business right now, costs are certainly up.
9: And you got to pass that on. You just have to.
11: I there's only so much waiting that we can do. But I'll just say we have so many products into so many retailers at so many different times that I can't paint that with that broad brush. Yeah, okay. In terms of what we need to do. So I'll just say that a lot of businesses have strategic decisions to make, especially when they're going up against larger players, and price is one of those levers that these businesses need to determine, especially if costs continue to go up, that they need to determine to pull or to wait on.
9: Yeah. Today, I'm delighted to be speaking with Nicholas Mulroney, co-founding president and CEO of Bond Bakery Brands. I'm Carl Moore from McGill University, and you're listening to the CEO Series. Next up, we'll look at the emerging trends Nicholas sees reshaping family and founder-run bakeries, and the leadership principle that has most shaped how he runs Bond.
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9: Hello again, you're listening to the CEO Series, and today I'm sitting down with Nicholas Mulrooney, co-founding president and CEO of Bond Bakery Brands. One of my students, Alexia, is here with me, and quite understandably, her generation is really rightly wound up about sustainability and ethical sourcing. Do you see that as issues that come up in conversations? Is it something you have to worry about, or is that more in the future, do you think?
11: No, absolutely. Some of the largest retailers in North America demand that their suppliers have ethical sourcing. And we have audits. We have people that come in and audit our facilities. They audit our suppliers. So it's really, really important. So that's just the baseline. I think that when it comes to that, that's what we prioritize. And then that's the cost of doing business. That's the ticket that gets us into the game. Rightfully so, a lot of consumers demand a lot of things. And I think that there's also functional ingredients or certain things. And it's our job to highlight that. This isn't just a generic loaf of bread. This isn't a macaron that is just a builder basic one. There's a lot of time, care, and effort that goes into getting that product onto that shelf.
9: How is e-commerce part of your game these days? Is that an important part, or is it more the relationships with the big customers?
11: We have perishable products that I don't know if we have a shelf life that lasts more than 30 days. So e-commerce for us is not our strategy. We focus on selling primarily to retail customers in the, retailers and also in the gas and convenience section. So our products, they go on the shelves. We need to turn them quickly. we do go through some retailers' websites, but at the end of the day, we focus a lot on in-store bakery, gas and convenience. So for us, e-commerce isn't necessarily our growth avenue at the moment.
9: How about social media? Is that something you guys are on Instagram, things like that, or is it really not that relevant given what you do?
11: We have about 70% of our business is private label. So when it comes to our branded products, it's very important for us to get our word out. It's also how do we get our word out? Who are we speaking to is also critical. We find that busy moms are a very important customer for us because they make some key purchasing decisions. And when it comes to our bread, when it comes to our cake pops, our macarons, those are some of the people that we want to target. And so when you're thinking about busy moms, how do you connect with them if they have so little time? So we're very careful with our decisions, and we don't have the ability. The big guys can put it all over radio and all over TV and every social media channel. We don't have that luxury. So for us, it's very important to prioritize where our dollars are spent in getting our message out. So social media is critical, but also getting to the main customer that we're attempting to target is even more important.
9: So the busy mom, what social media does she pay attention to?
11: I don't know. Okay. I don't know. You're talking to a busy dad.
9: Okay.
11: You're talking to a busy dad whose favorite hockey team just went to the Eastern Conference Finals. So I'm gaining a bit of free time myself. But you'll have to ask the busy moms that question.
9: That's fair enough. So how do you keep in shape physically, and how do you look after your mental health? Both of your employees, but your own mental health, Nick, what do you do for your physical and mental health these days?
11: I put them together. Maybe that's kind of how I do it. But I've always found that running to me is how I like to stay in shape. It also was the way I helps clear my mind. And so that's how I work out. And that's what I focus on. I think that spending a lot of time with my kids. My son has recently picked up hockey. So, getting to drive him to and from the rink is a blessing. And watching my daughters grow in this very complicated world also takes a lot of my time. So I'm fortunate that when I leave home, the first question I get asked is not how was work today. So it allows for me to unplug.
9: The Mulroney's from the, like, you have four kids, your sister has four kids. Like, when you go through, it's the average Mulroney of the four kids has four kids.
11: Yes.
9: You know, and this is the future of the world. Like, without kids, humanity will die out. So we understand this, but why? What, like, is it, what brought this about? Is it your parents? Is it the way you grew up? Any theories on that?
11: No, I don't think that when I was growing up, my parents didn't say you're going to go move to Toronto and have four kids.
9: Yeah, yeah.
11: I think that there's two key elements to this one. And it's my own personal journey. One, I have awesome siblings. I love them. They're my best friends. They are my harshest critics. They'll be listening to this and picking it apart and texting me. And so our family chat always lights up. I love spending time with them, both individually and together. And I'm so, so lucky to have them. So that's the first element. The second element is I married an incredible woman in Katie, and it was her dream as well. And so that it was a very simple thing. And we thought to ourselves, we had one child, and then we took it to two, and then three, and then four. And that's how it organically grew. But you know, I had such a great experience that I hope that my kids have a similar one.
9: So where'd you meet Katie?
11: At RBC on the trading floor, as every modern love story happens at work. I met her on her first day at work, and I thought she just stood out, and she's been the love of my life. She's incredible. She's so smart. She's so talented. And I'm a lucky guy.
9: And she's like, it's a family business. Like, is she involved in the family business?
11: I don't know what family business you're referring to. Katie has a great job, and she works. She remains in finance. She works for S&P Global. And I think that when it comes to being an entrepreneur, I'm blessed because she has a great job that's steady. She's worked hard and built an incredible career. And so for me, it allowed for me to go out and take a risk at that time. And I think that a lot of entrepreneurs, if you go down the route where you work for a large company, you want that optionality, you want to build the foundation, and you have that moment where you think you can leave. I was lucky that I had somebody that had a steady paycheck, and not everybody has that luxury. And I understand that, but for me, it allowed for me to just do what I've always wanted to do. And without Katie, her blessing, and, you know, there've been some dark moments. So she's been my confidant as well and picked me up. I don't know if I'd still be here doing this without her. So, you know, in terms of the family business, I think that perhaps I can interpret it that whether she likes it or not, she has been such a huge help in my business. And so she's not an official employee, but she's certainly a consultant, an unpaid consultant, yeah, to the Bond Bakery brands.
9: Today, I'm going to be speaking with Nicholas Mulrooney, CEO of Bond Bakery Brands. I'm Carl Moore from McGill University, and you're listening to the CEO series. Next up, we'll discuss AI, automation, and technology, and how they're transforming supply chains and customer engagement across the bakery industry, and what advice Nicholas has for entrepreneurs looking to break into the food and beverage investing side of things.
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9: Hello again, you're listening to the CEO Series, and today I'm sitting down with Nicholas Mulrooney, co-founding president and CEO of Bon Bakery Brands. Nick, are you more of an introvert or extrovert?
11: I'm an introvert.
9: But you're, you know, you're out there leading a company, doing media from time to time, things like that. You just learn to step away and act a bit extroverted on time from time to time because it's required. Is that, what's your take on the thought?
11: Yeah, I know it's your favorite question, and I don't know how to. If given the choice between introvert and extrovert, I'm an introvert, but I don't think that that really captures the person that I am, because I think that different situations call for different ways. And so for me, I don't think that, you know, I think that when I'm at a town hall telling people about our business and the future and where we're going, I get energized. I'm excited to talk about it. I think that on different occasions when I go for a run, I want to be left alone. So when it comes to me, I think that to answer your question simply, I'm an introvert, but perhaps over the years I've learned to be an extrovert.
9: Well, you got to step up once in a while and give a speech or whatever.
11: You can't lead a business from behind the desk. It's just impossible. Unless you're in the business of building desks, perhaps that's the case. But when you're in the desk business, for me, I think that it comes down to I love what I do. I love being in front of I love being in my facilities. I love being in front of the people that work with us every single day. So, you know, it's just my reality.
9: You support some of the leading bakers in the industry. Do you bake yourself at home?
11: I pride myself. I make pizza at home. I've got a wood-fired oven in my backyard, and I've got a bigger pizza oven than I do a barbecue, and I use it more frequently. I love making pizza dough. I love it. I love making pizza. I love feeding my family and friends. And at the end of the night, I thought I needed to develop something else. So I started baking chocolate chip cookies and cookies. And so am I a professional baker? No, but I love it.
9: Your sister and your dad went into politics. Is that tempting you at some point in your life you might go into politics, or is it not something that's really on your mind?
11: It is not on my mind. I have four kids and a business that I haven't taken to the heights that I expect and want to. And so there's a lot on my plate right now. And politics, you mentioned family business. That was what we talked about at the dinner table growing up. I naively went into business thinking that I put politics aside, only to come to the realization that politics has influenced my business in a multitude of facets. So I'm here as a business owner, and that's where I see my near future.
9: When I worked for IBM, politics was a bad thing. Like, you know, they didn't make a good decision, it's all politics. But what is the good side of politics? Your dad and your sister are leading politicians. In their better moments, why do we need politicians in Canada?
11: I think Canada has such a leadership position. So we're blessed with such natural resources. We're with such an incredible neighbor. We're blessed. We have such an opportunity here to be the leader in the world. And so why we have politicians is to take us to places that where our country can thrive, where the people inside Canada can thrive. Now, unfortunately, I don't think we're fully there, and perhaps we're on that path. But for me, my And you'll have to ask my sister as to why, but I think that my dad got into politics because he was a bit pissed off and he thought that Canada should be a leader. And he did his best to put it on that leadership trajectory, which we achieved. And I think that a lot of his policies and his success are still implemented today.
9: So I'm working on a book with a guy who ran L'Oreal Canada and a colleague down in the U.S. where it's a sporting metaphor. So when you go from playing college ball to the NBA, the game speeds up. Caitlin Clark was a top woman player in college ball, never missed a game and left the season early because of injury. And it's something where you go from being star salesperson to sales manager, it's a different game. How is the game of being the CEO different than being a banker, an employee? How is it different being the CEO as opposed to being a well-played employee?
11: You have every responsibility. At the end of the day, if this doesn't work, it's on me. It's my decisions that either achieve success or either achieve failure. And if this doesn't work, my reputation takes a hit. A lot of things can go wrong. And if it goes right, then it's to my benefit as well. So that's the big difference between an employee. But at the end of the day, none of this success will be achieved without the employees. And so I think that from my perspective and how I operate my business is that I will do whatever it takes for this business to be successful, whether it's handling an HR matter, being in front of a customer, whatever it needs. I'm your multi-tooled player that the baseball teams need in order, if the playoffs or somebody gets injured, that person pops in. That's the kind of CEO that I am. That's the kind of CEO that I'll probably always be. Whatever it takes, I'm willing to do. There's no task that I'm not willing to perform. So I think that when it comes to being an employee and having a role, you don't have that luxury anymore where that's my focus, that's what I do. When you're the CEO and you're the leader of the business, you're implementing a strategy. You have to make sure it goes through. You have to make sure it's successful. So that's the key difference.
9: You studied business 20 years ago in business school. How do you not become yesterday's person? How do you stay today's person? Do you read? Do you go take classes? How do you keep up to date so that you're not dwelling in business school of 20 years ago?
11: Curiosity. You read something in the news, you see some headline and you're curious about it. You see the implementation of AI. Okay, so now we start thinking about how it can be implemented into our business and then the people who are to implement it. I think that it's really, really interesting. So I think that how you don't become a dinosaur is you maintain a very high level of curiosity where you're constantly learning. And you have to see the world in a global perspective. There's a lot of things that go on in the world and a lot of things that can impact your business. And even though it's on the other side of the world, you may never know how it might hit you in the future. And so I think that it's critical that you have that perspective.
9: You spoke well of our partners to the south. And again, our biggest trading partners, your dad was very much involved in free trade. But some Canadians are a bit iffy about the current administration. Why do you see the U.S. so positively?
11: I see the U.S. as a country. You noted the difference between the administration and the country. We have had such an incredible friendship with the Americans for so long. The amount of people that go vacation to the U.S. from Canada is high. I mean, you've got a lot of people that have second properties in the U.S. You have a lot of people that cross the border to work in the U.S. We have this incredible neighbor, and administrations will come and go, much like Canada has administrations that will come and go. And I don't think it's fair for us in Canada to judge the entire American populace based on who runs them. It's important for us to respect the leaders of both of our countries. But at the end of the day, I think that what's critical is not losing sight that Canadians and Americans are friends. And so for me, in my business, I'm selling to Canadian consumers and American consumers. I'm not selling to Washington, D.C. I'm not selling to the administration. Now, both the Canadian

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11: From the National Newsroom of the Canadian Press, I'm John Kennedy. Spain's substitute Ferran Torres has emerged the hero. He scored in the 106th minute to give his team a 1-0 win over defending champion Argentina at the FIFA World Cup final. That gives Spain its second ever World Cup win. It also capped the largest ever World Cup tournament of 48 teams in 104 games spread across three countries, Canada, Mexico, and the United States. Prime Minister Mark Carney says more than 5,000 firefighters and nearly 300 water bombers and other aircraft are battling blazes across the country. Canada is experiencing one of its worst wildfire seasons on record, with close to 1,000 wildfires blazing from coast to coast to coast, according to the National Wildland Fire Summary. Carney says extreme heat waves and dry conditions have made this year one of the most intense wildfire seasons in Canadian history. This morning, he visited federal workers in Ottawa who are helping with wildfire response efforts in northwestern Ontario and across the country. Meanwhile, Canada is expected to soon join a multinational program designing a next-generation fighter jet, but not as a full-fledged member.
12: Canada is eyeing observer status, not making the jet, but getting access to inside information before deciding on whether to buy it. Defense Minister David McGuinty's office would not confirm the news, but international media have reported 4 months. Ottawa is set to sign on to the program for the 6th-gen fighter with the UK, Japan, and Italy. That announcement could happen on the margins of the Farnborough Air Show in the UK on Tuesday. Kyle Duggan, The Canadian Press, Ottawa.
11: over 100 students protested in front of a private college.

0: in Montreal following its closure after its permit was not renewed by the Quebec government. The protesters say they were left in limbo when their schools announced a closure a little over a week ago. Some students were weeks away from graduation when they learned they would not be able to complete their studies as planned. The college in Montreal is among four private subsidized colleges in the province that saw their permit suspended in recent weeks. New details have emerged on the American casualties in the war against Iran. CENTCOM says a U.S. service member was killed and another wounded on Saturday during what they described as a controlled detonation of unexploded ordnance from a downed Iranian one-way attack drone in northern Iraq. ABC News chief global affairs correspondent Martha Raddatz is in Jordan, where at least two other service members were killed in a separate attack.
1: President Trump attending the World Cup final, he had warned of a massive response if U.S. personnel were killed, but spoke only of those who were killed in these latest attacks, telling reporters on Saturday that the deaths in Jordan were a very sad thing and a shame. But more American warplanes are headed to the region. Sources telling the New York Times F-16s from Germany and stealth F-35 fighters from Britain are being sent, along with aerial refueling capability.
0: This is the Canadian Press. In sports, Angel Reese has accepted Toronto Tempo coach Sandy Brondello's apology after the WNBA suspended Brondello one game for calling the Atlanta Dream star a protected species during Friday's game. Brondello is Australian, and protected species is a phrase often used in Australian sports to express frustration for a lack of calls against a player. The Spanish trio claimed the World Cup's individual honors. Captain and midfielder Rodri won the Golden Ball as the top player, while defender Pau Cubarsí was named the young player of the tournament. Goalkeeper Unai Simón earned the Golden Glove, while Prime Minister Mark Carney handed him the award on the field in East Rutherford, New Jersey. Lionel Messi may have played in his final World Cup, finishing the tournament with 8 goals and 4 assists. The 39-year-old had little impact on the field until late in the match, recording just 1 shot attempt. From the Canadian Press, I'm John Kennedy.
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8: Always feel awful for people who are doing the outdoor jobs in this heat. Let's talk about the roofers, guys out in the yard, and so many other positions. This was always going to be a very busy time of year for contractors, people doing renovations, people doing big jobs indoor or out. The summer tends to be prime time, of course. But throw into the mix these now some 6,000 residents who are dealing with the damage from flooded basements and are oftentimes looking for some quick fix, quick help, maybe on the line with someone as they've been dealing with their insurance people and adjusters and now trying to get someone in who can fix it, get their living space livable once again, particularly for those who really use their basements for more than just storage. They've had losses, they're out money, they're looking for solutions. Potentially a time when people are particularly vulnerable. So maybe a good time to be talking about some of the things you need to watch out for, especially if you have someone come to your door looking to offer their services. Staff Sergeant Cameron Graham is with the Financial Crimes Unit, the Ottawa Police Service. Good morning to you.
9: Good morning. Thank you for having me.
8: I appreciate you being here. We have talked to you guys pretty regularly about all of the different types of scams there are out there. There's so many online, in person, and whatnot. This is one that's come up often for years about people going door to door and how you want to make sure you really either avoid the situation completely or do your homework and know exactly what you're getting into. What are you seeing out there this summer in terms of that kind of potential for residents being scammed?
9: As you said, this is contractor season, but it is also contractor fraud season. Oftentimes during the summer, we are getting people who either are from the area or who are traveling to the area that are attempting to scam people out of their money, trying to fix their house unnecessarily. Oftentimes we see contractors coming to the door and saying, hey, your chimneys needs to be replaced, or your roof needs to be replaced and needs to be done right away. And they're trying to put a lot of pressure on you to make decisions quickly. And a lot of times they're asking for money up front. And as a result, you either get a very poor job that needs to be replaced again, or they never do the job at all. They disappear with your money.
8: My parents had some nice unnecessary chimney work done at their place a couple of years ago. And after I kind of got involved and made a phone call, they left us a souvenir ladder, a really long ladder that they decided they weren't coming back for. I guess it wasn't worth it. What types of things generally, you talk about the chimney, are you seeing stuff that's more directed at people that might be, you know, the knowledge being that people are suffering in a certain area from a certain type of thing and they're going to target it more specifically?
9: We haven't seen that specifically, but it is an opportunity for people who are going to commit fraud. When you have a situation where this storm has done a lot of damage, your insurance companies are flooded with requests to get quick fixes. And unfortunately, there's people who will try and take advantage of that. If your contractors through your insurance company are saying it's going to take 2 months or 3 weeks for somebody to come in and fix your property, be very suspicious of somebody who comes to your door and says, we can do it tomorrow. They're probably not going to have the proper insurance for them to do the work themselves. They may not do a good job, or they may not have any idea what they're actually doing and may cause more damage to your house. As you were saying earlier, there's an urge to get your property back to normal so you can use your basement, you can use your backyard for the rest of the summer. But people are preying on that to make you make quick decisions and make the wrong decision.
8: That they use that urgency, right? There's a deal today only. I'm helping out your neighbors if you do this today and sign on here. So how do people protect themselves beyond just saying, you say no to anything and everyone that comes to the door? You have to reach out, because if you're really good, you're not going to be available in that way. Or is it a matter of just doing research on anyone you make contact with who might be looking for that kind of work?
9: During a storm event, often communities get together and they help each other out. I'm not saying if your neighbors are getting together and they're going to say, hey, we're going to remove that tree, or we're going to help you clean out your basement. That's a community effort. That is not something you should be turning down. Those are people who are trying to help you. The student who comes up and says, hey, I'll rake your leaves or I'll cut your grass, that's not what we're saying to be afraid of or to tell to go away. If you need someone to cut your grass and a teenager from down the street says, hey, I'll cut your grass for whatever amount, that's not what we're telling you to be concerned of. We're talking about people who come to your house and say, hey, your driveway needs to be replaced. If you pay us $20,000 today, we'll replace it today or tomorrow. And they're trying to make you make quick decisions on large scale purchases that you never asked for or you never needed. Those are types of situations where people are coming in and trying to put the pressure on you, put a sense of urgency on you for you to make the wrong decision. And those cases where you need to stop, you need to walk away, you need to go and get do some research on different companies and have them come in and give you a proper estimate and a proper accounting if there is a damage to your property that needs to be fixed, or if there's a sense of urgency to replace a brick that has fallen off your chimney. Those are all issues you need to do the proper research and go to valid contractors and reach out to this Better Business Bureau to ensure that those people are valid contractors.
8: Do charges get laid in cases of contractor scams very often?
9: We will. It's a difficult situation. Because a lot of times it evolves to the civil courts, but there are groups in Ottawa that travel to this area that will purposely commit fraud against people. They'll do a very poor job. And if their entire mindset is that they're trying to do a poor job to take your money away from you. That is a fraud that we can prove, or we can go use other resources to put financial penalties against them.
8: Mm. Because often it's a tough gray area, right? It's like, did they really need the work done in the first place, or was the work just done poorly, but some work was done, and it's tough, right?
9: Very, very tough for us to do it, but there are situations where if the person never does any work for you, that is definitely a fraud. If there are other situations where people are actively coming into the communities in Ottawa who are committing fraud, there are other avenues that we can use to either remove those people from this area or stop them from committing more fraud.
8: Okay. But at this moment, you're not hearing more reports of that happening in those areas that we know were hardest hit by flooding.
9: Not that I'm aware of. We're not hearing anything very specific, but it is a place where people will try and take advantage of people.
8: All right.
9: And as the Ottawa Police Service, just be very cautious. Anybody who comes to your door and says, we can get the work done tomorrow, when your insurance company is telling you it's going to take weeks.
8: It must feel like, because I feel like we say this a lot and you guys say this a lot, and yet people are still getting caught in this all the time. So another good reminder today, and appreciate your time on this, of course, Staff Sergeant Graham.
9: Not a problem.
8: Hope you have a wonderful summer.
9: You too.
8: Financial Crimes Unit, Ottawa Police Service.
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8: I'll tell you what these summer shows are all about. Interrupting people who are traveling or on vacation and getting them to take a moment to come on the radio and talk to us. But I felt this one was really worthwhile because this is a really cool story for someone we know who's a good friend of our show here, Sandy Sharkey, local photographer who does all kinds of other things and former radio personality, of course, as well. Sandy, good morning to you.
4: Good morning, Trish. How are you?
8: Is it a little earlier where you are?
4: 3 hours earlier than where you are, yeah.
8: Sorry about that. At least we're not a morning show, so there you go. This is really, really cool. I saw this post from a couple of people that a photo that you took of a wild horse on Sable Island, and oh my goodness, it's a gorgeous photo, is now going to be featured on a Royal Canadian Mint silver coin.
4: Yes, I'm so excited. Very, very humbled by this. I'm kind of blown away that this happened. The coin was actually released by the Royal Canadian Mint on Tuesday. And so it's available now. And I've had a few messages from people saying they've gone to their local post office and they've picked it up there. So it's kind of easy to get, I guess. It's really exciting because for a lot of reasons, obviously, I'm huge fan of wild horses, and I do my best to advocate for them and spread the stories about them. And so anytime any awareness can come, you know, towards wild horses is pretty exciting. And this photo meant a lot to me, and it was a challenging photo to take. So that was the one they chose for the coin.
8: Describe the photo and the situation in which you took it.
4: So this was my very first trip to Sable Island. It was 2014, so 12 years ago. And the conditions with which I took this photo were probably the most impossible. And I was in a Zodiac boat about 100 meters off one of the beaches from Sable. And I saw from quite that distance away a stallion appear on the top of a ridge. And because I already had quite a bit of experience under my belt regarding body language from wild horses, I could tell the stallion was agitated. He stopped, he went up to the top of a grassy dune, and he was agitated. And the fellow that was driving the Zodiac, there was a small group of us in the boat, he said, well, we have to get back to the ship, because at that point we were all staying on this ship that was anchored a mile away. And he said, it's time to go back. And I said, if you don't mind, can we hang around just for a little bit? Because something's going to happen here. I can just see it. And so what happened was another stallion appeared way down the beach, quite a ways away. And he started to charge towards the original stallion that I'd spotted. So once the band stallion, wild horse families are considered and called bands. Once the original stallion that I spotted saw that other stallion, he started to charge towards towards him. So we have a band stallion and a challenger that are running towards each other on the beach. I'm a million miles away. I'm in a bobbing zodiac. I've got my big lens. And the thing about all of that was that I was actually kind of laughing taking the shots because I figured that zero was going to come of this. So that's essentially the photo that I got was the band stallion challenging, running down the beach after the challenger. And, just before I started to snap away, a herring gull, appeared in the shot too, like an escort for the stallion. So he's in the shot as well. And that was the photo that ended up becoming the one that the Royal Canadian Mint decided it's time for a Sable Island Wild Horse coin, and this is the one we want.
8: The layers of color in the water, then the sand, and the layers again in the sky with the horse, and of course the gull featured. It's absolutely gorgeous. I don't know how that all plays exactly on a coin, but very, very cool that they would choose to do that. And I guess I'm going to have to go down to my post office and spend some money to buy one of these coins so I can actually hold it and see it in person. But very quickly, because it's radio, 30 seconds or so, why is Sable Island important to us here in Canada?
4: We have to be very, very proud as Canadians that we are the stewards of Sable Island. It is a national park reserve. And as someone who has traveled all over the world to find and bring people to see wild horses, they are under siege all around the world. This is one of the only places, if not the only place in the world, where wild horses are 100% protected, revered, and left to be managed only by Mother Nature and not by the heavy hand of mankind. So something to be very proud of as Canadians.
8: Absolutely amazing. And we're very proud of you and this success that you have had in finding out about this coin. That's absolutely awesome. You can now say, and if you haven't used this yet, that your photos are money. I'm not going to copyright it or anything. You can have that.
4: Thank you.
8: Sandy, thank you so much for popping on, talking about this. I think it's really, really cool. I love that these are easy to get and that people can get them and support that. Your photography is incredible. And I have not bought much art in my life, but one of the treasured things that I purchased was one of your photos to give to a family friend who'd been a horse lover her entire life. And she cried in receiving it. So I highly recommend as a gift those photos. And just before I sign you off, you'd love our next topic that we're doing after the news, which is going to focus on some of the volunteers who are helping with the pets that have been displaced from areas affected by wildfire right now, the people doing the good work to help out those pets that sometimes get forgotten in all of this. And I know you're a huge animal lover on so many fronts, so really appreciate you taking a few moments for us today, and I hope you enjoy the rest of your travels.
4: Thank you so much, Patricia. I really appreciate it. Thank you. Have a great weekend.
8: There goes Sandy Sharkey, whose photo of a wild horse on Sable Island is now featured on a Royal Canadian Mint silver coin, and you can purchase them now if you'd like to have that as a little souvenir.
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8: I want to talk about this, and this is something that is impacting a lot of families out there. If you are not going through it yourself with a parent or grandparent, then you know someone who is, and you know the struggle and the urgency in finding solutions for what ends up being a really terrible stage in life for a lot of people who are diagnosed with dementia, or more specifically, Alzheimer's disease. And the Canada's Drug Agency is now reversing a recommendation on seeing public drug plans pay for a fairly new treatment that is showing some success in slowing the progression of early stage Alzheimer's disease for patients who meet certain conditions. We want to talk to Dr. Andrew Frank on this, cognitive neurologist with the Briere Health Memory Clinic, also an investigator with the Briere Health Research Institute. Good morning to you, Dr. Frank.
12: Hi, Patricia.
8: We have talked about this before. I'm probably going to mess up the pronunciation, but the drug is lecanemab?
12: Lecanemab, yeah.
8: Lecanemab. Tell me about this drug and what your role is in connection with it.
12: Yeah, it's a part of a new class of medications, as you mentioned, anti-amyloid therapies. Lecanemab and another one called donanemab both go into the brain and try to remove the amyloid protein, which is part of the damage that occurs to the brain leading to that memory loss you mentioned and dementia.
8: It was recommended or approved by Health Canada for patients who have mild cognitive impairment, and it would have to be given to patients at fairly early stages after that diagnosis, correct?
12: Exactly right. And the good news of this story is that now Canada Drug Agency is recommending that this new class of medication be reimbursed by public insurance, public payers like the Ontario government and other provinces. This is very encouraging because you mentioned that this treatment can be started in the early stages and slows the rate of deterioration in memory loss and also slows the rate of progression to the next stage, which, as you mentioned, involves individuals losing their independence very tragically. And their initial opinion was that public payers not reimburse it because they were looking at the slowing of the effect in slowing the progression of about 25 to 30%, which is not a cure, but it is something. They were seeing that in terms of the memory score, which was used as the primary endpoint in the clinical trials. Mm-hmm. I and other clinicians wrote back to the CDA saying that the data goes beyond that. It's 25 to 30% slowing of the rate of progression to the next level of disability. So you slow the rate of progression to the next stage by 25 to 30%, and you save 25 to 30% in the time that can be lost from this disease. So taking this treatment actually extends out the time of independence by 25 to 30%. So this reversal actually came as they reevaluated the meaning of the clinical meaningfulness of 25 to 30%. Again, it's not a cure, but they acknowledge that that adding of time, saving time for individuals and their families was meaningful.
8: I mean, I feel emotional as you talk about it. And, you know, those stages are so key because there's a huge difference, obviously, as you would be well aware. And in those early stages, there's a lot of function, a lot of quality of life. And I'm thinking of my dad's situation where right now he misses connections sometimes. Like I'll be talking about my daughter and he'll think I'm referring to my niece. He forgets who's connected to who, but he has no problem knowing who I am, functioning, looking after himself. He's just starting to lose certain, you know, certain things that used to be so clear for him. But this stage has been actually a pretty good stage. Like, if we could stay in this stage forever, we'd be okay. It's knowing that those other stages are coming that is so emotional and terrifying, even, I think, for families of people who are dealing with someone who has Alzheimer's.
12: Thank you for sharing that very personal example of what you and so many families are experiencing. So now that the CDA has acknowledged that slowing the rate of change to the next stage is meaningful, the process is not over. With the CDA's recommendation that there be public reimbursement, now the pharmaceutical company moves to negotiation with the Pan-Canadian Pharmaceutical Alliance, another body that will start to negotiate the price of this medication. And that negotiation could take months. So I wish I could say that this CDA decision means that there's public coverage tomorrow.
8: Right away.
12: It's not.
8: Yeah,
12: no. 6 months at least for negotiation of price. And then that price is then provided to the provinces. And each province individually has to decide if they will proceed with implementation. That could take another 6 months, Patricia. So today's news is extremely positive. We are moving in the right directions to increasing accessibility of this new and encouraging treatment, but we're still likely a year away from public reimbursement.
8: Dr. Frank, the decision initially, the time that was lost in initially the drug agency not wanting to recommend it for public reimbursement on plans, was that because of only the concern that you mentioned that it wasn't significant enough in terms of how much the progression was slowed, or was it because there was concern about potential side effects of the drug as well in the early stages?
12: You're right to bring that up. I think the primary concern was about the clinical meaningfulness. The efficacy or effectiveness of the medication was primary, but you're right. There are side effects to this medication. There is a 3% chance of anyone taking this medication that there could be swelling or bleeding in the brain that could cause symptoms almost like a stroke. Those symptoms almost always resolve when the treatment is stopped, but there's a very small chance of some kind of permanent injury from swelling or bleeding in the brain. That was raised as a concern, and you can be certain that we will raise that concern to all individuals and families at our clinic at Briere, where we raise this treatment as an option. Mm-hmm. Because each individual and their family needs to decide, is 25 to 30% slowing of the condition worth it? Given that there's a 3% chance of swelling or bleeding in the brain causing symptoms. That's a decision that each individual and family members can make individually.
8: How excited are you right now about the future of Alzheimer's treatment and research?
12: It is, as you can see, the process moves slowly, but it is moving forward. So I'm very excited. I'm so pleased that we will have greater access to anti-amyloid therapies in the future. We can offer it to more individuals and families. And if we can see that slowing of the condition, as you mentioned, this will increase the time that individuals can spend with their loved ones, doing the things they love with the people they love.
8: No cure, but we are finding out ways to slow it down. I'm sure you're asked this question from people who know what you do and a lot of people who are concerned about themselves and spend time looking at all of the research and articles that they can find about whether there's anything we can do for ourselves to prevent actually being in this position. What does the research show on that? Is doing the crosswords, reading the books, being physically active, is all of that stuff actually going to help protect us, or do we not know enough yet about why certain individuals are struck with this and others are not?
12: You're right. There is a bit of a family history that increases risk slightly in individuals. It doesn't make the condition inevitable in family members who have loved ones who are affected. But I would say for the entire population, lifestyle matters. So I'm referring to physical activities like walking, swimming. I'm referring to mental activities. You mentioned crosswords, but also other puzzles, games, hobbies and learning new skills, and of course, socializing, spending time with loved one. All of this is so stimulating to the brain that it tries to ward off or delay the onset of dementia or Alzheimer's. And lastly, a healthy diet. The Mediterranean style diet, which is our healthy diet, you know, with fresh fruits and vegetables and light meats and low processed foods with low salt and sugar, all of that can make a difference too.
8: All right, Dr. Frank, appreciate your words, appreciate your update on this. I hope things move maybe a little more quickly than you're anticipating they will, but please do keep us up to speed on any developments, and thanks again for joining us.
12: Thank you, Patricia.
8: Dr. Andrew Frank is a cognitive neurologist with the Breer Health Memory Clinic. So again, Canada's drug agency now recommending that public drug plans do pay for this treatment, which can slow the progression of early stage Alzheimer's disease. Patients would have to meet certain conditions, talk to their doctor, and it will not happen immediately. As Dr. Frank said, it could take several months before this is the case, but good news for those who are hoping for more ways to slow the progression of a disease like this and have more of those moments with that family member that really, really count.
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8: Part of the rhythm of Blues Fest for a lot of people, and I feel like we should have Bill Carroll in as we talk about this, is to experience a different kind of music as you are making your way from the LeBreton Flats area where Blues Fest happens. And that type of music is the bagpipes, which is really, really cool. A gentleman who stands in the middle of the streaming crowds and plays. I have noticed him a number of times over the years. And now we're hearing that maybe this will be it. So why not have a little chat and find out exactly why? Nico Gravel is joining us on the line, Ottawa Bagpiper. Good morning to you, Nico.
19: Good morning. How are you?
8: I am very well, thank you. So that's a lot of consecutive years of Blues Fest, and you don't have to wait to get booked, I guess, to do what you do.
19: No, it's been just about a generation, 15 years of Blues Fest, and it's been a wonderful time. The whole entire time, I've had a blast doing it.
8: Why did you start doing it? What was your initial thought? Were you a busker already, or had you done bagpiping as busking before you started outside Blues Fest?
19: Yeah, so I first started busking in, strangely enough, Edinburgh, Scotland, on the Royal Mile during a Fringe Festival when I was 17 years old.
8: That's the place to do it.
19: Yeah, it is. And so I started there, and then I started busking in Ottawa. Then I moved to Victoria, played there, Halifax, Charlottetown, Jasper. I've been a little all over Canada. And more recently, in the past 4 or 5 years, I've been doing tours of Europe and traveling into Europe and busking over there. So,
8: and I would imagine when you've been doing it here at Blues Fest specifically, that people are in a wonderful mood as they're leaving a music festival. They're loving music and loving life, and maybe they've had a drink or two. And generally, over the years, people would have been pretty generous.
19: Yeah, no, it's been an awesome festival for the years that I've done it. And it's kind of bittersweet that I have to step away from the Blues Fest festival, but what I'm trying to do is actually span my European festivals. It just so happens that Blues Fest falls right in the middle of July, and there's quite a few festivals happening overseas that I would like to do also. And so unfortunately I have to hang up the old pipes in Ottawa, and I'm going to be jet-setting down to the United Kingdom. So,
8: and spending your summers fully there?
19: Well, I'll probably do 6 weeks. So this year I'm leaving on July 22nd. So right after Blues Fest, pretty much I'm catching a flight into London. And then I'm starting my circuit there with London, then Northern France for the Interceltic Festival in Lorient, and then up to Edinburgh Fringe Festival for 2 weeks, and then I'm going back into Europe again. So,
8: And okay, so and how does that work for you when you do that? Are you basically sort of standing outside the festival area in all of those cases as well? And
19: well, depending on the festival setup, like in Lorient, I'm in the festival.
8: Okay,
19: so I'm right in the middle of it, and people are coming and going, and I'm playing. You know, it's a 10-day festival, so I'm there for the whole 10 days.
8: Okay. So how much of this decision to give up Blues Fest is about those types of logistics and the fact that you can make that work and what sounds like an absolutely wonderful tour of Europe and festivals there work? And how much is it that people are not maybe as generous as they were at one time? Are we carrying cash to donate to performers like you who are standing outside festivals like this one in Ottawa?
19: Well, that is part of the problem, and it's not the people's generosity. People have always been generous. It's the fact that the festival itself is a cashless festival, which means that when you go into the festival grounds, you don't need to carry cash. Everything is electronic. And they do this to expedite the lines and to make things quicker for the people, and I totally understand that. That's like the way of the future. It just so happens that on the outside, you know, people don't have those toonies and loonies, and, you know, they can't just toss a bit of change because there's no change in the crowd, right? So it does have an effect on the amount of kind of coins coming in. But also, like I said, I've been there for 15 years, and even though I've appreciated every moment of it, it's a very difficult festival to work, just given the hours and the amount of people in the crowds and everything else. So I really enjoy my time at Blues Fest. It's just, at this point in my career, it's time to start exploring other options.
8: Yeah, we'll miss seeing you out there. It's been well, really cool, and to hear that your particular, you know, kind of music, which is obviously, I'm going to say unique, not unique, but unique in that situation.
19: Well, yeah, that's a very traditional, right? It's, mm-hmm. it's a set of bagpipes. So yeah, it's a very traditional music, and it's something that you can hear from a fair distance away. So, you know, either with the bagpipes, either you really like it or you really don't like it. So it just depends on the person, obviously. But for the most part, from what I'm hearing on the street level this year, it's definitely going to be missed as far as the exiting act, if you will.
8: I think most people like it. I think some people pretend not to like it, but it's all part of a running gag. I think it's pretty impressive, and certainly in certain situations, absolutely some of the most moving music that you can hear.
19: Absolutely. Absolutely, and I do quit a few contracts outside of the Blues Fest Festival, whether it's weddings or funerals, so on. So yeah, no, there's definitely a place for it, and I think that Blues Fest, I think the festival is a great place for it, especially as people are leaving. But again, it's been 15 years, you know, it's been quite the career.
8: So a good run, and maybe it's time, and all of that kind of falls into place for you. But is there a place for busking going forward in Ottawa, in Canada generally? I mean, what is the solution to the fact that people don't carry cash? We know the Salvation Army has that tap option. Were you actually offering a tap option as well? Does that work for buskers, or do people not stop the same way?
19: Well, I do offer a tap option. So I have QR codes, which you can scan and you can pay via like PayPal. I also have a POS system that you can actually tap and just tap your card. But the problem with that also is, given the amount of electronic fraud that's happening in the world, mm-hmm. That people are a little leery to just, you know, I'm just a random guy on the street. They're just going to, you know, tap something in, tap the car, and away they go. Which there's a certain reticence to do that, and I totally understand. Like that, I would be the same way. And so it's just the dynamics of busking has changed quite a bit as far as the evolution of people, you know, not necessarily carrying cash anymore, and you know, relying on those credit cards or those debit cards. So
8: It just feels less organic or something too. You know, you're inspired by the music. You reach in your pocket, you have a $5 bill or whatever it is. It's, you know, for those of us who are old enough to have been throwing that money into cases and whatnot for years, it just feels different somehow to think, I'm going to go over there and scan a QR code.
19: Yeah, it almost takes the romanticism out of the profession in a way.
8: Yeah.
19: At the end of the day, I mean, money is money, right? But at the same time, it does take a bit of that romanticism of the street performer kind of out of the equation.
8: Is it top secret to tell me what your best night at Blues Fest might have been over the years, or Would you know? Do you keep track of that kind of thing?
19: I do keep track, and I have a number in my head, but it is top secret.
8: Okay. I imagine it's impressive. Let me know whether we're going to see you and try to top that on Friday. Are you going to be outside for the big Ella Langley night? That's the next time I'm at Blues Fest. Should I be looking for you that night?
19: I'll be there every single night of the festival until the festival is over. Yeah, I'll be out there, and I'll be giving my final farewell as the days go on.
8: And they're going in and going out?
19: Yeah, so I'm usually set up around 7:30, 8 o'clock, and then I'm there till 11:30, 11:45.
8: All right. Good stuff, Nico. Well, appreciate the music and the fun, and it's always kind of a cool thing to look for exiting Blues Fest. We'll miss seeing you there, but I hope this is all for the best and that you have wonderful future summers in Europe, this one and beyond, because that sounds like a pretty good situation as well.
19: Yeah, no, it's nice to go and see what else is happening in the world also, because you can get really kind of stuck in the Ottawa area or Canada, but by just going out and traveling, it's an education in itself. So I'm very much appreciative of it. I'm actually writing a book about it, including all my times at Blues Fest and all the good stories. So.
8: And they weren't all good stories, right? You had an issue with bylaw at one point about where you were standing, or?
19: Yeah, there was an issue with bylaw. That was when Jim Watson was mayor. That was his final year. and not to knock Jim Watson, like, I know him personally. He's a nice guy, but it just so happened, this is, the bureaucracy of Ottawa sometimes.
8: You don't say.
19: Yeah, Mr. Sutcliffe is a lot more lenient with buskers, and I appreciate that 100%, because it just it adds a vibe to the city, right? So if you're taking away the street culture or giving hefty fines to street culture, then you're taking away from the vibe of the city. So so it's kind of nice that the new mayor is very much for buskers and for street performers and all that. So it's kind of a nice change of pace. But yeah, I did run into some fairly hefty fines down at the grounds. This is probably about 3 or 4 years ago, and I had to bring everything to court, and I hired a lawyer and everything else to kind of get things smoothened out, if you will.
8: All right. Well, we will enjoy you this week with your farewell performances, and best of luck to you going forward, Nico. Thank you so much for the time this morning.
19: And thank you, to the citizens of Ottawa for supporting for the past 15 years. It's been it's been absolutely wonderful.
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31: Canada is a really good place to have a conversation around humanism. We're known as a leader in considering human rights. And it's really a great honor to have this hosted here in Canada.
8: Janalee Morris, Executive Director of Humanist Canada, joining us on the line now. Good morning to you, Janalee.
32: Good morning to Patricia, and hello, wonderful humans.
8: So I want to lead into this by saying now for something completely different, but maybe not for, a lot of people out there who may be quite familiar with the, I don't know, do we call this a movement? Do we call it non-religious option for people who care about their fellow humans? How would you describe what humanism is?
32: I think it can be both of those things. I consider it as a philosophy for living. It's a way to guide my moral compass in the decisions that I make every day. And humanism is really centered on kindness, compassion, and reason. We believe in, you know, using evidence and human hands to solve our problems right here with one another in community.
8: Okay, so is it fair to say, as in case there's others like me who are sort of new to the idea and trying to understand it, that it takes some of the positives that we see in formal religion, and some would argue that all religion is just a creation by humans for humans to deal with some of the questions that we have as we look at the world around us, that it, and others would say, no, there's only one way, right way, divine way, there's superpower, whatever people believe out there. There are common factors to a lot of religions that deal with compassion and kindness and care for your fellow human. It takes some of those things, but puts them together in a way where there is no superpower. There's no one on top. It's just some of those things that we would use to guide ourselves as we care for one another, with the understanding that no one's coming along really to help us if we don't help ourselves.
32: That's exactly right. And that's beautifully said. Humanism borrows from all different philosophies, and we're not opposed to taking the good things out of some religious philosophies, as well as secular understandings of how humans work. And I would argue that that is really, when you say that someone is acting as humane, right? What they're talking about is being human, and mm-hmm. that is really innate to humanity. I think we're born that way. We're born wanting to be in community. We're born wanting to serve our fellow members of our community and be part of social groups. We have a need to live in community and to serve one another. Mm.
8: A little of the love thy neighbor, to borrow from Christianity, if we can. So, okay.
32: Yeah.
8: Is this a growing movement right now? And how long have you been around? And what is this conference that is planned?
32: Yeah, so Humanist Canada was founded in 1968 by Dr. Henry Morgenthaler. So we've been around for a long time, but humanism itself has been around for thousands of years. Really, you know, if you look at some of the Greek philosophies and you look at the Enlightenment, so the information has been there for a very long time. We're so pleased this year to be partnering with Humanist International to be hosting the World Humanist Congress in Canada. It's a real honor to have it here. The Canadian population is becoming more and more secular. We're over 40% of Canadians do not regularly attend any religious organization or event. And so Canadians really do need a spot for reflecting on what are our values, what is guiding our decisions. And humanism holds can help people to have that conversation.
8: And I'm interested in how this is making its way into some aspects of our everyday life. And I want to talk more about that in a moment. But first of all, talk about guiding the decision to actually have it here. This is not the spot that it was originally scheduled to be, this conference.
32: That's right. It was originally supposed to be held in Washington. And because of the current political climate in the U.S., the organizers decided that it would not be feasible to have it in the U.S., that it would not be a safe or welcoming place for people to come from around the world. And so we jumped in and were able to take it on and host it in Ottawa. And we have over 500 delegates coming from over 40 different countries around the world.
8: Why do you say not safe in Washington, D.C.?
32: People were concerned that they wouldn't be able to safely enter the U.S. As secular people.
8: Hmm. As in, are you talking about sort of a Christian doctrination that would make people feel unsafe, or are you talking more about what is happening in terms of immigration and other issues in the United States generally right now?
32: Well, I think it's both. So people are having their, you know, their phones searched, their social media looked at. And if you're an active secular person, you may be blocked from entering. You may be detained against your will. So there were some real dangers that people identified. And because of those reasons, the organizers thought people would probably not come at all, would not risk that in order to enter the U.S.
8: Because lack of belief in God is considered an offense, potentially.
32: Potentially. I think we're worried that it's being flagged. We see some evidence that certainly the Christian nationalists have a lot of strong influence in the U.S. government right now. And so people who are standing up for secularism could potentially be targeted.
8: Hmm. Okay. All right. Interesting. That's all one issue. So you've moved it here to Ottawa where you feel welcome and like it can go forward in a very inviting way. Who is it, would you say, that's sort of more and more drawn to this? And you talk about 40% who are over 40% who are not affiliated with a religion or don't attend any kind of church or place of worship or anything like that regularly now. But people still like to hold on to some of the rituals that go along with some of that organized religion. And that seems to be an area where there's sort of a new thing happening in terms of Humanist Canada providing some of those options outside of organized religion.
32: That's right. We have over 160 humanist officiants who are registered and have been trained through Humanist Canada to provide ceremonies and rituals, including weddings in Ontario, including funeral services or end-of-life services, baby naming ceremonies, any kind of a ritual or event that you might have previously had in a religious context. Humans are ritualist people. We make meaning in our lives by holding rituals. And just because you are not a religious person doesn't mean that you don't want to make meaning of the important transitions in life. And so we provide that service through our officiants. And we also have a number of humanist chaplains who are embedded within organizations who do similar kinds of work, as well as some support work around meaning making. And so we have chaplains in places like universities, in places like correction centers, and in the Canadian military, we have humanist chaplains as well.
8: Hmm. That was really interesting to me. Like, where do people go who don't share particular beliefs in terms of what might be offered up, but have the same crises, the same needs as anyone else, and this gives them that option?
32: That's right. You know, if you're in the hospital and you're caring for a loved one, or you're trying to make sense of a crisis that's happening for you or in your family, but you're not religious, it may be less helpful to speak to someone with a religious background. But if you have the option of speaking to a humanist chaplain who can help you kind of sort through what's happening and kind of walk with you on that journey, then that's really helpful. And secular Canadians deserve to have that option as well.
8: And generally, when you say, you know, marking those moments in life that are just as important and holding on to that ritual and baptisms and marriages, and now with this number of officiants that are qualified through the Humanist Officiant Program, are they even more important? Is there generally a belief by humanists that this one lifetime is all we have, that there's nothing after?
32: That's exactly what we believe. And that's why we so strongly believe in community and in living your values with intention, because this is all there is that we know of. And we want to make the most of this life. And we feel an obligation that not only for ourselves, but for everyone in our community, we should be trying to help everyone have their best possible life.
8: Okay. So this is happening now in Ottawa. It's at the Westin, August 7th to 9th.
32: Yes.
8: 500 delegates, you said, from more than 40 countries are going to be involved in this.
32: That's right.
8: And
32: that's
8: some of
32: right.
8: the discussions that you will be having will be on human rights generally, or the right to sort of practice what you believe, in essence, more specifically?
32: The human rights would be a pretty common thread. The conference theme this year is humanism as resistance. Resistance against some of the nationalist tendencies that we're seeing rising around the world, authoritarianism, resistance against sort of the ignoring of climate change as we're engaging in some of these, you know, political conflicts that are going on around the world. That the common thread is really how do we live as humanists and shape this world in a way that is led by those values of kindness and compassion.
8: All about being a good person, a good citizen, a good neighbor.
32: Yeah, defending human rights, defending democracy,

0: display the Ten Commandments and remove rights for people based on religious doctrine, removing rights for 2S LGBTQIA people, for example. And we're seeing a little bit of that creep even here in Canada. You know, when we look at some of the anti-trans and anti-gender affirming care laws that are coming up, we wonder where the influence for that is coming. When we look at some of the decisions that are being made around medical assistance in dying legislation, and some of that influence that seems to be coming from religious organizations. So we sort of have a front row seat to what's happening in the U.S., but we must be aware that these things can happen in Canada as well. And so, you know, organizations like Humanist Canada are watchful of those things.
1: And ultimately, this is about freedom of belief, essentially.
0: This is about freedom of belief for everyone. Mm-hmm. So whether you believe or you don't believe, you should have the right to do that in a way that's unrestricted by government interference.
1: I appreciate you furthering my education on this, Jenalee. If this has tweaked the interest of anyone who is listening, is there a way to follow along with what is happening at the Westin August 7th to 9th or to find out more about what you do?
0: Yeah, please visit our website at humanistcanada.ca. We have lots of information there, and we are also on all of the socials. So check us out.
1: All right. Jenalee, thank you very much. I appreciate your time. Very interesting discussion today.
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8: From the National Newsroom of the Canadian Press, I'm John Kennedy. The final World Cup whistle has been blown and Spain has been crowned the champion, bringing an end to Canada's month-long tournament celebration. Reflecting on the tournament, FIFA World Cup 2026 Vancouver host committee lead Jessie Adcock says she is proud of what the city accomplished.
9: You don't even need a clicker to count the people, but just visually, this was very popular. And, you know, looking around, you saw joy on everyone's faces. I mean, some tears if your team lost, but ultimately, this was an experiment in collective joy.
8: The FIFA Fan Festival in East Vancouver quickly emerged as one of the best places in Canada to watch the action outside a stadium. What began as a casual search on Google Maps led to the discovery of one of Canada's newly confirmed meteorite impact sites. Quebec amateur astronomer Joel Lapointe says that he noticed the unusual formation in 2023, and researchers have now confirmed it's a crater created by a meteorite roughly 390 million years ago. Scientists found rock formations that could only have been produced by the immense pressure of an ancient impact, and researchers say it's Canada's first newly confirmed impact crater in more than 15 years. Wildfire smoke is expected to reduce air quality across parts of British Columbia as crews continue to battle more than 100 active blazes. Officials say the Signal Hill blaze near Pemberton is no longer spreading, allowing local evacuation alerts to be lifted, although some nearby evacuation orders do remain. The BC Wildfire Service warns thunderstorms expected this week could trigger new lightning-caused fires while hot, dry conditions continue. Emergency officials say hundreds of properties remain under evacuation orders, with many more still on alert. Meanwhile, as wildfires continue to burn across Ontario and prompt evacuations, local authorities now have

0: Access to Canada's National Public Alerting System.
1: Ontario mayors, First Nations chiefs, police chiefs, and other government and emergency management officials can now request that alert-ready messages be sent to residents via television, radio, and mobile devices. Those alerts are usually used to alert the public to emergencies. The province has faced criticism for its handling of some evacuations. This as nearly 200 active wildfires are raging in the northern part of the province. Naira Ahmed, The Canadian Press.
0: New Zealand is celebrating after Ryan Fox captured his first major title with a one-shot victory at the Open Championship. The dramatic win makes Fox just the fourth New Zealander to claim a golf major, joining Sir Bob Charles, Michael Campbell, and Lydia Ko. Charles praised Fox's quick pace of play, saying it's refreshing in an era of often criticized slow golf. Fox says adding his name to the family's rich sporting legacy is a proud achievement, and joked there's now a little more pressure on the next generation. This is the Canadian Press. In sports, the visiting Winnipeg Blue Bombers, trailing 26-9 heading into the final quarter, rallied to beat the winless Ottawa Redblacks 36-34 in overtime in CFL action. Gavin Cobb caught a two-point conversion pass for the deciding points after both teams traded a pair of field goals in overtime. Sean Burke and two relievers combined on a four-hitter. Colson Montgomery hit his 24th home run, and the visiting Chicago White Sox wrapped up a three-game series today with the 3-0 win over the Toronto Blue Jays. Braden Montgomery had his two hits and an RBI as the White Sox bounced back from yesterday's 1-0 loss to take 2 of 3 from the Jays. Toronto scored 5 runs total in the series. Substitute Ferran Torres scored in the 106th minute, giving Spain a 1-0 win over defending champion Argentina in the World Cup final today in East Rutherford, New Jersey. From the Canadian Press, I'm John Kennedy.
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12: Hi there, and welcome to the best of the Bashy Capello Show. I am very happy to be with you for the next few hours. I am your host, Bashy Capello. Hope it's been a great week wherever you are. We've got a great hour ahead, some jam-packed programming starting with Francis Donald, the chief economist for RBC. We're going to take a deep dive with Francis on the Bank of Canada's decision this week to hold the line on its key lending rate at 2.25%. What are the chances it stays there versus the bank hiking the rate in future announcements, something that many of us who hold mortgages or have to renegotiate them are certainly worried about? We're going to talk to Francis about that coming up in a few moments. Then we'll bring in our BC Bureau Chief for CTV News, Andrew Johnson, who studied this week some new numbers out of British Columbia on the number of people who very tragically have passed away from drug overdoses. The number is 105 for the month of May, which of course is a lot and more than 105 more than there should be, but it's also a lot less than previous months and previous years. In fact, it's the lowest number since February of 2020. So we're going to talk to Andrew about why that may be the case. Then Chris Reagan will join us. He's an economics professor, director of the Maxwell School of Public Policy at McGill. He studies the economics of the environment and mitigating emissions, and that big deal that the Prime Minister signed with Premier Danielle Smith in Alberta to create this massive carbon capture project, industry has now signed on to. And we're going to talk about how effective, A, it's going to be, but also how much it will actually end up costing taxpayers to capture those emissions. And we'll round things out with an explainer this week from Jeremy Harris, who's an expert on artificial intelligence and safety around AI. He's going to join us to talk about data centers, which it's a huge talker in a number of cities. Hamilton just voted on whether or not to ban them. There's one going to be built by Meta in Alberta. A number of states in the United States considering a moratorium on them as well. We're going to talk about what exactly they are, what the risks are, what the benefits are. Jeremy will be here to talk about all of that in a moment.
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12: This morning, the Bank of Canada announced that they will hold their key lending rate at 2.25%. Tiff Macklem is the governor of the Bank of Canada, and here's how he describes why he made that call.
4: First, after stalling over the past year, economic growth looks to have resumed in Canada. While U.S. trade policy continues to be a headwind, consumers have been resilient and businesses are adapting. Second, inflation in Canada is poised to ease, provided global oil prices decline from elevated levels. And third, uncertainty remains high. The conflict in the Middle East has re-escalated in recent days, and trade discussions with the United States remain ongoing.
12: That's the governor of the Bank of Canada, Tiff Macklem. Frances Donald is chief economist at the Royal Bank of Canada, RBC, and she's with us live on the line right now. Hi, Frances. Welcome back to the show. Thanks for making the time.
6: Good morning. Happy Bank of Canada Day.
12: Happy Bank of Canada Day to all who celebrate. I wanted to start off there on what we just heard from the governor, which is kind of like a lot of what ifs that still exist in the economy and more largely in society right now. Is the holding the line decision the safest bet because of that?
6: Well, safe, but also right, because the economy is not doing great, but it's moving in a better direction. And most underlying measures of inflation are around 2%. And that says, well, there's not a need to make any adjustments, and that the current policy is probably the right one insofar as much monetary policy can help or hurt an economy. What's interesting, though, is that the emphasis on uncertainty was a little bit less this time than back in April. In April, the Bank of Canada really clinical scenarios-based, carefully mapping out a range of outcomes and what they might do where. Today was a bit of a return to that old-fashioned Bank of Canada we love, principles-based, describing the base case to soft but improving underlying inflation where it's supposed to be. So the Bank of Canada taking a bit of a breather on these big risks on the horizon. And while they didn't do much today, I don't know that we should interpret that as lack of conviction. They had a lot of conviction. It was just that the conviction is this is the current rate and we should keep it where it is.
12: How much of the less of a five alarm fire on uncertainty is due to the fact that that deadline came and went and CUSMA remains intact? Like, yes, we'll go to an annual review system, but it's not like Trump said, I'm withdrawing from the deal.
6: Well, maybe we've gone from a five-alarm fire to a one-alarm fire, which is to say that there are still risks. And the problem for the Bank of Canada is that there have been two very big risks, and actually not just a problem for the Bank of Canada, but Canadians across the entire country. On one hand, of course, CUSMA and the U.S.-Canada trade relationship. And I would say that the structural impact of the deterioration in the trade relationship, more important than just the binary CUSMA outcome, that can be deflationary. If businesses stall investment or they're waiting for more clarity or they're just generally not feeling great about the business environment, that weighs on growth and ultimately inflation. But against that was a very different type of uncertainty, which is energy prices, the war in the Middle East, which puts upside pressure on inflation, first through energy, what the Bank of Canada likes to look through, but then it can sort of permeate into everything from food to clothes to toys to travel expenses. And so if energy prices had stayed high or they go back in that direction, you kind of get this offsetting shock. And the two of them together created a bit of a dilemma for the Bank of Canada. Which way should they lean and why? What's really interesting, and it it's got to be a great relief for the Canadian Central Bank, is that now, as we come through about midway through July, both those risks are still there, but both of them have kind of softened in. So still very present. We heard from Governor Macklem and Senior Deputy Governor Carolyn Rogers today. They're still thinking about these things, but they maybe don't have such a big pit in their stomach about how impactful they will be.
12: Could you also expand on the first part of what you were talking about there and what the governor mentioned as well, which is like the picture when it comes to economic growth? Because you're always really great at sort of understanding and verbalizing like that a lot of different parts of the economy or different parts of the country feel that growth picture or lack thereof in a very different way. And I feel like it's one of those things where we get these numbers right now that show, like, again, not a five alarm fire, but nobody necessarily feels like we are firing on all cylinders. Like, what, in layman's terms, like, what do we need to understand about how the economy is growing or isn't right now, or the health of it overall?
6: That's true. And the Bank of Canada and RBC Economics, we have actually the same forecast for growth for 2027, which is 0.7 percentage points. But actually, that's not great. Maybe we get a participation ribbon, but we're not podiuming with that one. It's very weak growth. It's being pulled down by deterioration in we have no population growth. In fact, it's negative, and we don't really have any engines of growth moving forward. But if you look across the country, you'll see that Alberta will grow at four times the rate of Ontario. The fastest growing province in Canada is going to be Newfoundland this year. Ontario and Quebec are going to grow below the national average. And the challenge for the Bank of Canada is that it has one policy tool for the entire country uniformly. We talked about those two big risks to the economy, higher energy prices and then trade with the United States moving in opposite directions. It also creates more regionality across the country. Higher oil prices tend to help Alberta. The weight of the U.S.-Canada trade relationship deteriorating tends to weigh more disproportionately on Ontario and, to a certain extent, Quebec. So that regionalization is challenging for the BOC, which is why they try to target this headline inflation for everybody. And underlying the surface, I'm sure there was a lot of Canadians who felt really frustrated to hear Governor Macklem say the economy is going to be okay and moving forward, because most surveys in Canada, no matter which one you look at, say somewhere between a third to two-thirds of Canadians believe we're in or on the precipice of a recession. And that's because the cost of living is really high and isn't going backwards. So different folks, depending on their income groups, their wealth groups, their regions, are feeling the economy really differently. And the BOC's mandate is to try to create an average for everyone. But it's very common when you create an average for all of Canada for no one to feel like they're represented in that base case outlook.
12: You mentioned also the contributions of population decline versus growth. And we don't really actually talk about it like you do, but we don't when we're having this economic discussion in a political sense. You know, the immigration policy of this country has drastically changed over the last year to 18 months. What does declining population levels mean for growth, like not in just the immediacy, but like more long term?
6: It creates a variety of short-term implications in how we read an economy. And some of them have to do with the job market. So, for example, when we had 3% population growth in 2022, 2023, we had to create 60,000 to 70,000 jobs just to make sure that the people who were coming in who wanted jobs would have them. Now, for the past three quarters, we've had folks exiting Canada. The population has been declining. So we don't have to create the same amount of jobs because there aren't people to fill them to the same extent. We could actually lose, by our count, up to 10,000 jobs a month and it not impact the unemployment rate. Just think, if you're having a party, you invite 10 people, you need 10 chairs. If people start leaving the party, you can take chairs away. And that's what's happening with the job market. But it's also very meaningful to growth. If you have a pizza shop, you usually get 10 customers. Now you have 13 customers. It's going to make it look like you're selling more pizzas. That's not each individual person buying more pizzas. It's more customers. And it's the same thing with population. As population was growing for the past several years at unprecedented rates, it was easy for our economy to look better, just more customers within its walls. Now that it's shrinking, we can't grow as quickly. Does that mean the economy is worse off or better off? Well, economists like to use per capita growth to explain what each individual person is buying at the pizza shop instead of how many pizzas are being sold outright. But the math makes it more difficult to create something like a booming economy. And by 2027, 2028, we may have population growth coming back online. We'll have to see what the population policies look like, and we'll get a calibration. But in the meantime, it makes it real hard to compare things like GDP or job growth to where we were 2 years ago. That's only going to resolve when we get stabilization in immigration policies and some visibility on it.
12: I'll leave it on that note. Thanks for your analysis, Francis. Appreciate it as always.
6: Thanks for having me.
12: Thank you. Francis Donald is the chief economist at Arby's.
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12: We're going to head over to British Columbia, where the Coroner's Service recently put out some new data showing 109 people died after using unregulated drugs in May, which is, of course, a terrible number by any measure, but it's also the lowest monthly total since February of 2020. We wanted to know why, and so did Andrew Johnson. He's CTV's National News BC Bureau Chief, and he looked into that question for us. Hi, Andrew. Good to talk to you. Thanks for making the time.
0: No problem. Good to speak to you, too.
12: I watched your story with great interest because it's an issue that we've followed more broadly across the country pretty closely, but I know BC has kind of been at the epicenter of it for a while. Can we start off kind of with an overview of the numbers and in what the data is presenting at this point?
0: Sure. The number in question here is in May, Vashi, 109 people in BC died using unregulated drugs. That is certainly something no one is celebrating. 109 people are dead that didn't intend to be overdosing on drugs, but it's actually good news in terms of where we were. In 2023, more than double that many people were dying, I believe about 8 per day in BC. And this is the lowest number we've registered in May since just before COVID hit. So it's very significant. This is still a huge problem, but it's certainly moving in a direction that people want to see.
12: So I know you interviewed a number of people to try and ascertain like what the reason for it is. It turns out, obviously, it's not simple. It's pretty complex. What are some of the things contributing, do you think?
0: Yeah, it's very nuanced, and it depends, of course, who you talk to. This issue's become politicized in BC, and BC famously decriminalized drugs for a period and started a safe supply program to try to get people drugs who were addicted that won't kill them. The unintended consequence of that program was open drug use happening in areas people don't want to see anyone using drugs. The premier said at the end of this pilot project in January, people shouldn't be smoking crack in Tim Hortons, full stop. So that gives you an idea of what was happening. It became very unpopular with the public. That attempt to get a handle on this problem ended. Now, some people who were pushing for that to end point to the fact that overdoses started to drop when drug decriminalization and safe supply stopped, which could be true on the surface, but when you dive deeper into it, advocates on the streets, former drug users themselves, they point to a more complex number of factors, including expanded access to treatment, which is huge. I talked to one former addict who said he could get someone into detox today if they needed it, and that wasn't the case in the past. There just wasn't the resources there. There's been more naloxone availability to help revive people who have overdosed on opioids, and they are saying lives are still being saved through supervised consumption sites where people can use drugs basically under supervision if they overdosed, if they were near death. Help is nearby. But the most interesting thing I found is there's been a change in the drugs themselves. So when people are taking fentanyl, there's actually a bunch of other stuff mixed in there. And the other stuff that's been mixed in there has changed. This combination of sedatives that are mixed in there. And what people believe are happening, there was some UBC research into this. Some of these drugs, xylazine, which is a veterinary sedative, they started seeing that in the drug supply last year, and medetomidine, is a drug used in clinical settings, not often prescribed to humans. Those are being mixed in there, and they're knocking people out for extended periods of time. And the fentanyl in that mix of drugs is less concentrated. So they think fewer people are dying who are overdosing because they're being knocked out longer, but they're still breathing. So that has apparently had a factor here, and paramedics are telling us that too, that they're unable to revive people. They give them the naloxone, they reverse the opioid, but the person is still unconscious for a long period of time. The paramedics need to stay with them for longer, but fewer of them are dying.
12: That's so interesting. Is there any, like, do we know why there's different stuff being mixed in or why the composition of the drug is changing?
0: Well, I was looking into this a little bit, contrary to what some people think, that this stuff might be coming into the country, might be coming into Canada's ports, the ingredients are often coming in that way, but this stuff's often manufactured in Canada. These are homegrown drugs. And basically what people told me when I was looking into this story is you just can't predict the drug supply. There's nothing you can do about it. It's an unregulated drug supply. So they're cutting various things in here at various times mixed with fentanyl. I am guessing, and this is a complete layman's guess, that cost-wise, they're using cheaper drugs mixed in there with fentanyl to make more money. And people don't know what they're taking on the streets. And so the composition of the drugs has changed. I also asked someone then, we've made these gains in the number of people dying of overdoses, but could those gains then be reversed if 2 months from now the toxic drug supply is more potent? And that could be the case. So you've got these supports that have improved, these resources, the detox centers, the naloxone access. But the wild card in all of this is what's in the drugs, and that is apparently constantly evolving. I mean, back in the 90s, people were taking heroin, and fentanyl is just a completely different animal, and now there's all of these new sedatives being mixed in. You can't predict, and you just have to react. It's a reactive situation, and as we know, when you're playing the game that way, it's very difficult.
12: And there are fewer deaths, but not overdoses, correct?
0: Yes. So that's the other thing we gleaned from paramedics. I was speaking to them about their overdose calls, the 911 calls reporting an overdose, and they come and try to help revive the person or save a life. And despite the drop in overdose deaths, a very significant drop, overdose calls have actually risen. And in the first 6 months of 2026, they're the highest they've ever been. I actually had them check the numbers they sent me. I said, this doesn't look right. Overdose deaths are way down, but you're responding to, in some cases, double the overdose calls. And they said, that is true. And that speaks to the fact that the drugs appear to be less lethal and made out of different additives. So people aren't using less drugs. Addiction isn't improving. And of course, that's the root cause of all of this is addiction. And the root causes of addiction, as we know, are so complicated. Trauma, PTSD, I mean, the myriad of things that go into how someone gets into the situation in the first place, that hasn't changed.
12: And what is the government's plan to deal with that?
0: In terms of addiction, what they're doing is actually the most recent announcement from the province was an expansion of involuntary care beds. That's been another controversial issue in BC is, you know, the very term involuntary care, it conjures up an image of locking someone up against their will. But there's been a big call for getting people off of the streets who can no longer make choices for themselves, who are at risk of death from using these drugs, and forcing them into care, forcing them into detox. And of course, there are other methods through supervised consumption sites, and that route, which isn't forced, but actually one addict I talked to said when he went to detox from a supervised consumption site, he was given a bus ticket and sent to a detox center, and that's how he got off drugs after 20 years and living on the notorious downtown east side. So that can work for people too, but he said often people will fail 5 to 10 times in detox programs before it finally sticks. And that was the idea behind decriminalizing drugs, was to have people not fear being locked up or arrested for using drugs and might be more likely to seek help. And the safe supply plan was to get people drugs that aren't going to kill them, to try to keep them alive long enough so that they can get into detox and eventually get off drugs. So there's so much that goes into this. And there's also a lot of resources that need to be added still from the province in smaller communities. Advocates were telling me northern communities. This isn't just Vancouver's downtown east side, and this is true across the country. People in smaller communities are suffering from this where there aren't the resources available. So that still needs to be bolstered up. And incidentally, across the country, this is apparently a trend in overdose deaths dropping and potentially due to that mix of the drugs changing. It's not just BC, but as you said in the outset, BC's kind of been the most visible home of this issue, most acute here, but it does seem to be a trend that's happening everywhere.
12: Okay, I'm going to leave it on that note. Andrew, thanks so much for your reporting on this. I appreciate it.
0: Okay, take care, Vashi.
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12: We've spoken many times over the last few months about the possibility of an additional pipeline to the West Coast from Alberta, and that became, I guess, a step closer to a reality just a few weeks ago around Canada Day when the Prime Minister alongside Alberta's Premier announced kind of the next phase of building that pipeline. Part of what the Memorandum of Understanding between Alberta and the federal government involves, or the construction of a pipeline through that MOU is predicated on, is something called the Pathways Carbon Capture Program. It's essentially a big project involving the big players in the oil sands that would enable new-ish technology, construct it, and then use it to capture a lot of carbon. It's a bit more complex than how I've just described it, but that's kind of their effort to mitigate an increase or further increases in emissions. Part of the climate plan, part of the previous government's climate plan, but it looks like an even bigger part of this government's climate plan because of a number of policies that they have taken away and displaced with things like this. So to talk a little bit more about how effective this will or won't be, and what it means really for social license around big projects like this. We're joined live on the line by Chris Reagan, a McGill economics professor and founding director of McGill University's Max Bell School of Public Policy. Hi, Professor Reagan. Good to talk to you. Thanks for making the time.
4: How are you, Vashi? Thanks for having me.
12: I'm good. It's so nice to hear your voice. I appreciate it. I'll start off just with your general impression. I mean, there are still a lot of details that are not clear necessarily, but the federal government has committed, for example, to extending a number of tax credits that they already had in place. Alberta's government will do the same thing. What's your general impression of the deal that has been struck?
4: Well, I think it's important to keep in mind that this is one part of a big package, which is often referred to as a grand bargain. So at the core of that is a new pipeline to the West Coast and new production to fill that pipeline and a carbon capture and storage project and some changes to the carbon pricing. And all of those things, if you go back to the memorandum, the MOU between Alberta and the federal government from November, it kind of lays it all out as, you know, this is one big package. And so the most recent announcement is just on the carbon capture and storage.
12: So in the aggregate, all of it together won't reduce emissions, and the Prime Minister conceded this a few weeks ago, won't reduce emissions at the pace that had previously, you know, been the objective of the government. So that's one thing that's different. The makeup of kind of how the policies will all contribute to that is also different. Do you think that, I guess, this addresses, though, that issue of social license, which, you know, we used to talk about all the time, clearly evolved over the years, like the sort of calculation of Canadians about what they find something that, you know, what they can tolerate and what they can't. Like, do you think this fulfills the grand bargain?
4: Well, so I think that's still an open question. I think the concept of social license is a pretty slippery concept, and it changes over time. So I do think that the reason why the carbon capture and storage project is part of this grand bargain is that the Prime Minister is trying to maintain some sort of, you know, climate responsibility. You can think about this politically as he's trying to, you know, keep the progressive environmental wing of his party happy. But at the same time, I think it's pretty clear that climate policy has taken a few notches lower in the set of national priorities than it was, you know, a few years ago. And I think the Prime Minister has been pretty clear about that. In fact, in his Canada Day video, his forward guidance video, he made it very clear that those policies designed by the Trudeau government were well-intentioned and they were well-designed, but today is not 2015. And so I think he views a different set of priorities. I think he still cares about climate change and he cares about reducing emissions, but he also cares about, you know, diversifying our trade and increasing the amount of investment in the country. And part of that is a new pipeline to the West and the oil to fill it. So I think, I don't know whether, in fact, I'm pretty sure that the hardcore environmentalists won't like this part of the deal, nor would they like a new pipeline. But I think Prime Minister Carney looks at this whole package of things and says, this whole package is what this country needs. Also, we haven't mentioned the upcoming referendum in Alberta and the pressure about separation in Alberta. I think that's an extra, wrench in the works that the Prime Minister has to deal with. And so I think this is one more thing to kind of help prove to the hardcore Alberta separatists that the federal government, you know, cares about Alberta and cares about the development that is important to Alberta, and that the federal government can work well. And he's trying to make that case.
12: When you look at the sort of different policies, the makeup of those policies as they exist right now, and policies geared at emissions reductions, versus, you know, when you were working with the Eco-Fiscal Commission in the, some different policies that were on the table or working to different degrees. I remember one of the, you know, prime arguments at the time around a price on carbon was that it essentially cost Canadians less than a lot of the other scenarios. When you look at the makeup now, what do you think of when it comes to the cost calculation?
4: So your recollection about the Eco-Fiscal Commission was right, and that, you know, the number one argument coming from us was that If you want to reduce emissions, here is the lowest cost way to do it, and it involves carbon pricing, whether it's retail carbon pricing or industrial carbon pricing. I still believe that is true, and I think the evidence still strongly supports that. So I think we're now moving to a world where, number one, we are putting less emphasis on reducing emissions, and the Prime Minister has clearly conceded that, and he says that we're not going to achieve the previous targets from 2030. And, you know, the Climate Institute work shows that we're basically nowhere near hitting those targets for 2030. And he's saying that we're going to develop this pipeline, and so that's almost certainly going to lead to more production and more emissions, okay? And the third thing is this investment in carbon capture and storage, it may actually reduce emissions. The plan is to reduce 6 million tons over the next 10 years, and then another 10 million tons in the decade following that. But my question is whether that would be a very cost-effective way to reduce emissions. And my guess is that it would not be, but, you know, the jury's still out on that. We'll have to wait and see. So I think there's, number one, less emphasis on reducing emissions altogether. And number two, there's probably less emphasis on doing it in the cost-effective way, which is a carbon price. But as you know, the first thing that this prime minister did upon becoming prime minister was eliminate the consumer carbon price. He viewed it to be a political liability. He wanted to take the wind out of the sails of the political opposition, and he did so very effectively, and here we are.
12: And I understand, obviously I focus on the politics all the time, but part of the reason I want to talk to you is because I do think it's important to like get facts out there about the cost of stuff that we don't necessarily see on the price of gas, yep. Like paying for a liter of gas. And I understand why people reacted the way they did. And I get all of that, but like these tax credits, for example, they're not cheap. It's billions of dollars that essentially we're promising for a long time. Alberta taxpayers are also doing the same thing. Like is it on the face of it, you know, that economical?
4: Well, I mean, first of all, in the MOU that has come out and the announcements today and the government background are on it, you know, there's no detail about this. It says the Alberta and the federal governments will stand ready to provide, you know, appropriate fiscal support for the increased output and for the development of the carbon capture project. But it doesn't give us any details. So we don't know how generous those will be. We don't know how well designed those will be. So we have to wait and see. But as a general rule, those things tend, as methods of emissions reductions, they tend not to be very cost effective, which brings us back to the carbon price. Vashi, I will turn 64 this summer, and I actually don't think that that we have seen the end of carbon pricing in this country. I actually think that I may see a return of carbon pricing in this country before I leave, because I think there will be a time when climate change kind of gets back to the top of the agenda, and I think there will be a realization that other policies are very expensive.
12: I got to leave it on that note. Happy early birthday, Professor Reagan. Thanks very much. Chris Reagan is a McGill economics professor.
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12: We're talking a lot about artificial intelligence lately and the data centers that will power this onslaught of AI. There's a brand new deal that Meta just announced to build one in Alberta, but there's also a lot of various jurisdictions, states in the United States, and then cities here in Canada that are looking at the possibility of kind of banning them, of putting a moratorium on them, at least where their city or their state is concerned. It just happened in New York. Hamilton City Council is set to vote on that today. Burlington, Mississauga, and Vancouver are all expected to debate similar proposals this month. So I thought it was worth doing an explainer on just that, these AI data centers, and that's exactly what we're going to do.
19: Explain this.
2: The explainer.
12: The best person for the job, of course, the one, the only, Jeremy Harris. He is the co-founder of Gladstone AI, an AI national security company. Hi, Jeremy. Welcome back to the program.
20: Hi, Vashi. Thanks so much for having me.
12: Happy to talk to you again, this time on a kind of different subject, but one that's really heating up, I feel like, in the public consciousness right now. Can we start at the very beginning? Like, what is a data center?
20: Yeah, a data center is a massive facility. And just for scale, right, the data centers we're building right now, they contain all of the computing, essentially all the computers that allow you to build these powerful new AI systems. The ChatGPTs of the world, Anthropic and Google have their own AI models, as they're called. These things are trained, essentially built by the computers that hum away in these massive buildings. Now, when we say massive, we're talking about campuses that consume gigawatts of power. 1 gigawatt is the power consumption of a million homes. So you're talking about some of these big new builds, like the power consumptions of a pretty big city just being stamped out all across the United States and now increasingly in Canada.
12: So what do we know about the projected need for them? Because to my mind, obviously, you know, the advent of AI is here, but it seems really like nebulous, at least from what I can ascertain, to try and determine exactly to what degree it is going to be utilized. So what do we know for sure about the need for these?
20: Yeah. So, you know, it's funny, the data centers that we're building today are only going to come online roughly 18 months from now. It takes about 18 months to build a data center. And so when you think about, is there a bubble? Are we building for real demand? Well, the bets that we're making, when you see headlines of $100 billion here, $200 billion there for data centers, that those billions are going to pay for anticipated demand 18 months down the line. And so if you want to know if we're in a bubble today, what you do is you look back 18 months and you ask yourself the question, how much was Google, was OpenAI, was Anthropic spending on data centers back then, and how much are they making today? And on that basis, Anthropic, we can talk about, for example. They are right now, by all accounts, the leading lab. They just overtook OpenAI in private market valuations, almost $1 trillion company now. And they just posted their first profitable quarter. So in other words, if you were predicting 18 months ago, and many people did, that this was a bubble, they were overspending. You know, at that time, they were spending tens of billions of dollars. It was, you know, like on the scale of the Apollo moon landing every year. People were rightly looking at this saying, this sounds crazy. How can there possibly be the demand? And yet, fast forward to today, and we're seeing actual profitability. So that's a fundamental difference from previous boom-bust cycles, you know, dot-com and so on. And it's based on a theory that seems to be holding, at least so far, that the demand for intelligence, for something that can automate potentially a large fraction, maybe all white-collar labor at some point in the next, you know, call it 2 years, 3 years, 5 years, that seems to be a live possibility right now, and that's what's being priced in. So the economics actually are playing out kind of the way the bulls expected. Things can change, but so far, all people are doing is looking at trend lines and saying, well, look, this held across, you know, three, four different zeros in our numbers, so let's just add another zero and like keep on going, and that's sort of what's motivating right now this next phase of the build-out. Like, this is accounting for most of U.S. GDP growth at this point, right? These buildouts. Right. So this is like a massive deal. It's becoming the dominant driver of U.S. productivity.
12: So there's a big debate about the physical structures of these things, and communities are kind of voicing their concern through different means. Everything from, you know, city councils taking votes to online voices of protest. Like, in your view, based on what you know about the science, like, what criticisms are valid and which aren't?
20: Yeah, it's a really complex space. And the short answer here is everybody has valid points across the board. Anybody who tells you, for example, that pollution is not an issue, it absolutely is an issue, right? I mean, especially you look at some of these data centers, they've got on-site diesel generators, gas turbines, you're pumping out a lot of pollutants. Noise pollution is a huge, huge issue. You look at the diesel generators, some of the cooling fans, all these things, they produce this kind of steady, frustrating hum above sort of 96 decibels, so above the 85 decibel hearing harm threshold. So this is serious stuff. Water consumption issues are overblown. The math just does not work out. There's been a big move to try to, you know, stigmatize the water consumption of these facilities. When you really dig into it, there are blips here and there, but the overall picture is it's a pretty minor consumption pattern on the water side. One of the key things, though, that people aren't typically paying as much attention to is the security picture. Mm-hmm. So, look, I mean, Mythos is this now kind of semi-famous AI model that Anthropic built. They told the U.S. government, hey, look, we think this is a weapon of mass destruction grade cyber weapon. And the U.S. government basically agreed. They locked it down. They prevented Anthropic from releasing it in really any form for a long time. This is this big debate in the States. The reality is, if you now have functionally weapons of mass destruction like this being built in data centers that are built with commercial grade security, not at all accounting for, you know, what will Russia, what will China be doing to try to steal the IP, to try to sabotage these facilities, that's a massive gap. To say nothing of, you know, risk of loss of control of these systems, which sounds like science fiction, but increasingly is looking like a pretty grounded set of concerns. So So, you know, these concerns span a whole range of issues. It is also true that the Chinese Communist Party has been funding a lot of the data center protests that have been happening, mm-hmm. though they are on solid footing. They have reason to have the concerns that they have. And so it's just complicated. Like, this is not an easy picture to resolve either way.
12: I've just got about 45 seconds, and I wanted to ask you about sort of the pitch from the Canadian government to, you know, have as much of this be sovereign as possible. How challenging will that be?
20: Yeah, so real sovereignty, unfortunately, is just impossible, right? Canada does not have the capital base to fund $100 billion of data center infrastructure. You look at all the announcements from the government, they're all in the hundreds of millions of dollars, which is like, it's cute, but it's off by about 2, 3, or 4 zeros, depending on how you look at it. So realistically, our leverage is going to come from coming up with deals with the U.S. hyperscaler companies that do have the capital and telling them, look, you want to build in Alberta, for example, you're going to have to do it on our terms. You're going to have to adhere to sort of Canadian specified

0: soft, creamy, and crunchy for just $1 each plus tax exclusively in the McDonald's app. App download and registration required at participating McDonald's in Canada.
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12: From the National Newsroom of the Canadian Press, I'm John Kennedy. Canada's first appearance at the center of soccer's biggest showcase has come to an end after Spain defeated former champion Argentina with a 1-0 victory in extra time.
13: The result capped an expanded 48-team tournament where Vancouver and Toronto were among 16 host cities across Canada, the United States, and Mexico. It marked the first time men's World Cup games were held on Canadian soil, and for over 5 weeks, the country celebrated football as the national team made history. The lone Canadian on the field at the final in New Jersey was Justin Bieber, who serenaded the crowd as part of the tournament's first-ever halftime show. Other Canadians in attendance included rapper Drake, singer-songwriter Tate McRae, and Prime Minister Mark Carney. Carney wrote ahead of the game on social media that Canada's soccer journey is just beginning. The best is yet to come. Naira Ahmed, The Canadian Press.
12: The World Cup final whistle was blown in New Jersey as Spain took Argentina 1-0. Canadian fan Ruel Morales attended the FanFest in East Vancouver, and reflecting on the city's hosting run, he says he thinks the city did well and it will open up the sport to a wider audience going forward.
14: I think just positivity and the world kind of coming together, like, you know, soccer can be a rowdy sport and everything has seemed very peaceful, and again, it just brings everyone together, yeah.
12: Gulf countries are bracing for more attacks from Iran and possibly a wider war. ABC's Stephen Portnoy is in Washington with the new travel warning from the U.S. State Department.
15: It says U.S. diplomatic facilities, including those outside the Middle East, could be targeted, and that groups supportive of Iran could target Americans throughout the world. This is the first such warning from the State Department since March.
12: Prime Minister Mark Carney says nearly 1,000 wildfires are burning across Canada, with more than 5,000 firefighters and almost 300 water bombers and other aircraft responding. Carney called this one of the country's most severe wildfire seasons, as extreme heat and dry conditions continue to fuel dangerous fire activity. Whitewater Lake First Nation says much of its community has been destroyed days after wildfires devastated Collins First Nation in northwestern Ontario. Officials say recent rain has slowed fires, but warn sustained rainfall is still needed as evacuations continue across northern Ontario. More than 100 students rallied outside of a Montreal private college after Quebec declined to renew permits for 4 subsidized institutions, leaving many uncertain about their future. Several international students say they were only weeks away from graduating when they learned their

0: school would be shut down. Officials say alternative study options have been offered, but many students were unable to secure placements before their permits expired. This is the Canadian Press. In sports, the visiting Winnipeg Blue Bombers, trailing 26-9 heading into the final quarter, rallied to beat the winless Ottawa Redblacks 36-34 in overtime in CFL action. Gavin Cobb caught a two-point conversion pass for the deciding points after both teams traded a pair of field goals in overtime. Sean Burke and two relievers combined on a four-hitter. Colson Montgomery hit his 24th home run, and the visiting Chicago White Sox wrapped up a three-game series today with the 3-0 win over the Toronto Blue Jays. Braden Montgomery had his two hits and an RBI as the White Sox bounced back from yesterday's 1-0 loss to take two of three from the Jays. Toronto scored five runs total in the series. Substitute Ferran Torres scored in the 106th minute, giving Spain a 1-0 win over defending champion Argentina in the World Cup final today in East Rutherford, New Jersey. From the Canadian Press, I'm John Kennedy.
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9: Andrew Penner joins us now. The name of the show, it's a Leonard Cohen tribute. It's called The Secret Chord. Been described as part concert, part theater, and entirely magical. Andrew Penner, it's nice to have you.
10: Thanks so much for having me.
9: This description of the show reminds me of, I think, the show quite recently at Mervish was American Pie, which was also kind of like a concert slash theater piece. But, I mean, is this a new genre?
10: Yeah, I don't know. You know, it's a format that I've been playing around with and been involved in for probably at least a decade. And the co-creator of American Pie was also one of the co-creators of this show, Mike Ross. And I've had the pleasure of working with him since the, 2010 or so, where this format of concert with docu-concert is kind of what we always kind of called it. We've been playing around with it, and it's evolved, and I hope it has legs. You know, I think it's a really entertaining form for a theater crowd to come in, where they can just watch a concert and get some information on, you know, whatever thematic thing they're working with. With American Pie, I actually didn't see American Pie. I was on one of the workshops way, way, way back, I think 2015, where it deals with that. It takes a microscope under that song and takes the all the elements in it and provides a really interesting look into that song. And with Cohen, we delve deep into his life.
9: Okay, well, tell me about the show then. I'm at the unfortunate disadvantage of not having seen it, so give me a taste.
10: Sure. It kind of goes through his whole life, you know, his life in song, really, as an artist. So it starts off when he's younger. It goes through some of his relationships with Suzanne, with Marianne, and talks about where he lived through his life and, you know, the good and some of the bad. You know, it's life as an artist. So it uses his songs to create a biography, an autobiography of his life.
9: Leonard Cohen was a poet. Let me do that again. Leonard Cohen was a poet, obviously, and a lyricist, and wrote at great length. But he also seems somewhat unknowable. And I say that as somebody who grew up in Montreal, where Leonard Cohen was like this ghost in the city. But, I mean, how do you see Leonard Cohen?
10: You know, I see him quite similarly, really, through inspecting his songs and words over the years. Now I've been involved in this show since as a performer since 2023, and you just sit with these words and you go through some of his interviews that we say on we use his words in interviews on stage, and I think it's similar. There's him as an artist, how he embodied certain things that he wanted to write about, take characters on. You kind of have to decode a lot of his poetry to find the person in there, the soul in there. But I think you can. But yeah, it's not an easy thing. He doesn't say it straight out at all. It's cloaked in a lot of beautiful, beautiful, sad and funny and weird words that I just have come to love so much.
9: He spent a lifetime trying to pursue a form of inner peace. I mean, to the point where he went to a monastery, but it also took him to Greece. Do you think he ever found it?
10: Oof. I hope so. I hope he did. You know, we talk very much about that in the show. There's five featured performers that take the songs and walk the audience through his life. And there's a person who's kind of the singer, but it's kind of the anti-singer because he never really considered himself a singer. There's one that's like, he was talked about as the ladies' man, talked about as the worker, talked about as the monk, talked about as the poet. And the monk one in particular, especially during the later ends of the later stage of his life, with songs like You Want It Darker. I hope he found it. I think he did. If you know, obviously no one would know, but his exploration of that side of his life and what he seemed to talk about, I really hope he did. Babbling a bit there, but you know what I mean.
9: Yeah, you're absolutely right that he wasn't actually much of a singer, but I can attest I was at the Bell Center in Montreal for one of his final appearances, and when he walked in the room, it wasn't a standing ovation. It was the way you would stand if the Pope walked into the room. And he was arresting as a vocalist, even if it was a very odd voice.
10: Oh, yeah. I loved it. You know, it's one of my earlier memories, and it's a weird one because I didn't necessarily grow up with Cohen around the house. I came to him later as a teenager. But one of my earlier memories was watching, I think it was a Juno Awards, where he won Best Vocalist of the Year. And if, I'm going to paraphrase, but I just remember this guy that I was like, oh, I think that's Leonard Cohen. And then he won, and he walked to the stage, and he said, only in Canada could I win Vocalist of the Year. And I just, I loved it. I was like, because I knew, I think Closing Time was on the radio probably around that time. And it was great, just that, you know, that deep, raspy voice. And I was like, oh, this is great, because I was just starting to get into, you know, more character voices. And just, he was such a great conductor of song and image and lyric that it really seemed to transport you through the song rather than hit you over the head like some vocalists do. It's a cool way to do it.
9: Something that leapt out to me in your biography is you grew up in a Mennonite family. And in my youth, I would go to church with Mennonites, and they were really good at harmony. Was that your experience?
10: Yeah, it totally was my experience. Yeah, half of my family were preachers. And so my byproduct is I had to go to church. So, yeah, Mennonites are the singing is like, despite the conservative other aspects of parts of their life, depending on what kind of Mennonite you are, I think, is they sing a lot and they sing in harmony. So since I was a young kid, I was singing in harmonies, and then I just ended up loving it and joining like a traveling choir through high school. I was a real party guy. I'm joking. I was in a traveling choir, and it's really stayed with me. And it definitely informed my like relative pitch and how I think about arrangements, through my life. And I miss it. But luckily my career has been singing with people and making arrangements and making records.
9: Well, you've had a folk rock group for, it's going on 25 years, isn't it?
10: 2006.
9: Okay.
10: Five, I think. Yeah, it was our first EP, Sun Parlor Players. Yeah.
9: And also a composer for Stratford and Soul Pepper. Is composing for the theater different from composing in general or composing for the screen?
10: Well, different points of focus. Like the mechanics of it are quite similar. I think you choose the instruments and you, based off the themes you want to talk about. But theater is just, the width of the net of collaboration is a lot larger. So you're working with, sometimes if it's an original piece, the writers, the directors, the designers. I like to be, if I'm writing for theater, in the rehearsal hall and in the process as early as possible. So you can just help tell the story. So, you know, I've done some where I've realized that, oh, this score would be much more beneficial if it was a choral, you know, speaking of choirs. So I've done some where it's been almost all vocal. And I've done some that lean more to electronic or blues or, so I would just say the collaboration of it, takes a different kind of, skill set, which is really fun. And as opposed to say what I've done with Sun Parlor Players and other things that I've written, where a lot of it comes from me or, say one or two other people. And then you can kind of have a more singular voice and frankly do whatever you want.
9: Thanks for this. Have a great run.
10: Hey, thanks so much.
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24: It is time to check in with Dr. Mitch Schulman, our News Talk 1010 medical correspondent, and that means it's White Coat Wednesday, and that means that Dr. Mitch is on the line. Good morning, sir.
25: Good morning to you. How you doing?
24: Good. I'm doing well, thank you. So we were talking, Nick Mariano and I, before we had you come on, about different things that happened to you in terms of gaining and losing weight. And I don't think a lot of people would necessarily connect how much you sleep or how little you sleep to whether your weight goes up or down, but there may well be a connection, I'm told.
0: There definitely is. Now think about it. When you're tired, do you make good decisions? Are you as active as you normally are? And I'm willing to bet that if you sit down and think about it, most people will tell you the same thing. When I'm tired, I eat mainly carbs because I got to put something into me to keep me going. And I just got to have the oomph to work out or do anything. So deep down, you know this is true. Well, this is now confirmed in a study in the Annals of Internal Medicine. Lovely study. Very well done. They took 95 adults, normally slept between 7 and 8 hours a night. And during 1 6-week period, they basically said, nope, you can't go to bed when you normally do. We have to delay it by 90 minutes. Then they gave them a washout period. And then in another 6-week period, they actually followed their normal sleep activities. Guess what happened? And you don't need me to tell you this. On average, they put on about a pound in just that 6-week period of time. And they found that the levels of the hormones that stimulate appetite went up. Their activity went down on average about 17 minutes. But if you were exactly the person who needed to be most active, so a postmenopausal woman or an older guy, it went down by even more, by 30 minutes a day. So the bottom line here is, I know there's stuff to get done. Boy, do I know it. I know the thing that often gets compromised is the amount of sleep that you get. I get it. But the truth of the matter is, even though I'm sure there are some people who are looking at me right now and going, oh yeah, right, I don't need 7 or 8 hours of sleep. The truth of the matter is, you probably do, and you're probably not doing as well as you might otherwise. If you want to maximize your athletic performance, if you want to recover quickly from athletic activities, if you want to retain a new skill that you've learned during the day, all those things are improved by getting enough sleep, and sleep is an essential thing, like food, like exercise, like the air we breathe. So if you can, and especially when it's very hot, I know how tough it is, can get a good night's sleep as you're tossing and turning and throwing off the covers and trying to deal with the heat. But it is really important to aim to try and get as much sleep as you can. For most people, about 7 to 8 hours on average a night. And remember that if you can, if you're one of those people that can only make it up like once or twice, like on the weekend or something, then go for it. It's worth it even to make it up under those circumstances.
24: That's interesting. And can you actually make up for some of that if you get a few extra hours on the weekend? I mean, not to excess, but if you can you make up for it a bit?
0: Yeah, without question. You definitely certainly can. And so that's very, very encouraging.
24: Yeah, it is indeed. A lot of people are talking, and there's lots of ads we see, all kinds of ads, too many probably, but for Ozempic and Wegovy and other weight loss drugs. On top of the undoubted effect it seems to have on people's appetite and their ability to lose weight, it also may slow biological aging, they say.
0: And it will cure the common cold, and it will make you potent for the rest of your life and a great lover. Expect all sorts of things to pop out of the woodwork and give them a chance to kind of shake through. And some of them will be true and some of them won't be. We'll have to wait on this, because this was a study looking at people who were on medication for HIV. And what this medication does is it causes something called lipodystrophy. In other words, they put on fat in weird places and badly. And so they were looking at whether semaglutide, the active ingredient in Ozempic, Wegovy, and Rybelsus, the oral version, whether it can actually make a difference. And as part of the study, they were starting to look at their blood markers. So they couldn't look at the person and say, oh, you've aged better. They couldn't look at the person and say, oh, you have much less risk of cancer or this, that, or the other thing. No. What they did was they looked at their genes. They looked at their chromosomes. They looked at the what they call the epigenetic markers of aging. And they said, oh, your markers of aging aren't as bad as someone else's at your age. So maybe it's slowing down your aging. So as you can see from this, it's kind of a backwards way of looking at aging and all of that. And so we'll have to see over time whether this study reported in Nature Communications really pans out. Having said that, I think it's reassuring. If you need to be on these medications because you have type 2 diabetes or for any other reasonable reason, be reassured that there's a good legitimate reason for being on these meds. If you're on these meds for weight loss and you're in a program that will help you and give you the tools necessary to sustain yourself after you get off these medication, again, be reassured that there are advantages to these medications. But we'll just have to wait and see what the how it all shakes out over time.
24: I'm going to pick one of the remaining two because we can only fit in one, and that's the one that says 1 in 4 adults with type 2 diabetes experiences hearing loss. Interesting.
0: This is fascinating. Now, we all know that diabetics are much more prone to what we call neuropathy, which is problems with their nerves, usually in their feet, and they lose sensation in their feet because the tiny blood vessels to the nerves get destroyed by the by what happens with diabetes. In other words, the blood vessels get blocked and the circulation goes bad. And you hear this all the time. People will tell you, you know, my circulation is bad. Well, type 2 diabetes specifically really does run an increased risk of that. Along with that, in any form of diabetes, you can get retinopathy and kidney disease. And both, again, are on the basis of damage to the blood vessels. So it's not unexpected, but we had not looked for it before. And it turns out that hearing can be affected too. So if you're a diabetic, make certain that your hearing is being checked on a regular basis.
24: Dr. Mitch Shulman, always interesting and always helpful to people to sort of know these things and look out for them and ask about them. So we appreciate you joining us every Wednesday on White Coat Wednesday, and we'll look forward to talking to you next week at this time, if not before.
0: I look forward to it as well. Take
24: care. All right.
19: You're listening to the best of John Moore.
24: Right now, it's time to talk to Patty Levitt Reed, financial commentator and author of Money Minutes with Patty Levitt Reed. And Patty, how are you this morning?
5: Good, John. How are you? Good to have you.
24: I'm great, thanks. Thank you very much. And so as we hear about more trips to the U.S., it, of course, it brings to mind it's also holiday time, summer, and so on. And people are out there spending money, I guess, even during an affordability crisis, maybe they don't have on a vacation, but it is necessary to get yourself a bit of a break.
5: You know, John, I have talked to so many people, and in the interest of disclosure, we are taking our family, 19 of us, on a five-day Disney cruise on Thursday. I know, oh my goodness, on so many different levels. I have to tell you, getting all of our family together is almost historic. And I said, all I want is probably the most expensive family picture I will ever have, but they better cooperate. But the point is, there's another side to saving. And I will tell you, this isn't a spontaneous decision. We saved for years. Mm-hmm. And I've talked to people. I've said, you know, save, invest, pay down debt, have plan for the future. And I don't know if you know this, but my biological father passed away when he was 36. He died instantly of a heart attack, and I was 9 years old. And I say this because I grew up in a household philosophy of no one can guarantee tomorrow.
24: That's right.
5: And so you need to enjoy. Mom remarried, and my stepfather, it'd be a great story if I told you he was the wicked stepfather, but he's not. He wasn't. He was a wonderful,
24: man. That's nice.
5: But when, and you know, John, but what he taught, he said a simple line that I've never forgotten. And he said, Patty, enjoy your life. You do not want to die the richest person in the graveyard. Trust me, that is never going to be the fear. But it was the philosophy. He said you spend all your life accumulating, then you go through this period of wealth preservation. But I hope you're savvy enough to have the appreciation part that comes after. And so is this going to be the perfect vacation? Probably not. We have different ages, different interests, different ideas of what the perfect vacation is going to be. But you know what? There will be moments, and no one will think about the cost years from now. I think, and I hope they remember the memories, and we are going through difficult times. And so this, some will say, is a luxury cruise. Yes, we have saved for years and years for this. Others will see it as an investment in family. And that's the real message here.
24: And an investment in happiness. I mean, at the end of the day, hopefully everybody is happy, all said and done. As you say, when there'll be moments where kids of all ages misbehave or, you know, are ornery or whatever. But when you have 19 people, that's going to happen. But you're right. I mean, it's more people do these calculations about exactly sort of what the return is they're getting. Well, what's the return on a great family vacation with 19 people? That return is incalculable. So we'll have a good time.
5: It's not good. Thank you. And it's not going to appear on a balance sheet.
24: It will not.
5: It's just not.
24: And once the money's gone, by the way, if you're getting that return, you don't even notice it's gone. You've saved for it for years and years. So it's a really good perspective to bring to this. It's not money for the sake of money. It's money for the sake of having a good quality of life and enjoying that opportunity while people are here. So thank you for putting that perspective on it. And we'll expect to hear from you about it when you come back.
5: Thanks a lot. I'll let you know if I got the picture.
24: Yeah, all right. Thanks. Patty Lovett Reed. Very good thinking on her part about that. You don't want to die the richest person in the graveyard.
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24: Of course, the United States is back in the news, as it is almost every day on a number of fronts. It's in the news because of the big speech we just talked about that Donald Trump is going to make tonight. It's in the news because hostilities have reemerged with Iran to some extent, and it's hard to sort of keep up with that on a day-by-day basis. And it's reemerged because of a poll that's out talking about the fact that in 20 countries, including Canada, more people have more faith and more trust in China than they do in the United States. And notwithstanding our issues with the United States, that's a bit misguided in my view, because China, you know, while we're trying to reestablish economic relationships with them and have a proper diplomatic relationship, it is a government that is, you know, whatever the failings are of the current U.S. administration, far less democratic and far less respectful of human rights than the United States. But anyway, that's a debate for another day. Also in the news, though, just to sort of, because there's no end to it, is a story that talks about the differing points of view, shall we say, but maybe an emerging consensus that is coming to our attention in the United States on the matter of the provincial bans in some provinces, including, of course, Ontario, on the sale of American alcoholic beverages in our stores. And this emerging consensus in the U.S. can't be good news for us, just in the sense that if they all sort of agree what we're doing is wrong in one respect or another, then that just could make it a major sort of pressure point on the one thing that people say may actually be working. But somebody who can bring us some insight onto that, both because she's an informed commentator and also a member of Mark Carney's Canada U.S. Advisory Council, is Lisa Raitt. Good morning, Lisa.
3: Good morning. How are you today, John?
24: Good, thanks. So you see in a story today, on the one hand, you've got somebody in the States, a senator, a Democratic senator, saying that the ban on U.S. alcohol beverage sale in Ontario is, and other provinces, is having a devastating effect. And of course, if you're from California, which this senator is, you're going to feel it because of the wines that we buy or used to buy. You've also got, on the very same day, though, a Republican congresswoman from New York saying that this is kind of something that they should be investigating as a kind of an unfair trade practice. And it's a bit worrisome to me when one of our more effective tools in at least getting their attention, there's a consensus emerging down there that this is not the right thing to be doing.
3: I know. It's extremely worrying, actually, when you see a completely partisan country agreeing on something, to
24: yeah,
3: be honest.
24: Exactly.
3: And that's what kind of caught my attention as well. I mean, the other side of it is, of course, the Canadian response is a provincial response. It's not a federal response. So even if the Prime Minister wanted to do anything about it, even if Jamieson Greer or Howard Lutnick said, you know, get rid of this ban and we'll talk about trade, the only thing Prime Minister can do is to be persuasive. And as you know, Prime Ministers are loath to come in and tell premiers what to do because it just causes so many problems within the Confederation. So there's not really anything we could do if it does become a big issue. You know, the United States comments all the time that only two countries in the world have put on counter tariffs, retaliatory tariffs, and that's China and that's Canada. And I do believe that that has impeded our ability to get closer to a deal, to get closer to having some kind of progress on these Section 232 tariffs.
24: I'm not asking you to tell us any secrets, which you wouldn't do if I did ask you. But are there, in fact, talks going on? It seems inconceivable because you've seen people like Dominic LeBlanc and so on going to Washington from time to time and all of this. And there are groups of people who are specifically assigned in both countries to talk. And I assume there's no possibility they're not talking at all, but they just haven't gone to a formal negotiation table to sit down and start to hash some of these things through, including, I would assume, the ban on U.S. alcoholic beverages being sold.
3: Yeah, your analysis is correct. Although there are a lot of talks, it's talks about how do we get to formal table.
24: Talks. How do we get talks. To the talks? We're talking about how to get to the talks. Remember the.
3: How do we get to
24: you're it? Not yeah. quite old enough to remember the weeks of debate that happened back in the, I suppose it was maybe the 60s or 70s, about the shape of the negotiating table in Paris in the Vietnam War.
3: No.
24: And they debated for weeks the shape of the table. And it was just sort of an excuse not to sit down and have real discussions. But that's kind of a bit of what's going on here, a bit of that kind of to-ing and fro-ing.
3: It is in a way, but underneath all of that too, John, you still have really good cooperation on cross-border security, really good cooperation on the matters that that we're working with on a daily basis with the United States. And of course, great news that the Gordie Howe Bridge is going to be open to traffic on July 27, which again, outside of the trade negotiations, you can see that there's still a relationship across the border. But we've got irritants that the United States say that we need to solve before we can get to a table. And the government is trying to, you know, address those kinds of things. But the reality is that I feel that the clock is ticking. I feel that we really do need to get to the table. And I feel that there's more tariffs coming. Those Section 301 tariffs that they've been studying regarding forced labor all summer, they're going to come back with a general tariff on everybody. And the best hope for Canada is that we get a CUSMA carve out.
24: True enough. Now, this is not per se on the list of things to talk to you about, but you heard me probably referencing, and you probably read yourself, this poll that's taken in like 20 plus countries, where they asked about trust in different countries, other than their own. Like, so if in Belgium, they'd say, well, do you trust China or Canada or the United States? And China comes out ahead of the United States in 20 of these countries, including Canada. I advanced the view earlier, and I just wonder what your take is on it, that I don't think that's about the United States. Certainly, my own personal opinion, and you have to you know, watch yourself in terms of trying to transpose your opinions onto what things mean or don't mean. But I think Canadians still think very well of the United States as a country and how innovative it is, and what that we've been allies over many chapters of history, but that they're just not trusting in the current administration, and that that's what we're seeing here is sort of a bit of angst about that, as opposed to people just deciding wholesale that they've had it with the United States.
3: Yeah, what it comes down to is the brand of the president right. poisoning people's attitudes towards the United States writ large, and I think it is. And I hope that we can get it all back. If you boil it all down, like, let's pretend it's not Donald Trump that's doing these things. Let's pretend it's a Democratic president who comes along and says, you know, all these trade deals around the world, all this defense spending we're doing and other countries aren't doing, we're kind of sick of it here, and we'd like to renegotiate everything. They could do that. I mean, that is exactly what they're allowed to do if they're not happy about deals. The problem with Donald Trump is he inflames it. He calls names. He's very aggressively, mean about how he's going about doing it. And that is what's causing it. It's the outrage that somebody this kind of boorish would be doing this to us. But as a part of trade, it's not unforeseen that the United States would want to seek a better deal if they feel that they're not getting a good shake at it.
24: Yeah, and as another Trudeau once said, the senior Trudeau, the universe will unfold as it should, whatever that means, because we don't really know right now. Lisa Ray, thank you for your insight, and thank you for the public service you continue to offer as a member of Mark Carney's Canada U.S. Advisory Council. Nice to talk to you.
3: Always nice to talk to you, John. Thank you.
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2: So I'm happy the bridge is going to be opening. Yeah, we need it. We are sharing after Canada's paid back. So we get the revenues, then the servicing of the costs of the bridge and paying the debt of the bridge. And then what's left over, there's a split of that for 15 years. And the U.S. money is invested back in economic development in the region, the U.S. side of the region, obviously, which is going to help drive more traffic. The initial years of this bridge, there is, you know, traffic volumes are going to build up. So there's not going to be a lot of net to split. So look, it's a good deal for Canada. And what's really good is getting the bridge done.
24: That is our Prime Minister, Mark Carney, talking about the now confirmed opening of the Gordie Howe Bridge between Windsor and Detroit, or between Ontario and Michigan. And a lot of money's been spent not just on the bridge, but I think Ontario spent billions of dollars adjusting the roads so that they led to that bridge or would easily lead to the bridge. We talk a lot about the Canadian reaction to the fact the thing hasn't been opened and the terms on which it was built and all that kind of thing. We don't often get an American perspective on this other than some of the musings we've heard from the President of the United States, but we are fortunate this morning to be joined by a Michigan state representative, kind of the equivalent of a member of provincial parliament here in Ontario, Jasper Martis, who can offer his perspective on all this. Good morning, sir.
5: Good morning. Thank you so much for having me.
24: So did people, to the extent they debated this at all, because, you know, it came to get quite a profile up here because of some of the comments of President Trump and some of his associates, did people in Michigan, the people you represent and others around you, did they feel that this was an okay deal from the beginning, or were they unhappy with it, or and are they going to be happy this bridge is going to be opening soon?
5: Yes. And so I typically stay away from a lot of foreign policy because, as you said, I'm a member of the state legislature, equivalent of being an MPP. But at my coffee hours and town halls, this was a major talking point. And I was fortunate enough in January to travel to meet with Premier Ford and much of his leadership throughout Ontario. And so when I came back from that trip, I was letting my constituents know, here were some of the good conversations we had about some economic development opportunities. And it was just about a month later that it was our conversations were totally derailed by the holding up of this bridge opening. And so that was a big thing we were hearing from our constituents, because the ties between Ontario and Michigan are strong, over $70 billion in two-way trade each year, and that's only growing. We have cultural ties, we have economic ties. This is a strong connection that we want to strengthen even more. And so this was something that really did matter to my constituents, even though we're a few miles away from the bridge.
24: And then you imply, I almost said directly, that your constituents are aware of how important we are to each other, Canada and the United States, in this case, kind of Michigan and Canada. We often, you know, because as you know, there's many, many states, I think a couple of dozen, where, you know, Canadian trade is hugely dominant in terms of the economies of those states. And I oftentimes think that maybe the average person down there doesn't focus on that. They don't focus on who sells what to who, particularly unless you work in a company that does it. You sound like your people, your constituents are aware of this, and that we are partners with each other on so many fronts on both sides, that we both rely on each other.
5: Oh, absolutely. The relationship between Ontario and Michigan is very, very strong. And I have to compliment the Canadians on this, where Premier Ford has done a lot of work to try to get much more investment and attention in Michigan and in the Midwest. Earl Provost has become a mentor of me, who's doing a lot of economic development work in the Midwest. And so I would say the average Michigander is well aware of the importance of the Canadian-U.S. relationship, but also Ontario and Canada more broadly has been giving even more attention to us. And that helps to make sure that everyday regular folks know about how important this relationship is.
24: So if it was me, and I was in politics myself, and I would have been, notwithstanding that, or I would have been getting in my car and going for a drive across that bridge as soon as it opens, just because it's an exciting experience. Are you thinking of doing that yourself?
5: Yeah. So, and just in terms of the economic impact. So when these disruptions first started to occur back in February and March, the Detroit Chamber of Commerce released a study that said that each week delay in the opening of this bridge was going to cost at minimum $7 million. So wow. Originally we were hoping that it was going to open around March 1st. Now it's going to be July 29th. That's a lot of weeks. And at a minimum, that's about $147 million in United States dollars hit. And so when a lot of the work that I do for my constituents pertains to economic development and creating good paying jobs, and when you talk to the business community, and I'm sure it's the same for you as well, the business community needs stability. They need to be able to see around the corner. So this will they, won't they on the bridge has had an economic impact in a negative manner. But once we get that open, that's going to benefit people from both sides. And I'm just very, very excited to be a part of that.
24: Well, thank you for your advocacy and from your lips to God's ears. And we will look forward to chatting with you again. Michigan State Representative Jasper Martis, who's been a supporter of the Gordie Howe International Bridge, which is indeed set to open at the end of this month. Thanks again.
5: Thank you so much, sir.
30: This is the best of John Moore.
0: Totally useless information.
3: One of the most played games in the world, and it doesn't require anything other than the participants. Oh. Now, you've had some time, Nick. What is it?
6: Solitaire?
3: Hide and go seek. Solitaire requires cards.
6: Oh.
3: This requires nothing but the person and the participant.
6: Oh, I understood it's just one
3: go
6: person.
3: Seek,
6: okay, got it.
3: Has been being played. They don't even know how long. You hide and I'll go look for you. Now, Nick's family used to say you hide and they never went and looked
6: right,
3: for
6: yeah.
3: him days later.
6: Which is why I wound up in Toronto. I just kept going and going and going.
3: Exactly. They were in New York and he hid pretty well.
6: Mm-hmm. I'm going to talk about the music that you hear when you played Tetris.
3: Oh.
6: Especially the Game yes. Boy version. It's based on Koro Belinki, a popular 19th century Russian folk song about a peddler and a girl.
3: Isn't it like ding, ding, ding, ding, ding, ding, ding, ding, ding,
6: yeah,
3: ding, something like that?
6: Yeah, something like that. Oh, absolutely not. But anyway, it was a poem, originally a poem by Nikolai Nekrasov, which, no, not Microsoft, oh. Nekrasov,
3: yeah.
6: which composer Hirokazu Tanaka.
3: Oh, God bless you.
6: God, yes, he did. Was adapted for the game, making it one of the most recognizable, I guess, earworm-worthy tunes ever. The theme from Tetris.
3: Cool. Yeah, that was an annoying theme because that just was an earworm. It got in your head, which if you listen to this show, you know what an earworm is.
6: Exactly.
3: And listen, this I read and I had to put it in because it gives hope. Nick, this gives hope to all the out-of-shape fat kids that go to school and they go, oh, climb the rope. And the fat kid's not going to climb the rope. Do a chin-up and the kid pulls the whole bar down because he can't do a chin-up. So all you fat kids, get on a plane and move to Japan because they teach children sumo wrestling.
6: Yes, wow.
3: The bigger you are, the better it gets. And all you need is a little towel to cover yourself up.
6: Just
3: in Nick's case, a washcloth.
6: Wow. I thought for a moment, because you often talk about how old I am, that I'm so old there was probably a loincloth.
3: Yeah.
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3: From the National Newsroom of the Canadian Press, I'm Karen Rebo. Canada's historic run as a co-host for soccer's FIFA World Cup wrapped up Sunday as Spain edged Argentina 1-0 in extra time to capture the title in the expanded 48-team tournament. The championship, game number 104, capped 5 weeks of matches that included 13 in Vancouver and Toronto. It was the first time that World Cup men's games were ever played on Canadian soil, and the first time the Canadian men's team ever reached the round of 16 when they lost to Morocco. Vancouver host committee lead Jessie Adcock says she's proud of what her city accomplished.
4: You don't even need a clicker to count the people, but just visually, this was very popular. And, you know, looking around, you saw joy on everyone's faces. I mean, some tears if your team lost, but ultimately, this was an experiment in collective joy.
3: Canadian pop star Justin Bieber was featured in the World Cup's first ever halftime show, along with global pop stars Madonna, BTS, and Shakira. Prime Minister Mark Carney joined U.S. President Donald Trump, Mexico's Claudia Sheinbaum, and FIFA officials for the trophy presentation. U.S. President Trump is renewing his criticism of Canada over wildfire smoke, just hours after sitting beside our Prime Minister at the World Cup final in New Jersey. Trump told reporters the smoke is polluting American air and suggested Canada should pay up.
5: I have a good relationship with Mark Carney, but, you know, we got to stop the fires up there. If we can help them, we'll help them. But maybe they should pay us some damages or something, or we should do some tariffs.
3: Ontario Premier Doug Ford says the U.S. should remember Canada has repeatedly sent crews south to help battle major American wildfires. Fires have destroyed another Northern Ontario First Nation as evacuations continue across the region amid one of Canada's worst wildfire seasons. Prime Minister Mark Carney says more than 5,000 firefighters are battling nearly 1,000 blazes nationwide. Almost 200 are burning in Northern Ontario alone. Whitewater Lake First Nation says homes, some community buildings and culturally significant sites have been lost. Residents from Neskataga First Nation are also being flown to safety. It's a deal. Workers at Ford Motor Company of Canada have overwhelmingly approved a new 3-year contract negotiated by Unifor. The agreement covering more than 5,000 Ford employees includes a general wage boost of 9% over the length of the deal, signing bonuses, pension and benefit improvements, and renewed job security commitments at Canadian facilities, including the Essex engine plant and continued work at Oakville. The new contract takes effect September 21st and will be used as a basis for the union's negotiations next with Stellantis and General Motors. This is the Canadian Press. In sports, substitute Ferran Torres scored in the 106th minute to give Spain a 1-0 victory over Lionel Messi and defending champion Argentina in the World Cup final Sunday in New Jersey. A Spanish trio claimed the World Cup's individual honors, including captain and midfielder Rodri winning the Golden Ball as the top player and goalkeeper Unai Simón earning the Golden Glove. France's Kylian Mbappe kept the Golden Boot Award as the tournament's highest scorer, this time with 10 goals. In baseball action, the Toronto Blue Jays turn their sights now to the Tampa Bay Rays for the opening of a series at Rogers Centre Monday night. The Jays are coming off a series loss to the Chicago White Sox, in which the Jays only got one win. They lost Sunday

0: 3-0. In football, Drew Brown and the visiting Winnipeg Blue Bombers rallied in the final quarter and used overtime to finish off the Ottawa Red Blacks 36-34. From the Canadian Press, I'm Karen Rebeau.
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18: Time now for a deeper dive into the business of sports. He always makes it interesting because he has fascinating insights. Anthony LeBlanc, former NHL president, CEO, co-owner of a few franchises, and right now advises potential expansion partners. Good morning, Anthony.
19: Good morning, Bill.
18: We thought of you last week when we heard the news that the PWHL team in Ottawa was moving to Canadian Tire Center. And I don't know, that seems like a risky move to me, but you've you ran the Senators, so you know what it's like to fill that building. It's not easy to do. They don't necessarily have to fill it, but what was your reaction to it? Does this seem like a good business plan to you?
19: Well, I mean, first off, it wasn't a huge surprise because the rumblings have been out there for a while that this was under consideration, but my personal opinion is one of concern, to be very honest. I think it's you don't have to look back too far. You can look at what happened when the Ottawa 67s were forced during the renovations at Lansdowne to move out to CTC for a couple of years. And I'm not being disparaging towards that arena. I still think that the CTC is a wonderful building, even though it's getting up there in age. The team has done a good job of keeping it in great shape for NHL games, but that's a big building, and it's a long ways away from, you know, where I'm sitting right now here in the Glebe. I'm two blocks away from Lansdowne. So moving the franchise out there, again, my initial reaction was, you know, the 67s, when they moved out, saw a precipitous drop in their attendance. I mean, they were in the 9,000 range for a couple of years back in the early 2000s. By the time they moved out there, they were down in, you know, they were averaging considerably less, like 5,600 the first year, 4,300 the second year.
18: Yeah, I would like to see who shows up to a game in Ottawa. Who is the fan? Because my instinct tells me that they're a little different than the average fan. There's some crossover, of course, but they're a little different than the average fan that goes to a Senators game. You got a bunch of guys, you know, in their 20s, 30s, 40s, the hockey guys that listen to sports talk radio. They're going to be there for sure. Lots of families go to Sens games, too. But I have a friend in Toronto who he's kind of more of a hippie-like guy. You know, he puts on his Birkenstocks in the morning, and he didn't go to an NHL game in his life in Toronto. Never. But then when his kids were young, he figured out you could go see the Marlies for a tiny fraction of the price and get to see these young up-and-coming players who... And it was interesting because it got him addicted to the NHL team eventually as people like William Nylander graduated to the main team. But he's a different kind of guy. He's not a sports fanatic. He just saw it as an easy thing to do. And he lived close to the arena, and there wasn't the traffic and the crowds. And to me, that's who I see at the WPHL. People put on their Birkenstocks, and they walk from the Glebe to the game. And I don't think they're getting in their car, if they even own one. They're not riding their bike out to Canadian Tire Center. I'm being a little more insulting than is needs be, just trying to be provocative here. But you understand my point, though. Are they the same people?
19: Well, I guess I should work on my footwear because I don't have Birkenstocks, but I do live in the Glebe, so I'll have to look into that.
18: I can't believe they haven't thrown you out.
19: but I would agree with you. I see on event days... on 67's games, the Red Blacks, and in particular over the last couple of years, the Charge games, it is a walking crowd. There's no question. Now, people could say, well, Anthony, they've driven to a certain part of the Glebe and they parked and you see them walking by because you're so close to the arena. That could be the case, but I mean, it's not a scientific study by any sense, but I've asked people over the last week that I know attend the games, and the response I've received has been along the lines of, not that they're not going to go, but they're not going to go as often. And I mean, you're talking about a league that one of the benefits that they do have is they don't have as many home games. I mean, in the NHL, you have 41 home games a year, and then hopefully quite a few more in the playoffs. With the PWHL, there's only 15 home games a year. It's a 30-game season, so you're bringing people out a little bit less than you would be. But and again, you know, the second layer to all of this, and I can talk about this when I was running the Senators. Now, again, I joined the Senators. I mean, I was interviewed by Eugene's team literally the day the world shut down for COVID. So it was a different time. But filling that building for the NHL was a challenge. They're doing a great job these days, but they're still not selling out on an average basis. So getting people out, and again, the Charge tickets are more inexpensive. So there's some good things that are going for them. But it to me, it's a big move. It's not like they moved out of town, but it's a move, and it's a move from your fan base. And I would agree with you, but from everything I've seen, just from witnessing people walking to and from the games, they are a more localized crowd.
18: Yeah, and there's just a different feeling, a different vibe to it. I think your comparison to the 67s is spot on. I think it's a lot of the same kinds of people, which doesn't mean I've never been to a 67s game. I have. But if I'm going to go out of the house to see a hockey game, I want to see the NHL. It's the best of the best in the world playing a sport that I love to watch. The others are more, it's a passing curiosity for me. I wonder if they'll make people pay to park at Canadian Tire Center for those games, because that could really hurt them. I think if you add the inconvenience of driving out there and then a parking fee, and I would think, you'll know this better than I would, you got to have people manage the parking, so that adds an expense. You probably have to charge for it.
19: Oh, I would agree. I mean, I haven't reached out to Cyril, my dear friend who is running the team, and asked him that particular question, but running that building is a business, and a big part of the business. Remember that team is not owned by Mr. Ann Lauer or his partners. It's owned by the PWHL, as I've mentioned to you before, is a single owner league. The league is owned by one person, a guy by the name of Mark Walter out of Los Angeles. So the team is going to be looking, to your point, they're not doing this out of the goodness of their heart. Yet, do they like having extra dates in the building? Of course they do. I mean, you've got this big, beautiful building. You want to have it, you know, being used as much as possible. But I would be beyond shocked if they don't charge for parking.
18: Yeah, when you were running the Senators, was the building part of it under the purview of the Senators, or are that separate people who run the building? In other words, they decide on how much they're going to rent it out for, organize concerts there, other events?
19: No, ever since Eugene bought the team, and I think prior to that, It was owned, the building is owned by the owners. So Mr. Anlauer now owns that building as well. But, you know, so the group that managed the building was under my purview, and it was they were employed by the senator's operation. I mean, it was a distinct business unit, so to speak. But no, that building is owned. It would currently be owned by Mr. Anlauer. And again, he's running this as a business, as is the team that's there at CTC.
18: Okay. So you might know the answer to my question. If I decided tomorrow I'm going to do a wedding at a hockey arena, who would ever think to do something so preposterous? But let's say I decide to do that, and I say I want to rent the building for $5,000. There has to be a price where the team, the owner says, yeah, I can't rent it to you for that. It costs more to staff the place than that, so I'm not doing it. So there's got to be a bottom line minimal rent that they will charge for that team to play there.
19: Yeah, I mean, that there's no question. I mean, it's again, it's like a, think of it like a hotel to a large degree that, you know, think of it from a conference perspective. I mean, when I was there, and I'm sure they're still doing it, they're renting out, you know, certain spaces, smaller spaces for smaller groups. But yes, I mean, that business of operating an arena is renting it out. I mean, it's no different than when a concert comes to town. I mean, people are confused. Like when I was managing the team and a big artist would be in town, they're like, hey, I want to come out. Maybe you can introduce me to the artist. And I'm like, it doesn't work that way. They own the building, so to speak, for that day. And, you know, we're not even supposed to be around unless we have permission. So, but that's the nature of the business. It's renting it out. So, yes, there's definitely going to be costs involved to the team for playing there. I don't know the specifics on what those are, but, you know, again, Cyril Leader's a smart guy, and so is his team. So they're definitely making money, as well they should.
18: Well, I think, Anthony, you're probably going to agree with me on this. Maybe they bit off a little more than they could chew. I hope not. Maybe they were emboldened by the number of people who showed up for playoff games. You know, I think they could still do that, but I hope I'm wrong. I hope they do well. I'd love to see that arena doing very well and big crowds showing up and the team succeeding. I don't think you want them to fail. You want them to succeed. You're just a little worried about it.
19: Yeah, you took the words right out of my mouth, so to speak. I mean, I would love to see them have that building full, but at the end of the day, selling these tickets, it's all about supply and demand. So when you have an oversupply of tickets, it makes it less interesting for people to buy season tickets, which is a big part of the sports business. So, yes, I hope that I don't want to be proven wrong, so to speak, because I, like you, I want them to succeed. I want to see this team thrive and this league thrive. But it's a decision that I would have taken probably in a different direction.
18: Yeah, the game can also be more exciting for your fan base if they get there. You could have the same number of people at Canadian Tire Center that went to see them at Lansdowne, and suddenly it feels empty, and it's just not the same vibe, and it's less exciting to go to. That's a danger, too. You don't want a half-empty building.
19: Yeah, no, I couldn't agree more. And look, going to 67 games and charge games here at Lansdowne, it's to your point, look, the building, there's a reason they're building a new one. It's way past its prime, but it's still a fun place to watch a game.
18: Thank you, Anthony. You have a great week.
19: Thanks. You too, Bill.
18: The Business of Sport with Anthony LeBlanc, former NHL president, CEO, co-owner of franchises.
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18: One of our smart listeners makes a very good point, following up on what I was just talking about, and that is the number of manufacturing companies that are getting ready to leave Canada because there's no trade deal yet with the magical Mark Carney, who was supposed to cut a deal for us. And the news that the Gordie Howe Bridge is finally going to open at the end of the month, now that we've given up half the tolls. The idea was that Canada, who put the money up for this bridge, was supposed to get all the tolls until the bridge was paid for. That seems like a pretty good deal. No, we got strong-armed to give them the toll money right up front. And so this listener says, if Carney can't endorse a better deal than he did on the bridge, maybe it's not a bad thing that he doesn't have a deal yet on trade. Yeah, maybe. Sometimes it seems like our only tactic left now is we're just kind of ignoring the problem, hoping it'll go away. Maybe that strategy, I don't know. It was an opinion piece last week in the Toronto Star, which I've noticed is becoming slightly more critical. They're publishing more critical pieces of Mark Carney. But anyway, this was written by an international trade lawyer named Barry Appleton. And he decided to show up at one of those hearings they have in the U.S. tariff hearings to see what the Canadian attitude, perspective is. And what he witnessed kind of disturbed him. So I thought, we have to track him down. We have to get him on the show. I want to hear from him. And we've got that book for now, right? Yeah. He's on the line right now. Good morning. How are you doing this morning?
15: Great. Glad to be with you, Bill.
18: Glad we managed to track you down to talk to us about this. What kind of hearing was it you were attending exactly?
15: Well, this was the hearing of the U.S. Trade Representative. It's called an interagency body, and it makes the decision as to what the tariff on Canada and 59 other countries would be. So this was the adjudicative hearing, the penalty phase, so to speak, with all the officials there to decide, should we give Canada another kick in the butt or should we give them a pass?
18: So not a small committee hearing on some side issue, a very fundamental one.
15: Lined up out the door to the next street, because every country that could get hit wanted to be in there, and if they could get a voice, they wanted to be there but us.
18: And what did you discover about Canada and this hearing when you got there?
15: Well, Bill, let's put it this way. I sat in a hearing room in Washington while American officials worked out whether to put a tariff on Canadian jobs, right? 3 days of hearings, 20 panels, and I was the only voice in the room with a Canadian connection. Canada had a chair and it sat empty. Mexico flew in its economy minister. Peru sent its minister. There were 15 countries that showed up. Canada sent a two-page form the day before and left the most important questions on that form in blank. So I stood up and made the argument myself, because nobody from Canada, especially our government, was going to.
18: I mean, that's stunning to me. And when you hear the Trump administration say that Canada is being stubborn and frustrating, that we don't seem to want a deal, I can see how they get that impression.
15: This is like the World Cup, where you actually kick the ball into your own goal and then you blame the other side, right? I mean, this is Section 301, okay? This is the same law the Americans used to go after China. It lets Washington put a tariff on your goods on its own say-so without going to Congress. There's no treaty panel, okay? This is just the way it is. And the part that matters is, since the U.S. Supreme Court struck down the Trump emergency powers, 301 is the main tool. It's the main game. And so this case is not a one-off. It's the template for what's going to happen to Canada from now on.
18: So is it clear to you? I think it seems clear to me that this has to be strategy. Whether we agree or not agree, and we can talk about that, this has to be strategy. We didn't just forget. That empty seat had to be trying to send some kind of message.
15: Well, I don't think so, because, first of all, the people that are in there aren't people that you send the message to. They're the people who give you the penalty. They're not the people who make the decision. The decision was already made. Second of all, this is a U.S. court and a U.S. process where they've already determined it. So it's not like showing up has any benefit. It only has negative for you. That's why the Mexicans flew their minister in, right?
18: You said it's not like showing up that has any benefit. You mean not showing up?
15: Right. In other words, there's no benefit to not showing up here. Zero. There's no
18: strategy. Is there a benefit to showing up, though? Something Canada could still have influenced?
15: So look, at the end of the day, there's no back room here, okay? This is a punishment phase. There's no consultation process. There's no other process that's in there. They're going to set a tariff, and the questions on the tariff are pretty important, because one of the questions they asked us was, do you want to have the CUSMA exemption applied? That is, do you want it to be applied on the non-CUSMA originating goods, which have shielded 85% of our goods right now from the existing tariffs, or not? Canada left that empty. Do you want to have this stacked on top of the existing beating that we've been taking for steel and aluminum and autos and softwood? We left that empty. Now that can't be strategy. If it is, it's the dumbest strategy I've ever heard of, but it can't be. There's no strategy there. That's got to be a lack of understanding, because all the other countries were there. They understood. I can't explain that, because it doesn't make sense.
18: It is inexplicable, for sure, because there's no doubt the empty chair says something, but what it says and who it says it to is hard to imagine. I think it says to you and me that, at the very least, we don't seem to be engaging in some of the most important ways. What's your, as an international trade lawyer, Barry, what's your take on this KPMG survey of, I think, 157 or something, major manufacturers? 4 out of 10 of them have already started to pack up and move to the U.S. or are considering doing it. To me, there's a real lack of patience out there now with Canadian business, and we're going to start to see some serious impacts.
15: Well, Bill, business community doesn't like uncertainty. They've actually, I'm surprised they've been living with the uncertainty so long. Now they sense that there's less uncertainty and more constant trouble. And when you have constant trouble, you move. If you're on a train and there's an area that's really rowdy and you can move to a quiet spot, you might do that, right? That's what's going on with business. And I wrote a paper recently looking at the impact of the USMCA CUSMA review. And what you get, according to the Bank of Canada and the U.S. Fed, is a thing with a fancy title called capital hysteresis. In English, it means stickiness. And so even when you take away the bad behavior, people still behave like that bad behavior is happening here when it comes to trade. So businesses move, and the point where they move is a tariff slightly above 10% when it comes to autos. They just move their investment. They shut their plant, and they don't come back. And that is really scary for us, because Canadians need to ensure that we keep those investors in the country and we attract new ones. But when you take your main businesses and you tell them, we're not going to reduce this uncertainty, they're going to leave. That's what the survey is showing you, because that's what's actually going on. I see that every day in my law practice.
18: After you testified and identified yourself as speaking in the interests of Canada, did people talk to you about this? Did they ask you, where's your government? Or I'm curious at the response you got.
15: I think that they were sort of surprised that the G7 economy, the largest trade partner in the United States, wasn't there. But let's think about it. The room's full of vultures. They're full of American companies that want to take Canadian business away. They want to take that market share. And they were asking for it. They were asking for penalties on Canada. So they were just celebrating at our strategic misfortune rather than complaining about it, right? You got our competitors who want to take our markets for steel, who want to take our markets for the digital economy, or for the area of an ag, and they're just asking them, punish them, and we don't even say a thing? I don't get it. And, you know, here's the thing. There's still stuff the government could do, right? It's not impossible. This is the first of a series of butt kickings we're going to get, not the last. So I'm hopeful that the government, that people listening on your show, are going to be able to get smarter and get better. so that we're not exposed, but I'm worried about what happens this time.
18: Thank you, Barry. You didn't exactly cheer me up, but it's important to talk about. Appreciate it.
15: Thanks for having me.
18: Barry Appleton, international trade lawyer, interim director of the Vasily Legal Advisory Center at their School of International Affairs, coordinator for the Center of International Law at New York Law School, and as you just heard, testified before the U.S. Office of Trade Representative last week because nobody from Canada showed up. There's your Carney magic at work.
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18: Canada Post Management has given $30.8 million in performance bonuses, and we know the state that Canada Post is in. It's not good. Canada Post is in trouble, so it's easy to say, wow, why are we giving performance pay when you're clearly not performing? To talk to us about that is Franco Terrazano, Federal Director of the Canadian Taxpayers Federation. Good morning, Franco.
30: Hey, good morning. Thanks for having me on today.
18: $30.8 million, that would be. Now they'd have to shut the place down tomorrow. I guess it's easy to be upset as a taxpayer because you think we're going to end up picking up the bill here. And so it doesn't make sense on the surface. Are we being totally fair when we say that, though, Franco? Or when people are hired and their performance might be connected to something that doesn't directly connect to the bottom line, and they were told if they did their job and they achieved certain goals, they'd get a certain amount of money, it's a little hard to walk back on those deals.
30: Yeah, you know, we've had this conversation in the past, and I think you might bring up a point for some other stories, but in this case, it's so egregious. No, they shouldn't be getting bonuses at all, right? $31 million in bonuses. And remember, folks, like this is to their management and executive class, okay? They lost $1.6 billion the same year they handed out these bonuses. But even more egregious than that, they took a $1 billion bailout from taxpayers, right? A $1 billion bailout from taxpayers. Then they turn around and they hand out almost $31 million in bonuses to their managers and to their executives, right? We're not even talking about the unionized staff. We're talking about the people who, you know, quite frankly, should be held accountable for the failures of the operations. And it's not like this was just one bad year, right, where they lost a bunch of money in one bad year. They have lost money for 8 consecutive years, losses total about $5 billion, and they just took a bailout. In fact, they've taken two bailouts, right? So in this point, it's so egregious, there should be absolutely no bonuses flowing at Canada Post.
18: Could some of those bonuses, if you refuse them, turn into severance packages because people, or legal payouts too, because people will say, hey, we have a deal, we have a contract, you've broken it, you haven't given me my pay despite the fact that I reached my personal goals, the ones we agreed on. So now I want you to pay me off. Are you worried about that?
30: You know, I'm not sure what would happen there, but let's just be completely honest, right? You know, outside of government, that kind of stuff happens all the time, right? Where people just get pay cuts, right? That's the thing that I have to try to tell some of my friends who are working in government. It's like, hey, just so you know, folks, like, I'm not even trying to attack you. I'm not trying to be rude. I just want to let you know, like, outside of government, people get their pay cuts, and not just frozen. I mean, actual pay cuts. Right. Like I remember, you know, I was living in Calgary. Your listeners probably know what happened when the oil price went down and the pandemic happened. I know people took pay cuts, but in government, especially around the executive and management class, it's like they think they're just entitled to extra pay or bonuses simply because they're on the taxpayer payroll.
18: Yeah, I mean, I'm sort of done, Franco, playing devil's advocate with you, because I think, I mean, those are important questions, and they will make that argument, I'm sure, some of the arguments I've made. But in the end, I'm surprised anybody in the management class there hasn't left that sinking ship already. That's what I would say. It's like you see the situation that Canada Post is in. Get out. This would be the time to do that. Or if you like the job and you want to help the corporation survive, then maybe it's not just bonuses you should give up. Maybe you should give up some of your salary as well. You got to be realistic, because you can't afford to pay people big money for something that's losing the kind of money they're losing right now, and it's only going to get worse.
30: Yeah, and like we're talking about losing like almost about $5 billion over 8 years, right? And in 2025, the year they handed out these bonuses, they took $1 billion. It was a bailout from the government of Canada, i.e. taxpayers. And then the following year, this year in 2026, the government announced up to another $1 billion. Right. So like this, we're talking about a corporation that is hemorrhaging money. You know, I just want to make a point here, too. Like I was doing a bunch of media yesterday, and while I was on live TV, the host showed a picture of a note from some of the union workers who were also outraged by the bonuses that the management and the executives at Canada Post were taking, right? At a time when other people are being asked to tighten their belts because of the state of, you know, the federal finances right now, it's so tone deaf from management and executives at Canada Post that this is what they're doing. I mean, you would hope that they just come to their senses. They say, you know what, folks, this was wrong. We shouldn't have done that. There's no more bonuses going forward. But if they don't do that, I think we need to see some political accountability, right? We need to see cabinet ministers, perhaps the prime minister himself, step in and be like, hey, folks, put an end to this.
18: Franco Terrazana with me. He's the federal director of the Canadian Taxpayers Federation. In the end, though, even if they stop taking bonuses, they take pay cuts, can anything save Canada Post? Maybe that's the bigger question. And should we keep doubling down on it like we are?
30: No, I'm not a fortune teller. I wish I was, you know, but I don't think we can save it. I absolutely don't think we can. I also don't think we should save it, to be quite frank. And it's not just myself saying this. I mean, we've seen a lot of other countries that are actually peer countries of ours come to the similar type of conclusion, right? Many countries in Europe either fully selling their government postal service or at least partially privatizing or at least opening up the mail market from government regulation. And I think Canada, by necessity, is going to have to move into that direction.
18: Yeah, there's a leadership question here too as well, I think, Franco, in that if you're part of the management class and you've been squeezing the union members the last few years and denying them some of the bigger bonuses, the separate program that exists as well for all employees, and you're taking it, you're not taking the same cuts yourself, it's not the way to lead. You want to show how grave the situation is. You say, hey, we're not taking our bonuses either.
30: You know, let me go one step further too, right? Because I do think leadership has to start at the top, and at the very top of government is Mr. Carney himself, right? The prime minister, who has said, hey, folks, we got to spend less money. We got to cut some waste. We got to rein in the size of the bureaucracy. Yet, you know, still about 90% of government executives every single year take a bonus, right? And then you can be like, okay, well, what performance targets? And fair enough, devil's advocate. But, you know, according to their own performance targets, every year they barely meet half of their own performance targets, right? So they write their own tests, they barely get a D minus, and yet, you know, about 90% of the government executives keep taking bonuses every year.
18: Are you impressed with the overall cuts that Mark Carney's government has made to the civil service? I mean, it grew so massively under Justin Trudeau that it still seems incredibly large. Do you think they're headed in the right direction there?
30: Well, I mean, I do think they have to cut, but I don't think they've cut nearly enough, right? I mean, Carney's still spending billions of dollars more than what Trudeau was spending. You know, we actually saw a recent report from the Parliamentary Budget Officer came out just a couple weeks ago that actually forecast the cost of the bureaucracy going up again this year, right? Even higher, actually, than under Trudeau's last year in office, even after accounting for inflation. So I believe there does have to be some cuts. I mean, when the Trudeau government adds about 100,000 extra employees in a decade, yeah, there has to be cuts, right? There's no around that, but I think Carney does have to go faster and further, 100%.
18: I think maybe we should invest in Justin Trudeau's tour that he's on right now with his video performances and showing up on red carpets and stuff. There's got to be a way to monetize that. Everybody's talking about him.
30: Yeah, that might be a revenue raiser for the government, hey?
18: Yeah, put him on the road. Let's make some cash.
30: There you go. Good idea. Sell out
18: tickets to see him do his bunny hop. Why not?
30: Yeah, I'm seeing it all over my Instagram right now.
18: Thank you, Franco. Have a good day.
30: Hey, appreciate you. Thank you.
18: You saw it on his Instagram. You mean somebody didn't mail him a photograph through Canada Post? Franco Terrazano, Federal Director of the Canadian Taxpayers Federation.
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18: Here we go. Whew, another one of these stories about Mark Carney and how much he spends on food. He must run a lot. We know he's a runner. But he's obviously jogging off a lot of calories because he looks in great shape and he certainly likes his food. This is the Taxpayers Federation of Canada, again, uncovering some numbers here. We've seen this before, the amount of money he's spending on flights. Listen, if you're upset with the Ford government because a cabinet minister spent thousands of dollars on hotel rooms and accommodations when he lives in Willowdale and was making his way to Queen's Park, You're entitled to be upset. The Ford government has some questions that need to be answered about that. It's not a good look. This is worse. Where is the outrage about this? It barely made a ripple when we saw that story a couple of months ago about the amount of money he was spending on food. But here we go again. Listen to these numbers. One trip, one flight, $159,800 on airplane food. The main meal was chicken chasseur. I don't know what that is, but apparently these are very expensive chickens. Chilean sea bass and death by chocolate. Maybe that should be their punishment for spending this kind of money. These are government records obtained by the Canadian Taxpayers Federation. This is a very credible report. Unbelievable. How do you cut one public sector job? One, when you spend that kind of money on food. And I've never been one of those guys who thinks, wow, we spend too much money on our leaders and airplanes. But come on, could you be reasonable about this? This is incredible. The way the Taxpayers Federation broke it down, they had an example. I don't have the exact number in front of me now, but something will stick in my head for a long time. $160,000 would feed the average Canadian family, pay their grocery bill for, I think it was 18 years was the number. That's a lot of money. Food's expensive right now, but if I gave you $160,000 cash, your groceries are covered for a very long time, aren't they? A very long time. Yeah, it's almost a decade. I found the number in front of me here. I knew I had my notes. More money on airplane food during one trip than the average family would spend in almost a decade. Sorry, I saw the 18 years on one of the other trips it was, but almost 10 years of food. If I said 1 year of food, it would be bad enough. So were there 500 people on this trip? Because I remember when we talked about this a couple of months ago, I thought, well, how many people are there? How much did they eat? I'd like to know. It's expensive. Airplane food is expensive. And I don't expect them to eat the little crackers and cheese that I get when I'm on a flight. I don't mind this. Official trips, spend some money. 55-person entourage, $160,000 in 1 week to Athens, Abu Dhabi, Johannesburg, and the Canary Islands. That was back in November 2025. That's $2,850 a passenger. These numbers are staggering. Now, this is a different meal than the one I started to talk to you about. For breakfast, passengers chose between a sun-dried tomato and a mozzarella omelet or French toast with cinnamon and berries. For their mains, they had beef tenderloin with pepper sauce, chicken supreme, gratin dauphinois, whatever that is, and slow-roasted cod with tarragon cream sauce. This is the flight menu the government provided to the Canadian Taxpayers Federation. All told, our new prime minister spent nearly $1 million on airplane foods across 14 flights in his first year as prime minister. $1 million in food, and you are eating crackers and cheese on a plane if you can afford to take a flight. And people are complaining about their money, making ends meet, grocery money. The inflation has been terrible. Can you fly for less, though, realistically? I know that sounds like a huge number, but are we being naive? Do we fail to understand? I mean, if we saw what Trump spends on Air Force One, would be even more shocked. I don't know. It seems like that guy eats a lot of Big Macs on his airplanes, but maybe it does. I have no idea. But the Canadian Taxpayers Federation gave a pretty good example of former Defense Minister Bill Blair and his entourage. They had a 12-day trip in 2025. Was it $1 million? No. Was it $180,000, $160,000? No. $2,350 on airplane food in 12 days in 2025. It can be done. $2,350. I bet if I'd given you that number first, if I'd said, you know, the Bill Blair and his entourage in a 12-day trip, in one trip alone, spent $2,300 on airplane food, I bet there'd be a number of you would be outraged at that. I'm not. Okay, I get it. That sounds somewhat reasonable to me. I'm sure I could take a 12-day trip and spend less on airplane food, pick up a little sandwich at the Subway in the airport or something. I'd probably be able to manage it, but I don't want us to look too cheap as a country. But the numbers that Carney, the money he's ringing up, flying around the world. Well, this is what happens when someone who is independently wealthy, he lives a big life. Maybe he doesn't even notice that this is a big deal. This has to stop. And you know what's important? More than anything, I don't blame Carney. It's you. You're letting him away with this. Even former liberal government critics have lined up behind Mark Carney because he's such a brilliant guy. Oh, he's a genius. He understands finances. Whew. I wouldn't let him handle my personal finances if that's the way he spends money on food. Luxury is one thing. This is a whole other level.
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18: Ron Miller of Miller's Farm is on the line. Ron, let's start with the most important thing. Those strawberries from your farm this year, you were not kidding. They were big and red and juicy. Was this one of the better years for strawberries in a long time? Because they were delicious.
1: I would say so. Yeah, the weather has just been perfect. The heat and everything with the, to make them sweet, and the sun that we've been getting and that, and the rain we've been getting has just been in the right time. And we didn't get that big rain that Ottawa got where all the damages got. So that was quite fortunate for us. I'm sorry about those other people, though.
18: Yeah, for sure.
1: It's for sure.
18: You told me last time you were on, it was a perfect year for strawberries, and you were not kidding. But yeah. I guess strawberries are over now, so we can move on from that conversation.
1: No, they're not over yet, Bill. Don't worry. They're not over yet. No. There's still a late variety, what you call Malrina. And then there is some people that grow the everbearing, which will be for the fall. And that, but no, they're not over yet. No.
18: So if I go to Miller's Farm right now, you have strawberries, or are you going to have some soon?
1: Yeah. No. We've got lots of them here.
18: We've probably
1: 700 or 800 baskets here this morning.
18: Now, the most important thing really is not just that you still have strawberries and they were amazing, is that you're going to be around with your farm and your family for a long time. Big day at City Hall yesterday. You must be relieved to have this battle behind you.
1: Yes, now my son can take over. And that's what some of the politicians said, you know, you can't be bothered again. It's going to be done. It's cleared. And it's going to be very good for us here. Yeah, it's very good. We'll be able to carry on. It's been a long struggle. It's been going on. Just this last part has been for 7 years. It started 20 years ago, which we talked about before, that he didn't like the cars and the stuff coming in, but we got solved that, and now we got solved in this other. And it's been a mediocre deal. You know, everybody is not going to be 100% happy, but it's a relief. We all have to make compromises in life, and we made a compromise, and the city made a compromise, and we worked it out, and it worked very well. And Dave Brown worked very hard, and thank all the councillors that voted yesterday that let it go through, that it was carried. And
18: what was the vote, Ron? Did you have almost all the councillors on your side?
1: It was unanimous.
18: Yes,
1: it was unanimous.
18: That's great. Now, you had to give up the topsoil part of your business. Anything else you had to give up, and how significant is that?
1: Not really. We're still going to be able to do the topsoil here, okay? It's just the bagging part. Okay, and we'll move that to another site, and that's material that will be trucked out to to everybody be able to get their yellow bags, and people will still be able to come and get their stone here, and their topsoil and their mulches and stuff. They'll still be able to do that. It's not a big change. They cut down as I told one of the people. They said, well, you're only allowed 3 tractors. Well, I said, I don't know of any farm that's only got 3 tractors. You know, so that's something that had to be changed. So with the tractors and the trucks and everything, we're allowed 32 on the property. Okay, that can sit outside or whatever. But, it's it's worked out okay. And
18: the good news is I won't Michael have to Pollan shovel my own snow next winter.
1: That's right. That's right.
18: Ron, we can't have that. We can't have me shoveling snow. I like to use my Miller's Farm guys for that. You know, I detected in your voice, and every time we've talked about it, there's just something about the way you say, I'll be able to hand it over to my son. How important is that to you, the legacy of a family farm you've worked so hard on that's become such an important part of the community? What does it mean to you that you know your son will be able to take that over?
1: Well, it means quite a bit, and it's like the same for us all. We work for our kids. I'm sure you work for your kids and everybody else. It's to be able to, you know, it's be our legacy to hand down, and my kids will be able to, well, my one son, the other son, he's an academic, so he's not into that, but, you know, he'd be able to carry on and hopefully make it bigger and stronger and better. That's my dream anyway, and he's came home and he's worked very hard to build this business also with me. So I really appreciate his work that he's done for it. And we've got a lot of good staff here, very good staff. And, you know, you put into life what you get back out. So
18: what kind of toll has this taken on you, this long battle?
1: Yesterday. Sorry?
18: Sorry, say that again, Ron.
1: We went back to the Black Dog and had a little celebration with my friends and that, and I really appreciate all that. I just can't believe the support that I got from the community. Like, I didn't know I had so much support, and people just keep coming up to me and thanking me and thanking me and wanting to know what they could do. And one lady got 500 people to sign a petition in the golf course down here, you know, to in our favor, you know, to keep us going. You know, like people like that I didn't even know, you know, and people calling from Southern Ontario, what can we do? There's this bylaw here. You can try this or do this or whatever. And all over the country, like, because it went national whenever CTV put it on. And, you know, I just amazed. I went down to Southern Ontario and a guy noticed my shirt and he said, hey, he says, I've been reading about you in the farm papers, he says. You know, so it's the media has done very well, brought it to light, and appreciate everybody has done, you know, the engineers, and Michael Pollan and the lawyer that worked with the mediators to try and get this resolved so we could move on with life.
18: How much of a toll has it taken on you, Ron, that you've had this battle going on for years? And how do you think it'll change your day-to-day life? Can you maybe step back a little bit, let your son take more of the reins, and you can relax and eat those strawberries?
1: Yeah, I think so. It's what Dot said from the Black Dog. She says, my color in my skin just changed, she says. She said, you're not gray anymore. She said she could just see a change in me yesterday, one day. So,
18: I bet. I mean, you have that kind of weight taken off your shoulders.
1: Yes, yeah.
18: It changes everything and hopefully adds a lot of years to your life, Ron. And congratulations on your big win at City Hall. I'm not surprised so many people stepped forward to help you, because not only have you been a good businessman and run a business that was important to the community, but you guys, your family has reached out beyond that, always there to sponsor events and take care of people. And in the end, I like to think that kind of stuff pays off. That's why wasn't just that they wanted to help a local farmer. They wanted to help a good guy who'd helped so many other people. So you deserve it. I'm happy for you, and I hope you can live out the rest of your life knowing your son will be there to keep that great business going for decades to come.
1: Yeah. Okay. Thank you. Thank you very much. And everybody else.
18: Have a great day, Ron.
1: Bye. Thank you, Bill.
18: Ron Miller of Miller's Farm. Don't get enough happy endings in this job. There's one right there.
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3: From the National Newsroom of the Canadian Press, I'm Karen Rebo. Just hours after sitting with fellow VIP Prime Minister Mark Carney at the World Cup final in New Jersey, U.S. President Donald Trump is renewing his days-old criticism of Canada over wildfire smoke. Trump told reporters at Joint Base Andrews Sunday night that he has a good relationship with Mark Carney, but that the fires need to stop. He said the smoke from the fires is poisoning U.S. air and that maybe Canada should pay damages or the U.S. should impose tariffs. Carney brushed off the U.S. criticism last Thursday, saying that Canada is pursuing investments in clean energy while the U.S. is actively working against clean energy. Ontario Premier Doug Ford says the U.S. should remember Canada has repeatedly sent crews south to help battle major American wildfires. Earlier Sunday, Prime Minister Mark Carney said more than 5,000 firefighters were battling many of the nearly 1,000 wildfires burning across this country. Almost 200 of them are burning in northern Ontario.
4: Canada is experiencing one of the worst wildfire seasons on record, with close to 1,000 wildfires blazing from coast to coast, according to the National Wildland Fire Summary. Carney says extreme heat waves and dry conditions have made this year one of the most intense wildfire seasons in Canadian history. Sunday morning, Carney visited federal workers in Ottawa who are helping with wildfire response efforts in northwestern Ontario and across the country. Naira Ahmed, The Canadian Press.
3: Another Ontario First Nation was razed by flames and more people fled their communities over the weekend. Whitewater Lake First Nation says homes, some community buildings and culturally significant sites have been lost. And residents from Neskataga First Nation are also being flown to safety to Toronto today because Thunder Bay has run out of lodgings for evacuees. Cleanup efforts are underway after a tornado carved through parts of west central Alberta over the weekend. The province's 25th twister this season damaged homes, knocked down trees and blocked roads around Rocky Mountain House, but no injuries were reported. Municipal crews continue clearing debris while residents are being urged to avoid hazardous areas. The U.S. has conducted a new round of airstrikes targeting Iran for a ninth straight night after announcing the death of a third American service member over the weekend. Here was Trump Sunday evening.
5: We control the strait. They don't control anything. So we'll see what happens. But we hit them very hard again tonight.
3: Iran has responded Monday by launching an attack targeting the Persian Gulf island kingdom of Bahrain, which is the home of the U.S. Navy's 5th Fleet. The U.S. military said the 17th service member was killed in Iraq Saturday during the controlled detonation of a downed Iranian drone. This is the Canadian Press. In sports, substitute Ferran Torres scored in the 106th minute to give Spain a 1-0 victory over Lionel Messi and defending champion Argentina in the World Cup final Sunday in New Jersey. A Spanish trio claimed the World Cup's individual honors, including captain and midfielder Rodri winning the Golden Ball as the top player and goalkeeper Unai Simón earning the Golden Glove. France's Kylian Mbappe kept the Golden Boot Award as the tournament's highest scorer, this time with 10 goals. In baseball action, the Toronto Blue Jays turn their sights now to the Tampa Bay Rays for the opening of a series at Rogers Centre Monday night. The Jays are coming off a series loss to the Chicago White Sox, in which the Jays only got one win. They lost Sunday 3-0. In football, Drew Brown and the visiting Winnipeg Blue Bombers rallied in the final quarter and used overtime to finish off the Ottawa Red Blacks 36-34. From the Canadian Press, I'm Karen Rebo.
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16: Happy weekend to you, my friends. Shane Hewitt and the Night Shift. I'm Shane Hewitt in Ottawa, the village of Merrickville, more specifically, just south of the city. Coming up for you this hour, flying for free. That sounds appealing. Patrick Soik is going to tell us how we can still do it today. And age gap dating gets us started. Tony Tedesco and Jen Kirscher here. I'm Shane Hewitt. It's date night, where we get together and talk about all things relationships, whether you're dating your husband or your wife, or whether you're just dating on apps. It could go any different way, but we need to do a little bit more dating. Age gap relationships is the topic today. Tony, what is the widest age gap relationship you have ever been in?
17: 14 years.
16: Ooh. Jen, what is the widest age gap relationship you have ever been in?
18: 10 years.
16: Really? You guys have me by a lot. I think mine's 4.
17: Wow. Okay, that's not an age gap. That's, you know. I mean, unless you guys were in high school. It's
16: Isn't it so different when you were in high school, too? Like, yeah. Or college, I guess. It is funny. It's very funny. So, okay. But truly, though, Jen, 10 years, was that a big deal?
18: You know, it wasn't. I don't think that it was much because we were at similar places in our life. So it worked quite well. But where I noticed difference is after the relationship, now being, we are together in 2020. So it's now these years later and I've grown. And now that I'm in the beginning of my 40s, I'm noticing things that I've learned just having more experience and more time. So I'm now seeing things a little more from his perspective when I would have met him, for example.
16: Mm. Can I ask if he was younger or older?
18: He was 10 years older. And I've also dated 8 years younger.
16: Oh, wow. That's an 18-year gap difference. That's big.
18: Yeah, it was so funny because one was after the other. And it was just very interesting because the one who was 10 years older than me was a father to a teenager. And the other one I felt like was more like a teenager.
16: Oh, that's interesting. All right, Tony. You said 10. You said what? 14 years on your end, Tony.
17: Yeah.
16: I'm going to assume it wasn't 14 years older. Am I? But
17: she was 14 years younger.
16: Okay.
17: 13,
16: and so,
17: but yeah.
16: What was your takeaway from that relationship with such a different age gap?
17: I think the difference between, say, a 50 and 60 year old, probably not that noticeable. But in my situation, she was a lot younger than me, and it really wasn't necessarily the age that made the big difference. I think we were just at different stages in our life. And if I'm being honest, at the time that I met this person, I was at a stage in my life where I also wasn't sure what was next. So we seemed to be on the same path in that moment, but then I was able to slingshot, you know, be like, once I found that job, once that career started hitting, once the finances started coming in, you know, I regained my identity. All of a sudden, I'm slingshotting past her experiences and her life experiences. So it did make a difference.
16: Mm. Does it? So I get that because it happens two ways. Like we grow, we all grow differently. And we like to think that if we ever got married, that we grow with our partner at the same clip. But that's always the gamble, is that, Tony, sometimes you're not growing at the same clip.
17: No.
16: And one person outgrows the other person. I would say that if I, as a non-relationship expert, if ever you truly dug into relationships that fail after, I don't know, 10 months to 2 years, I wonder if they fail because one person just outgrows the other person that much faster. Is that similar to what happened with you in that relationship? Is that you just, something hit in your life and just poof, off you went?
17: Yeah, something went well. And I mean, I did things in that relationship or, you know, for myself in creating a career, etc., in part because of the relationship. I think that that was a launching point for me in so many ways, which is another issue altogether and probably another discussion. But yeah, I did find that once I hit that point where I'm like, okay, here we go. Because she was that much younger and through no fault of her own, she really, as much as she tried, couldn't keep up, right? I'm ready for the mortgage, putting together the IKEA furniture, all of that stuff. She's not there yet.
16: Right. So, Jen, is that crazy notion that sometimes we just outgrow the other person?
18: No, I think that I think that's very realistic and very common in relationships. And I would argue, yeah, that we grow separately. But I think when there is an age gap specifically, if you're not in the same spot and then you are going through a transition, if they can't relate to that or haven't had such a big transition like that in their life, you're going to have friction because they're not going to be able to necessarily empathize or understand or be supportive to you because they haven't gone through that experience themselves. So I think that I'm not surprised with what Tony had to share about it. But
16: yeah, that's fascinating to me.
18: Yeah.
16: Let me ask you this then, Jen. So when you were dating somebody who was 10 years your senior.
18: Yes.
16: Was that like a you complete me kind of puzzle, jigsaw puzzle pieces just because the place you were at, you gave each other what you needed because it ended? Or was it just an intersection of life where it just worked?
18: I thought it was an intersection of life where it just worked and I felt like I had found my forever person. And this was also in a pandemic where I wasn't even looking to find someone. And I found someone that I really connected with and just how life was at that time. It was extremely similar. And then also having, you know, because I lost my mom when I was a teenager, she passed away. I've seen my dad dating, you know, other women over the years since. And I also, it felt really nice to get to sort of role play stepmom in a way to his son and just be there and also not be there in appropriate ways because I'd gone through that experience too, Whereas if I didn't have that experience myself of losing my mom and what it would be like and sort of how other my dad's girlfriends impacted me, I wouldn't have been able to show up in that relationship or, you know, in within their family.
16: Now, the inspiration for this comes from an article about Do You Regret It? Age gap things. And you can't regret it because look how wonderful you are as people today. So, like, you can't really regret it. I guess you could decide for yourself on that one. But I would ask you this. Would you do it again? Which is kind of the same question, but without the negativity to it. Jen, would you do it again, a 10-year relationship?
18: Yeah, I am open to it. I'd do it again. Although one thing that I notice is when I'm dating someone in my own age bracket, if you will, I love to reference books and films and shows and lyrics. I don't realize how often I use lyrics in sentences. And I love when someone just gets it and they know it. And when you're dating someone who's a decade older than you, you're kind of missing each other a bit with the inside jokes and some stuff. So, or if you're dating someone younger, same goes. It's sort of like you're kind of missing each other a bit. Like they're not getting references. Last summer when I started dating again, I dated someone 10 years younger than me. And I just like, not that he was dumb. He was very intelligent. He was going for his PhD. But he seemed like I couldn't talk to him the same way because he wasn't getting half the things I was saying. And I thought I was being quite humorous and witty. And it was just going over his head.
16: Yeah, I get that. And I get what you're saying. It just sometimes it goes over the head.
18: Yeah.
16: Staying alive, right, Tony?
18: Yes.
16: You using using lyrics?
17: Yes, I do recognize
16: those
17: lyrics.
16: Actually, we did this with Tony Loke when the segment started, in fact.
18: They're important. We write those off, but those little moments and little isms are so important to a relationship because that's where the playful element comes into.
16: I love it.
17: Absolutely.
18: Yeah.
16: So, Tony, what about, would you do it again?
17: Yeah. No regrets. I learned a lot and she was a wonderful person. I think we just grew differently. And I think that's the issue with some age gap relationships is you just grow at different times and mature at different times. And I could meet a 40-year-old or a 50-year-old tomorrow. That's not nearly as mature as, you know, a 30-year-old, depending on where they are in their life stage. So, yeah, I would definitely, I would do it again. I don't want to say that age is just a number, but I even when I look at myself, I feel, I don't want to say younger than I am, but there's a mentality here that's a little bit, I guess cooler, younger, more hip.
16: Yeah, no, I get that.
17: Yeah, so.
16: Here's the philosophy question. If nobody had ever told you how old you are, how old would you think you are? And isn't that a question for everyone to sit and ponder just a little bit?
18: Yeah.
16: And, you know, we all spin at our own speed, and it's a little bit different. Yeah. Fascinating stuff. Age gap relationships. Would you regret it? Would you do it again? Date night. Tony Tedesco, Jen Kirsch. As always, thanks, friends.
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1: 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RichardKrause.ca. Now, I often confused Richard Krause often as Mr. Worldwide with Pitbull in public. Like, people all the time, they're like, they go to Pitbull and they're like, are you Richard Krause?
2: Well, the big difference here is the hair.
1: Yes.
2: I have some and he doesn't. And that is how he just set a new Guinness World Record. And it's the first ever Guinness World Record for the largest gathering of people wearing bald caps.
1: This is so cool, by the way. Like, what a fun
2: this
1: idea.
2: This is cool. Yeah. So 22,000, a little better than 22,000 fans wore the bald caps at London's Hyde Park last Friday, and to be part of his set that he was playing at this big festival. And they also dressed like him as well. They wore the black aviator sunglasses, the stick-on dark goatees, that kind of thing. But he said, it's record-breaking, it's record-making, it's history in the making. Thank you, London. Thank you to the fans. Thank you, Hyde Park. And thank you to the Baldies, he said.
1: Oh, I love
2: it. So it was a big event. And apparently, it's just part of a larger trend for fans to dress like Pitbull when you go to his performances. So you get the bald cap, you get the suits and the glasses and the whole thing. So this is fun. And he's in the Guinness Book of World Records.
1: If any artist in the world can take words and rhyme them, like breaking, making, and making, and being able to rhyme the same word with the same word, I got to tell you, it's Pitbull. The depth of lyrics, it's just not there, but the party vibe, I got to tell you, he's pretty much nailed it and one of my favorites.
2: Welcome to Miami. That's the first words that go through my head when I think of Pitbull.
1: I do. I mean, Fireball. Is there any? Come on. Fireball. Like, you're telling me that doesn't get you off your seat. He's a magician that way. Good stuff. Yep. Richard Krause. Okay. Where are we going? Since we've got a little bit of music on the mind here. Keep going with the music stories.
2: Yeah. Well, Metallica. So Jason Newsted used to be the bass player in Metallica. He's now out on his own, from what I understand. And he's talking about a show that was only one of four shows that Metallica has stopped midway through and said, enough, this is no longer safe. So he's on Rolling Stone's Nashville Now podcast. And he says there was a gig in remote Canada. He doesn't say where, but in remote Canada. So who knows where that is?
1: Newfoundland.
2: Maybe, yeah, it could be, or, you know, in Dawson City or something like that. Who knows? But he said they found themselves, the band found themselves under fire from people throwing darts at them.
1: Darts.
2: And so, yeah, in those days, the band wasn't selling out hockey arenas in Canada. So they would split these venues, these larger venues that they would play, in half with a big rubber curtain. And you may have seen concerts like that where they're only using half the seating. So that pushed all the fans close up to the stage and also up alongside the band in the seats. So they're kind of almost surrounded by fans. And he says, the kids are up above you, so we're playing, and all of a sudden, a dart falls. He says, I look over at James. I'm like, dude, the no words communication thing. As soon as the dart hit the stage, not far from Hatfield's tennis shoe, Metallica said, nope, that's it. We're out of here. And he said, it's maybe only the fourth time we ever stopped a show. When we saw too much blood or somebody's arm getting pulled out, we'd stop the show for a second. But for a dart, because who knows how many other darts are coming your way if you keep playing, they just decided that they were going to call it, and that's what they did. And that happened in Canada, remote Canada.
1: Remote Canada, which, by the way, it makes me think of lawn darts and why those things also got canceled.
2: that's right.
1: So I did search it while you were telling the story, and I found it.
2: Oh.
1: Do you want to know what, at least what Gemini says it is?
2: I would like to know.
1: Okay. Do you want to guess?
2: I'm going to say that it was in Halifax.
1: It's not Halifax.
2: Those are my people.
1: But when I tell you, I think you'll go, oh, yeah.
2: Yeah.
1: Sault Ste. Marie.
2: Oh, there you go.
1: There it is.
2: There you go.
1: Sault Ste. Marie in the late 80s, according to Gemini.
2: Yeah. Well, so. What happened, apparently, Metallica fans, they figured out who it was, and they used these laser pointers, which were kind of popular at the time, to point the guy out who was throwing the darts at the band. And the sheriffs came, and they called the guy out and pulled him out of there. And that's what Newstead calls the self-policing nature of the army.
1: Yeah, that's a very heavy metal
2: Metallica
1: thing.
2: Army.
1: Yeah, that's like a heavy metal punk sort of thing, too, the self-policing thing. So that's interesting. Maybe that's where the pulling the arms out story came from, too. Maybe all the same concert. Let's make stuff up.
2: Maybe so.
1: Ooh, rumors.
2: Start some rumors.
1: All right. I like this is great. Richard Cross is here. Entertainment is Broken is the podcast. Okay, AI, again, I thought we had been able to step away from this for a little while, but we have some AI on the list today.
2: Yeah, we do. And, you know, listen, I don't love talking about AI because, I do think that it is ruinous in nature when you open up your social media feeds and there's just AI slop all over the place. I don't know about you, but I've been finding my X feed in particular, I'm just inundated with these long stories about how my mother-in-law was surprised when I retaliated when she cut me off financially, but little did she know I actually own the lease to her house and blah, blah, blah. And it goes on and on and on and on. And apparently people are reading them. It's all AI garbage. Now, I will not pass judgment on what I'm about to talk to you about other than to say I'm not a big fan of the idea of AI movies. And there is a new one coming out. It is from a filmmaker named Ash Kusha, whose debut AI film screened at the Tribeca Film Festival. This time around, he has decided to jump on the bandwagon for The Odyssey, which I will tell you about in just a few minutes, and make his own version of The Odyssey called Odysseus, The Fall. And he's done it all with AI. There is no human input here other than, you know, whoever the programmers are that are prompting the AI to create things. And they've taken Homer's epic poem of the Odyssey and turned it into something that I think will be very different from the Christopher Nolan epic that is opening in theaters tomorrow and is very likely going to be the number one movie of the summer. So this guy, Ash Kusha, is the founder of an AI movie studio called Fountain Zero. He's cast himself as Odysseus, which I think is, you know, kind of gives you an idea of what this guy's take on, you know, the world is. And he says that he fits the look of a Bronze Age Greek in Odysseus, The Fall, which is set to be released in the late summer. And, you know, they've used software to create these big battle sequences and do the whole thing. I'm be interested to see what people think about this, because thus far the reaction to AI hasn't been great for a lot of things, particularly for Tilly Norwood, who is a quote unquote AI generated star who is going to be headlining a movie coming soon, probably very late this year or very early next, which is kind of like a romantic comedy, except there's no human aspect to it. It's all AI.
1: Well, one of the reasons why Odyssey is going to be so popular is because the movie's so long, by the end of the summer, everyone who went to watch it will still be watching it. And they won't be able to watch any other movies. Genius, really.
2: We'll see how that pans out. I'll tell you all about it in the next segment.
1: All right. RichardCross.ca, get connected. Coming up next, booze and reviews. I think we might know what it's going to be about.
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1: Booze and Reviews, Richard Krause is here, richardkrause.ca, to get connected with all of his podcasts. Richard's going to give us a movie, review the movie, tell us about the movie, and he's also going to be our host with his very checkered back alley bartender past from a young man. He's going to entertain and please in ways we never have before. And I begin this question with this question, Richard Krause. This is a long movie. We're going to need a lot of drinks.
2: Well, not if you want to be awake at the end of this movie, because it's the Odyssey. It is Christopher Nolan's take on Homer's ancient Greek epic, and it is 3 hours long. And I mean, when I say 3 hours, I don't mean it's 3 hours-ish. No, it's 2 hours and 53 minutes long or something like that. And it would have been longer, but the large format film that Nolan prefers to use, this 70 mil IMAX film, projectors can only handle 3 hours of it at a time. And so while some of the screenings, I'm sure, will be digital, which means it could be as long as you want it to be, he prefers to cater to people that want to see it on film, projected on film. So it's just under 3 hours. And it is what you expect from a Christopher Nolan movie. It is, as I said, quite lengthy. There are the usual complaints about the audio. He does not like to go back and re-record audio or lines. So sometimes if it's a little murky, that's okay. He prefers the authenticity of it. People have complained about it for years, but it's just part of his modus operandi. It's the way he makes movies. And that's on display here. You see that a little bit. But when this movie, which is the story of Odysseus, played by Matt Damon, he's the Greek king of Ithaca. He has won the Trojan War in Troy. He is now trying to make his way back to his home in Ithaca, to his wife Penelope, who is beset by suitors who are trying to marry her to get the power of the throne. And there's all sorts of other things that are happening here. It's a familiar story. It is a story that's 2,700 years old. Many people listening may have seen it or before in film. Perhaps you've read it. But this version is different. This version uses modern language. So that's one of the first things that you'll notice. But when this movie is great, when this movie is firing on all cylinders, it is exhilarating. It doesn't fire on all cylinders all the way throughout. It starts off a little slow. There's a couple of moments that sort of sag a little bit. But, you know, when you have Christopher Nolan put a stage of war scene, for instance, and if you see 1,000 soldiers on screen fighting, there were actually 1,000 people there fighting. He doesn't use CGI. And so it feels authentic. It feels visceral. There is a scene where they meet the Cyclops, the 60-foot-tall, one-eyed creature who's a shepherd on this island that they invade, and they try and steal his flock for food. And it was actually shot on an island in a cave with a 60-foot puppet. And so instead of having a computer-generated pixels and bits and bytes and whatever it is that makes up computer-generated imagery, they built a puppet, and through puppetry and, using various techniques, electronic techniques to move the face and that kind of thing, they created something that feels like you can reach out and touch it. And it's scary, and it gives you a sense of scale, and it really works. That's when the movie is firing on all cylinders, and it's exhilarating. There's another scene later on with Samantha Morton, who plays Circe. She is a witch who can turn people into livestock. That's her thing. And that scene is filled with special effects. But again, they're all done practically. They're all done on the set. They're all done, as they say, in camera. So as people are transforming and changing, it's all done with this really beautifully choreographed camera movement with the actors and that sort of thing. Impossibly complicated to stage. And yet when you see it, it is honestly one of the most exciting sequences of film that I've seen in a very long time. So The Odyssey, it's going to make a fortune. It's already sold 150,000 tickets or something like that, and it hasn't even opened yet. But it's quite something, particularly if you're a fan of Christopher Nolan.
1: So it sounds fantastic. Now, where do we go with the drinks? It is Booze and Reviews. It makes me think of a couple of things. With a movie that long, I'm thinking we need something maybe with some espresso in it. Or like a Mexican booze cruise, massive, big, tall, like Cancun style serving glass, or something far more meaningful. Up to you.
2: Well, I went for the far more meaningful. So I chose a drink called the Nectar of the Gods. In ancient Greek myths, nectar was the divine drink of the gods on Mount Olympus. And they paired it with ambrosia, which was their food. And together they granted immortality and eternal youth. And so Homer and other poets describe it as being served by the goddess of youth mostly at divine feasts. So if you want to make a nectar of the gods at home, I can't guarantee it's going to give you immortality or, you know, make you younger or whatever it might be, but it does taste good. It's half an ounce of vodka, half an ounce of rum, half an ounce of peach schnapps, half an ounce of triple sec. You shake all the ingredients except for the juice and the grenadine, which you'll add a little bit later. So shake up the booze, add a little bit of pineapple juice, give that another shake, and then you pour that into a cocktail glass, and then slowly put a little bit of grenadine on top, which will give you a little, you know, red kind of glow at the very top of the drink. And it's delicious. It's got a bit of a kick to it, so be careful. It's called the Nectar of the Gods.
1: That sounds such a fantastic summertime drink too. Like I don't like that. Just, oh, that's tempting in the middle of the summer.
2: It's a little easy drinking though too, so you have to be careful.
1: Well, isn't that the problem with some of these? You barely even taste them, Richard, because they go down so quick. Okay, so far more meaningful. It's Booze and Reviews. The Odyssey is the movie. Where do we go next for the drinks?
2: Well, ambrosia is the next drink. Now, ambrosia, as I just talked about, is the food that the gods drink. This is a cocktail, it's kind of a French-inspired fizz. It's a champagne cocktail. So you take an ounce of Calvados, which is apple brandy, a quarter of an ounce of Cointreau or triple sec or whatever you have at your home bar, a quarter of an ounce of fresh lemon juice, and you shake the cognac, the Calvados, the Cointreau, and the lemon juice with ice. You strain into a flute, chilled, if you can manage it, and then you top it off with sparkling wine. And it's delicious and, you know, kind of like a good cocktail party drink.
1: Booze and Reviews, Richard Cross. I feel classy today, Richard. Okay, well, let's get one more in since we're being so fancy with Odyssey as the movie.
2: Well, Circe, who I told you about earlier, can turn people into animals and that kind of thing. But she was also famous for her knowledge of herbs and potions and that kind of thing. So here is a drink named after her. So you need an orange peel. You need half an ounce of simple syrup. You need old-fashioned bitters like Peychaud's bitters or something like that. You can get all sorts of honey liqueurs or honey syrup. You can probably make at home. You need a couple of ounces of that. And so you take the orange peel, you put it in the bottom of a glass, you add the sugar and the bitters, you muddle that together with a spoon, add the honey liqueur, shake with ice, and then strain over into a glass and top with soda water. And it's light, it's refreshing, and it's got a nice little smell to it, aroma to it as well.
1: If it lasts that long to enjoy the smell.
2: Yeah.
1: Booze and Reviews. Richard Crowe says Odyssey's worth it. It's a big, long movie. Going to be one of the biggest ones of the summer in his perspective. And it sounds fantastic. I don't even like long movies. And I find it appealing. RichardCrowe.ca. Get connected. Booze and Reviews. Thank you, my friend.
2: See you later.
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1: Traveling around for nothing. Isn't that a great idea? Wouldn't that be nice? That was actually the promise of awards programs originally, wasn't it? To travel for free. And it's all changed. Patrick Soyka is here, rewardscanada.ca, and you've put together a how-to list a little bit, not really, but kind of, about how to take full advantage of your flying points.
13: Absolutely, yeah. So I think, you know, what triggered this was I actually just saw something on LinkedIn talking about how, you know, the days of flying for free are gone, that they're long gone, long time ago. And I thought to myself, it's like, well, that's not really the case, but it is somewhat outside of Canada more. We're kind of lucky in Canada in that we can technically fly for free, like $0 outlay, you know, using loyalty programs and credit cards or the combination of the two.
1: Getting there. Well, this was the old promise, right? Remember when Air Miles first came out? And that was a long time ago. And then there was a promise of you can earn a free flight. And then you started to look at the numbers. You're like, ooh, that's going to take a long time. But then you stuck to it. And over the course of all your Zellers purchases or whatever it is that you accumulated over the years, you got to the point where you're like, I'm going to take advantage of this and go buy the trip. And then you realize that you still had to pay for all the taxes, all the fees, all the things. And after 4 years of saving points, you saved $65.
13: That's right. Yeah. Yeah. And that was the big trigger to the whole notion of no longer being able to fly for free. It is all those added taxes and fees. And then, you know, all the airlines, it's been a long time now, but it just feels like yesterday I started adding all the fuel surcharges and these different carrier surcharges, which some loyalty programs like Air Miles, which was a third party, passed along those charges because they, you know, it's not their own airline. So we saw all these things happen where, suddenly, you know, you're redeeming 60,000 points for a flight to Europe and paying $900 on top of that in fees and taxes. So
1: if you got it on sale, it was $939, you know?
13: Exactly. So basically what had happened is, the shift in the industry to the way airlines price their tickets, especially to Europe. Europe's the worst. I mean, a lot of times you'll find that base fare for a flight is $2 and the rest of it is taxes and fees. So when you went to go use Air Miles, when Air Miles did change their program and not being like a flat rate when they went kind of based on price, you could redeem 20 Air Miles for your flight to Europe, but that covers the $2 and you'd still be out the $900 you'd have to pay for taxes and fees. But a lot of that has changed now with many of the airline programs and Air Miles themselves, Blue Rewards. Earlier this year, they switched to using Expedia as their booking engine. And that now allows them to be able to have their members redeem points for the entire charge, including all the taxes and fees.
1: Well, and that was the reason why I had originally moved to the World Elite MasterCard at BMO.
13: That's right.
1: And because it was basically you could book your trip, any class, whatever you wanted. And all you had to do is go to your statement, click the thing, click the button, and poof, and the next day the money was there. And so it was really great to be able to just redeem the VAT. Now you can actually redeem on a lot of these programs more than that. You could redeem groceries or whatever, but now originally it was just travel. And that was amazing because then you could go and you could do that. It didn't matter if you bought a standby ticket or a business class ticket, you could get your money back. And are we seeing more of that now?
13: We are. That's what I like to call the any travel at any time credit cards. And that is that's my other tip for getting flights for free is using those cards. And so basically you can book whoever you want. You're not stuck with a single program or like an ecosystem. You know, some people love their Aeroplan, but others will be like, Canada and their partners aren't the right airlines for me. Same thing with Porter Airlines. You know, the Porter Airlines program, you can only fly as far as Porter goes or with some of their partner airlines. So by having these any travel, any time cards, you can go, say you're in Europe and you buy a Ryanair flight. You can do exactly like you said. You buy it on your credit card and then redeem the points the next day. Or, you know, some programs give you up to a year afterwards. So you don't even have to have the points yet. You can accumulate after you've actually taken the flight, keep collecting points, and then redeem the points against. You know, I know your Bank of Montreal card, that one is like, I think you have 90 days afterwards. There's some programs that are 60 days, but there's a few out there that give you up to 12 months afterwards. So you don't even have to have the points and you can still fund your travels. And that is, that's the key for that. And then combining those type of cards with a program like Aeroplan. Well, Aeroplan, I shouldn't say Aeroplan, because Aeroplan gives you an option to redeem all, like for the entire fare. They give you four options when you redeem for an Aeroplan flight. There's like the lowest amount of points, two mid levels, and then the top level is using points to cover everything. So they give you an option. So let's throw in like Air France KLM. So if you're a Flying Blue member, which is a great program for Canadians too, especially for flying across the Atlantic, they don't give an option to use their miles for the taxes and fees. So what you can do is you use your Flying Blue miles for the base fare. We'll use your example of the BMO World Elite, put the taxes and fees on the BMO World Elite, and then when that charge shows up, redeem points against the charge, and now you've got your whole flight for free by combining the two programs.
1: Oh, that's interesting. And what a cool way to be able to do it and take advantage of that. But WestJet did recently change theirs. It used to be if you were a WestJet card subscriber, you could always fly for one bag free. But now you have to use their card to get your benefits.
13: Yeah, absolutely. So, I mean, the WestJet program works a lot like those any travel, anytime, because it is basically, it is essentially like a cash back type program where you use your points. You know, you just have to have a minimum 2,500 points to redeem for $25 off your flight. If you have more than 2,500, you know, sky's the limit how much you can redeem, I guess, how much you earn. And WestJet's the same. They do give you the options to, to redeem for taxes and fees, and they go one step further than, say, Air Canada Aeroplan. You can actually use your WestJet points towards seat selection fees and baggage fees as well. So if you don't have the WestJet card to get the free checked bag, and you're flying on the most basic fare, you know, to get the cheapest fare, but you also want, you know, you do have to check a bag and seat selection fee, you do have the option to use your WestJet points towards those. So you can get, you know, again, you can fly totally for free, even with your extras.
1: It's important to look at all flight classes. I know that most of us will go and be like, okay, what's the cheapest flight? You know, middle seat at the back, you know, you're actually handing the guy toilet paper.
13: Yeah.
1: But that's using the bathroom. But the, it is worth it to check all the flight levels because there is my flight to Atlanta earlier this year. It was, I don't know, like $30 more to fly first class, to Atlanta. From Toronto. Now, from Ottawa to Toronto, it was like $1,000 difference. But to go from Toronto to Atlanta, it was only a couple of bucks difference. And I have a flight coming up later in the year that I booked the Porter Reserve fare because the Porter Reserve fare was cheaper than Porter plus bags. So it is important to don't assume that you can't afford to fly in a different class.
13: That's right. Yeah, especially if you are taking some of those extras. Like if you do want to pick your seats beforehand, if you know you're going to be checking bags and you don't have a credit card that covers your check bag fees, do the math. A lot of times the next level up that gives you your first bag for free, or it's included, I shouldn't say free, it's included in the fare and maybe seat selection included fare. That a lot of times, just like what you just said, it ends up being cheaper than buying the cheapest fare, which has the most restrictions anyways on it, and adding all the extras. You know, you know, unless you are 100%, you're strictly, you carry a backpack, you don't check luggage and those type of things, and you don't care where you sit on the plane, you definitely want to check out those extra fares. I mean, my family, we used to do it too. We were lucky when before Air Canada did their major pullback out of Calgary, a lot of their flights to California, we flew to California for weekends all the time, because it's such a short flight for us. Their business class was usually priced only about $100 more than economy class because nobody was booking business on it and they were trying to sell it. So we were flying business class down there. Now, I mean, you know, business class in North America, it's not like your lie flat seats or anything, but still, you know, meals were included, bags were included, everything, you know, when you added it up, it was very little difference. And, you know, you get on the plane first, you get off the plane first, your baggage priority, all those little benefits for $100 more per person was so worth it.
1: Well, it's fascinating. RewardsCanada.ca on the website. Can we go find this list, Patrick?
13: Absolutely. If they're right on the homepage, or if you want to go rewardscanada.ca/flying-for-free.
1: Flying for free. Thanks, Patrick.
13: Great. Thanks, Shane.
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0: Rebo. Canada's historic run as a co-host for soccer's FIFA World Cup wrapped up Sunday as Spain edged Argentina 1-0 in extra time to capture the title over 48 teams. The final, which was game number 104, capped 5 weeks of matches that included 13 in Vancouver and Toronto, and the rest scattered in the U.S. and Mexico. It was the first time that World Cup men's games were ever played on Canadian soil, and that our team ever reached the round of 16. At Toronto's FIFA Fan Festival, diehard soccer fans Rajdeep Rana and Navya Madan say the World Cup brought the city to life. The two made the sometimes hour-long drive to Toronto from Milton for nearly every match to catch a watch party in the city.
1: We live pretty far, but we've been here every day.
2: We live in Milton and we've been here every day. Glad that we bought a Tesla.
1: And it's amazing. Like, we've been loving it.
0: Canadian pop star Justin Bieber was featured in the World Cup's first ever halftime show, along with global pop stars Madonna, BTS, and Shakira. Prime Minister Mark Carney joined U.S. President Donald Trump, Mexico's Claudia Sheinbaum, and FIFA officials for the trophy presentation. Now, just hours after sitting with fellow VIP Prime Minister Carney at the World Cup final in New Jersey, Donald Trump renewed his days-old criticism of Canada over wildfire smoke. Trump talked to reporters at Joint Base Andrews Sunday night and said the fires need to end because the smoke is poisoning U.S. air.
3: I have a good relationship with Mark Carney, but, you know, we got to stop the fires up there. If we can help them, we'll help them. But maybe they should pay us some damages or something, or we should do some tariffs.
0: Ontario Premier Doug Ford said the U.S. should remember Canada has repeatedly sent crews south to help battle major American fires. Earlier Sunday, Prime Minister Carney said 5,000 firefighters were battling many of the nearly 1,000 wildfires burning from coast to coast. Almost 200 of those blazes are burning in northern Ontario, where another First Nation was raised by flames and more people had to get out. White Sand First Nation Deputy Chief Yvette Quandabens is among 350 people sheltering at a hotel in Thunder Bay.
4: I would be really stressed because you lose everything, right? Especially your personal stuff that, you know, you cherish.
0: Residents from Neskataga First Nation are also being flown to safety to Toronto today because Thunder Bay has run out of hotel rooms. The United States has conducted a new round of airstrikes targeting Iran for a ninth night after announcing the death of another American service member. And U.S. Vice President J.D. Vance and Second Lady Usha Vance have welcomed their fourth child. Their son Alec Neil Vance is the first child born to a sitting VP in more than 150 years. This is the Canadian Press. In sports, substitute Ferran Torres scored in the 106th minute to give Spain a 1-0 victory over Lionel Messi and defending champion Argentina in the World Cup final Sunday in New Jersey. A Spanish trio claimed the World Cup's individual honors, including captain and midfielder Rodri winning the Golden Ball as the top player and goalkeeper Unai Simón earning the Golden Glove. France's Kylian Mbappe kept the Golden Boot Award as the tournament's highest scorer, this time with 10 goals. In baseball action, the Toronto Blue Jays turn their sights now to the Tampa Bay Rays for the opening of a series at Rogers Centre Monday night. The Jays are coming off a series loss to the Chicago White Sox, in which the Jays only got one win. They lost Sunday 3-0. In football, Drew Brown and the visiting Winnipeg Blue Bombers rallied in the final quarter and used overtime to finish off the Ottawa Red Blacks 36-34. From the Canadian Press, I'm Karen Rebo.
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5: Dr. Lori is going to be here with some advice about how do you know if your partner is cheating. We're going to get to that in a bit. To start, though, a little bit lighter. UFOs are just time travel tourists. That's what some people are saying. Nathan Radke helps us understand how. Next. Uncover Up, the podcast, is a book that you can pick up on Amazon, so go take a look for that one. Nathan Radke is here, summer contributor to our Suspicious and Weird Conversations. I think that's probably good. Now, Nathan and Dr. Lee Kunla, they go and they teach this stuff. What's behind a conspiracy? What are the traps of conspiracies? Which ones are legit? Which ones are fake? Where do they come from? And so much more. And so, UFOs. I like, we had a preview, it's on the podcast, orbs. We talked about orbs and kind of like a time travel sort of dimensional travel thing, Nathan. We didn't talk about UFOs from that angle.
6: Yeah, I mean, we've been talking a lot lately about the UFO phenomenon. It's been all over the news. It's been talked about by governments. And we've been testing to see whether there's any evidence that it could be an extraterrestrial cause. But despite all of the thousands of government files that we've gone through, there hasn't been anything yet to suggest any kind of alien cause of what we're seeing in the skies. But there's another interesting hypothesis that people have put forward that I wanted to talk about today. And that's this. What if what we think of as aliens and UFOs are actually human earthlings from the future?
5: Oh, that's interesting. Oh, I feel like this is very Will Smith of us.
6: Oh, yeah. This is going to get very strange. And here's how it shakes down. Think about your classic gray alien that everybody always talks about.
5: Right.
6: You got two arms, two legs, thin body, big head, big eyes. Mm-hmm. Looks a lot like a human being.
5: Yeah.
6: Which doesn't make much sense from an alien perspective. Humans look this way because of millions of years of evolution, specifically on Earth, mm-hmm. and the way things are on Earth. There's no reason why any being from another planet would have the same basic design as us. So what if the reason that people have been reporting for decades that aliens look like humans is because they are humans, but they're only, rather than, you know, current day humans, they're from thousands of years in the future.
5: Interesting. Okay, so gray is interesting. I guess we have Ozempic and Wegovy today, so it's
6: So the thinness makes perfect sense.
5: Total sense. We're all over the semiglutides. So I guess that's
6: good. I mean, and the grayness makes sense. We're trying to stay out of the sun because
5: right?
6: of, yeah.
5: Sunscreen. It's probably like 800 level sunscreen. Got it.
6: Yeah, big eyes. We spend a lot of time staring at screens.
5: Screens, death scrolling. I can see the future here.
6: Yeah, so this is all checking out.
5: This is how conspiracies start, Nathan. We just might have started one.
6: Exactly. Except there is a bit of a history to this. I mean, the idea of somebody coming back in time to
5: Wouldn't
6: warn us
5: future?
6: About stuff. There's a history and a future and a present of it. I mean, all of this time travel stuff, it's classic sci-fi tropes. You know, you got like the Terminator movie series, you got 12 Monkeys, Back to the Future. But there's also been examples of people in real life who have claimed to be from the future and have been sent back to fix something in the past. I want to tell one of those stories today, because way back in the distant past of 1998, the internet was kind of a brand new phenomenon. Do you remember a guy called Art Bell?
5: Oh, Art Bell, yes. Ian Punnett, one of his fill-in guys, and who I think he started doing the weekend show on the Art Bell show, he passed away recently. And he was one of the very first people I had interacted with him in the late 90s. Because I used to listen at nighttime to their shows driving back from Banff to Calgary after DJing the DJ shows. And so I reached out to Ian and made contact and said, hey, by the way, I do music radio and I love what you do. And he and I kept in touch just infrequently from time to time. And so my favorite part of the Art Bell show was the Ian Punnett, because he was this intellectual sort of person that sat in on it. And then some of the Art Bell stuff was super fun, and that's super crazy and out there, and it's changed a lot since. I'm sure the listeners are very familiar with it, too.
6: Oh, yeah. Anybody who drove around late at night knows the Art Bell show, and it was a wild ride. And so back in 98, Art Bell, if you don't know, he specialized in conspiracies and supernatural stuff like that. Well, somebody sent him some faxes. Now, according to the faxes, the man who sent them had come back to 1998 from 2036, which at the time was the distant future, and now is like only 10 years away, which is alarming. And this guy wrote that time travel had been invented in 2034, and he had come back to warn us about some stuff. The main thing that he was warning us about, it's 1998, so this isn't a surprise, he was warning us about the dangers of Y2K.
5: Okay, that's very dangerous for sure. Interesting that he chose a fax. 2036.
6: Yeah, I mean, it's not that futuristic.
5: Because most young people don't even know what a fax is.
6: Yeah. In fact, as I was reading this, I had to remember, it's like, wait, what were faxes again? But yeah, it was 1998. He was from the future. He was sending these futuristic faxes and telling us about how Y2K was basically going to cause widespread catastrophe. Power was going to be lost. People were going to freeze to death trying to get south to warmer weather. The government was going to declare martial law to try to control things. Then the American government would fall to communism. And most ominously, he said that any time anybody tried to go forward in time to the future, they found that nothing at all existed after 2564. So this guy had some bad news for us.
5: So if nothing exists after 2564, how do you know and how do you get back again?
6: Well, I mean, that's the thing. I mean, we're going to get into some of the weird paradoxes of time travel.
5: Okay. I don't want to get ahead of you or behind you or wherever we are.
6: Yes. And so this guy or somebody like him started posting to message boards, because it's 1998, and made a bunch of similar claims. He started calling himself John Titor. And this became a very famous name in the conspiracy world, this guy from the future who had come back to save us. He wrote that the real reason he came back was to try to find an IBM 5100 computer from the 1970s, which he could then take back to his own time to solve certain problems that they were having with their modern computers. He also said that UFOs were often time travelers from the future who were just doing little sightseeing, and that in 2004, a civil war would start in the United States. It would last until 2015, and then most cities would be destroyed by nuclear weapons.
5: So he nailed it, is what you're saying.
6: Yeah, absolutely nailed it. He stopped posting in March 2001. By this point, his Y2K predictions didn't come true. And then, of course, we know now that none of the other stuff came true. And also, I mean, there was a big event in 2001 that he didn't warn us about that maybe he should have.
5: Yeah. And you would think, because it did change. That one actually did change the course of the world, at least perceptions of the world.
6: Yeah. And so it seems like this is just a complete failure. So why would people continue to believe in this stuff? Because as always, there's kind of a built-in excuse for anybody who wanted to believe him, and something that he sort of hinted at in some of his messages. When the stuff that he predicted didn't come true, what do you think he said to people?
5: Oh, that's interesting. No, I don't know. What would you say?
6: He said, "You're welcome."
5: Oh, because he fixed it?
6: Because he had fixed it.
5: Oh, smart.
6: Yeah,
5: good crookery.
6: I mean, that's just absolutely brilliant. Because then people say, well, this didn't happen, and this didn't happen, and this didn't happen. And then rather than proving that he was lying, this guy could just say, yes, I've been working very hard, and so I've prevented this, and
5: oh,
6: I've prevented that.
5: Oh, that's so smart. I didn't even think of that.
6: I mean, the best scams always have that kind of, like, built-in defense mechanism, that kind of backdoor. Especially if you're making predictions, the danger of making specific predictions is people can call them on you when they don't come true. But because of the weirdness of time travel, which now we're going to have to get into, like, he has a little bit of an escape route. But because time travel is theoretically possible, I mean, traveling forward in time is easy. We're doing it right now at the speed of 1 second per second.
5: Mm-hmm.
6: If you go close to the speed of light, you can travel forward in time faster than that. It takes an awful lot of energy. But traveling backwards in time is trickier. I mean, maybe wormholes, maybe faster than light travel. But the main thing, because of the way cause and effect works, traveling backwards in time produces all sorts of really strange paradoxes. And that's what we're going to have to get into now.
5: So paradoxes, before we do that, is that because, like Marty McFly, he shows up to people in one place? Is that kind of thing?
6: I mean, all sorts of stuff like that. And there's some really classic examples. And they all get to, one, how interesting time travel would be,
5: yeah,
6: and two, what a colossal mess it would be if it was actually possible.
5: Well, and if you met yourself, that's another thing, or if your mom fell in love with you, a la Back to the Future. So, okay, Nathan Radke is here. Uncover Up, How to Think Clearly in an Age of Conspiracies is the book, and we're going to come back with time travel, UFOs, and too much GLP-1. I don't know how that fits, but somehow it does. And maybe it's already happened, and you're just going to hear. I don't know how that works. Stand by.
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5: Time travel, UFOs, and some sightseeing. Nathan Radke is here. Uncover Up, How to Think Clearly in an Age of Conspiracies is the book with Dr. Likunla. UFOs as tourists visiting from the past or the future or whatever. But before we get to that, we were talking about how it's possible that we end up facing ourselves if we go to the past. That's a problem.
6: Yeah, that's a big problem. That's your classic paradox. I mean, the classic time travel puzzle is called the grandfather paradox. I'm sure you're familiar with it. It's this idea that you go back in time, if you can, and you find your father's father, say, and you find him before he's had any children, and you get rid of him, you kill him. Then, because he's dead, he never has any kids, and your father is never born. But then, because your father is never born, you're never born. And that raises a really important philosophical question. If you were never born, then who was it that went back and killed your grandfather? And this is the classic time travel paradox.
5: Yeah. Or imagine, would you disappear like Marty McFly? You can see my reference for time travel, that you slowly start to disappear out of the photo.
6: Sure, but then if you disappear out of the photo, I have two questions. One, why did they take that photo? I mean, the other thing about Back to the Future is if once they all disappeared, you basically just had the photo of somebody's house. And also, if you disappear, then who was it that went back and killed your grandfather?
5: Right.
6: Or imagine this one. You're sitting at home. Suddenly, out of nowhere, a version of you appears from 20 years in the future. And the future you says, Shane, I got something for you. Here's plans for a time machine.
5: Right.
6: And then they go back to the future again. It takes you 20 years to build it. And when you're finally done, you turn it on. You go back in time 20 years, and you give the plans to yourself, like you did the last time. But then this raises an interesting question. Who actually invented the time machine then? It's a closed loop.
5: Right.
6: Your past self got it from your future self. But then once your past self turns into your future self, you go back and give it to your past self again. At no point did you actually invent anything.
5: Right. Right. It's wild.
6: And time travel's just filled with all this nonsense. And how do you get around it?
5: How do you get around it?
6: Well, a couple of ways. One, of course, is I suppose smoking a large amount of cannabis.
5: There's but that. But I was going to say mushrooms, but okay.
6: Mushrooms also, although obviously illegal, so we wouldn't do that one.
5: Nope.
6: But one way to get around it is to assume the existence of the multiverse.
5: Ooh.
6: And then you just say, well, there's countless parallel universes. This means that you're not changing the past of your own universe. You are just traveling to a parallel universe where things turned out slightly differently. Mm-hmm. And what's weird and trippy about this idea is that there's a lot of influencers online who have been arguing that there's evidence that sometimes we get booted out of our own normal universe into a slightly different parallel one.
5: Yeah. And there's a faith part to that, too, because that means like in one universe, you're dead. But you, as far as you know, you keep living because you don't know any different. It's kind of like if I move from Vancouver to Toronto, life in Vancouver continues without me.
6: Yeah, no, exactly. Only with entire universes. And this is something that is very big online, and my students are always talking about it. You've probably heard of it. This idea of the Mandela effect.
5: Yep. I always get lost on that one.
6: Mm-hmm. Yeah, I mean, the basic
5: idea. It is weird, though, like when you remember the Kool-Aid Man stuff, and it's like, you know, you're like, no, I swear to God, he had pants or whatever it was.
6: That's right. Or Curious George. Does Curious George have a tail? And the answer is we all remember him. Yes, he has a tail, but actually, no, he doesn't. Does the Monopoly Man have a monocle? We remember him having one. He doesn't have one. There's all these examples of small little details that large groups of people remember wrong. And the reason it's called the Mandela Effect is because of the large number of people who remember or misremember Nelson Mandela dying in prison. when, of course, actually he got out of prison, became president of South Africa. And so some people have looked at this phenomenon and said, look, this is evidence that someone has been traveling to the past and tweaking stuff and like moving stuff around. And thanks to the butterfly effect, they have perhaps inadvertently changed some tiny little thing, like whether or not there's a hyphen in the word Kit Kat. And that's why we misremember things. Of course, the other explanation for this is that memory is flawed and large groups of people can get stuff wrong. And I mean,
5: if you're going to get anything wrong or if you're going to change anything, you're like, you know what? I'm going to fix the world. That monocle off the Monopoly guy's got to go.
6: Exactly. If it hadn't been for that missing tail on Curious George, we could have been in a lot of trouble. And like, obviously, if you look at something like actually Nelson Mandela, it's only people in North America that people remember, like Nelson Mandela dying in prison. People in South Africa don't misremember that event. So while it is a fascinating phenomenon, doesn't appear to be, you know, evidence that somebody is messing with our past. But despite that, as you would expect, TikTok and Instagram are absolutely crammed with people claiming to be travelers from the future.
5: Yeah, but do they have a fax machine?
6: No, and that's how we know that they can't possibly be. Only somebody from the future could still have a fax machine. I mean, also, these videos all kind of look the same. They got AI-generated images. They got creepy music. There's this artificial voice making claims about shocking and alarming events that are going to occur on specific days.
5: Yeah.
6: And, of course, what's fun is that we can go back and look at all of the failed predictions. You're not going to be surprised that the percentage is extremely low. But there are a bunch of ways to be a successful social media time travel scammer.
5: Oh, interesting. Okay.
6: All right. Easiest way, make a bunch of wild claims, get a bunch of attention, and then when none of your predictions come true, you just change your username and you do the whole thing again.
5: Do it all over again.
6: Yeah, I mean, that's like basic stuff.
5: Social media advice from Nathan Radke. Okay, what else?
6: Exactly. Another method, if you want to get a bit more advanced, make vague claims. Like, I'm going to make some predictions right now. There's going to be storms and wars and natural disasters.
5: Ooh, scary stuff. It's going to be hot, too.
6: And cold. And sometimes cold. Mm-hmm. And sometimes windy. Like, those things are always happening. It's easy to get those sort of predictions correct. The problem there is, I mean, that's pretty good, but if your predictions are too vague, nobody's going to be impressed enough to like and comment and subscribe.
5: Right.
6: So you can do the shotgun approach. You just make so many predictions about all sorts of different things that some of them come true just out of probability. And then you hope that people remember the ones that you got lucky on and forget the ones you missed.
5: Delete the ones you missed.
6: I mean, this is the method that psychics have been using for decades. But I got one, like the top level one. Because social media has given the time traveling scammer a new method. You make hundreds of predictions, but you keep the posts private and you don't publish them. Then if you get lucky and any of them come true, you make those posts public. That way people can see the timestamp and think, wow, this guy totally predicted this. And what they don't see are the thousands of unsuccessful predictions that you make that you keep in your private folder.
5: Smart. Said I were smart.
6: Yeah.
5: I like this. This is interesting. Okay, so we can see how it is sort of unfolding in today's world in a big way, but doesn't answer the question that the UFOs have alien tourists or human tourists traveling through time. Nathan, we haven't solved it.
6: Well, I mean, it would be nice if that was the case, because I think it makes sense that we want to believe in time travel. The past is filled with our mistakes. The future is filled with uncertainty. And it would be amazing to be able to go back and change things or go forward and learn things. But unfortunately, it's more likely that we're just forever trapped in the present moment, traveling at 1 second per second away from our regrets and towards our fears.
5: Now, the irony of all that, philosophically speaking, we are trapped out of the present moment, which could be part of the problem, I suppose.
6: Yeah, I mean, that's the other thing. Time itself is just such a strange mind bender because I mean, physics talks about it and philosophers talk about it and we experience it. But to our experience, it seems so elastic. It seems to move so easily sometimes and to drag sometimes. So it makes perfect sense to me that we feel like we should be able to move through it in a way that makes more sense to us. But unfortunately, at this point, we haven't seen any evidence for it. And the question that we should be asking about time travel is, why hasn't anybody like actually shown up and made themselves known? They've had these big time traveler parties where they'll hide invitations underneath buildings and in old library books and say, come to this time in this place in this year. And then they'll have a big party. They'll have chips and dip. They'll have the whole thing. And tragically, nobody ever shows up to them.
5: Well, that would be the secret, wouldn't it? It would be to hide something that's already passed in time. And then now you've missed it.
6: Exactly. And the reasons why nobody ever shows up to these time travel events, it could be because time travel is impossible. It could be they just don't want to come to our time period because, you know, things are a bit weird right now. And the most alarming possibility, maybe humans don't survive long enough to invent a time machine.
5: Oh, man. Apocalyptic ending. Nathan Radke, Uncover Up, How to Think Clearly in the Age of Conspiracies, the book with Dr. Lee Kunla. And fascinating. Whew, that'll make you rethink your life a little bit. Thank you, my friend.
6: Thanks for having me on.
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1: Relationships, love, looking in the mirror, and all of the things. Shane Hewitt in the Night Shift. Dr. Lori Battito is here, clinical psychologist, relationship expert, drlori.com to get connected. To Lori in Montreal, it's important and serious relationship chat today. Because I think some people are really, really scared by this. And I don't think everybody needs to be scared by this. I think the stats can be scary. But if we're going to have this conversation, we do it with a psychologist because we got to get it right. If you are worried that your partner might be straying, wouldn't you want to know the accurate information from a psychologist and an educated person, not Instagram, about red flags?
2: Thank you.
1: So you can confront it the right way. All right, Lori, how are you?
2: I'm good. So I think one of the goals tonight really is to be able to distinguish between normal relationship changes, suspicious behavior, and like actual like evidence of betrayal. Mm-hmm. So because oftentimes people will think like, well, this one thing, and then they'll like, that one thing means that my partner is straying. But we have to be very careful. It's never one thing. So we're looking for patterns of behavior, not just the one thing. Because one thing could be triggered by many things, right? Depression and stress and whatever it is. But to your point about how common is infidelity, I think... So it depends on where you look, obviously, to get the numbers. But it's somewhere around 20 to 25% of married men. So this doesn't take into account non-married. So these are statistics of, you know, married people. They report having had an affair at some point in their relationship, and 10 to 20% of married women. Mm-hmm. The numbers used to be much bigger, and the gap used to be much greater. In years past. So that gap is narrowing now with almost as many women as men who are cheating. But what is more common today, I don't have numbers for it, but emotional affairs. We did a segment on micro cheating a while back, and that kind of stuff is more common. So, you know, what do we define as cheating? That's a whole other show. In terms of how do we define cheating, et cetera, et cetera.
1: Well, let me throw a couple things out there first here is that, first of all, I mean, there are different kinds of relationships, and this whole conversation is based on infidelity, which means that inside your agreement of your relationship, you don't see other people.
2: That's right.
1: So fundamentally what that means is that an agreement has been broken. So some couples, you know, they're cool with that, whatever. But that's, we're basing it on that box there, is this conversation. And you said the emotional cheating part, and I always wonder about this because some people are curiously exploring things without realizing they are, like, kind of blindly finding their way. And then some people are actively doing it. Like, I always find stories about, hey, don't tell my partner, but I'm going for coffee with this guy from work. Oh, it's just a coffee. Like, to me, that seems far more ill-intended than I got drunk and smashed some guy at a party. Like, it's premeditated.
2: It's the don't tell, right? Yeah. So the secrecy, and we've talked about that too, right? The secrecy versus privacy thing, that's keeping something a secret. That tells you, you know, you're crossing a line there, right? You're spending, like, look, a lot of people think, oh, if I'm not having sex with them, then it's not cheating. But that's not true, because you are investing other things. You're investing your heart. You're investing time. You're sharing intimate details of your life with this other person. And that becomes an emotional infidelity, which can sometimes be far more damaging than somebody who got drunk, kissed somebody else at a party, made a fool of themselves, and regrets it, right?
1: Okay, so you want to just take on the big one first, the phone?
2: Well, that's one, that's a big one, because that's the one that everybody notices, is that suddenly, remember, it's about changes in behavior. Let's be clear. It's about changes in behavior that you're noticing, right? So suddenly your partner is guarding their phone with their life. Like, they never let it go. They never leave it on the counter unattended. They take it everywhere they go. Now, some people do that anyway from the beginning of the relationship, and that's their normal thing. Like, they go wherever their phone is, that they are. So, but this is would be a change in behavior, right? They're taking calls privately. So the phone rings, they run to another room. Mm. Or they run to the bathroom with that, right? Or you see them deleting texts. They get texts and then delete texts, right? So that's something. Like, why are they deleting texts? What if another thing about the phone is, I don't know about you, but I have my husband's password. So sometimes my phone isn't available and I need to look something up. I pick up his phone. And no. I know his password, so I just put in his password. Now, if his password has changed and he didn't tell me, I'd be like, oh, wait a minute. Why is the password changed? Right? So then you start thinking, okay, is the password change on emails and this and that? And so then that could be suspicious behavior. But remember, it's not one thing. It's never one thing. It's always a pattern of stuff. And you talked about the phone, turning the phone upside down. If your partner wasn't used to doing that, why are they doing that? Because yeah. they don't want you to see texts coming in, right? We're not like, look, privacy is a healthy thing. This is about secrecy. Secrecy yeah. is about hiding something. It's not just about maintaining one's privacy, right? So that's the phone. And the phone can tell quite a bit, the person's relationship to their phone. But it's also about routines. Yeah. Are there changes in routine? Like, are you suddenly staying, doing a lot of overtime? Do you suddenly have to travel so much for work? You know, those kinds of things. Disappearing for hours where you can't reach your partner.
1: Yeah.
2: Right?
1: Well, that becomes, all of this becomes very, very scary to somebody, right? You can kind of see that.
2: It is scary. Like,
1: so you walk in the room and they kind of turn their phone away. But I also don't want someone to think that their partner's being terrible when you walk in the room and all of a sudden they turn their phone off and they put it down and start paying attention to you. Because for one person, that could be, what are you up to? And for another person, it can be, oh, they're working hard to pay attention and not be on their phone.
2: Right.
1: So you can see how it's like, it's a real knife edge of all the things. Because what for one person who might feel insecure or scared at the moment is actually the other person saying, no, I'm going to pay attention to you. And they're actively making a conscious effort to do exactly the opposite as being interpreted as.
2: Right.
1: So you got to be careful.
2: But it's not the one thing. So right. if that was the only behavior, that's okay. That's mm-hmm. a good explanation for that behavior. So, hey, every time you come into a room, I'm putting my phone away so I can be focused on you. That person's not going to feel like they're hiding anything. But if their behavior has changed, if they've never done that, you know, or maybe it's following a therapy session and the therapist says, put your phones away, and then they do it actively. You know, like it depends on what is that motive. But remember, there are other things that are also part of this pattern. And it's all about consistency. What are they consistently doing in terms of these changing patterns?
1: Right. And right. we build our lives on consistency, whether we mean to or not. And I'm curious about some of the, sort of the tells, the reveals that are going on when somebody's going through something. Last week's conversation was when is it time to go to a psychologist to get help? I'm curious to learn more from Lori in a second here about exactly that. Like, at what point do you mediate it? And at what point does somebody's change of the routine and the behavior become so scary for the other person because something is up? Because chances are it's a lack of communication if yes. everything's fine, but very scary if it's not. And how far gone is it actually? Now, I'm trying to, because I just don't want everyone to assume that because someone's behavior has changed, that means that they're cheating. Because they could be going through their own thing that they're just not talking
2: That's
1: about,
2: right.
1: too. So
2: That's
1: how
2: right.
1: do we navigate all of this and somehow figure it out? Good thing I know a psychologist. Her name is Dr. Lori. If you have any questions on this, you can send them in 71010. We'll be right back to get more insight on all of this if your partner is straying.
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14: Oh. Oh. Look at that.
15: Yeah.
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1: 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I'm Shane Hewitt. I'm in Ottawa. Ryan O'Donnell is in Calgary. And Lori, the conversation about how do you know if your partner is straying is a tough one because some people go through things, although this one text, this might be kidding, I don't know, but it is kind of funny. It says, my ex told me she knew I was cheating because I appeared to be happy.
2: Well, that is a tell if there's a huge change in attitude. If you couple that with everything else, right? Like suddenly, going to the gym and getting like your appearance changes and like you're doing all kinds of things that you didn't, that seem uncharacteristic of you. Yeah. Of course, going to the gym in and of itself and taking care of your appearance doesn't indicate cheating alone. It's all the other things too. So that's important.
1: Yeah. Sometimes your partner's just going through something.
2: Yes.
1: And it's kind of, I imagine it to be like, you know, when a couple gets up in the morning, and then it's always the joke that the man's in trouble. He's like, what did I do? And she's like, you cheated on me of my dream last night. So he's in trouble for 2 days because of the dream. It didn't even happen right in real life. So, I say that just to be playful with it, but the idea that sometimes somebody's going through something has nothing to do with you, but yet we make it all about ourselves when there could be nothing going on that is nefarious or infidelity driven.
2: And a good example of that is somebody who might be going through a very stressful period. Maybe he's not sharing all of their worries and stress, but stress affects libido. So at the same time as they're stressed, they're not seeking sex. And that might be, for the partner, might be, what's happening? Are you getting it elsewhere? Is something happening? You know what I mean? So there's all this questioning when in fact they are just going through something. So it doesn't always mean that somebody is cheating if they are having less sex or if they're having erectile dysfunction or work pressures or depression. Like, these are all things that could contribute and could look like it. So we can't just assume right away that it's infidelity.
1: What if I'm stressed, I'm tired, and Lori, I come home to you and you're grouchy all the time, you're not happy these days, you're going through something, and damn it, I just needed a break and I didn't know how to tell you.
2: Well, that's the thing, is being able to share the vulnerable, like feeling safe enough in a relationship to say, I'm super stressed out, I'm really anxious, I'm feeling overwhelmed, I need a little space. Like, it's not you. This is about me. And we have to, sometimes that gets negotiated, and that's a whole topic in and of itself, but negotiating space in a relationship, just because you're married or you're in a relationship doesn't mean you're always together. Mm-hmm. It means you also have to negotiate how much space you need. And everybody has a different need for space. And sometimes you just need it in order to recharge your batteries.
1: Yeah.
2: And that's okay.
1: And it's funny because I think that as I grow up, like, there's not a place that I wouldn't rather have Melanie there. Like, I would always choose, because it's more fun when Mel's are up. But there are times I realize where I'm like, oh, feet up. No, it's just like the no interruptions.
2: Right.
1: You know what I mean? And sometimes it feels good to just go watch your show and be alone for a couple of hours and whatever. And this is coming from the guy who truly believes that I like life better with, you know, my favorite person. So
2: that's why you're with your favorite person. I mean, yes, life is sweeter and better, but that doesn't mean you can't be also alone and enjoy your alone time. And like I said, everybody has a different need for it. And that is not an indicator that somebody is cheating. That is just something that somebody needs. So it's important to have those conversations.
1: Would it be dreaming of me in a perfect world where, I mean, couples come to a counselor before they get to this point, of course, because communication, they've helped, they figured that part out. But usually I would imagine it's the person who thinks they're being cheated on that goes to the counselor for relationship counseling, not the person who feels tempted to cheat, even if they haven't.
2: I think both. I mean, listen, there's always a catalyst too. Like, how did we get here, right? So when I see couples, we always want to analyze, how did we get to a place where I was even tempted, or how far gone were we? Like, how disconnected were we that this happened, or I felt vulnerable to this? So oftentimes I do see a lot of women that show up in my office after they've been super sleuthing, you know, and discovered all kinds of stuff, and they don't know what to do with this information. Women are so good at catching, though, I must tell you. I cannot believe the extent of their detective work. I've never heard, like, it always blows me away to see how far they go. And I'm like, you did what? Ow.
1: That's amazing. Well, men are simple. What can I say?
2: Well, in defense of the men. They're good at hiding. They're actually not that good.
1: Yeah,
2: well, women pick up on this stuff, so
1: maybe that's okay. Okay to be not good.
2: And I do want to end positively, of course, because people often ask, and if you ask anybody, if your partner cheated, what would you do? Most people's reaction, if they've never been through it, would be, oh, I'd leave them, I'd dump them. The reality is that's not usually what happens. You can repair, you can recover, you can make your relationship much better. It requires different things to do that, though.
1: Yeah, and help.
2: Okay. Well, yes,
1: advice
2: help
1: for the young person and the young folks in a relationship. Since Ryan O'Donnell is here, he's engaged to be married. What advice would we give to people like Ryan, maybe even if it's their second turn around the marriage, But the young people or the people who are getting back into that relationship, what advice does the psychologist give them about things like infidelity?
2: So the first thing is define what infidelity is, right? What is infidelity to you? What is a betrayal to you? Because sometimes, like you mentioned it earlier, I'm talking to somebody, oh, it's only a coffee date or whatever, but the person, your partner might think, no, this is crossing a line. So what are the lines? Draw the parameters of your relationship together. And always make sure you stay connected. That's the thing. Oftentimes, infidelity happens when couples disconnect. So they start to get connected elsewhere. So you really want to keep that connection as much as possible.
1: Is it? It's a drug, right? Attention is a drug. If you're not getting attention from the people around you, and all of a sudden someone shows up, you might not even realize that you're, you know, really consuming the attention someone gives you, without even really realizing it.
2: Yeah, but that also can put the blame on the other person. You're not giving me enough attention, and therefore I'm doing this. But you still made the choice to betray. So Right. Make the choice to talk about it before you go and blame your partner for not giving you what you want, and so you have to go get it elsewhere. That's not how marriage works.
1: Accountability. I was thinking about temptation more than the doing it, but in my example. Ryan, did you have a 30 seconds? Any quick questions, Ryan, or is that clear for what a young person needs to hear? Define it.
5: Oh, it just makes me want to think about open relationships, because my friends just got married and they are in an open marriage. And
1: really?
5: I get uncomfortable, and then I get comfortable talking with them about it, and it's so strange to me. Do you think does it work? Does it work?
2: You know, it works for people. Well, this maybe that's a topic for us, because...
1: Yeah, well, let's see. 30 seconds, Lori. Explain it in 30 seconds.
2: This is the rule that you give each other, right? This is the arrangement. So most couples go into marriage with fidelity as their rule, unless you talk about it and say, we are going in this as an open marriage, which means it could mean different things for different people, but technically we're a primary relationship, and then we can have sex with other people.
1: Well, maybe that's the topic for next time. You never know. DrLori.com for Dr. Lori Petito in Montreal. Thank you, my friend.
2: Thank you.
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0: sheltering at a hotel now in Thunder Bay. She says they evacuated their Mackenzie Lake home late last Monday night and were offered a place to stay before getting into a hotel on the weekend.
1: A lady offered her home for us to stay in, and we stayed in and was slept in the basement on a mattress.
0: Residents from Neskataga First Nation are also being flown to safety to Toronto today because Thunder Bay has run out of hotel rooms. Carney says extreme heat waves and dry conditions have made this year one of the most intense wildfire seasons in Canadian history. U.S. President Donald Trump showed no sign of cooling his threat to tariff Canada over the wildfire smoke blowing into American airspace. After sitting together with Prime Minister Mark Carney during yesterday's final of the World Cup soccer tournament, co-hosted by all three North American countries, Trump told reporters at Joint Base Andrews last night the fires need to stop. He said he has a good relationship with Mark Carney, but the fires are poisoning the air of several American states. He repeated his thoughts from last week that maybe Canada should pay damages or be hit with more tariffs. Cleanup efforts are underway after a tornado carved through parts of West Central Alberta over the weekend. The province's 25th recorded twister this season. Damaged homes, knocked down trees, and blocked roads around Rocky Mountain House, but no injuries were reported Saturday. Environment Canada has said Alberta is seeing unusually wet and stormy summer weather. It notes Edmonton is on its way to another month of record-breaking rainfall. StatsCan is set to publish new inflation data for June this morning.
2: Economists expect inflation fell to 2.9% last month from a recent high of 3.2% in May. Drivers were paying less for gasoline as prospects of peace between the U.S. and Iran led to a decline in oil prices. Those costs have jumped up again in recent weeks, but economists say June's temporary relief should be enough to drag inflation lower. The Bank of Canada warned last week that the outlook for inflation is still cloudy, thanks in large part to uncertainty over the Middle East conflict. Michelle Zedekian, The Canadian Press.
0: This is The Canadian Press. In sports, substitute Ferran Torres scored in the 106th minute to give Spain a 1-0 victory over Lionel Messi and defending champion Argentina in the World Cup final Sunday in New Jersey. A Spanish trio claimed the World Cup's individual honors, including captain and midfielder Rodri winning the Golden Ball as the top player and goalkeeper Unai Simón earning the Golden Glove. France's Kylian Mbappe kept the Golden Boot Award as the tournament's highest scorer, this time with 10 goals. In baseball action, the Toronto Blue Jays turn their sights now to the Tampa Bay Rays for the opening of a series at Rogers Centre Monday night. The Jays are coming off a series loss to the Chicago White Sox, in which the Jays only got one win. They lost Sunday 3-0. In football, Drew Brown and the visiting Winnipeg Blue Bombers rallied in the final quarter and used overtime to finish off the Ottawa Red Blacks 36-34. From the Canadian Press, I'm Karen Rebo.
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4: Here's an encore segment from Ottawa at Work with Patricia Bull.
7: I want to talk about this, and this is something that is impacting a lot of families out there. If you are not going through it yourself, with a parent or grandparent, then you know someone who is, and you know the struggle and the urgency in finding solutions for what ends up being a really terrible stage in life for a lot of people who are diagnosed with dementia, or more specifically, Alzheimer's disease. And the Canada's Drug Agency is now reversing a recommendation on seeing public drug plans pay for a fairly new treatment that is showing some success in slowing the progression of early stage Alzheimer's disease for patients who meet certain conditions. We want to talk to Dr. Andrew Frank on this, cognitive neurologist with the Briere Health Memory Clinic, also an investigator with the Briere Health Research Institute. Good morning to you, Dr. Frank.
8: Hi, Patricia.
7: We have talked about this before. I'm probably going to mess up the pronunciation, but

0: the drug is lecanemab?
1: Lecanemab, yeah.
0: Lecanemab. Tell me about this drug and what your role is in connection with it.
1: Yeah, it's a part of a new class of medications, as you mentioned, anti-amyloid therapies. Lecanemab and another one called donanemab both go into the brain and try to remove the amyloid protein, which is part of the damage that occurs to the brain leading to that memory loss you mentioned and dementia.
0: It was recommended or approved by Health Canada for patients who have mild cognitive impairment, and it would have to be given to patients at fairly early stages after that diagnosis, correct?
1: Exactly right. And the good news of this story is that now Canada Drug Agency is recommending that this new class of medication be reimbursed by public insurance, public payers like the Ontario government and other provinces. This is very encouraging because you mentioned that this treatment can be started in the early stages and slows the rate of deterioration in memory loss and also slows the rate of progression to the next stage, which, as you mentioned, involves individuals losing their independence very tragically. And their initial opinion was that public payers not reimburse it because they were looking at the effect in slowing the progression of about 25 to 30%, which is not a cure, but it is something. They were seeing that in terms of the memory score, which was used as the primary endpoint in the clinical trials. Mm-hmm. I and other clinicians wrote back to the CDA saying that the data goes beyond that. It's 25 to 30% slowing of the rate of progression to the next level of disability. So you slow the rate of progression to the next stage by 25 to 30% and you save 25 to 30% in the time that can be lost from this disease. So taking this treatment actually extends out the time of independence by 25 to 30%. So this reversal actually came as they reevaluated the meaning of the clinical meaningfulness of 25 to 30%. Again, it's not a cure, but they acknowledge that that adding of time, saving time for individuals and their families was meaningful.
0: I mean, I feel emotional as you talk about it. And, those stages are so key because there's a huge difference, obviously, as you would be well aware. And in those early stages, there's a lot of function, a lot of quality of life. And I'm thinking of my dad's situation where right now he misses connections sometimes. Like I'll be talking about my daughter and he'll think I'm referring to my niece. He forgets who's connected to who, but he has no problem knowing who I am, functioning, looking after himself. He's just starting to lose certain things that used to be so clear for him. But this stage has been actually a pretty good stage. Like if we could stay in this stage forever, we'd be okay. It's knowing that those other stages are coming that is so emotional and terrifying, even I think for families of people who are dealing with someone who has Alzheimer's.
1: Thank you for sharing that very personal example of what you and so many families are experiencing. So now that the CDA has acknowledged that slowing the rate of change to the next stage is meaningful, the process is not over. With the CDA's recommendation that there be public reimbursement, now the pharmaceutical company moves to negotiation with the Pan-Canadian Pharmaceutical Alliance, another body that will start to negotiate the price of this medication. And that negotiation could take months. So I wish I could say that this CDA decision means that there's public coverage tomorrow.
0: Right away.
1: It's not.
0: Yeah,
1: no. 6 months at least for negotiation of price, and then that price is then provided to the provinces. And each province individually has to decide if they will proceed with implementation. That could take another 6 months, Patricia. So today's news is extremely positive. We are moving in the right directions to increasing accessibility of this new and encouraging treatment, but we're still likely a year away from public reimbursement.
0: Dr. Frank, the decision initially, the time that was lost and initially the drug agency not wanting to recommend it for public reimbursement on plans, was that because of only the concern that you mentioned that it wasn't significant enough in terms of how much the progression was slowed, or was it because there was concern about potential side effects of the drug as well in the early stages?
1: You're right to bring that up. I think the primary concern was about the clinical meaningfulness. The efficacy or effectiveness of the medication was primary, but you're right. There are side effects to this medication. There is a 3% chance of anyone taking this medication that there could be swelling or bleeding in the brain that could cause symptoms almost like a stroke. Those symptoms almost always resolve when the treatment is stopped, but there's a very small chance of some kind of permanent injury from swelling or bleeding in the brain. That was raised as a concern, and you can be certain that we will raise that concern to all individuals and families at our clinic at Briere, where we raise this treatment as an option. Because each individual and their family needs to decide, is 25 to 30% slowing of the condition worth it? Given that there's a 3% chance of swelling or bleeding in the brain causing symptoms, that's a decision that each individual and family members can make individually.
0: How excited are you right now about the future of Alzheimer's treatment and research?
1: It is, as you can see, the process moves slowly, but it is moving forward. So I'm very excited. I'm so pleased that we will have greater access to anti-amyloid therapies in the future. We can offer it to more individuals and families. And if we can see that slowing of the condition, as you mentioned, this will increase the time that individuals can spend with their loved ones, doing the things they love with the people they love.
0: No cure, but we are finding out ways to slow it down. I'm sure you're asked this question from people who know what you do and a lot of people who are concerned about themselves and spend time looking at all of the research and articles that they can find about whether there's anything we can do for ourselves to prevent actually being in this position. What does the research show on that? Is doing the crosswords, reading the books, being physically active, is all of that stuff actually going to help protect us, or do we not know enough yet about why certain individuals are struck with this and others are not?
1: You're right. There is a bit of a family history that increases risk slightly in individuals. It doesn't make the condition inevitable in family members who have loved ones who are affected. But I would say for the entire population, lifestyle matters. So I'm referring to physical activities like walking, swimming. I'm referring to mental activities. You mentioned crosswords, but also other puzzles, games, hobbies, and learning new skills. And of course, socializing, spending time with loved one. All of this is so stimulating to the brain that it tries to ward off or delay the onset of dementia or Alzheimer's. And lastly, a healthy diet. The Mediterranean style diet, which is our healthy diet, you know, with fresh fruits and vegetables and light meats and low processed foods with low salt and sugar, all of that can make a difference too.
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20: Well, with wildfire smoke from northern Ontario creating poor air quality for millions of people in Canada and the northern U.S. this week, many people are asking, does Canada do enough to manage wildfire risks? Let's see if our next guest can give us some sense of that, and that's Paul Kovacs. Paul is the Executive Director of the Institute for Catastrophic Loss Reduction at Western University. Paul, great to have you. I'm struck by this. I come from an island in the North Atlantic. We fish. We spend a lot of time sending people out on the water, and the water, the Atlantic Ocean, can be a tough, unforgiving place. Many people have lost their lives. Weather systems have wreaked havoc upon all of us. And we have an old sort of reference to the fact that Mother Nature must be respected, but she can't be controlled. Where does Mother Nature fit in all of this, and can we do more to manage wildfire risks given the temperament and beat of Mother Nature?
21: Tim, it's great to talk with you. Appreciate the opportunity. There is a great deal that we have complete control over, and we are not doing the best we could managing the parts that we can control. One of the parts is that Canada, being second largest area, largest country in the world by area, and very heavily covered in forest. So we've got a lot of people who live in areas at risk of wildfire. And so the way we choose to live can respect nature, as you were setting up, but at the same time, protect ourselves from wildfire. If you have a home and you're in an area that is regularly experiencing wildfires, perhaps year after year, you should have a roof that doesn't ignite. You should have the proper siding on the outside of your home that doesn't start on fire. You should landscape around your home so that the risk is reduced. There's things that we have complete control over, and we're not doing quite well enough in taking the parts we control and managing that risk.
20: One of the things that oft gets talked about, Paul, in the factors that we can control when it comes to fire is the investment governments make around equipment and the people who use the equipment, the proper planning processes for deployment and action on actioning those pieces of asset. Where are we with all of that? Are we doing enough investing on the prevention side from a public sector perspective?
21: So there's a number of us in the science community that have strong opinions on these issues, and I've been involved in fire research for more than 30 years. For a long period of time, the fire experience this year was kind of like last year or the year before, and it was kind of predictable. It might move around a little bit. Maybe the fires this year would be more concentrated in one part of the country, like British Columbia, or another part of the country, like Ontario and Quebec, et cetera. But the overall fire impact on society was fairly predictable over several decades, and generally getting a little bit more severe year after year because climate change, warming was inviting and allowing more fire, a little bit more fire every year. Anyway, the last few years have been really much larger. Something has happened just the last couple of years. And our community, our research committee, are kind of holding our breath saying, has there been a one-time significant increase in fire risk? Mm-hmm. And if so, we haven't aligned what we do to this new reality, or have we had bad luck for a couple of years? So we're holding our breath. Just a few weeks ago, a number of us got together and said, wildfires this year are below average. They were coming in quite low right through to the early part of June. But the last few weeks, we were kind of expecting it was going to be a rough year. Well, they've been really rough the last few weeks, and we're now going to hold our breath through the rest of the year. But it's possible that this could suddenly jump up to be one of our worst years. All happening just recently. Anyway, so there's something recent happening in wildfire. We thought we had a fairly predictable approach, and we were, I think, doing fairly well to manage many parts of that. But the last few years, it suddenly jumped up. And if that's really going to be the new reality, there's some meaningful adjustments, some changes that have not yet happened.
20: The thing that seems to be getting a lot of attention now when these wildfires come forward and the stories, we've always had, sadly, wildfires. We've always had stories of evacuations and communities burning and the loss of property and the insurance claims and everything that comes with all of that. But over the last number of years as well, Paul, it's been the smoke. And the smoke coming into large urban settings, the particular, I think, creating levels of pollution known as PM25, some sort of fine particulate matter so small it can travel deep into the lungs and pose a risk to human health. Living here in Ottawa at the moment, it often feels like when the fires are at the forefront and the smoke is circulating, you're breathing from an ashtray. Is there anything we can do about this? Because we're taking some stick from the Americans who are mad that the smoke is drifting across the border.
21: I love when the Americans do their bluster. I'm far more interested in what we need to do to protect Canadians, right? And if you can imagine the amount of smoke that gets to you in Ottawa, I'm in Alliston, So also in Ontario, and the smoke is in the sky today. I can definitely smell it when I'm outside. And there are meaningful health issues from smoke for Canadians. And so doing something about smoke issues and managing them, like for me, I'm staying inside today, are really important. And we do need to manage smoke now in ways that we didn't 10, 20, 30, 40 years ago. I'm just reminding you and all the rest of the listeners, anything that you're feeling in Ottawa and I'm feeling here in Alliston is nothing compared to the people that are right close to the fire. Those particulates are far, far more intense if you're closer to the fire. And for many, many decades, the people who are at great risk of smoke has been a longstanding issue. The issue now is suddenly a bigger area is burning. The overall smoke can blow a long distance, even getting to the Americans. And they don't seem to hesitate to talk about complaining about all of that. We are still, as I was sharing, saving our breath that for the last 4 years, the area burned, which means the amount of smoke generated, the total amount surrounded, is just way more We had the highest year on record. We had the second highest year on record. I don't know if this year is going to be the second or third highest if it stays like the last couple of weeks. So we are burning more trees. We are generating more of these particulates. They are covering large parts of Canada and even our colleagues in the United States. If that continues, that is an issue, and that's really hard to manage. Once these fires, a large number of them start with lightning and other natural causes, or fewer human started, but once they start, how do you stop the wildland from burning is a real challenge. My largest area of research is what can you do when the fire approaches your home? What can you do in the interface area where people live in these areas and you can protect your home so you're safe? But for smoke, when there's smoke, listen to the experts, stay indoors, think about all the right things to do because it is bad for your health. And if you're worried in, as I am, in places like Ottawa and Alliston, it's even worse for the people close to the fire.
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32: Good morning, I'm Hunter Miller. Right now, mainly cloudy skies out there. Your full forecast is coming up. First, your top stories. Nearly 200 wildfires continue to burn in Ontario, with the majority of them raging into the northern part of the province. Thousands of residents have been forced to evacuate, though most of the communities being threatened are in remote areas not accessible by roads. Many residents still remain, hoping to keep encroaching fires at bay. To help make that happen, aid organization Global Medic is sending planes to those communities with fire skids, which is essentially 1,000-liter reservoirs that can turn any pickup truck into a fire truck. Kathleen Doherty is a team lead with Global Medic.
1: These are quite useful for volunteer and rural fire departments that don't have access, number one, to complicated equipment, big fire trucks, also to get into rough terrain, backcountry places. So versatile, and it doesn't require a huge forklift to lift it onto an apparatus to make it functional. So that's, again, what makes it so adaptable to these remote environments or hard-to-reach places.
32: Officials say 81 of the wildfires currently burning in Ontario are considered out of control. Meanwhile, Ottawa paramedics say a man was seriously injured after being assaulted in the Byward Market last night. Police responding to the intersection of Cumberland Street and George Street around 6:15 p.m. Paramedics treated a 35-year-old man with a head injury who was taken to hospital in serious but stable condition. Police say an investigation is ongoing. There is no word of any arrests. And StatsCan is set to publish new inflation data for June later this morning. Michelle Zedekian has the look ahead.
3: Economists expect inflation fell to 2.9% last month from a recent high of 3.2% in May. Drivers were paying less for gasoline as prospects of peace between the U.S. and Iran led to a decline in oil prices. Those costs have jumped up again in recent weeks, but economists say June's temporary relief should be enough to drag inflation lower. The Bank of Canada warned last week that the outlook for inflation is still cloudy, thanks in large part to uncertainty over the Middle East conflict. Michelle Zedekian, The Canadian Press.
32: 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From the CTV Weather Center, mix of sun and cloud out there right now. Expect the sunshine to be out fully today. We'll see a high of 26 degrees. Later tonight, some clouds may roll in later, closer to midnight. We'll drop down to an overnight low of 16 degrees. Tomorrow, mainly cloud coverage, possibly some storms throughout the day, a 30% chance of some showers. We'll see a high of 25 degrees. And Wednesday, 23 degrees, mainly cloudy skies, high chance we see some showers. 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I'm Hunter Miller. 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
8: And we just got a live call here from Catherine in Bell's Corners. She called into the show to talk about the DREO program. Hi, Catherine.
9: Hi, how's it going?
8: Not too bad. How are you doing?
9: Horrible.
8: That's okay. We have a 7-second delay, pardon me, for a reason. We caught it. Catherine, I understand you're really going through it right now. You told my technical producer, Chris, that you wanted to talk about the DREO program because you're not included. You're not in the eligible area. Tell us about that.
9: Yeah, no, I'm in Bell's Corners. The night of the flood, my basement filled up with actual feces. And flooded my basement, but I, back in November, had taken out loans for $135,000 against my home equity line of credit to fix up my house so I could sell it, and I was 2 weeks away from listing it, and now my basement is destroyed. It's going to be weeks, months, and extra months before anything gets fixed, and I can't even make payments. I'll end up losing and having to file for bankruptcy. I was the one that called in to Tyler earlier to his office to tell them that I'm going to have to file for bankruptcy because of this.
8: Catherine, I'm so sorry.
9: It's horrible, and they're not helping us.
8: When you saw the map come out today, Were you under the impression that you were going to be covered? What was your sense going into today?
9: Yeah, I called my mom a couple days ago and I said, the government's coming out. They're going to help us out with the money. And then my mom called me this afternoon and she said, you're not included. And I was destroyed. And then I started calling Tyler right away, calling his office. I don't know what to do. I'm going to lose my house. And there's no help for us.
8: Did he give you any advice on the phone? Has anyone been able to give you a sense of how you can get through this without having to lose the house?
9: No. No one. And I don't know who to call anymore. I've been calling everybody. I've made like 100 phone calls in the past 2 weeks. You know, I've tried to call my finance company to see if they can defer my payments. They can't. I tried to call Hydro to see if they could help with the cost because they had over 20 fans and dehumidifiers in my basement. Hydro can't help. No one's helping. So I don't know what to do.
8: Has this ever happened to you before?
9: No.
8: So this was the first time on Canada Day.
9: Yeah. It's devastating. It's devastating. I just sit and cry every day.
8: There really are no words to tell you how sorry I am that you're going through this. I hope that maybe there isn't an organization out there like, you know, the Red Cross. I know Samaritan's Purse is here, or that somebody who's listening right now could maybe lend you a hand, Catherine, because you sure could use it.
9: I really could. Really good. It's the worst thing I've gone through in my life.
8: Without naming anything on the insurance company, what have they told you?
9: They came out and did an assessment, and then the crew that came out and demolished my basement had to come out and demolish more. So now I have to have the insurance company back and have them assess more because they had to start cutting up my walls because all the mold was starting to go up the 2x4s and stuff. And so my basement's completely gutted, and I had spent like $50,000 on my basement alone. So and I don't know why Doug Ford isn't covering the other areas.
8: Catherine, I'd like to stay in touch with you if we can. I'm so sorry that you called in. This is a very difficult time for you.
9: That's horrible.
8: I appreciate your vulnerability, your candor in coming on the air to tell people what this is like and the impact of not being involved in this disaster relief program.
9: Thank you.
8: Okay, there's Catherine from Bell's Corners. For 16 days, residents in the West End have waited for help in the wake of record-breaking rainfall on Canada Day and flooding. More than 6,000 people in our city, 6,000 basements were flooded, 6,000 families impacted by this. And they were told that the province was sending help, this DREO program, the disaster relief program, that it was going to be activated. But here's the thing. It comes down to the details. And of course, not everyone can get DREO, but if you're going to draw a line, the government better be able to explain to the people who are on one side of it why they're not qualifying for that money. Because today, a lot of people are seeing this map in Ottawa and realizing they are not included on the list of places that is eligible. They're not able to qualify for help from the province. And they're wondering now, what do they do? How do they rebuild? How do they move forward? For example, Crystal Beach is one of the hardest hit neighborhoods in Ottawa. It did not qualify. Explain that to people who had sewage in their basement. Bell's Corners did not qualify. Explain that to Catherine from Bell's Corners, who had a terrible flood that night. And she's worrying now that she's going to lose her house. She said she took out a $135,000 loan. She was fixing up her house to sell it. She was 2 weeks away from listing it. And she found out today she's not getting covered by DREO. And she told me on the phone through tears that she's worried she's going to go bankrupt.
9: Yeah, I called my mom a couple days ago and I said, the government's coming out. They're going to help us out with the money. And then my mom called me this afternoon. She said, you're not included. And I was destroyed. And then I started calling Tyler right away, calling his office. I don't know what to do. I'm going to lose my house. And there's no help for us.
8: This is the reality. Even if you draw a map, even if you have criteria, there are going to be people that are outside the boundary of that map. And they've highlighted all of the neighborhoods that qualify in yellow. But if you're outside of that yellow area, it's not like the damage stops there. And the devastation goes well beyond that. Now, I would encourage you, if you are listening to this and you're wondering if you qualify or not, to go to our website, because we have the geographical area that the province is covering on our website, and you can zoom in and zoom out. The areas that are covered are Bayshore, Qualicum, Leslie Park, and Trend Village. The areas that are not covered, Kanata, Center Point, Bell's Corners, and Crystal Beach. Joining us right now, Bay Ward City Councillor Teresa Cavanaugh. Good afternoon.
6: Hi, Christy.
8: What's your reaction?
6: Oh, my God. I'm just flabbergasted. It's half my ward is not in there. And as you pointed out, Crystal Beach, which was the most heavily hit in Bay Ward, is excluded. Not to mention Wood Park, Queensway Terrace North, and other communities have also experienced flooding. They may not have had as widespread, like McKellar Park. I was there the other night and talking to residents, and same situation. They have no way of accessing this fund. I was talking to people up in Crystal Beach. I was up at Mackey House this afternoon, and they were just finding out this news. And it felt like just a big kick in the head, because they're already having issues with insurance. They're already having issues just trying to manage everything. And then this happens. It's like, you know, nobody cares. You know, like the province doesn't care about us. They're upset.
8: So what now?
6: Well, I'm writing to the premier, and I encourage other people to as well, because he's left out some very important areas. Now, all he's got is Graham Creek and Stillwater Creek areas, but there's other areas. And the rainfall is what we're talking about. And I know that they have a, you know, that they say they don't accept if it's sewer backup, but you can't separate these things, because one caused the other. It was a 1 in 200 year situation, and they're making it sound like, well, you know, if you had some sewage, then it doesn't count. But how could it have been prevented if it hadn't been so powerful and strong in such a short period of time? So that's what should be looked at.
8: I wanted to talk about that further, because that was my read on it as well, Councillor, that sewage doesn't count, except maybe if you're very low income. Mm-hmm. That's your read of it too.
6: Yes, that's right.
8: So then what purpose does that even serve?
6: Yes, well, that's the problem. And there was a lot of sewage backup. You know, my own house had sewage backup, and so many others did as well. But the issue is, how did it happen? It happened because of a natural phenomena. It was something that was very forceful and caused this. So separating them, it just doesn't make sense to me.
8: 4:47 right now, and I'm chatting with Councillor Teresa Cavanaugh about the residents in her ward who have waited for help, who were hoping that the province was going to come through for them, and now they're seeing this map and realizing that they're on the wrong side of the boundary, and they're not going to get any assistance from the DREO program. That's the Provincial Disaster Relief Program. What is your sense of the province at this point? How much contact have you had with the minister? How much communication have you had personally around this entire program?
6: Me personally, no. It has been done through the mayor's office and through city staff. I didn't, you know, we asked questions about this. We had council meeting on Wednesday, and I mentioned, you know, that I'm aware that there is a, you know, it's written right in that sewage doesn't count, that if it's sewage into your basement, that's not part of it. But, you know, are you asking if this can be reconsidered, you know, based on the circumstances? So I did ask that question to staff, and they said that they were working on that issue. So that's all I had to go on. I didn't expect the boundary to be so tight. That I didn't see coming. I expected them to see the areas that were hit. You know, the numbers are there. We have the statistics. What did they miss on that?
8: Well, that's what I'm wondering. What is the justification for this?
6: Because they don't base it on sewer. They base it on, you know, overflow of water. They are looking at the, you know, the stream flows of Graham Creek and Stillwater Creek, but they're missing so much. And this, again, it's a 1 in 200 year weather event. And this is what caused all the issues. And it happened all over. In my case, in my neighborhood, it was 167 milliliters, but it was, you know, overwhelming, and it should apply to all those who were hit. And, you know, I realize that they will weed out anyone who has, you know, extensive insurance, and that makes sense. But what about those who don't? I'm hearing from people that are just strapped, and this would have been a lifeline.
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39: Tonight, I'm announcing the immediate declassification and release of critical intelligence, revealing shocking vulnerabilities in our election infrastructure. This evidence shows that the election system we have dangerously exposes and really exposes like levels never thought possible to hacking, exploitation, and foreign interference.
40: Donald Trump asked for TV time last night. Not every network gave it to him live, but
0: I was celebrating my daughter's 20th birthday, got in the car, he was already underway, and I tuned in just as he talked about a lot of this done by the deep state, those very famous people. They know who they are. What is he going on about? I think his base loves that deep state stuff, don't they? The deep state is not supposed to be famous. That's why they call it the deep state. Eric Hamm is CTV News U.S. political analyst in Washington. Good morning, Eric.
1: Good morning. It's good to be with you.
0: Was there anything, we were supposed to be, according to the White House, shocked by what we heard. Maybe some of these classified documents could still do that as people peruse them and dig deeply into them. But I didn't hear anything last night live or this morning from reading up on it that we didn't already know, that the Chinese would like to influence elections. Doesn't mean they actually succeeded in any way. And it doesn't mean that they hacked the voting machines, which are not even online, and changed anything about them. I heard nothing new. What did you hear?
1: No, and the fact that the president decided that he would actually go after America's largest strategic competitor in China, knowing that the Chinese government certainly not only likes to influence elections, but they also will influence elections by engaging on both sides of the aisle. That's something that's always happened. In fact, we know that President Donald Trump, during his run-up to re-election, was also assisted by the Chinese. In fact, we know that one of his former senior advisors was working very closely with Chinese officials. And so the fact that the president came out and decided that he would make this an issue 6 years after the fact, when he's in office, his party controls power all throughout Washington, it's not only a head-scratcher, but I think it's more demoralizing, particularly for vulnerable lawmakers who are looking ahead to the midterm elections and recognizing that what Donald Trump did last night simply doesn't help their cause, nor does it help Donald Trump in his efforts to try to maintain power in Washington.
0: But isn't that exactly what he's trying to do? He's looking ahead to the midterms and he's already discrediting them in case Republicans lose.
1: Well, that's true. He is attempting to do that. However, we know President Donald Trump has often gone to this well of grievance and wrapping himself in victimhood, somehow suggesting that he was the victim of something nefarious, that it was the Chinese, that it was illegal immigrants, that it was people illegally voting in the elections. But again, the 2020 elections have been investigated. They have been looked at. They have been studied. In fact, we know that his own top law enforcement official, William Barr, who was the U.S. Attorney General at the time, said he simply did not see any interference in the 2020 election. And so I think that puts everything to rest. And now that the president is continuing to try to go to this argument, it's a move to try to bring back some of those disaffected, demoralized MAGA voters who clearly are unhappy with the president, particularly over the war in Iran, rising inflation, rising gas prices, and now the president is hoping that he can do something to actually bring them back. When you look at all of the special elections that have taken place since the president got elected in 2024, we are seeing massive turnout for Democrats right now. And the president recognizes that he's got to do something to turn the page to be able to match that energy, because right now what you're seeing here is Democrats, even though they are still the party in the political wilderness, do look like they are more and more likely to actually wrest control from Republicans in November. And that's why you're seeing the president go to, again, his tried and true formula of victimhood and grievance, hoping that it can stem the tide.
0: Yeah, I think if you were in China, you'd be smiling a little bit, because the Chinese clearly want to undermine democracy. But I think the president himself has done more than anyone to undermine democracy by continuing to argue about an election he says was stolen from him. He actually puts the last election where he was elected in doubt by saying they interfere. The irony of that, too, the guy who tried to get the results of the election or tried to interfere in them being certified by sending a mob up on Capitol Hill. It just all seemed a little too rich for me. And He's the one undermining democracy here.
1: Well, also, too, we have to remember, Donald Trump has been successful in two out of the three times that he's run for president. Moreover, as I said, his party controls all levers of power, and he's got an overwhelming majority in the Supreme Court. So this idea that somehow you have these nefarious actors that are wresting power from him or somehow interfering in the election, when his party has done very, very well since he came down that gilded escalator, it's very rich. To say nothing of the fact that we knew that this speech was coming. We knew that the president was going to make these outlandish claims. But here's where this, I think, becomes very interesting. Because typically, you know, this and the argument that the president made yesterday suggested that this is a national security issue. And if it is, and if the president is going to actively do something to set up a bulwark to ensure that there is no outside interference in these elections, what the president did not do and what the president has not done is he has not gone to the Gang of Eight in Congress. So that would be the entire leadership as well as those chairmen of the key committees that would be overseeing or that would provide the resources necessary for the president to ensure the safety and fairness of the elections. And we know the president, not only has he not done that, but he is not doing that. And he has no plans on doing that. So clearly what the president is doing is making a political issue to try to allow him to have total say over the elections. Because in the United States, elections are actually governed by individual states and local municipalities themselves, not the federal government. And what President Donald Trump is trying to do is upend that, which is basically anathema to the Constitution and to American democracy.
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20: Good morning. I'm Rosie Eddett. Your top headlines are coming up with a first check on your weather. Filling in for Melissa Lamb, here's Will Aiello.
21: We are looking at nothing but sunshine with warmth in the forecast.
20: Thousands of residents in northern Ontario have been forced to evacuate their homes as close to 200 wildfires.

0: years, and that's half the size of Nova Scotia. A big chunk of real estate, and we're only in the middle of the fire season.
1: There is favorable weather in the forecast, but officials here say it will take several days of rain to make a significant impact in getting these fires under control. Heather Wright, CTV News, Thunder Bay, Ontario.
2: The 32nd edition of Ottawa Blues Fest has officially wrapped up. The Sheepdogs and the Guess Who capping off the 9 days of music right here in the capital. Early yesterday afternoon, the gates opened for free as part of Ottawa's 200th anniversary celebrations with family-friendly activities. Blues Fest organizer was speaking with CTV News.
3: It's just always fantastic to be down here and see people really celebrating music, celebrating community, and being part of what we're doing here at Blues Fest.
4: It's been such a great festival. There's still a lot of excitement and just satisfaction, I guess, of pulling this off.
2: Friday night drew the biggest crowd with 30,000 fans heading to the festival to see Ella Langley and Sheryl Crow. Organizers note Sunday's free programming also served as a trial run to see if it's possible to pull off in future years. Two Canadian startups have launched new social media platforms with a patriotic twist. Michelle Zadikian has the story.
5: The founders of A and Gander were inspired to create alternatives to American social media platforms by U.S. President Donald Trump's threats to make Canada the 51st state. A and Gander both let people post musings, news links, photos, and short videos. They each have about 30,000 users, though they don't expect to overtake incumbent platforms like TikTok or Instagram. Toronto Metropolitan University professor Richard Latchman says the startups face an uphill battle against established platforms, which are well-funded and have bigger audiences than Canada's small market. Michelle Zedekian, The Canadian Press.
2: And in sports, the Ottawa Redblacks looking for their first win of the season last night.
6: Back to pass, looks left, throws into the end zone, it's knocked down, incomplete. It was intended for Keelan White. And the Ottawa Redblacks have lost their sixth straight game. This one, a heartbreaker in overtime.
2: The Winnipeg Blue Bombers making the stop in extra time, defeating the Redblacks 36-34. Ottawa held a double-digit lead heading into the fourth quarter, but couldn't hold on as they fall to 0-6 on the season. The Redblacks will welcome the Montreal Alouettes to town on Friday night. Kickoff is at 7:30 at TD Place. That's the latest from the CTV newsroom. I'm Rosie Edda. Now you're up to date.
7: Good morning, everybody, and happy Monday. It doesn't get much better than this. Nothing but sunshine in the forecast, climbing up to a seasonal daytime high of 26. It'll feel like 30 with the Humidex values. As we roll through Tuesday afternoon, the clouds start to increase, and we will start to see a chance of some showers in the forecast, which rolls through Wednesday, accumulating about 15 millimeters from Tuesday into Wednesday. Temperatures holding strong around 24 to 26 degrees as we get closer towards the weekend forecast. A little bit of rain towards the end of the work week, but then the weekend, as of right now, looking very nice with nothing but sunshine with highs of 26 degrees. 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

0: Good morning, Monday, July 20th. And now we're into vacation season around here. This is when I come into work and wonder who's going to show up, who's going to be sitting across from me, and will anyone be sitting across from me? No one is now. I think that was Corey I saw for a split second, and then suddenly he vanished from the room. He's back.
1: He is currently trying to get a pair of headphones that work.
0: He looks very panicked running around the room. That was me this morning. I'd forgotten to push one button. You ever do that? Just one thing that you left out of your sequence of events in the morning and you just cannot figure out what it is that you did wrong. Anyway, we're really into the heart of summer now. Summer's been launched with Blues Fest has come and gone. We're well into fire season. Smells a little bit better out there than it did for a few days. I hope President Trump is not too upset about smoke crossing the border. We really should do more to stop it from crossing, shouldn't we? We should just, build a giant wall. Make America pay for it. Or a giant vacuum. That's what we need, a giant vacuum. Yes, let's just clear the brush. Hey, no doubt Canada and the U.S. could do a little bit more when it comes to managing some of our forests, but did you know that just over 50% of our forest fires are started by lightning? But the ones that are started by lightning represent over 90% of the total lost forest every year in this country. That's because when lightning strikes way up north, there are no people to notice. There are no roads to get to it to fight the fires. And it's actually better off to let some of them just burn themselves out, or things only get worse later. We interrupt the natural cycle. But I don't think Americans, especially Donald Trump, quite realize how big Canada is and how empty it is. I mean, they've got population from border to border, sea to sea. Everywhere has people. Yeah, there are areas in the middle of the U.S. that are deserts and stuff where very few people live. But you can get to almost all of it. Alaska's a little tougher. But yeah, it's just so naive, this idea that, you know, that our boreal forests from Alaska to Newfoundland are five times the size of Texas. That's a lot of brush to clear. Get the rakes. Donald Trump's mad. Get the rakes. Yeah, that was one of the craziest things that I heard all weekend long, for sure. One of. I guess that had to be the craziest. Flooding is still an issue we'll be dealing with on the show today and in the city for weeks to come. People upset that they're not included in the area covered by disaster relief, although apparently that might expand a little bit. We'll be talking about that today. But okay, Corey has headphones now.
2: I do.
0: Welcome to the show. Thanks for helping us out. You here all week or are you just a couple of days?
2: I am here all week.
0: Well, that's nice. At least we'll get into a nice rhythm.
2: The listener at home can decide if they think that's a good thing or a bad thing based on my previous performances.
0: Well, hopefully, when you're doing your job well, no one really even notices.
2: I like to think that, but I find that we have some astute ears when it comes to noting that I don't sound like Bunda. And people tend to notice.
0: Yeah, but most of what you guys do is not heard on the air directly. It's all indirectly.
2: Right.
0: Yeah. Keeping me going. Keeping me on track, talking about things that are interesting, unlike right now. Well, I was going to talk about the World Cup final, but speaking of uninteresting, all those games, all those weeks, all that buildup, and it was so boring, I nodded off literally twice during the game. What a disappointment that game was.
2: It's always good when one of the two competing teams doesn't have a shot on net. I think that's the sign of a high-octane thriller.
0: They weren't even trying. They played defense from the beginning because I guess they thought, we're not as good as they are. Let's get the penalty kicks. Oh, great. Maybe you could have sent out a memo. Because if Argentina had said ahead of time, yeah, here's the thing. We're not even going to try. We're just going to try to stop them from scoring. And then it'll get to penalty kicks. I'd have said, okay, thanks. I'll tune in during the penalty kicks. And should it not go that way, and this is what happens, when you play defense all the whole game, sooner or later, you have to be perfect just to get a tie. I'm happy they lost because of that. That strategy should be punished, not just in soccer, but in every sport, in every avenue of life, should be punished. It's one thing, you know, you got your two goals up and you got 10 minutes to play. Okay, let's see if we can hang on to the lead. That's a little more understandable, but that was just abysmal. I wish I'd tuned in. One of the Spanish players apparently refused to shake hands with Donald Trump. Just turned away. Like to have seen Donald's reaction. Maybe I'll see it on video this morning. What else was going on the weekend? I think I mentioned Blues Fest wrapped up. Didn't get to any shows this year. My daughter went to one, had a great time. I was a little bit tempted when one of my buddies texted me from the Guess Who show. I thought, yeah, I should have. Maybe we'll ever get to see the Guess Who again. And then I looked for some video from their recent tour. Burton Cummings, you know, he's gotten older. Doesn't sing quite as well as he used to, but it wasn't bad. It was all right for a couple of old guys. But I've seen them as Bachman Cummings quite a few times over the years. So I feel like I've seen the Guess Who more or less. Anyway, I hope you had a good time if you were at that show. Some regrets. At least it didn't rain, right? It was a cool breeze all day yesterday. Even almost a fall-like feeling. Chilly. A little chilly. So, what else are we going to talk about today? Do you have any good guess? I saw on the weekend that we're 100 days away, I guess it's less now, from the municipal election. Does it feel like Mark Sutcliffe just got elected mayor yesterday?
2: Yeah, I thought the same thing. When they said 100 days in the headline, it felt like it snuck up on me. And it's our job to know approximately how many days away that is. So if we feel that way, I'm sure a lot of people do.
0: Yeah, I mean, it doesn't really feel like yesterday, but I wouldn't have said 4 years.
2: No.
0: If I had been paying attention. But I think most people don't pay attention to municipal elections until, I don't know, talk maybe 30 days before. But I'm curious to see what the election issues are going to be. Mm-hmm. What are people going to be upset about? I think the LRT situation had died down a little bit. And then in the last year, it's popped up again. So I think that'll be part of it. Trucks for me in Manotick, that's going to be huge. It's just, and traffic in general in this part of the city has just exploded in the last few years. The last five especially. Since we got out of COVID, it's just... It seems exponentially greater than it used to be. And I'm not going to vote for a local council member that doesn't have an answer for that. I know that our local council member says he's been working on it. He can't necessarily do much on his own. But I want a mayor and a local council member who could deal with that issue. Because it's gotten crazy. And it feels dangerous. It feels like... Lots of people are frustrated now, and I see people driving on the shoulder to try to get around traffic, and just kind of creeping through, making those last minute left turns, so not to be caught any longer in traffic lineups. And those big, big trucks rolling past schools on the bridge in Manotick. Ah. And what we did was we banned them from south of the main intersection where the problem is, which is not where the truck problem was coming from. So I don't really understand why we built that Strandherd Bridge. Nobody uses it. It's time to ban trucks on the bridge entirely here. This is another bridge that's much bigger, much newer, wider, built more for that, instead of a single lane in each direction. Makes no sense to me. So that'll be one of my issues as we move forward. Send me a text with what yours are, because I'm curious. 1-800-580-CFRA, 2372. Standard rates may apply. Just to... get a feel for what you guys are thinking about. It's 6:15. Otherwise, good Monday morning.
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4: Nearly 200 wildfires continue to burn in Ontario, with the majority of them raging in the northern part of the province. Thousands of residents have been forced to evacuate, though most of the communities being threatened are in the remote areas not accessible by roads. Bill.
0: The forecast now from the CTV Weather Center.
5: Good morning, everybody, and happy Monday. It is going to be a beautiful day. 26 degrees will be our daytime high with nothing but sunshine in the forecast. It'll feel like 30 as we get up to the afternoon, and enjoy it while it's here. It looks like we could see some rainfall over the next couple of days. Bill, back to you.
0: Yeah, it's a cool morning, actually. It's 12 degrees right now. Time saver traffic.
6: Good morning, Bill. Smooth sailing along the major routes so far this morning. No collisions or issues to report. 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
1: A couple of texts already this morning about the fires. Bill, if Trump tariffs our smoke, we have to counter that with tariffs on his Colorado lows and all the crappy weather they send us. If you live in the U.S. and you watch their weather forecasts, they love to say that a big snowstorm is coming in from Canada. A Canadian storm is coming in. So they're used to blaming us. And that text ends with, that guy's a lunatic. It was interesting. Before I went to bed last night, I noticed that there's some fires burning on the west coast of the U.S. and the smoke is making its way up into British Columbia since yesterday. That's how this stuff works. How about a giant fan to blow it directly to Washington? Just let them know we appreciate all they didn't do for climate change. Charles from Ottawa. Giant fans. Maybe we can make Mexico pay for the fans. They paid for that giant wall, didn't they? Giant fans. That's a good one. A lot of the smoke in Washington, by the way, was also coming from Minnesota. Not all of it. Certainly a lot of it was from southern Ontario. But Doug Ford was fighting back, wasn't he? Saying on the weekend it was a shame that some American politicians blamed Canada. Donald Trump made some more comments on this on Sunday. Here's what he had to say yesterday.
2: You got to stop these fires from coming in and, you know, poisoning our air. Our air has been poisoned. I have a good relationship with Mark Carney, but, you know, we got to stop the fires up there. If we can help them, we'll help them. But maybe they should pay us some damages or something, or we should do some tariffs. But it was terrible.
1: What is wrong with this guy? Tariffs. We just had a Canadian pilot die fighting their fires. And this is the stuff he throws around. Tariffs. Somebody should pay for this. Maybe it's all about money with this guy. The day before, Saturday, the premier said, being supportive would be the neighborly thing to do.
3: They have a very short memory. We had the water bombers, everyone ready, going over to California. It was last year. We sent down hydro linemen down to the Carolinas and Georgia to help out. That's what neighbors do, right? You don't get on and start threatening and criticizing, because guess what? One day, it's going to be your turn. And we're going to be down there without hesitation to support our neighbors. Which we should be. But all the rhetoric going on there.
1: Yeah, especially coming from a country where a huge part of Los Angeles burned down just a couple of years ago. It's not like they have the secret sauce when it comes to managing wildfires. It's difficult. And as big a city and as populated a city as Los Angeles is, there's still areas where the brush is heavy and it's in mountainous areas. It's really tough to get to, and you can't totally fight these fires from the air. You have to get on the ground to stop them, and they should know better. You know, if we'd wake up for a minute and talk to experts and actually listen to what they say, how difficult it is to fight wildfires in California and other places, and then magnify that issue by I don't know how many times, because Canada is even bigger and more remote. Maybe he would understand. Like, what are you even talking about? And I saw some Maple MAGAs jumping in on this as well. Well, yeah, maybe instead of just blaming Donald Trump for everything that goes wrong in our country, we should look at ourselves and see what we could do better. Sure, Canada and the U.S. could both do better fighting fires. They could. But there's some you're just not going to be able to control. All you can do is protect cities and property and life as best you can. And some of it is just going to burn. And if the longer-term issue is climate change, whether it's man-made or not, we have to wake up to that reality. So one scientist put it really clearly. He said, we want to stop forest fires. We have to stop burning fossil fuels, period. But the Trump administration and a lot of others don't want to recognize climate change, even if it's natural, as a problem that we're facing in this world. And all of this stuff we're seeing right now has been predicted. More forest fires. 6:28, it's the Morning Rush. Good morning, I'm Bill Carroll. Monday morning means I have to take over the 6:35 I don't get Richard to come in and talk to me about movies or anybody else. I got to do the heavy lifting. And it's not easy coming up with a good binge watch. In the middle of summer, not a lot of new shows. So as Corey was quick to point out to me last night, I took out my time machine and watched a show that people have been begging me to watch for longer than I can remember. I'll tell you my impression of season one coming up next on The Morning Rush.
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10: Good morning. I'm Rosie Edet. Your top headlines are coming up with a first check on your weather. Filling in for Melissa Lamb, here's Will Aiello.
11: We are looking at nothing but sunshine with warmth in the forecast.
10: Nearly 200 wildfires continue to burn in Ontario, with the majority of them raging in the northern part of the province. Thousands of residents have been forced to evacuate, though most of the communities being threatened are in remote areas not accessible by roads. Many residents still remain, hoping to keep encroaching fires at bay. To help make that happen, aid organization Global Medic is sending planes to those communities with fire skids, which is essentially 1,000-liter reservoirs that can turn any pickup truck into a fire truck. Kathleen Doherty is a team lead with Global Medic.
12: These are quite useful for volunteer and rural fire departments that don't have access, number one, to complicated equipment, big fire trucks, also to get into rough terrain, backcountry places. So versatile, and it doesn't require a huge forklift to lift it onto an apparatus to make it functional. So that's, again, what makes it so adaptable to these remote environments or hard-to-reach places.
10: Officials say 81 of the wildfires currently burning in Ontario are considered out of control. The biggest annual music festival in the nation's capital has officially come to a close. The Guess Who wrapping up Blues Fest last night after the gates were open free of charge earlier in the day to celebrate Ottawa's 200th anniversary. CTV's Kimberly Johnson has more.
13: Last day of Blues Fest was a crowd pleaser.
14: We love it. I think it's an amazing thing to come down with the family.
13: Blues Fest opened its gates for free to mark Ottawa's 200th anniversary in partnership with the City of Ottawa and Ottawa Tourism, with the last day of Blues Fest falling on the 200th day of 2026.
14: The live free music is a really big thing, but also all the cool things for the kids, like the circus, and there's activities from the museum.
13: The free events wrapping up with Natalie McMaster performing on the RBC main stage.
15: There's a charm that happens on these stages that you don't get anywhere else, and I love that wild energy.
13: Nine nights of Blues Fest, the largest. Ella Langley and Cheryl Crow. Organizers say it drew more than 30,000 fans on Friday night.
10: Organizers say Sunday's free programming also served as a trial run to see if it's possible to pull off in future years. Ottawa paramedics say a man was seriously injured after being assaulted in the Byward Market last night. Police responding to the intersection of Cumberland Street and George Street at around 6:15 p.m. Paramedics treated a 35-year-old man with a head injury. He was taken to hospital in serious but stable condition. Police say an investigation is ongoing. There is no word of any arrests. StatsCan is set to publish new inflation data for June this morning. Michelle Zedekian has the look ahead.
6: Economists expect inflation fell to 2.9% last month from a recent high of 3.2% in May. Drivers were paying less for gasoline as prospects of peace between the U.S. and Iran led to a decline in oil prices. Those costs have jumped up again in recent weeks, but economists say June's temporary relief should be enough to drag inflation lower. The Bank of Canada warned last week that the outlook for inflation is still cloudy, thanks in large part to uncertainty over the Middle East conflict. Michelle Zedekian, The Canadian Press.
10: That's the latest from the CTV newsroom. I'm Rosie Edde. Now you're up to date.
11: Good morning, everybody, and happy Monday. It doesn't get much better than this. Nothing but sunshine in the forecast, climbing up to a seasonal daytime high of 26. It'll feel like 30 with the humidex values. As we roll through Tuesday afternoon, the clouds start to increase, and we will start to see a chance of some showers in the forecast, which rolls through Wednesday, accumulating about 15 millimeters from Tuesday into Wednesday. Temperatures holding strong around 24 to 26 degrees as we get closer towards the weekend forecast. A little bit of rain towards the end of the work week, but then the weekend, as of right now, looking very nice with nothing but sunshine with highs of 26 degrees. It's time to say yes to more. Just say CAA. 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
16: 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Eastbound on the 417, starting to see some light build up between the 416 split until around Woodruff as well as between Carling and Bronson. Construction continues in that Carling area, so do take that into effect throughout your morning drive. Westbound on the 174, seeing some light delays approaching Montreal Road, but nothing that's going to slow you down significantly. 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With Time Saver Traffic, I'm Hunter Miller.
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22: Bada bing, bada bam.
23: Here we go.
1: Okay, I finally did it. I've had friends, family members, colleagues, total strangers telling me for years I was really missing out on something. Bill, you have to watch this show. And I just give them one word answer. Dragons. Dragons. I don't watch anything with dragons. Dragons and zombies. I kind of seen some clips of this series. It looks like they have both. I'm going to be annoyed by this. I'm going to be totally annoyed. Is Ben jumping the gun there? Ben is anxious. Are you one of those people, Ben, that watch this and you want everyone else to see it as well?
24: I'm actually in the same boat as you. I have never seen it.
1: You haven't? Okay, so I had to go back almost, 15 years? 2011, HBO debuted this show. Yes, I've watched season one of Game of Thrones.
25: I, Eddard, the House Stark, Lord of Winterfell and Warden of the North, sentence you to die.
26: I saw what I saw. I saw the White Walkers.
27: You understand why I did it?
28: He wasn't a deserter.
27: The man who passes the sentence should swing the sword.
28: Is it true he saw the White Walkers?
27: The madman sees what he sees.
1: What finally put me over the edge to watch this was my son, who loves it, and he's been trying to get me to watch it, and he said, I'll watch it with you. And you get to a certain point in your parenting life where your kids aren't kids anymore. Our daughter just turned 20. We don't even have teenagers, let alone children. And when you have a 21-year-old who's willing to spend a little time with you, you're going to do it. You just, it's whatever it takes to keep him around. He's not out driving somewhere. He's not meeting up. I don't have to worry about him. He's going to watch an entire season. And the weekend weather was, well, lousy on Saturday. Okay, let's do it. Let's put on Game of Thrones. And he assured me there are no dragons in season one. And he said, well, not really. Okay, I'm having doubts. It's not just dragons, though. Game of Thrones, it also played into my worst fears about this kind of fantasy show. Now I have to learn about, what, two different parts of the world? Are they continents? I guess they're two different continents, seven kingdoms. I got to start to memorize the names of places that don't actually exist. And I got to figure out who's member of what family. And they're all dirty. And they look like from the Middle Ages of Earth. They're all dirty. And they kind of are about the same age. And I can't figure out. So this guy's the king's brother? No, not the king's brother. The hand of the king. And what's the hand of the king again? Well, he's like the right-hand man of the king. Okay. So he's the son of the king. No, he's the bastard son of the king. Okay. I guess because it's royalty that matters. Well, of course it does, Dad. And so I got to memorize all these different players. And I'm trying to keep it straight. And it's a good thing I'm watching it with my son because he's seen every season and a couple of spinoffs. And he knows who everybody is. Although even a couple of times he had to scratch his head and say, let me think. It's so convoluted. I don't want to have to take notes. It's also, if I'm probably the last guy on earth, I don't even know why I'm reviewing it. Me and Ben are the last two living people not to watch it. But you're watching with your 21-year-old son. That is a lot of sexuality. That's a lot of nakedness. They're doing what to me? It's kind of awkward to watch with one of your kids. I know he's not a kid anymore, but there's a lot of sex going on. And the violence, whoa. I don't mind violence, but there's a lot of blood. I mean, there are so many reasons I should not have watched this show. But I got to tell you, it's not bad. I'm not crazy about it, but it's not bad. And at the end, guess what appeared? Dragons. They're the cutest little things. Little baby dragons. I want one. Want one for myself.
24: So you're one over on the dragons?
1: What's that?
24: So you're one over on the dragons, or is it too early to say?
1: Baby everything is cute.
24: Sure.
1: Full-grown dragons. I ended season one with a feeling of, this is about to get sillier. The dead are starting to walk the earth, and the dragons have reappeared. I mean, it's helpful that the dragons reappeared out of a fire on top of a rather attractive naked woman. That does draw the eye a little bit. But yeah, it's a lot of what I feared, and it's really not my kind of show. But the acting is top notch. I think the writing is good, if I'm following it correctly. It did start to draw me into some of the storylines and some of the... There was some clarity appearing after about 8 or 9 episodes. You go, okay, I remember this guy now. Because there are different stories that are going on at the same time in different parts of the world. Mm-hmm. And you know that they're all about to collide in some way.
24: Yeah.
1: As we head towards the end of season one and into season two. So Game of Thrones season one, it's not bad.
24: Before we pivot away from that, I will say as well, it's funny that you reminded me that it was 2011 because I watched it as it came out with my mom. So
1: oh, yeah,
24: I was like
1: pretty young.
24: I was 14. And we were, I think, yeah, playing it maybe a little loose with sort of the viability of some of the subject matter. But I remember as the show continued having moments where I was like, I don't really want to be in this room right now with my mom watching.
1: Yeah, it was a bit of an awkward watch with a 21-year-old, a 14-year-old. I don't think I could have done it, but. You know, you think about how young he was when this show came out. It's one of the reasons we probably didn't watch it.
24: Right.
1: There's a show that I've been wanting to watch for a long time called Vikings.
24: Yep.
1: And we watched the first couple of episodes and realized that if our kids walked into the room, it was just way too violent, way too graphic. So, you know, you kind of feel like you want to go back and watch something like Breaking Bad. I never watched it. because my kids were not young enough to ignore it and not old enough to understand it. That's a difficult age when your kids are in that little time period for watching TV shows. Anyway, we're almost out of time, but do you have a chance to watch anything? Anything you want to
2: mention? I'll do it real fast, and we can actually, we have some thematic overlap, because the only reason I watched this is because I was watching it with my dad. So
1: there you go.
2: We can skip the clip because we're short on time, and the clip's kind of irrelevant. It's a show called Below Deck Down Under. It's one of a billion reality shows that are just, we put a bunch of people in a situation and we're going to make them argue and bicker and get angry with each other. But the hook is, it is a crew of staff that run yachts that you can charter. Like, rich people can come in and rent the yacht, and they have to run all the catering and all the rooms and all the activities. But then also they're sort of made to like be able to go party separately. And it's this like messy reality show intrigue that all of those shows.
1: The old British TV show Upstairs, Downstairs. The wealthy are upstairs doing their thing. The working class are downstairs. The party's always better below decks.
2: Yes, exactly. And I think that's functionally the pitch. Like, you get it really intuitively. And it was something that I would not have watched had my dad and my stepmom not been in the midst of a binge of their own. So similar to what you're saying, I'm coming in feeling like I need to take notes because I don't know who any of these people are. And they're also running this ship, and I'm unclear on what's going on.
1: But at least you know which planet they're on.
2: I had a sense of
1: where on the planet they are.
2: Yeah, I don't know what planet they were always on from their own perspective, but I knew that we were all on Earth together watching it. But it was interesting taking a dive into, like, I don't watch a lot of reality TV at all. So spending a long time with it, like several hours worth of just, we're hitting the next episode, you do start to kind of, it starts to work on you. As a viewer, you start to be like, oh, I can't believe he said that. I can't believe she went
1: and did that. How good looking are the people who live below deck?
2: Oh, that's the whole selling point. It's astonishing. Yeah. So that's how they keep you watching.
1: Although that's not as far away from reality as some reality shows, because in order to work on ships like that,
2: yeah, they have
1: generally
2: like
1: hire people who are
2: licenses and whatever. Yeah, like ability, like skill. Whereas a lot of it is just we've gathered the hottest people we could find and put them in a room that we built. And they're going to go do whatever.
1: Yeah, when people are spending $100,000 a week to rent a boat.
2: Yeah.
1: Probably have a good-looking crew. That's it. Those are our binges for today. It's The Morning Rush. Good morning.
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10: The 32nd edition of Ottawa Blues Fest has officially wrapped up. Organizers say Friday night drew the biggest crowd, with 30,000 fans heading to the festival to see Ella Langley and Sheryl Crow. Bill.
1: The forecast now from the CTV Weather Center.
4: Good morning, everybody, and happy Monday. It is going to be a beautiful day. 26 degrees will be our daytime high with nothing but sunshine in the forecast. It'll feel like 30 as we get up to the afternoon, and enjoy it while it's here. It looks like we could see some rainfall over the next couple of days. Bill, back to you.
1: Thank you, Will. It's only 12 degrees out there this morning. Time saver traffic with Hunter.
16: Bill, start to see some slowdowns forming eastbound on the 417 between the 416 split and Woodruff, as well as between Carling and Bronson. Construction continues in that Carling area, so watch out for that if you are heading eastbound on the 417 this morning. Back to you.
1: There's a little-known childhood food allergy that could be impacting on your children. You don't know about it. According to a Montreal study, from Montreal, Dr. Barry Dworkin will join us on Medical Mythbusting coming up next.
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1: Got engaged recently? A lot of people are planning weddings too at this time of year, or about to get married. Did you get your wedding bands yet? 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
1: Good morning, Doc. How was your weekend?
39: It was very good. How about you, Bill?
1: Not too bad. watched a TV show I swore I'd never watch. Yeah. So I heard, that's a lot of rain. A lot of rain will lead you to that. Montreal study sheds light on a little-known childhood food allergy. The foods themselves are not little-known, but the reaction maybe is lesser-known. What are we actually dealing with here?
0: Well, this is, when people think of allergies, they think of hives, wheezing, you know, the lungs get affected, those kind of reactions that you see with allergic reactions, very itchy. But that's not what this is. This is a different pathway that involves just the intestine, and it's how the intestine reacts to particular foods. Usually it's just one food in a child's diet, usually starting around 6 months of age. And the reaction is one where about an hour to 4 hours after eating these particular foods, the most common ones being soy, cow's milk, rice, and oats. That's the most common foods. And it's usually one of those. And hopefully you're not introducing cow's milk before the age of 1 year anyway. But that being said, about 1 to 4 hours after eating this particular food, the child develops profuse repetitive vomiting to such an extent that they become dehydrated. They can have low blood pressure drops. They can get cold, they lose heat. So it's quite a severe reaction that the child will have. And in those instances, a lot of times it's confused with intestinal infections. And so the diagnosis tends to be missed. So one of the things to keep in mind is that if a child is developing severe vomiting after eating those particular foods, and those are the most common ones, again, cow's milk, soy products, rice and oats, and they have this vomiting about an hour or to 4 hours afterwards, that may be what's happening. It's not necessarily really rare. It's just underreported, so it's hard to know how often this happens. The fancy name for this is called food protein-induced enterocolitis syndrome. So food protein, obviously, is what causes this. Enterocolitis simply means inflammation of the bowel, and the syndrome is just the description of what happens when you're eating this food. It predominantly affects infants and young children. Very rare to see it happen in adults. If it does happen in adults, it's usually fish-related with regards to adults, some sort of fish that someone is eating, seafood being common. But otherwise, it tends to burn itself out when the child reaches about the age 3 to 5 years of age and tends to disappear and never comes back again. So it's not a lifelong condition, but it's just something for people, for parents to be aware of if they see, and it's very much out of the ordinary in terms of the vomiting. It's nonstop vomiting. There's no fever associated with it. It's the vomiting, dehydration, because they're vomiting so much, they're losing a lot of fluid. Those are the hallmarks of this particular syndrome.
1: So what happens then, now that we've got a study like this, people like you are going to talk about it, parents see that and they start to look at the trigger foods and then avoid them. Will you still develop a tolerance if you've been avoiding them? Because as you said, after a few years, they tend to go away. But that, I'm assuming it's because they kept eating those foods.
0: That's a great question. From the data that I looked at, it does tend to burn itself out naturally over time. So the treatment is avoiding, and it's usually just one food, right? So it's not a question of avoiding all foods or trying to alter the diet to any significant degree. It's avoiding one food, but what tends to happen is that their immune response tends to settle down over time. And they still can't explain why that happens, but the observation is that children 3 to 5 years of age, by the time they reach that age, they're not reacting to that as much anymore. And that can be possibly because their diet becomes more varied, and there's some relationships between the proteins in different foods, so that although they may not be consuming that particular food, they can be consuming other foods that share some commonality with the protein but not causing the same kind of reaction. So their body sort of gets used to things and tempers down.
1: I love that I can throw an angle that's not covered in the article and I can hear you think your way through it and make total sense out of it. Because you're right. You may say, okay, the trigger is eggs. I'm going to avoid eggs. But there may be smaller amounts of egg protein and other things you're eating. So over time, your body could get used to it. You know, you should be a medical doctor. You're quite good at this.
0: I should look into that.
1: Yeah. Might be a little late to start a new career, but Thanks, Doc. Have a good one.
0: Thanks, you too, Bill.
1: Medical Myth Busting with Dr. Barry Dworkin. He is an actual doctor. 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
14: Good morning. I'm Rosie Pendick. Your top headlines are coming up with a first check on your weather. Filling in for Melissa Lamb, here's Will Aiello.
15: We are looking at nothing but sunshine with warmth in the forecast.
14: Thousands of residents in northern Ontario have been forced to evacuate their homes as close to 200 wildfires continue to burn in the province. It comes as hundreds of other wildfires are raging across the country. CTV's Heather Wright has more.
17: 10 communities in northwestern Ontario have already been evacuated, with many more being told to prepare to leave should things get worse. Prime Minister Mark Carney said in a statement, more than 5,300 firefighting personnel have been deployed across the country. Nearly 300 aircraft are in the field, from water bombers and helicopters to evacuation aircraft. But with nearly 1,000 fires burning across the country, resources are being stretched. And experts say this fire season is shaping up to be a particularly devastating one.
18: Close to 3 million hectares, and that's half the size of Nova Scotia. A big chunk of real estate

0: Music celebrating community and being part of what we're doing here at Blues Fest.
1: It's been such a great festival. There's still a lot of excitement and just satisfaction, I guess, of pulling this off.
2: Friday night drew the biggest crowd with 30,000 fans heading to the festival to see Ella Langley and Sheryl Crow. Organizers note Sunday's free programming also served as a trial run to see if it's possible to pull off in future years. Two Canadian startups have launched new social media platforms with a patriotic twist. Michelle Zadikian has the story.
3: The founders of A and Gander were inspired to create alternatives to American social media platforms by U.S. President Donald Trump's threats to make Canada the 51st state. A and Gander both let people post musings, news links, photos, and short videos. They each have about 30,000 users, though they don't expect to overtake incumbent platforms like TikTok or Instagram. Toronto Metropolitan University professor Richard Latchman says the startups face an uphill battle against established platforms, which are well-funded and have bigger audiences than Canada's small market. Michelle Zedekian, The Canadian Press.
2: And in sports, the Ottawa Redblacks looking for their first win of the season last night.
4: Back to pass, looks left, throws into the end zone, it's knocked down, incomplete. It was intended for Keelan White. And the Ottawa Redblacks have lost their sixth straight game. This one, a heartbreaker in overtime.
2: The Winnipeg Blue Bombers making the stop in extra time, defeating the Redblacks 36-34. Ottawa held a double-digit lead heading into the fourth quarter, but couldn't hold on as they fall to 0-6 on the season. The Redblacks will welcome the Montreal Alouettes to town on Friday night. Kickoff is at 7:30 at TD Place. That's the latest from the CTV newsroom. I'm Rosie Edda. Now you're up to date.
5: Good morning, everybody, and happy Monday. It doesn't get much better than this. Nothing but sunshine in the forecast, climbing up to a seasonal daytime high of 26. It'll feel like 30 with the Humidex values. As we roll through Tuesday afternoon, the clouds start to increase, and we will start to see a chance of some showers in the forecast, which rolls through Wednesday, accumulating about 15 millimeters from Tuesday into Wednesday. Temperatures holding strong around 24 to 26 degrees as we get closer towards the weekend forecast. A little bit of rain towards the end of the work week, but then the weekend, as of right now, looking very nice with nothing but sunshine with highs of 26 degrees. 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From the CTV Weather Center, I'm Will Aiello.
6: 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Pretty quiet out there on the roads. Eastbound on the 417, seeing some light buildup between the 416 split and Woodruff, as well as between Carling and Bronson. Construction continues in that Carling area. We do have a collision on Hunt Club at Pike Street. That's impacting traffic in both directions. Coming in from Gatineau, the Champlain Bridge, seeing some brief slowdowns approaching Island Park. All other bridges are moving well. 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With Time Saver Traffic, I'm Hunter Miller.
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1: Good morning. Welcome to a chilly Monday morning. 12 degrees in the capital, and it's going to warm up today, though, and get right into that seasonal kind of average. So it's going to be a nice day. Not too smoky today, which is a good thing. Maybe later in the show we'll talk about if any other lunatic said the things he said, we'd all just roll our eyes and move on. But can you really ignore the President of the United States when he threatens to tax the wind? Which is essentially what he did.

0: And I know because some people like him and they've supported him, they try to find some shred of truth in what he said. And when you're talking about forest fires and Canada needs to do more, there's a lot of damage, we should tariff them. Of course, we could do more. But there's only so much any country can do, any population can do. They have 10 times our population, much smaller land mass. Most of it at least has road access, and they can't control their wildfires. And we're supposed to. You know, I actually did a Google Map search. That famous area where a train was almost engulfed in flames. We've all seen the video by now or heard about it. If you do a search to the closest town to where that happened and ask how long it would take to drive from Toronto to there, it's about 14 hours. The last few, there aren't even roads anyway. So you couldn't get there if you tried. Donald Trump, a lot of Americans, and sadly many Canadians who said, yeah, we should look at ourselves, have no idea how big this country is. The boreal forests across Canada, they actually encircle the top part of the world all the way around. In Canada, you're talking about 8 times the size of Texas. Most of it, wilderness, completely remote. You're going to clear the brush there? What are you? All the human beings on Earth getting together couldn't clear all the brush there. It's just so insane. Anyway, that is not my comment for now. I want to do something a little more local.
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0: I saw on the weekend on CTV News that less than 100 days to the municipal elections here in Ontario. Ottawa is the one we'll pay the most attention to, Ottawa and surrounding areas, but less than 100 days. That is, I guess it would be fewer than 100 days is the way I should say that properly, but because you can actually count those days. And that's unbelievable that we've already reached this point. And it's going to be fascinating to me to see what you are upset about as we go into this election. Will it be municipal taxes? Taxes went up a little bit more in the last couple of years than I think we hoped for, but the mayor did keep a bit of a lid on taxes. So will that be an issue? Some people think we don't spend enough money on taxes because there are always 100,000 things you can spend tax money on. Some people will always say the cure to every problem is to spend more money. I'm not sure that will be it. The LRT, I think the last municipal election was largely about punishing the previous mayor and council for the mistakes they made with the LRT. Some of them they should own, some of them maybe not. These are complicated systems and you're counting on engineers to help you build a train system that we all know now doesn't really work the way it should. But it has improved. Only recently, though, have we started to see those double cars back on the line. So as much as it's improved, it still has some major issues. So you could have, in the weeks before the election, when people are really hyper-focused on it, in the last 30 days, if there's another big LRT problem, or if some of the new sections are still not open, it could, I think, catapult itself right up to the top as the number one issue. Right now, I think we're a little bit more calm about it. Okay, train services. But think about what's going to be happening in the fall as the election comes. You're going to have all of those federal workers returning to the office 4 days a week. That's already started to happen, but many of them are on vacation. Many of us are on vacation. School's not in. There are no school buses out there. That's all going to increase. So you're going to have traffic chaos in this city, and people are going to be more dependent on the LRT. And if it's not functioning well, and they don't get the section open out into Orleans, it could become a big issue. It does feel like we got competent management finally in charge of our transit here in this city. So maybe that'll help. I don't know. I got to tell you, it's not crime for me. Although the city has deteriorated, downtown feels dirtier, less safe than it's felt in the last 4 years. Things have not gotten better there. They've gotten worse. But for me, it is going to be traffic related. And I don't work downtown or live downtown. I'm very rarely downtown. Every couple of weeks, maybe I make my way down there and not during rush hour. But in my own little neighborhood, and maybe yours is feeling the same way, there's been so much development. New subdivisions go in and new homes are built every day, more and more homes. Those homes tend to have cars in the driveway. Those cars leave the driveway. They go out onto single lane streets. streets, and the traffic is a nightmare. And in my part of town near Manotick, the truck traffic on the bridges, it is busy now 7 days a week. And during afternoon rush hour, when I am out and around, it's people are now driving past the intersection at Bridge Street, coming down Prince of Wales, passing through that intersection, winding their way through little tiny streets in the village. The traffic chaos has spread into a little village, going past senior centers and schools. And there's a bridge to the north of Main Street Bridge that's not used very often near the dog park. People in Manotick will know the one I'm talking about. It's becoming crowded now as people try to weave and bob their way through the village and little neighborhood streets to avoid the traffic. Buses actually take that bridge. See buses there from time to time as well. Not that we have a lot of buses in Manotick, but the ones that do take that bridge and make their way through, just avoiding the downtown area. But what a mess it is. So those are questions I know I'm going to be asking. My neighbor's going to be asking. What are we doing about the ongoing truck traffic? It's not just busy. It's dangerous. And it just gets worse. Where's the city planning? I talked last week about the new parking garage where the hospital is supposed to be at Dow's Lake. I didn't have one person, not one of you, disagreed with me about what an abomination that is. This is city building at its absolute worst. Beautiful waterfront area, which could have been used to encourage further tourism and provide housing for people. This concrete monstrosity. I don't have a problem with parking, but the parking lot is positioned in a way that it makes me more likely to avoid the area entirely and not have to park there. Put it somewhere where we can't see it, where tourists can park and then enjoy the waterfront. Those are issues that I think will pop up during the election campaign. I could be wrong. Time will tell. Less than 100 days to make a decision. It's the Morning Rush. Good morning. I'm Bill Carroll.
1: Ottawa, up to the minute.
0: 7:14 is the time now. Let's get an update from the CTV newsroom.
2: And in sports, the Ottawa Redblacks looking for their first win of the season last night, but they fell to the Winnipeg Blue Bombers 36-34. Bill.
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3: Good morning, everybody, and happy Monday. It is going to be a beautiful day. 26 degrees will be our daytime high with nothing but sunshine in the forecast. It'll feel like 30 as we get up to the afternoon, and enjoy it while it's here. It looks like we could see some rainfall over the next couple of days. Bill, back to you.
0: The forecast sounds a lot better, doesn't it? I'll take that. It's chilly this morning, though. 12 degrees right now. Time saver traffic with Hunter.
4: Thank you, Bill. We have a collision on Hunt Club at Pike Street. That's impacting traffic in both directions. Also getting reports of a vehicle rollover on Copeland Road near Dwyer Hill. Avoid that area this morning if you can. Eastbound on the 417 continues to see some buildup between the 416 split and Bronson. If you're coming in from Gatineau, the Champlain Bridge seeing some slowdowns approaching Island Park. All other bridges are moving quite well this morning. Back to you.
0: So one of the nastiest members of Donald Trump's inner circle, especially when it comes to Canada, this guy. Oof. Anyway, he's talking about the Gordie Howe bridge deal, and it doesn't sound at all like the deal Mark Carney is selling to us. Let's hear what he had to say coming up as the Morning Rush continues. Good morning.
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0: I got a text last night from someone who had a great spot, a seat at the Guess Who Show, Blues Fest. 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
1: Oh, sorry. Dozed off there. Whew. Can't wake up after watching that World Cup final game yesterday. That was, after all of that, right? All those games, all those weeks, some really exciting moments. North America, are we ready finally to embrace soccer or football as it's known around the world? Wow, it's exciting. And then that's the final game. And every cliche you've ever heard about soccer just sat there on the screen. Such a boring, awful game with one team, presumably one of the top teams in the world, Argentina. I guess they decided they couldn't beat Spain one-on-one, so let's just try to stop them from scoring. Maybe we could beat them in a shootout. I could kind of see why they thought they could win in a shootout, because they're what do they call them, not goalies, they're keepers. Their keeper was outstanding. Meanwhile, Argentina didn't even get a shot on net until into the extra 30-minute period. It was just terrible. 1-0 win if you missed it. And then Argentina's whole plan fell apart when one of their players got a red card. Now they're down to 10 players. Good luck playing defense when you're down. There's always somebody open on the field. You can't cover everybody. Yeah, it was brutal. Too bad it ended that way, because it had been a pretty good tournament up until then. So the rest of us in North America can look at it and go, okay, we'll just go back to basketball, hockey, American football, Canadian football, whatever it is we're doing. Oh, you know what I didn't do, Corey? Corey's in this week for Bunda. He will join us later in the week, though, to do his Red Blacks report. I forgot to check on the Red Blacks score. Did they actually win a game finally? I'm kind of fearful to look, but just occurred to me as I was talking about American and Canadian football, I don't like the look on your face.
2: It's a nail biter of a score. It went to overtime, and then the Winnipeg Blue Bombers scored 17 unanswered points in overtime.
1: No.
2: For a 36-34 win.
1: Brutal. The American Commerce Secretary, the snarky Canada-hating Howard Lutnick, is boasting that the U.S. now gets half of all new revenue from the Gordie Howe Bridge until 2041 and gets to help set the toll rate. The bridge is set to open later this week. It's kind of strange because somebody's lying to us here, and I don't trust either of these governments. But there's been a back and forth calling for more specifics on the deal from the Carney government and concerns about what the government gave up to get this bridge open. Here's how the Prime Minister outlined the deal last week.
3: It is an agreement for 15 years to split net revenues. Splitting of tolls, any sharing of the toll revenue won't happen until all of the debt is repaid. We will split net revenues over the course of the first 15 years. And those net revenues are after operational costs. So it's manning the toll booths, it's maintenance, it's snow removal, a series of other operational costs.
1: You know the contradiction right there in that same statement? 1 minute, we're not sharing any revenues until the bridge is paid for because Canada put all the money out for it. And then the next minute, they do get some of the net revenues over the next 15 years. Ben, we can only play that again. Just play it over again and let's, one more time, maybe this time it'll actually make sense.
3: It is an agreement for 15 years to split net revenues. Splitting of tolls, any sharing of the toll revenue won't happen until all of the debt is repaid.
1: What?
3: We will split net revenues over the course of the first 15 years. And those net revenues are after operational costs. So it's manning the toll booths, it's maintenance, it's snow removal, a series of other operational costs.
1: We will split them, but we won't split them. I'm leaning towards believing Lutnick. It may not be a lot of money that we're splitting. I think that's the point, because you're operating the bridge. But clearly, that's a big change from the original deal. That's not the same thing. So he even went on to say, you don't have to play the soundbite, Ben, because I'm frustrated enough as a second one here, but we heard it last week, that there may not be any net revenue. to split right away. There could be nothing to split. But we were supposed to get all of the revenue until the debt was paid off. If we're paying the cost of the bridge and then splitting whatever's left off, does that mean we're paying off part of the debt before we split? I mean, it's just not clear. Pierre Poilievre, the opposition leader, and others are saying, can you show us the details of this? Because it's not making sense. Oh, while we're speaking about Pierre Poilievre, he sent out on social media two great video clips back to back of Mark Carney and his statements about middle powers and how he's changed the message. His famous Davos speech said one thing about middle powers, and then lately he's been saying something else. So I want you to hear these back to back, okay? These are Davos speech in January and then June 13th. Side by side. You tell me. Hold on, Ben. Hold on. You tell me if these are the same message, just a few months apart. Okay.
4: Argue the middle powers must act together, because if we're not at the table, we're on the menu.
5: I think, you know, to be clear, and if you look at the speech, I've never advocated that all of a sudden there was going to be a band of middle powers, you know.
1: Yeah, you kind of did. The king of doublespeak. So you hear that back to back. Do you believe him about the Gordie Howe Bridge? I guess he thinks we'll all just get so confused, we'll just scratch our heads and move on and say, I guess he's smarter than we are. No, we're smart enough to understand it, all of us Canadians. We can understand it. Just give us a straight answer. It's 7:29. It's the Morning Rush. More areas affected by flooding in Ottawa could be added to the disaster aid program, according to the province. And a lot of people were upset that they were left off the map. That's coming up next.
0: 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Ottawa's home for live, local, breaking news.
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7: Good morning. I'm Rosie Edet. Your top headlines are coming up. With a first check on your weather, filling in for Melissa Lamb, here's Will Aiello.
8: We are looking at nothing but sunshine with warmth in the forecast.
7: Nearly 200 wildfires continue to burn in Ontario, with the majority of them raging in the northern part of the province. Thousands of residents have been forced to evacuate, though most of the communities being threatened are in remote areas not accessible by roads. Many residents still remain, hoping to keep encroaching fires at bay. To help make that happen, aid organization Global Medic is sending planes to those communities with fire skids, which is essentially 1,000-liter reservoirs that can turn any pickup truck into a fire truck. Kathleen Doherty is a team lead with Global Medic.
9: These are quite useful for volunteer and rural fire departments that don't have access, number one, to complicated equipment, big fire trucks, also to get into rough terrain, backcountry places. So versatile, and it doesn't require a huge forklift to lift it onto an apparatus to make it functional. So that's, again, what makes it so adaptable to these remote environments or hard-to-reach places.
7: Officials say 81 of the wildfires currently burning in Ontario are considered out of control. The biggest annual music festival in the nation's capital has officially come to a close. The Guess Who wrapping up Blues Fest last night after the gates were open free of charge earlier in the day to celebrate Ottawa's 200th anniversary. CTV's Kimberly Johnson has more.
10: Last day of Blues Fest was a crowd pleaser.
11: We love it. I think it's an amazing thing to come down with the family.
10: Blues Fest opened its gates for free to mark Ottawa's 200th anniversary in partnership with the City of Ottawa and Ottawa Tourism, with the last day of Blues Fest falling on the 200th day of 2026.
11: The live free music is a really big thing, but also all the cool things for the kids, like the circus, and there's activities from the museum.
10: The free events wrapping up with Natalie McMaster performing on the RBC main stage.
12: There's a charm that happens on these stages that you don't don't get anywhere else. And I love that wild energy.
10: Nine nights of Blues Fest. The largest, Ella Langley and Sheryl Crow. Organizers say it drew more than 30,000 fans on Friday night.
7: Organizers say Sunday's free programming also served as a trial run to see if it's possible to pull off in future years. Ottawa paramedics say a man was seriously injured after being assaulted in the Byward Market last night. Police responding to the intersection of Cumberland Street and George Street at around 6:15 p.m. Paramedics treated a 35-year-old man with a head injury. He was taken to hospital in serious but stable condition. Police say an investigation is ongoing. There is no word of any arrests. StatsCan is set to publish new inflation data for June this morning. Michelle Zedekian has the look ahead.
13: Economists expect inflation fell to 2.9% last month from a recent high of 3.2% in May. Drivers were paying less for gasoline as prospects of peace between the U.S. and Iran led to a decline in oil prices. Those costs have jumped up again in recent weeks, but economists say June's temporary relief should be enough to drag inflation lower. The Bank of Canada warned last week that the outlook for inflation is still cloudy, thanks in large part to uncertainty over the Middle East conflict. Michelle Zedekian, The Canadian Press.
7: That's the latest from the CTV newsroom. I'm Rosie Edda. Now you're up to date.
8: Good morning, everybody, and happy Monday. It doesn't get much better than this. Nothing but sunshine in the forecast, climbing up to a seasonal daytime high of 26. It'll feel like 30 with the Humidex values. As we roll through Tuesday afternoon, the clouds start to increase, and we will start to see a chance of some showers in the forecast, which rolls through Wednesday, accumulating about 15 millimeters from Tuesday into Wednesday. Temperatures holding strong around 24 to 26 degrees as we get closer towards the weekend forecast. A little bit of rain towards the end of the work week, but then the weekend, as of right now, looking very nice with nothing but sunshine with highs of 26 degrees. It's time to say yes to more. Just say CAA. 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From the CTV Weather Center, I'm Will Aiello.
14: Taking a look at the roads with Time Saver Traffic. Collision on Hunt Club at Pike Street continues to cause delays in that area. We are also getting reports of a vehicle rollover on Copeland Road near Dwyer Hill. Collision westbound on the Queensway just before St. Laurent. That is backing traffic up to the 174 split. Eastbound on the 417 continues to see some buildup between Woodruff and Bronson. If you are coming in from Gatineau, avoid the Champlain Bridge this morning. It is backing up starting at Island Park. All the other bridges are moving well. 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With Time Saver Traffic, I'm Hunter Miller.
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0: That Canada Day storm we got has a long tail, doesn't it? It just keeps going on and on. The story that won't go away. Now that the province has stepped in and started to offer some relief, the disaster aid program, there are a lot of people in Ottawa saying, hey, why are we drawing maps that I'm not on them? Why am I not eligible? What do I know about it? But doesn't it seem to me, doesn't it seem obvious to you that if on July the 1st, Canada Day, during that storm, water poured into your home, you should be eligible? Why does it have to be map-oriented? It just makes no sense to me. Because you can't limit a flood. The water goes where it's going to go. You can't just say these areas next to these creeks, the creeks overflowed, overland water. They get into overland water versus water coming up from underneath. It just gets so complicated. We had a massive storm. People received a lot of damage. Prove that you got damaged on that day and it should be covered. And yeah, that would probably cost more, but is that how we should be measuring this? Is it fair that if I'm on the wrong side of a line on the map, that I don't get help and my neighbor did? Makes no sense to me. Bay Ward Councillor Teresa Cavanaugh is joining us on the line. Good morning.
1: Good morning, Bill. How are you?
0: I'm frustrated by this. I don't really understand why we put limits on it. We had an event that happened. To me, if you got damaged during that event, then the province should be looking at it despite where you are on a map.
1: Oh, I couldn't agree more. And when I saw the map for the first time, I was over at Mackey House. They had the information sessions over there, very well attended. And I opened up and saw the map, and I couldn't believe it. The whole Crystal Beach community, where Mackey House is, was left off. And they were the hardest hit. It was unbelievable. I was just gobsmacked. And it just felt arbitrary to me because I've been all over the ward, and there's other communities that were left off as well, like Queensway Terrace North, Wood Park, and even McKellar Park. I've been out talking to people there who've also had basements flooded. So I know that in their criteria, they say not sewage backup. It has to be overland water. But this is extraordinary, and it was all about the rain. It was all about the intensity, and it hurt a lot of people. So
0: let's use Crystal Beach as an example. Was most of the flooding there overland flooding, or is it sewage backup?
1: Well, the sewage backup was caused, I believe, by the overland water. So that's the problem. It's all mixed together.
0: But take a specific home in that area. How did the water get into most of those homes?
1: That's a good question. I'm hearing different ones. Like when I talk to residents, some say it came through their, through windows, like their backyards were like ponds. And others said it was coming up through the floor, and which is what happened to me. I had the sewage backup, which meant dirty water coming in from your drains, including your toilet. So it was both, and they're all blended together. But it was pretty clear that there was a lot of water was coming down hard and pooling and finding places to get in, and it did. So how you sort that mess out, I don't know.
0: Did you figure out how with your home it got in through the sewage? What causes that backup?
1: That's a $1 million question. Everybody's having theories of what's, you know, what's happened around. Obviously,
0: you're on city sewage.
1: Yes.
0: And, so somehow the floodwaters and the sewage get connected.
1: Correct. And it can't handle it, and it pushes back, and it pushes back into people's homes. My entire street, my entire neighborhood was affected. All the same.
0: Can you live in your house right now, or because sewage?
1: Yeah, I can. We
0: in your basement.
1: We got the water out. We've got it drying out. We're waiting for restoration to pull out the drywall and the flooring. We just got our air conditioner fixed on Friday, so because the furnace was fried. So We have hot water now. So that was a big step on Friday. But that's the other problem is all the restoration companies are overloaded and it's hard to get the help. So we just keep the dehumidifier going, trying to keep dry, but mold's going to grow. And I like everybody else, I'm worried.
0: Yeah. Do you have mold growing yet or have you managed to avoid it so far?
1: So far, we had some based on the fact that like we had to pull out appliances and there was wet behind the appliances because of the drywall and because it had been in there, you know, you had a little bit of mold growing and mold grows. So you have to get at it fast. So we're waiting for the drywall to be torn out. And by the way, I just did my basement last year. It was brand new.
0: Oh.
1: So,
0: heartbreaking. What will you do differently? Vulnerable. I'm asking you about your personal situation because I'm sure a lot of people listening to you have the exact same situation you're facing. Yeah. So you're representing a lot of people here. But what do you do in the future? Do you replace floors with tile? Do you put tile on the walls instead of drywall? Have you thought about that?
1: It's the backwater valve that we're looking at, and we'll get a new sump pump. We had a sump pump, but it got overloaded. So those are the measurements we're looking at. We're hearing about...
0: Well, I know people who said they had those valves, and the valves just popped anyway. There was so much back pressure.
1: Yeah, there's different ones. So there's different models. So we're looking at we're looking to the people who didn't have that happen, and see what can we do that will put us in the same position.
0: So where are we with the province then on these areas left off the map? Are they open minded? Are they reconsidering it?
1: Yeah, it's still ongoing. I'm hearing that. I'm hearing that from the provincial representatives. Including our local MPP and our and the premier's representative, they're still looking at it. This was the first swipe at it, but I think it was very, it was heartbreaking to see a map and then say, "Well, it's not quite done," because it's leaving a lot of people anxious. And you've mentioned Crystal Beach, but there's other communities as well, and it's going to be. We're all waiting to see more, to see. And I know the city's negotiating with them directly. So,
0: It may simply be that, look, let's get started here. These areas we're sure about, put them on the map, they can apply, and then we'll keep looking at it. So let's hope that that's the case. I could tell you, Teresa, the rest of us are just thinking, whew, glad it's you, not me. Because
1: usually I have survivor guilt. I don't this time.
0: No, I guess you don't. I've managed to avoid it myself because I've had one of those sewage backups happen in a basement, and it is brutal. So I know what you're going through. Thanks for your time today.
1: You're welcome. Take care.
0: Bay Ward Councillor Teresa Cavanaugh, if you weren't on the emergency map, don't despair. The conversations are ongoing. It's the Morning Rush. Good morning.
2: Ottawa, up to the minute.
0: 7:48, Will's here from the CTV newsroom. Good morning.
3: Well, actually today, Bill, it's weather Will for you.
0: Yeah, you're doing weather, you're doing news, you're doing... Unfortunately, weather and the news are kind of connected a lot right now, right?
3: Yeah, they certainly
0: Between flooding and fires and... Yeah, I guess fires are weather related. Lightning starts a lot of them. And
3: yeah, they certainly are.
0: Weather patterns blow the smoke into our cities.
3: Which is okay for today. The air quality index is at a safe zone, but over the next couple of weeks, like we're going to have to monitor each and every day. I was just talking with Ottawa Public Health about, the Ottawa region, and we've gone from a yellow to an orange back down to being clear. So it's just the wildfires are out of control, and it's affecting our air quality each and every day differently.
0: Today, though, is just about a perfect summer day.
3: Doesn't get any better than this, does it? 26, nothing but sunshine, just a light breeze, smidge of humidity, feeling like 30. That is a perfect July day.
0: Yeah, I can take 30 with Humidex. Yep.
3: Good Good for the golf game.
0: No excuses if I golf today. I can't blame can't blame the weather at all.
3: I put up a board today that showed it was like the golf index, and it was wind speeds not being able to affect your slice. So Mother Nature can't help you out on that one today.
0: I'll find another excuse, believe me.
3: We always do, don't we?
0: Yeah. Thank you, Will.
3: Thanks, Bill.
0: All right. So it's 12 degrees. No, it's warmed up. I got 14 degrees right now. Popped up a couple of degrees. Still a nice, cool morning out there. Time saver traffic with Hunter.
4: Bill, we have a collision westbound on the 417 at St. Laurent. That's backing traffic up to the 174. Still the collision on Hunt Club at Pike Street impacting traffic in both directions. Also reports of a vehicle rollover on Copeland Road near Dwyer Hill. Eastbound on the 417 continues to see some light buildup between Woodruff and Carling. Construction continues in that Carling area, so take that into consideration if you are heading out on your morning commute. Back to you.
0: Is the World Cup soccer halftime show trending? We'll find out. Corey's handling that for us today. Coming up next as the Morning Rush continues.
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0: Corey is in today for Bunda, actually for the rest of the week. So what are people buzzing about today?
3: I'm glad, Bill, that when you introduced this before we hit the break that we just came out of, you were like, the World Cup halftime show, is that trending? Is it? We're going to find out, because what struck me about it is I went and I was looking around, I was reading about it, and the prevailing sentiment that I was seeing, and we'll get into a little bit of why, was people going, did the World Cup need a halftime show? Why are we doing this? This feels very American. It feels like they've just gone out of their way to make it feel like the NFL or whatever other heavily Americanized event, all the celebrities and all the whatnot. And there were a few
0: The soccer purists, the ones who are still complaining about the hydration break.
3: Yes, big time. I think it comes from a similar sentiment. But there was also a couple moments in the show itself that was kind of eyebrow raising. Some of it very straightforward. So what I'm going to do is I have two initial clips here. One of them is the performance by BTS, and one of them is the performance from Justin Bieber. And we're just going to kind of do a side-by-side and see if maybe that is a tonal shift that makes a lot of sense. So first, Ben, we'll just hear a little bit of that BTS performance. We can fade it out a little early.
26: Hey, so let's go. Hey.
3: And I'm listening to this, and I'm like, you know what? That sounds like a halftime show. It's very exciting. It's very upbeat. They're like the most famous boy band on earth. Madonna was there. Shakira was there. Ted Lasso was there. The Muppets are there. But then they get to the Justin Bieber moment, and something that people, I think, had a lot of issue with was the pace of the show kind of grinds to a halt when he comes out. We'll

0: Cup, hallelujah. It's the World Cup.
1: It's the World Cup, hallelujah.
0: Hallelujah. So,
2: not his finest moment. I thought that was so dull.
0: Dull, and I think that was part of the thing where people were like,
2: not a good song.
0: No, and not the moment for that thing, because everything else about it is like, you have Tom Cruise talking to the Muppets, you have guys playing TV characters, you've got people, you've got soccer stars driving Madonna out in a car. Like, you've done this very big bambat.
2: Madonna looked like she was hanging on for dear life, didn't she? She looked like a sad, much older woman now.
0: Yeah, I appreciate
2: the plastic surgery. She's unrecognizable. That was not.
0: Yeah, but
2: Shakira, though.
0: Hips don't lie. She still got it.
2: Those hips, if they want to lie, I'll believe them.
0: But I just think what was funny is, so you're committing so heavily to this thing, and then you slow it down, and it's this back and forth and weird. We were talking about the purists, and there was a lot of like social media reactions, some of them written pretty strongly in ways that I can't say on air. But I think the most interesting sentiment was from the BBC broadcast, which includes Wayne Rooney, who, for the uninitiated, is a all-you-need-to-know very famous soccer player. And I think his take on this little panel that BBC was running was very interesting.
3: I'll be honest, man, when it finished. I like a lot of them artists, but I thought it was crap.
4: So miserable.
3: That's it, honestly.
5: Tell you what else you get on the BBC, honest reviews.
6: What about the Macarena? Can I get to you?
3: No, it just didn't get me going.
5: I think it was Bieber that kind of brought you down, wasn't it? I think Bieber was a bit slow for you.
0: I like,
2: I have no idea what he said. What was his criticism?
0: He said, I like a lot of them artists, but I thought it was crap.
2: Oh.
0: And that seemed to be the, at least the prevailing sentiment my social media was showing me. You have to take some of that algorithmically presented stuff with a grain of salt. But the people I saw speaking about the FIFA halftime show for the World Cup, the first time they've ever done that, any soccer match doesn't typically have a break of that nature. People seemed a little frustrated, but I think, Bill, you've honed in right that it's a similar attitude that's like, why are we doing hydration breaks? Why are we doing any of this
2: stuff? Yeah, the idea of a halftime show didn't bother me all that much. And I thought at times it was really good, but then not all the artists were great. But don't you feel that way about every halftime show?
0: Usually,
2: you like parts of it? You don't like parts of it, especially when they're trying to satisfy everybody. But Justin Bieber was a particularly sad moment.
0: It's the World Cup, hallelujah.
2: Got the world watching, that's what you come up with? It's the Morning Rush. Good morning, I'm Bill Carroll. Brian Lilly makes an unusual early week appearance. I want his take on what Howard Lutnick, the Commerce Secretary, is saying and what our Prime Minister is saying, because they don't seem to be the same things about the Gordie Howe Bridge. And did we get outmaneuvered by Donald Trump on this? Lutnick says, it's the art of the deal, baby. We'll see what Brian Lilly thinks coming up as the Morning Rush continues.
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19: Good morning. I'm Rosie Edden. Your top headlines are coming up with a first check on your weather. Filling in for Melissa Lamb, here's Will Aiello.
20: We are looking at nothing but sunshine with warmth in the forecast.
19: Thousands of residents in northern Ontario have been forced to evacuate their homes as close to 200 wildfires continue to burn in the province. It comes as hundreds of other wildfires are raging across the country. CTV's Heather Wright has more.
21: 10 communities in northwestern Ontario have already been evacuated, with many more being told to prepare to leave should things get worse. Prime Minister Mark Carney said in a statement, more than 5,300 firefighting personnel have been deployed across the country. Nearly 300 aircraft are in the field, from water bombers and helicopters to evacuation aircraft. But with nearly 1,000 fires burning across the country, resources are being stretched. And experts say this fire season is shaping up to be a particularly devastating one.
22: Close to 3 million hectares, and that's half the size of Nova Scotia. A big chunk of real estate. And we're only in the middle of the fire season.
21: There is favorable weather in the forecast, but officials here say it will take several days of rain to make a significant impact in getting these fires under control. Heather Wright, CTV News, Thunder Bay, Ontario.
19: The 32nd edition.

0: The founders of A and Gander were inspired to create alternatives to American social media platforms by U.S. President Donald Trump's threats to make Canada the 51st state. A and Gander both let people post musings, news links, photos, and short videos. They each have about 30,000 users, though they don't expect to overtake incumbent platforms like TikTok or Instagram. Toronto Metropolitan University professor Richard Latchman says the startups face an uphill battle against established platforms, which are well-funded and have bigger audiences than Canada's small market. Michelle Zedekian, The Canadian Press.
1: And in sports, the Ottawa Redblacks looking for their first win of the season last night.
2: Back to pass, looks left, throws into the end zone, it's knocked down, incomplete. It was intended for Keelan White. And the Ottawa Redblacks have lost their sixth straight game. This one, a heartbreaker in overtime.
1: The Winnipeg Blue Bombers making the stop in extra time, defeating the Redblacks 36-34. Ottawa held a double-digit lead heading into the fourth quarter, but couldn't hold on as they fall to 0-6 on the season. The Redblacks will welcome the Montreal Alouettes to town on Friday night. Kickoff is at 7:30 at TD Place. That's the latest from the CTV newsroom. I'm Rosie Edda. Now you're up to date.
3: Good morning, everybody, and happy Monday. It doesn't get much better than this. Nothing but sunshine in the forecast, climbing up to a seasonal daytime high of 26. It'll feel like 30 with the Humidex values. As we roll through Tuesday afternoon, the clouds start to increase, and we will start to see a chance of some showers in the forecast, which rolls through Wednesday, accumulating about 15 millimeters from Tuesday into Wednesday. Temperatures holding strong around 24 to 26 degrees as we get closer towards the weekend forecast. A little bit of rain towards the end of the work week, but then the weekend, as of right now, looking very nice with nothing but sunshine with highs of 26 degrees. 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
4: Taking a look at the roads with Time Saver Traffic. Still getting reports of a vehicle rollover on Copeland Road near Dwyer Hill. Avoid that area this morning. Collision westbound on the 417 at St. Laurent continues to back traffic up in that direction. Seeing traffic backed up to the 174 split as well as on Walkley. Champlain Bridge seeing some slowdowns coming in from Gatineau. All other bridges are moving quite well this morning. Eastbound on the 417, still seeing some light delays approaching Carling. Construction continues in that Carling area. Avoid that this morning if you can. Don't take the Kitchener McCann Parkway. It's also undergoing some construction around Booth Street. It's going to slow you down if you are looking to get downtown. 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With Time Saver Traffic, I'm Hunter Miller.
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1: It is an agreement for 15 years to split net revenues. Splitting of tolls, any sharing of the toll revenue won't happen until all of the debt is repaid. We will split net revenues over the course of the first 15 years. And those net revenues are after operational costs. So it's manning the toll booths, it's maintenance, it's snow removal, a series of other operational costs.
2: So we're splitting revenues but not tolls? Aren't tolls revenues? Aren't they the same thing? I don't know how many times I've heard our prime minister say that about our deal to get the Gordie Howe Bridge open, and I still have no clue what he's talking about. At least I'm not alone. You know who says he understands it very well? The American Commerce Secretary, the very outspoken, obnoxious Howard Lutnick, who said, hey, art of the deal, man. They seem very happy about it. They're getting 50%.

0: percent of net revenues for the next 15 years. And they get to play a role in setting the tolls. So they're declaring it as a win. We're declaring it as a win. Brian Lilly of Sun Media, I know he's been scratching his head trying to figure it out. We talked about it a bit on Friday. Brian, are you any closer to understanding it? What does the Lutnick statement add to that, if anything?
1: Well, what really adds to it is the reporting from Bloomberg around midday on Friday and then the Globe and Mail later that day, because I don't think our PM is being upfront with us. I don't think he's telling us the truth. I think he's trying to hide the fact that he had to strike a bad deal to get the bridge open. And I think Canadians would actually be forgiving if he was just upfront about the fact that it is a bad deal, but we had no other choice but to take one to get the bridge open. We'd already built it. It's already paid for. We need to get it moving. So we took a bad deal, but he's trying to say, no, it's not. The reporting from Bloomberg says that paying off the debt is not part of the agreement, that the Americans will get 50, the equivalent of 50%. I'll explain why I say equivalent in a moment. So Bloomberg has reviewed the entire one-page agreement, said there's no provision for Canada paying off the debt to build the bridge. The Globe and Mail spoke to, and that reporting from Bloomberg, by the way, is done by Josh Wingrove, is a Canadian who used to work on Parliament Hill, excellent journalist, very thorough. He covers the White House, and he was the one putting this out there on Friday. Steve Chase is an excellent reporter for the Globe and Mail on Parliament Hill. He spoke to Canadian officials who confirmed that, yes, they will be splitting the revenues before we pay off anything. Now, the reason I say equivalent is it looks like this money's not going to actually come from the tolls, but from general coffers. So there's a lot of funny business going on in this to get the...
0: What does that mean in this context? Who's general coffers?
1: Canada's general coffers. So it'll come from Canadian taxpayers' general coffers, which is where most money from the government goes in. You always hear about, well, we're going to have a tax dedicated for X. It normally just goes into general revenue, and there isn't a special fund.
0: So if $100 comes in from tolls, we pay whatever the monthly bills are, the operating costs. People demand the bridge, take the tolls, all of those things. And whatever's left over, we split. I was hoping that buried in there, the way the Prime Minister discussed it, was a debt payment, right? That's part of the operating cost, is money going towards the debt, the way you and I would do it if we started a business. We'd take out a mortgage and we'd pay off part of the debt every month based on the revenues coming in. Then whatever was left over would be considered profit. But that's not the way this is now sounding. It's sounding like operating costs are covered. Then we split whatever's left over 50-50. I guess we take that in and add it to general coffers, and then we make the payments on the debt however we want to do it.
1: That's what it appears. But it's really difficult to be sure on that. I mean, we're going on reporting from Bloomberg and from the Globe that I think we can believe, and the words of a prime minister who's trying to hide the fact that there is a bad deal. As I said, I think Canadians would be forgiving. I mean, this guy's had a bigger, longer honeymoon than any politician I've seen. But under the circumstances, what else could he do? Where he's going to harm himself is in not being open about this.
0: Do you think that he believes he's being open? Is this the way the guy who ran the Bank of England, the Bank of Canada, this the way he speaks, and we're just too dumb to get it? Because it feels more deliberate than that to me. It feels like he's trying not to tell us the truth.
1: I'm not sure. I think he's trying to obscure the truth, really. I don't think he believes that it's a good deal and we're just too dumb to understand it. I think he's trying to hide the fact that on this issue, we got taken to the cleaners. Now, as I said, I don't think we have a lot of options on the bridge. You know that I feel differently about Kuzma and getting the tariffs moved. I think Canada has cards to play. On the bridge, what cards did we have to play? We had built the whole thing. We have watched the opening be delayed. The bridge itself is years behind schedule. And one thing was needed, a permit that the President of the United States could either grant or withhold. you know, he had his over a barrel on this one. And
0: I think you can even make an argument that Canadians are smart enough to understand that says, look, we have a lot of trade issues going on right now with the United States. We have economic problems. It's better to get this bridge open because there's a bigger economic benefit to the whole country by opening it than there is to leaving it closed and fighting over the revenue and who pays the debt.
1: Exactly. And if Mark Carney had come out and said that, I think Canadians would understand and be forgiving. I don't get this desire to try and hide everything.
0: Do you think that that's going to change? Do you think that Howard Lutnick speaking out and basically dancing and saying, art of the deal, man, we won, we got one over on the Canadians, will that force the Prime Minister to come out? Or will that make him even more likely to stay silent on it because he doesn't want to admit that Howard Lutnick may have a point?
1: Well, I think he's got to face some real questions on this, and if he pushed a bit more, he has faced real questions. He just has said something the exact opposite of what two major, well-respected news organizations have said. I'm just looking at the Prime Minister's itinerary for the day. Oh, wait, it's not there. We don't have one. The last update we had on him is he was in East Rutherford at MetLife Stadium for the World Cup, and he... you know, we don't know when he's coming back. They haven't released anything other than he went there yesterday. Is he back in Ottawa now? I really don't know.
0: Yeah, I don't know if it was just the conservative right in Canada reacting this way, but I certainly saw a lot of it on social media saying, you know, after the Gordie Howe Bridge, I think it was mostly Trump's comments about tariffs because of smoke. But whatever it was, there were some Canadians upset to see the Prime Minister hanging out with Donald Trump. There was this kind of feeling of, wow, you guys are buddies and we're foregoing travel to the U.S. and we're worried about our jobs and our future. And now he's a Canadian pilot died fighting your forest fires and this is what he brings to us. And there you are partying and having a good time with Donald Trump. It was not a good look in the minds of some Canadians. Do you think that's a widespread belief? What would your instinct be on that?
1: Not sure that he had a good time, because if you've seen the clip of Trump speaking to reporters as he got to Air Force One, you know, I looked at those photos and video of Carney in the box with Trump, and I thought, okay, is he addressing the elephant in the room, like the forest fire smoke and the demand for new tariffs and all of that? Is he going to confront it or just try and avoid any confrontation? Well, Trump's version of it, which he proudly told the reporters, is he confronted Carney and said, you got to do something, and maybe we need some compensation for the damage your smoke is causing us. Just like the Gordie Howe Bridge, we don't have anything from the Carney side on this. You know, we found out about the Gordie Howe Bridge due to the Americans initially, and then we heard from Carney, and then we got more details from the Americans that contradict them. We're getting the same on this smoke thing. I think the elbows up people who have decided that they're not going to the U.S., will be upset that he's there. And by the way, the first guy that told us to avoid going to the United States lives there part-time now with Katy Perry.
0: Is it just part-time? Maybe three-quarters of the time, it looks like.
1: He's there quite a bit.
0: Yeah. Well, somebody's got to be in her videos. Thank you, Brian. Have a great day.
1: You too. Bye.
0: Brian Lilly, Sun Media columnist. You can subscribe to his... inside information stuff. There's a little more background and some special content at the Brian Lilly Substack, brianlilly.com, brianlilly.com. It's the Morning Rush. Good morning.
2: Ottawa, up to the minute.
0: 8:16, Rosie's here from the CTV Newsroom. Good morning.
3: Good morning to you, Bill. Starting today, some Canadians will see a bump in their federal child benefit payments of roughly 2%. That means for eligible parents with children under six, there will be an increase of $160 a year. Those with children 6 to 17 will see a jump of $135 annually. The Canada Child Benefit is adjusted to inflation, and roughly 3.6 million Canadians will see the increase, and that is starting today, Bill.
0: What do I get for the 20 and 21-year-old? They're still costing me a lot of money at university.
3: What do I get for a 31-year-old? Do I hear 31? Can we get up higher?
0: I don't know. I think 21 is probably the max squeeze ever. Yeah.
3: Yeah.
0: But it's interesting because what is a child? when my parents were young, you went to grade 8 or 10. You had an education. You went on and found work or had children or whatever. Now, I don't know. It feels to me as a parent, until they're out of university, they're still my responsibility. Could they help a guy out?
3: That is...
0: Just take less of my tax. How about that? I'll help myself.
3: Bill, I'm with you on that.
0: That would work, right?
3: It's a different world. Let's be honest. It is a different world where, you remember before, you wouldn't dare tell anybody that you still live with your parents at the age of like maybe 22, 23. That seemed kind of odd. It's very, very normal now. In fact, it's probably recommended, especially if you're out there hunting for a job or having a hard time making ends meet. You go, hey, mom, hey, dad. Coming back home, or some have not left home.
0: I have to tell you, I'm the biggest hypocrite on this. Because before I had kids, I was a really tough parent before I had kids.
3: Yes,
0: I tell everyone, of course. Why are you letting your kids live at home till they're 25? Why? They got to get out, be independent. Now, this weekend, my son still lives at home. My daughter lives close to Carlton. She came home for the weekend. I was so happy to have them both in the house.
3: I know.
0: I'm such a sucker.
3: Oh, the babies. They'll always be your babies.
0: Yes, and one day I'll be dead. They can move out then.
3: When you're dead and gone.
0: My bank account is less happy with it.
3: Well, yeah.
0: I kind of love it.
3: But then they, you know, you walk in, they smile at you. You go, there's my babies.
0: And
3: then
0: I know.
3: You just like go, here's my card. Just stay with me forever and ever.
0: Yep.
3: I understand,
0: and if they're
3: Bill.
0: Spoiled brats who never get a job, that's on the rest of you taxpayers to deal with. I'll be dead and gone. Thank you, Rosie.
3: Thank you, Bill.
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4: Good morning, everybody, and happy Monday. It is going to be a beautiful day. 26 degrees will be our daytime high with nothing but sunshine in the forecast. It'll feel like 30 as we get up to the afternoon, and enjoy it while it's here. It looks like we could see some rainfall over the next couple of days. Bill, back to you.
0: Thank you, Will. It's 15 degrees right now. Time saver traffic.
5: Bill, the collision westbound on the 417 at St. Laurent has been cleared. Things still moving pretty slowly in that direction between the 174 split and Nicholas. Eastbound on the Queensway, still seeing some buildup between Woodruff and Bronson. Construction continues in that Carling area. Avoid that this morning if you can. Take Carling or Baseline. The Kitchener-McCann Parkway also experiencing some slowdowns approaching Booth Street. There's construction going on there as well. Back to you.
0: All right, thanks for that. Well, Rosie talked about having children and how you get a little more money from the government, 2%. Does that even cover inflation? Of course it doesn't. Kids are expensive. Everything is expensive right now. So we're watching very closely what happens in the Persian Gulf. What is going on there? I'll give you the latest as what starts to look more and more like all-out war has returned. That's coming up as the morning rush continues. Good morning.
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1: I think we can pretty safely say now the ceasefire agreement between the U.S. and Iran is over. It's not quite all-out war like we were seeing at the beginning of this thing, but the U.S. continued to launch strikes against Iran day after day now, all weekend long, following the announcement that an American service member died last week. Iran also continuing its strikes against other countries in the region, including Jordan. The American service member was killed in Iraq on Saturday during a controlled detonation of an Iranian drone. This is U.S. President Donald Trump.
2: Well, we feel very badly, but, you know, those great people, those great patriots were out there fighting that Iran cannot have a nuclear weapon. Iran has been very, very badly damaged. They've lost everything almost militarily. They've got very little.
1: Although they seem to have enough to keep striking back. And the Strait of Hormuz, that's a tough one. Trump also claimed control of the strait over the weekend, announcing those strikes continuing into yesterday.
2: We control the strait. They don't control anything. So we'll see what happens. But we hit them very hard again tonight.
1: Yeah, I think if you're operating a vessel in the Strait of Hormuz, you're not as convinced as he is that the U.S. controls the strait. Just a trickle of freight traffic going through that part of the world right now. Hey, I have a moment here. I want to tell you about something I kind of got excited about. Totally off the beaten path, but 9 years after they discovered this near a BC campground, that partial dinosaur skull found in sandstone block finally has a name. If you like dinosaur names, I'm still a 12-year-old boy when it comes to this. Gorgosaurus labratus. Gorgosaurus labratus. Researchers in Alberta studied a cast of the impression and found it belongs to a species that lived 76 million years ago and kind of looked a little bit like its cousin, the T-Rex. Lead researcher Colton Kopkop says the impression was so well preserved that it allowed researchers to learn more about how this dinosaur lived and where it roamed.
3: Gorgosaurus labratus we typically find in southern Alberta around the region of Brooks and Medicine Hat in this area called Dinosaur Provincial Park in the rocks of the Dinosaur Park Formation. And it was interesting is that now we can see that these animals had a really large territory. They had territories that probably rivaled modern taxa.
1: Yep, roamed an area covering around 198,000 square kilometers. Kind of area that Donald Trump thinks we should all grab a couple of rakes and go clear the brush so that it doesn't burn. It's 8:28. It's the Morning Rush. Good morning. I'm Bill Carroll. Coming up next, Bill's best binges. I had to get a time machine to watch this. A lot of you and a lot of people I know have been telling me for years I had to watch it. I finally watched season one, and I have my impressions coming up as the Morning Rush continues. Good morning.
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11: Good morning. I'm Rosie Edet. Your top headlines are coming up. With a first check on your weather, filling in for Melissa Lamb, here's Will Aiello.
14: We are looking at nothing but sunshine with warmth in the forecast.
11: Nearly 200 wildfires continue to burn in Ontario, with the majority of them raging in the northern part of the province. Thousands of residents have been forced to evacuate, though most of the communities being threatened are in remote areas not accessible by roads. Many residents still remain, hoping to keep encroaching fires at bay. To help make that happen, aid organization Global Medic is sending planes to those communities with fire skids, which is essentially 1,000-liter reservoirs that can turn any pickup truck into a fire truck. Kathleen Doherty is a team lead with Global Medic.
15: These are quite useful for volunteer and rural fire departments that don't have access, number one, to complicated equipment, big fire trucks, also to get into rough terrain, backcountry places. So versatile, and it doesn't require a huge forklift to lift it onto an apparatus to make it functional. So that's, again, what makes it so adaptable to these remote environments or hard-to-reach places.
11: Officials say 81 of the wildfires currently burning in Ontario are considered out of control. The biggest annual music festival in the nation's capital has officially come to a close. The Guess Who wrapping up Blues Fest last night after the gates were open free of charge earlier in the day to celebrate Ottawa's 200th anniversary. CTV's Kimberly Johnson has more.
16: Last day of Blues Fest was a crowd pleaser.
17: We love it. I think it's an amazing thing to come down with the family.
16: Blues Fest opened its gates for free to mark Ottawa's 200th anniversary in partnership with the City of Ottawa and Ottawa Tourism, with the last day of Blues Fest falling on the 200th day of 2026.
17: The live free music is a really big thing, but also all the cool things for the kids, like the circus, and there's activities from the museum.
16: The free events wrapping up with Natalie McMaster performing on the RBC main stage.
18: There's a charm that happens on these stages that you don't get anywhere else. And I love that wild energy.
16: Nine nights of Blues Fest. The largest, Ella Langley and Sheryl Crow. Organizers say it drew more than 30,000 fans on Friday night.
11: Organizers say Sunday's free programming also served as a trial run to see if it's possible to pull off in future years. Ottawa paramedics say a man was seriously injured after being assaulted in the Byward Market last night. Police responding to the intersection of Cumberland Street and George Street at around 6:15 p.m. Paramedics treated a 35-year-old man with a head injury. He was taken to hospital in serious but stable condition. Police say an investigation is ongoing. There is no word of any arrests. StatsCan is set to publish new inflation data for June this morning. Michelle Zedekian has the look ahead.
19: Economists expect inflation fell to 2.9% last month from a recent high of 3.2% in May. Drivers were paying less for gasoline as prospects of peace between the U.S. and Iran led to a decline in oil prices. Those costs have jumped up again in recent weeks, but economists say June's temporary relief should be enough to drag inflation lower. The Bank of Canada warned last week that the outlook for inflation is still cloudy, thanks in large part to uncertainty over the Middle East conflict. Michelle Zedekian, The Canadian Press.
11: That's the latest from the CTV newsroom. I'm Rosie Edde. Now you're up to date.
14: Good morning, everybody, and happy Monday. It doesn't get much better than this. Nothing but sunshine in the forecast, climbing up to a seasonal daytime high of 26. It'll feel like 30 with the humidex values. As we roll through Tuesday afternoon, the clouds start to increase, and we will start to see a chance of some showers in the forecast, which rolls through Wednesday, accumulating about 15 millimeters from Tuesday into Wednesday. Temperatures holding strong around 24 to 26 degrees as we get closer towards the weekend forecast. A little bit of rain towards the end of the work week, but then the weekend, as of right now, looking very nice with nothing but sunshine with highs of 26 degrees. It's time to say yes to more. Just say CAA. 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From the CTV Weather Center, I'm Will Aiello.
20: Taking a look at the roads with Time Saver Traffic. We have a collision on Maitland near Henry Farm Drive. That's causing some delays in that area. Eastbound of the 417, still seeing some light delays between Woodruff and Bronson. Carling Construction continues to slow things down in that direction. Westbound on the Queensway, some delays beginning at the 174 split until you've reached past Nicholas. The Kitchener McCann Parkway is going through some construction as well around Booth Street. That's slowing things down in both directions. 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With Time Saver Traffic, I'm Hunter Miller.
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43: Here we go.
1: Okay, I finally did it. I've had friends, family members, colleagues, total strangers telling me for years I was really missing out on something. Bill, you have to watch this show. And I just give him one word answer. Dragons. Dragons. I don't watch anything with dragons. Dragons and zombies. I kind of seen some clips of this series. It looks like they have both. I'm going to be annoyed by this. I'm going to be totally annoyed. Is Ben jumping the gun there? Ben is anxious. Are you one of those people, Ben, that watch this and you want everyone else to see it as well?
2: I'm actually in the same boat as you. I have never seen it.
1: You haven't? Okay, so I had to go back almost, 15 years? 2011, HBO debuted this show. Yes, I've watched season one of Game of Thrones.
3: I, Eddard, of the House Stark, Lord of Winterfell and Warden of the North, sentence you to die.
4: I saw what I saw. I saw the White Walkers.
5: You understand why I did it?
6: He was a deserter.
5: The man who passes the sentence should swing the sword.
6: Is it true he saw the White Walkers?
5: The madman sees what he sees.
1: What finally put me over the edge to watch this was my son, who loves it, and he's been trying to get me to watch it, and he said, I'll watch it with you. And you get to a certain point in your parenting life where your kids aren't kids anymore. Our daughter just turned 20. We don't even have teenagers, let alone children. And when you have a 21-year-old who's willing to spend a little time with you, you're going to do it. You just, it's whatever it takes to keep them around. He's not out driving somewhere. He's not meeting up. I don't have to worry about him. He's going to watch an entire season. And the weekend weather was, lousy on Saturday. Okay, let's do it. Let's put on Game of Thrones. And he assured me there are no dragons in season one. And he said, not really. Okay, I'm having doubts. It's not just dragons, though. Game of Thrones, it also played into my worst fears about this kind of fantasy show. Now I have to learn about, two different parts of the world? Are they continents? I guess they're two different continents, seven kingdoms. I got to start to memorize the names of places that don't actually exist. And I got to figure out who's member of what family. And they're all dirty. And they look like from the Middle Ages of Earth. They're all dirty. And they kind of are about the same age. And I can't figure out. So this guy's the king's brother? No, not the king's brother. The hand of the king. And what's the hand of the king again? Well, he's like the right-hand man of the king. Okay, so he's the son of the king. No, he's the bastard son of the king. Okay, I guess because it's royalty that matters. Well, of course it does, Dad. And so I got to memorize all these different players, and I'm trying to keep it straight. And it's a good thing I'm watching it with my son, because he's seen every season and a couple of spinoffs. And he knows who everybody is. Although even a couple of times he had to scratch his head and say, let me think. It's so convoluted. I don't want to have to take notes. It's also, I'm probably the last guy on earth. I don't even know why I'm reviewing it. Me and Ben are the last two living people not to watch it. But you're watching with your 21-year-old son. That is a lot of sexuality. That's a lot of nakedness. They're doing what to me? It's kind of awkward to watch with one of your kids. I know he's not a kid anymore, but there's a lot of sex going on. And the violence. Whoa. I don't mind violence, but there's a lot of blood. I mean, there are so many reasons I should not have watched this show. But I got to tell you, it's not bad. I'm not crazy about it, but it's not bad. And at the end, guess what appeared? Dragons. They're the cutest little things. Little baby dragons. I want one. Want one for myself.
2: So you're one over on the dragons? Or is it too early to say?
1: Baby everything is cute.
2: Sure.
1: Full-grown dragons. I ended season one with a feeling of this is about to get sillier. The dead are starting to walk the earth. And the dragons have reappeared. I mean, it's helpful that the dragons reappeared out of a fire on top of a rather attractive naked woman. That does draw the eye a little bit. But yeah, it's a lot of what I feared, and it's really not my kind of show, but the acting is top-notch. I think the writing is good, if I'm following it correctly. It did start to draw me into some of the storylines and some of the... There was some clarity appearing after about 8 or 9 episodes. You go, okay, I remember this guy now. Because there are different stories that are going on at the same time in different parts of the world.
2: Mm-hmm.
1: And you know that they're all about to collide in some way.
2: Yeah.
1: As we head towards the end of season one and into season two. So Game of Thrones season one, it's not bad.
2: Before we pivot away from that, I will say as well, it's funny that you reminded me that it was 2011 because I watched it as it came out with my mom. So
1: you
2: I was
1: were
2: like,
1: pretty young.
2: I was 14. And we were, I think, yeah, playing it maybe a little loose with sort of the viability of some of the subject matter. But I remember as the show continued, having moments where I was like, I don't really want to be in this room right now with my mom watching
1: the show. It was a bit of an awkward watch with a 21-year-old. A 14-year-old, I don't think I could have done it. But, you know, you think about how young he was when this show came out. It's one of the reasons we probably didn't watch it.
2: Right.
1: There's a show that I've been wanting to watch for a long time called Vikings.
2: Yep.
1: And we watched the first couple of episodes and realized that if our kids walked into the room, it was just way too violent, way too graphic. So, you know, you kind of feel like you want to go back and watch something like Breaking Bad. I never watched it because my kids were not young enough to ignore it and not old enough to understand it. That's a difficult age when your kids are in that little time period for watching TV shows. Anyway, we're almost out of time, but do you have a chance to watch anything? Anything you want to
2: mention? I'll do it real fast. And we can actually, we have some thematic overlap because the only reason I watched this is because I was watching it with my dad. So
1: there you go.
2: We can skip the clip because we're short on time, and the clip's kind of irrelevant. It's a show called Below Deck Down Under. It's one of a billion reality shows that are just, we put a bunch of people in a situation and we're going to make them argue and bicker and get angry with each other. But the hook is, it is a crew of staff that run yachts that you can charter. Like, rich people can come in and rent the yacht, and they have to run all the catering and all the rooms and all the activities. But then also they're sort of made to like be able to go party separately. And it's this like messy reality show intrigue that all
1: like
2: of those shows.
1: The old British TV show Upstairs, Downstairs. The wealthy are upstairs doing their thing. The working class are downstairs. The party's always better below decks.
2: Yes, exactly. And I think that that's functionally the pitch. Like, you get it really intuitively. And it was something that I would not have watched had my dad and my stepmom not been in the midst of a binge of their own. So similar to what you're saying, I'm coming in feeling like I need to take notes because I don't know who any of these people are. And they're also running this ship, and I'm unclear on what's going on.
1: But at least you know which planet they're on.
2: I had a sense of
1: where on the planet they are.
2: Yeah, I don't know what planet they were always on from their own perspective, but I knew that we were all on Earth together watching it. But it was interesting taking a dive into, like, I don't watch a lot of reality TV at all. So spending a long time with it, like several hours worth of just, we're hitting the next episode, we're hitting the next episode. You do start to kind of, it starts to work on you. As a viewer, you start to be like, oh, I can't believe he said that. I can't believe she went
1: and did that. How good looking are the people who live below deck?
2: Oh, that's the whole selling point. It's astonishing. Yeah. So that's how they keep you watching.
1: Although that's not as far away from reality as some reality shows, because in order to work on ships like that,
2: yeah, they have
1: generally
2: like
1: hire people who are
2: licenses and whatever. Yeah, like ability, like skill. Whereas a lot of it is just we've gathered the hottest people we could find and put them in a room that we built. And they're going to go do whatever.
1: Yeah, when people are spending $100,000 a week to rent a boat.
2: Yeah.
1: Probably have a good-looking crew.
0: Ottawa, up to the minute.
1: 8:49, we have some breaking news here.
7: Bill, StatsCan says the annual rate of inflation eased up to 2.8% in June as motorists paid less to fill up the gas tank. Inflation surged over the spring on the back of higher oil prices due to the war in the Middle East, but those costs fell 10% last month as peace talks progressed between the United States and Iran. Meanwhile, prices at the grocery store were up 3.9% in June, but that also marks a slowdown from May as price hikes eased on fresh fruit. And while I've got you here, I'll take a look with Time Saver traffic. Eastbound on the 417 continues to move slowly between Woodruff and Bronson. Westbound on the Queensway, some light delays between the 174 split and Nicholas. The Champlain Bridge continues to see slowdowns coming in from Gatineau. All of the bridges are moving well. Back to you, Bill.
1: Yeah. What? However you want to argue about the inflation figures looking a little bit better and gas prices coming down, at least for now. As long as food prices keep going up at almost 4%, I don't think I'll ever be happy with that. Would you? I mean, the one thing you absolutely cannot avoid is going up the most. Unbelievably frustrating. All right. So we got the forecast. We didn't get the forecast yet. Let's do that from the CTV Weather Center.
8: Good morning, everybody, and happy Monday. It is going to be a beautiful day. 26 degrees will be our daytime high with nothing but sunshine in the forecast. It'll feel like 30 as we get up to the afternoon, and enjoy it while it's here. It looks like we could see some rainfall over the next couple of days. Bill, back to you.
1: Thank you, Will. It's 17 degrees right now on the way to the seasonal norm. It's going to be a very nice day today. As the morning rush continues, good morning.
41: 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Ottawa's home for live, local, breaking news.
1: You've been involved in an accident, car accident, some other kind of accident. You've been really seriously injured. Could be a head injury. Could be people lose limbs. They become paraplegics, quadriplegics. We're talking about, and it's crass almost to talk about money when someone has been badly hurt. You just want them to get better, right? 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
1: Inflation numbers were a little better for June, 2.9%. Food, though, 3.9%. The problem is because you have to buy food, it means you have less money for everything else. And everything else is still also going up. So it's tough out there. What are your priorities? You got to pay the rent. You have to eat. There's something. And clothing then becomes an issue, too. It's at some point in time, you got to spend money on that. There's a new spring survey from Habitat for Humanity Restore. It says that 3 in 5 Canadians are planning to thrift shop there. This is the cost of living that's at least partly driving that. CTV News spoke with shoppers at the World Serve thrift store in Calgary. Billy Bourgeois and Madeline Hines say it presents an opportunity to find new clothes while saving a little cash.
2: I'm hoping to find maybe a new shirt or some jean shorts.
3: Jeans are super expensive. I have a pair in my bag that I just got for like $15, and they would have sold for like way more.
1: Retail analyst Bruce Winder notes that thrifting has become more popular even for people not trying to save money.
4: You know, over the last 10 years has been the stigma around thrifting has gone away, especially for young people. It's a bit of a badge of honor now.
1: See, I wouldn't do that, especially when I know people are hurting. I feel like for someone who can afford to buy clothing, why would I go thrifting and take the opportunity? My friends tell me I'm wrong to say this. Bill, you're giving money to an organization that will give money to people who need it. But couldn't we do both? Let people who can't afford to spend more get first access to those pieces of clothing that are cheaper? I don't know. Thrifting, I guess it is cool, but it'll never be cool for me. And it's not because I'm looking down my nose at the clothing. I'm just saying I can afford to go to a store and buy it. I'll let somebody else who has a little less money buy it there. It's 8:58. It's the Morning Rush. Good morning. How do we respond to a lunatic who wants to tariff the wind? Coming up next as the Morning Rush continues.
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13: Good morning. I'm Rosie Edday. Your top headlines are coming up. With the first check on your weather, filling in for Melissa Lamb, here's Will Aiello.
14: We are looking at nothing but sunshine with warmth in the forecast.
13: Thousands of residents in northern Ontario have been forced to evacuate their homes as close to 200 wildfires continue to burn in the province. It comes as hundreds of other wildfires are raging across the country. CTV's Heather Wright has more.
15: 10 communities in northwestern Ontario have already been evacuated, with many more being told to prepare to leave should things get worse. Prime Minister Mark Carney said in a statement, more than 5,300 firefighting personnel have been deployed across the country. Nearly 300 aircraft are in the field, from water bombers and helicopters to evacuation aircraft. But with nearly 1,000 fires burning across the country, resources are being stretched. And experts say this fire season is shaping up to be a particularly devastating one.
16: Close to 3 million hectares, and that's half the size of Nova Scotia. A big chunk of real estate. And we're only in the middle of the fire season.
15: There is favorable weather in the forecast, but officials here say it will take several days of rain to make a significant impact in getting these fires under control. Heather Wright, CTV News, Thunder Bay, Ontario.
13: The 32nd edition of Ottawa Blues Fest has officially wrapped up. The Sheepdogs and the Guess Who capping off the 9 days of music right here in the capital. Early yesterday afternoon, the gates opened for free as part of Ottawa's 200th anniversary celebrations with family-friendly activities. Blues Fest organizer was speaking with CTV News.
7: It's just always fantastic to be down here and see people really celebrating music, celebrating community, and being part of what we're doing here at Blues Fest.
12: It's been such a great festival. There's still a lot of excitement and just satisfaction, I guess, of pulling this off.
13: Friday night drew the biggest crowd with 30,000 fans heading to the festival to see Ella Langley and Sheryl Crow. Organizers note Sunday's free programming also served as a trial run to see if it's possible to pull

0: intended for Keelan White. And the Ottawa Redblacks have lost their sixth straight game. This one, a heartbreaker in overtime.
1: The Winnipeg Blue Bombers making the stop in extra time, defeating the Redblacks 36-34. Ottawa held a double-digit lead heading into the fourth quarter, but couldn't hold on as they fall to 0-6 on the season. The Redblacks will welcome the Montreal Alouettes to town on Friday night. Kickoff is at 7:30 at TD Place. That's the latest from the CTV newsroom. I'm Rosie Edda. Now you're up to date.
2: Good morning, everybody, and happy Monday. It doesn't get much better than this. Nothing but sunshine in the forecast, climbing up to a seasonal daytime high of 26. It'll feel like 30 with the Humidex values. As we roll through Tuesday afternoon, the clouds start to increase, and we will start to see a chance of some showers in the forecast, which rolls through Wednesday, accumulating about 15 millimeters from Tuesday into Wednesday. Temperatures holding strong around 24 to 26 degrees as we get closer towards the weekend forecast. A little bit of rain towards the end of the work week, but then the weekend, as of right now, looking very nice with nothing but sunshine with highs of 26 degrees. Leva Sleep. 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
3: Taking a look at the roads with Time Saver Traffic. We have a collision on Maitland near Henry Farm Drive. That's causing some delays in that area. Eastbound on the 417 continues to see some light congestion approaching Carling. Construction continues in that Carling area. Avoid it this morning if you can. Construction also is ongoing at Booth Street along the Kitchener McCann Parkway. That's slowing things down. Eastbound, westbound on the Queensway, some light delays at the 174 split until you reach past Nicholas. Nothing that's going to slow you down too significantly in that direction. 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With Time Saver Traffic, I'm Hunter Miller.
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1: Good morning. It is Monday, July, and I can't believe I'm going to say this, the 20th already. I don't know about you, but I'm counting down to my vacation. I think that's what a lot of us do in this part of the world. Hope the weather is better than it was this past weekend, but it's going to be beautiful today.
0: Your morning drive is over.
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0: Now it's time to talk.
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0: Like your morning coffee, we're coming in hot.
1: Here we go. I don't want to pile on the byword market. I really don't. And I worry that sometimes we get super focused on something in the media because there's been an incident. We start to look for similar incidents and then we report them. And it sounds like we've just lost control of an entire neighborhood. I'm not sure that's the case here. I think the byword market truly is troubled. And these latest two situations just add it to the list of reasons that people don't like to come to the byword market. CTV reported yesterday another man was seriously injured after being assaulted just a day after a similar incident at the exact same intersection. Police had to respond to some kind of incident at Cumberland and George Street about 6:15 p.m. Sunday. Not even after dark. You're talking about late afternoon, early evening on a Sunday when lots of people are downtown. We had Blues Fest going on. We had the middle of summer activities. Some new byword market attractions have opened up. And this is what happens in the middle of it all. According to paramedics, emergency crews treated a 35-year-old man with some kind of head injury. You look at the photographs of the area that's taped off. It's right by the bike path. You could assume if you saw a little bit of blood on the concrete and the police tape that someone got involved in a bicycle accident, but that does not appear to be the case. It

0: was taken to hospital in serious but stable condition, and they're treating it as a violent incident. On Saturday, they were called to an area near the Salvation Army Booth Center, just across the street from that same place, after a man was found seriously injured with a laceration to his face. No arrests in either incident. And I'm looking at this in this intersection, and it's such a contrast, isn't it? You got the Salvation Army on one side of the street. On the other is where we really do need to head in the Byward Market. There's a beautiful new condo building, relatively new condo building. This is the one with the Metro store on the main floor. It's just a couple of blocks from the radio station. I should be at this stage in my life. Many of you also should be thinking about downsizing, maybe moving out of the suburban home. Maybe the Byward Market would be an exciting place for a retired person like me one day to live. Somewhere where I'm close to the market to walk and do shopping for fresh fruit and vegetables, and close to nice restaurants. Can either head to the Byward Market or make my way onto Elgin Street. Coffee shops everywhere. We have so many of those great advantages in downtown Ottawa. But you see in front of this beautiful new building, police cruisers and two violent incidents in the same weekend. And you think, no. That is not where I want to live. And of course, the irony of that is, if we chose to live there and there were more condos, more people on the street, it does tend to make the neighborhood a little bit safer. I never felt unsafe when I lived in downtown Toronto because the streets were busy almost all day and all night. You felt there were eyes and ears, that these kinds of attacks were less likely to happen. Not that they never happened. It just felt safer. And the Byward Market, at times, you get off the beaten path a little bit, and the only people who seem to be around are people who are homeless, people who are intoxicated in some way, drug users, alcohol users. When they're the only people around, you feel scared. And I know we're supposed to be open-minded, and we're supposed to be liberal, and we're supposed to be woke about this, and we're supposed to feel bad for people. I can feel bad for those people. I can believe we need to do more to help them, but at the same time, legitimately feel scared and not want to be around. I don't know how we got to this place where we treat people who have mental illness as somehow less dangerous. Police officer interacts with somebody who is mentally ill, and that person gets hurt. We say, why can't the police do better? They should be careful with people with mental illness. Of course they should. But does it make that person more or less dangerous that their mental faculties are not functioning properly? Come on. We all know the answer here. It makes people less predictable and so more dangerous. That's the reality we're living with. I don't want to return to the day where we sweep people up from the streets and we put them in mental hospitals. We lock them away and we forget about them. But is this better? Is this better than what we were doing? Because I don't think it is. Having the streets filled with people, we put their personal freedoms ahead of their own ability to take care of themselves and the safety of the rest of us. I don't understand it. We've gotten to the same place all over the Western world. We allow tent cities to pop up in places where tourists are scared away. And we're all worse off for it economically, creating what? More homelessness and more tent cities and more violence. We're in this downward spiral. I saw a Canadian city just recently putting a parcel of land aside to allow tents to be built in that area. So you're designating it as a tent city. What will that look like in 3 months from now, 6 months from now? What happens when one of those tents burns and the fire spreads to others? The rest of us live by rules. We live in apartments and townhomes and condos and bungalows and two-story homes and suburban streets. And every day we're faced with rules and regulations. When to put out your garbage, whether you can build a larger deck, can you cut down a tree in your own backyard? The rest of us live with these rules, and we seem to allow chaos to take over our streets like there are two sets of laws. No, we have to do better. We have a municipal election coming up in less than 100 days, and we need real solutions. And I'm not saying they're going to be easy. because they tend to be issues that almost every city in North America is facing. But some are doing better than others. We want to be at the top of that list of cities that are doing better than others. That's where we need to be, not where we are right now. It's 9:13. It's the Morning Rush. Good morning.
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2: Good morning, everybody, and happy Monday. It is going to be a beautiful day. 26 degrees will be our daytime high with nothing but sunshine in the forecast. It'll feel like 30 as we get up to the afternoon, and enjoy it while it's here. It looks like we could see some rainfall over the next couple of days. From the CTV Weather Center, I'm Will Aiello.
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0: This is the start of National Drowning Prevention Week, and there are events all over the country. Ottawa, no exception there. Sean Duffy is Vice President, Public Education at the Life Saving Society of Ontario. Morning, Sean.
1: Good morning, Bill.
0: Read about a couple of drownings recently in Ontario. It's always really sad to hear. Where do the majority of them happen? Are they connected to boating still?
1: Yeah, so Bill, the majority of our drownings that we see happen in open water settings, like lakes and rivers. Boating is one factor for sure, but sometimes it's people near the water that don't intend to end up in the water. And that's why our message is to be prepared to be water smart this week. Consider your environment and what you can do to stay safe.
0: Yeah, I mean, the obvious thing is if you're out on a boat or you're near the water is to wear a life jacket. But in our hot summers, you got humid X's in the 40s. Pretty tough to convince people to keep a life jacket on. Takes all the enjoyment out of the water, doesn't it?
1: See, it's a bit of a misconception, Bill, because there's so many different types of life jackets and PFDs. Our message is go to your local sports store and find the right piece of equipment for your activity. There are some that are as minimally invasive as a fanny pack, and they inflate when you fall in the water. So if you're paddling or if you're going in the water, there's a tool that you can use. And then if you're on a motorboat or a Sea-Doo, you want something that's inherently buoyant. And so they have some made of neoprene that are good to not only keep you buoyant, but also to protect you when you hit the water. So there's lots of different options out there. And our message would be go out and find the right tool for your activity to stay safe.
0: Yeah, personal watercraft, there's no way I'd be on one of those without a life jacket. Sometimes I think a helmet actually might be a good addition, although people would probably laugh at you, but I do think you fall off one of those at speed, it's probably like hitting concrete, so I worry about that. But usually when you see people boating, unless they're young kids, I think we kept our life jackets on kids on the boat till they were teenagers. They didn't always like it. They complain about being hot. You have some good solutions there, but then they got old enough, we knew they could swim well enough, then we'd just make sure there are enough life jackets on board. But you seem to be suggesting that's not enough.
1: Especially given the size of your boat, we would say wear your life jacket. It's like a seatbelt. It would be really challenging to try and buckle up your seatbelt while you're crashing your car. And so we would say the same thing with a life jacket. Make sure you're wearing the life jacket so that when you need it, it's right there and it can help keep you floating at the surface.
0: Yeah, especially if you're knocked unconscious or something, right? A good life jacket's supposed to keep you floating face up so you can breathe. It's really important. How big a factor does drinking play in this?
1: That's one of our major risk factors. When people are consuming alcohol or drugs, it impairs their decision-making. And that's one of the major things that we see when people, especially adults, are drowning. So we would say be sober on the water. Maybe do your activities out in the water, and then when you're done, that's when it's time to open up a beer. But always be sober when you're out on the water.
0: I get freaked out when I occasionally see people go past our house on the Rideau River swimming, and they're on their own. I've noticed a change in the last couple of years. People tend to swim with one of those floating markers they're bringing behind them, which I think is good, so you're less likely to be hit by a boat. But when I see people alone like that, I think, what if, right? What if you just get tired or you have a heart attack or something? That scares the hell out of me.
1: And that's one of the major risk factors we see too, especially with adults, is people drowning alone. Our message is always swim with a buddy. Have someone there that can help you out if you get in trouble. So buddy system is a good message for a lot of activities, and particularly swimming or boating. Have layers of protection. So have your buddy with you, and also tow that buoyant object like a MyFloat or something like that to help identify you in the water and make it easier. If you get in trouble, you can grab onto it and stay at the surface.
0: If you're a good, strong swimmer, though, is it okay to swim alone in your backyard, or do you even recommend against that?
1: I would say always swim with someone. So whether that's someone swimming in the water with you or appoint a water watcher. Maybe
0: even in the pool, your backyard pool.
1: Even in the pool. Have someone sit by the pool with you while you're swimming, or let a family member know when you're going out and when you're planning on coming back. Have that buddy system, even in the backyard pool.
0: Do you recommend to people they do occasional swimming lessons like you would as you get older? Maybe we retest drivers. Is that something people should do from time to time instead of just assuming if they haven't been in the water a long time? I don't know. Is it like riding a bike? You just, if you can swim, you fall in, you'll be able to swim out.
1: So some swimming skills are like riding a bike, where once you've learned them, they'll help you. So they're a good layer of protection. But people of all ages can learn and keep building their skills. If you think of our lifeguards, they train regularly, use their skills to rescue people in the water, and they have to recertify. The same would apply for people going swimming. Take a training course. Keep training. A lot of people take swimming lessons, and they think that they're strong swimmers, but we can always improve. So go to your local pool. Maybe you want to register for a swim practice if you're a strong swimmer and build your technique and train with other people. There's always opportunities to learn and continue to build your swimming skill.
0: You show up at a beach and there's nobody there. It's not supervised. There's no official lifeguard. What's the difference between that and a beach that does have a lifeguard? Do lifeguards make a big difference?
1: The lifeguards make a huge difference because they assess the environment for hazards, put up signage, designate the appropriate area to swim, and they provide active supervision so that if someone's doing a risky behavior or getting into trouble, they can help prevent the situation from getting worse and perform a rescue if someone gets in trouble and needs help. And we see a lot of that. There's less than 1% of fatal drownings happen in a lifeguard-supervised setting because the lifeguards are on duty, they're able to prevent situations from happening, and they're able to respond if there's an emergency and use their training and their skills to help. So we would always say go to a lifeguard supervised setting. That's the safest place to swim. Visit your local pool or waterfront. And the absence of lifeguard supervision, that's where we need to use layers of protection, like appointing a water watcher to watch the people that are swimming and play the role like a lifeguard or a lifesaver of making sure that there's that supervision. Keeping children supervised directly and within arm's reach at all times in and around the water, and then using flotation devices like life jackets or buoys to help create that extra layer of protection in that unsupervised setting.
0: Okay, I'm going to tell you one last story, and it's only because I want you to be the first person to say to me, I'm not crazy. Okay, Sean? When our kids were young, and we had pool parties, birthday parties, whatever it was in the summer, we always hired a qualified lifeguard for two reasons. One, I'm a terrible swimmer and probably couldn't save someone's life. But also, the kids and their parents respected a lifeguard more, and I didn't have to yell at other people's kids, don't run next. I didn't have to handle all of that. It was the best money I ever spent, and I could enjoy the party. So I recommend, it's not expensive, bringing a certified lifeguard to your pool party if you can find one.
1: You're not crazy, Bill, and we would recommend the same thing. Having a designated person who can provide that supervision. So we always want that person to be distraction-free, to be focused on that task at hand. So having someone focused on that activity means that you can enjoy your party. You've got other stuff going on. You can be greeting your guests, and you have that designated person watching. And if you're not able to get a qualified lifeguard, you can each take turns like lifeguards do. You could have a whistle that you rotate between the adults, and you say, okay, for this half hour, you're going to watch the pool, and then we'll have someone else who's sober and who's alert to do that task. Implement those layers of protection to keep people safe around your pool party this summer.
0: Sean, I may still be crazy, but not for that reason. Thanks for your time today.
1: Thank you, Bill. Remember, drowning is preventable.
0: Sean Duffy, Vice President, Public Education, Life-Saving Society of Ontario. It's National Drowning Prevention Week. It's the Morning Rush. Good morning. I'm Bill Carroll. Dr. Barry Dworkin is standing by with today's medical myth busting. And what myth will he bust next? Well, you don't have to wait. I could give you, should I give you a little bit of a hint here? It's about a Montreal study and a food allergy in children. Got your attention, didn't I? That's next.
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3: Good morning. I'm Rosie Eddett. Your top headlines are coming up with a first check on your weather. Filling in for Melissa Lamb, here's Will Aiello.
4: We are looking at nothing but sunshine with warmth in the forecast.
3: Nearly 200 wildfires continue to burn in Ontario, with the majority of them raging in the northern part of the province. Thousands of residents have been forced to evacuate, though most of the communities being threatened are in remote areas not accessible by roads. Many residents still remain, hoping to keep encroaching fires at bay. To help make that happen, aid organization Global Medic is sending planes to those communities with fire skids, which is essentially 1,000-liter reservoirs that can turn any pickup truck into a fire truck. Kathleen Doherty is a team lead with Global Medic.
5: These are quite useful for volunteer and rural fire departments that don't have access, number one, to complicated equipment, big fire trucks, also to get into rough terrain, backcountry places. So versatile, and it doesn't require a huge forklift to lift it onto an apparatus to make it functional. So that's, again, what makes it so adaptable to these remote environments or hard-to-reach places.
3: Officials say 81 of the wildfires currently burning in Ontario are considered out of control. The biggest annual music festival in the nation's capital has officially come to a close. The Guess Who wrapping up Blues Fest last night after the gates were open free of charge earlier in the day to celebrate Ottawa's 200th anniversary. CTV's Kimberly Johnson has more.
6: Last day of Blues Fest was a crowd pleaser.
7: We love it. I think it's an amazing thing to come down with the family.
6: Blues Fest opened its gates for free to mark Ottawa's 200th anniversary in partnership with the City of Ottawa and Ottawa Tourism, with the last day of Blues Fest falling on the 200th day of 2026.
7: The live free music is a really big thing, but also all the cool things for the kids, like the circus, and there's activities from the museum.
6: The free events wrapping up with Natalie McMaster performing on the RBC main stage.
8: There's a charm that happens on these stages that you don't get anywhere else, and I love that wild energy.
6: Nine nights of Blues Fest, the largest. Ella Langley and Cheryl Crow. Organizers say it drew more than 30,000 fans on Friday night.
3: Organizers say Sunday's free programming also served as a trial run to see if it's possible to pull off in future years. Ottawa paramedics say a man was seriously injured after being assaulted in the Byward Market last night. Police responding to the intersection of Cumberland Street and George Street at around 6:15 p.m. Paramedics treated a 35-year-old man with a head injury. He was taken to hospital in serious but stable condition. Police say an investigation is ongoing. There is no word of any arrests.
4: With an update to a story that we are covering today, here's Hunter Miller.
9: Well, Statistics Canada says the annual rate of inflation eased to 2.8% in June as motorists paid less to fill up the gas tank. Inflation surged over the spring on the back of higher oil prices to war in the Middle East. But those costs fell 10% last month as peace talks progressed between the United States and Iran. Meanwhile, prices at the grocery store were up 3.9% in June, but that also marks a slowdown from May as price hikes eased on fresh fruit. Will and Rosie, back to you.
3: That's the latest from the CTV newsroom. I'm Rosie Edde. Now, you're up to date.
4: Good morning, everybody. It doesn't get much better than this. Happy Monday. 26 degrees will be your daytime high. We got sunshine from start right till the end. Feeling like 30 degrees when you include the Humidex values. As we roll through the day tomorrow, starting to see the clouds increase with a chance for some showers late in the morning, continuing through Tuesday and rolling into Wednesday. Maybe seeing up to 15 millimeters of some showers. Temperatures not changing too much. The sunshine will return into Thursday. 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From the CTV Weather Center, I'm Will Aiello.
9: Taking a final look at the roads for the morning with Time Saver Traffic. It's been a pretty quiet morning out there. No major delays anywhere. Eastbound on the 417, seeing some light buildup approaching Carling. Construction continues in that Carling area, so if you are heading out to the eastbound side of things on the Queensway, watch out for that throughout the entire day. Now until Wednesday, visit Shoppers Drug Mart for the bonus redemption event and get more for your points. 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With Time Saver Traffic, I'm Hunter Miller.
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23: Good morning, Doc. How was your weekend?
24: It was very good. How about you, Bill?
23: Not too bad. Watched a TV show I swore I'd never watch. Yeah. So
24: I heard.
23: That's a lot of rain. A lot of rain will lead you to that. Montreal study sheds light on a little-known childhood food allergy. The foods themselves are not little-known, but the reaction maybe is lesser known. What are we actually dealing with here?
24: Well, this is when people think of allergies, they think of hives, wheezing, you know, the lungs get affected, those kind of reactions that you see with allergic reactions, very itchy. But that's not what this is. This is a different pathway that involves just the intestine. And it's how the intestine reacts to particular foods. Usually it's just one food in a child's diet, usually starting around 6 months of age. And the reaction is one where about an hour to 4 hours after eating these particular foods, the most common ones being soy, cow's milk, rice, and oats. That's the most common foods. And it's usually one of those. And hopefully you're not introducing cow's milk before the age of 1 year anyway. But that being said, about 1 to 4 hours after eating this particular food, the child develops profuse repetitive vomiting to such an extent that they become dehydrated. They can have low blood pressure. Blood pressure drops. They can get cold. They lose heat. So it's quite a severe reaction that the child will have. And in those instances, a lot of times it's confused with intestinal infections. And so the diagnosis tends to be missed. So one of the things to keep in mind is that if a child is developing severe vomiting after eating those particular foods, and those are the most common ones, again, cow's milk, soy products, rice, and oats, and they have this vomiting about an hour or to 4 hours afterwards, that may be what's happening. It's not necessarily really rare. It's just underreported, so it's hard to know how often this happens. The fancy name for this is called food protein-induced enterocolitis syndrome. So food protein obviously is what causes this. Enterocolitis simply means inflammation of the bowel, and the syndrome is just the description of what happens when you're eating this food. It predominantly affects infants and young children. Very rare to see it happen in adults. If it does happen in adults, it's usually fish related with regards to adults, some sort of fish that someone is eating, seafood being common. But otherwise, it tends to burn itself out when the child reaches about the age 3 to 5 years of age and tends to disappear and never comes back again. So it's not a lifelong condition, but it's just something for people, for parents to be aware of if they see, and it's very much out of the ordinary in terms of the vomiting. It's nonstop vomiting. There's no fever associated with it. It's the vomiting, dehydration, because they're vomiting so much, they're losing a lot of fluid. Those are the hallmarks of this particular syndrome.
23: So what happens then, now that we've got a study like this, people like you are going to talk about it, parents see that and they start to look at the trigger foods and then avoid them. Will you still develop a tolerance if you've been avoiding them? Because as you said, after a few years, they tend to go away. But that, I'm assuming it's because they kept eating those foods.
24: That's a great question. From the data that I looked at, it does tend to burn itself out naturally over time. So it's the treatment is avoiding, and it's usually just one food, right? So It's not a question of avoiding all foods or trying to alter the diet to any significant degree. It's avoiding one food, but what tends to happen is that their immune response tends to settle down over time. And they still can't explain why that happens, but the observation is that children 3 to 5 years of age, by the time they reach that age, they're not reacting to that as much anymore. And that can be possibly because their diet becomes more varied, and there's some relationships between the proteins in different foods, so that although they may not be consuming that particular food, they can be consuming other foods that share some commonality with the protein but not causing the same kind of reaction. So their body sort of gets used to things and tempers down.
23: I love that I can throw an angle that's not covered in the article, and I can hear you think your way through it and make total sense out of it. Because you're right. You may say, okay, the trigger is eggs. I'm going to avoid eggs. But there may be smaller amounts of egg protein and other things you're eating. So over time, your body could get used to it. You know, you should be a medical doctor. You're quite good at this.
24: I should look into that.
23: Yeah. Might be a little late to start a new career, but thanks, Doc. Have a good one.
24: Thanks, you too, Ben.
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4: Good morning, everybody. It doesn't get better than this. I mean, July 20th, slow down. But nothing but sunshine in the forecast, reaching 26 degrees, feeling like 30 with the Humidex values. Maybe seeing a little bit of rain later on, so enjoy the sunshine while it's here. From the CTV Weather Center, I'm Will Aiello.
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23: I can't get my head around what's happening with this real estate market right now. I saw a list of cities that are showing an increase in prices. On top of the list was Quebec City. I thought, okay, that's odd. That's a city whose real estate market tends to grow very slowly and steadily. It's a government town, provincial government town. A lot like Ottawa. So maybe we'll see some of those increases coming as well. 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

0: 9:52. One final thought to wrap this up about how tough it is to change people's habits. Looks like the city, OC Transpo specifically, is going to spend some money trying to convince people to hang around downtown a little longer after work. Why not enjoy all the violence and panhandling that you... No, that's not fair. That's not nice. This is focused a lot on federal government workers returning to the office. They've already started to do that, but of course it's vacation time. So this is geared towards the fall. And they're spending $50,000 specifically targeting federal workers. That's not a lot of money in advertising, $50,000. But $50,000, another $100,000 on mitigation strategies. And so first of all, they want to convince people to maybe use public transit. And I do like that the new head of public transit is smart enough to have said the only thing that made sense, really, that is that you want people to get out of their cars onto public transit. It's not about advertising. It's about service. It's about delivering a reliable service. So much of it's going to depend on getting the new Eastern Link completed, opened, out to Orleans, where so many federal workers live, especially the French-speaking ones. That drive, that commute in and out of that area is a nightmare. So that's going to be very important. If that doesn't happen, it's going to be a tough sell. But just to specifically talk about the stick around downtown a little longer, there are people who do that already. I have colleagues that they go to the gym right after work, spend an extra hour working out just to avoid the traffic on the way home. That's fine. Every once in a while, I think, yeah, people will stay downtown. Hey, let's get together after work and have a couple of drinks, get to know each other better, spend some personal time with your colleagues or meet up with other friends who work downtown that you don't see as often as you'd like to. I get that. But as a solution, a really large solution to this problem, I just don't see it. I don't think that you can change the habit of people who just want to get home. Workday is done. I just want to get out of here, and I'd rather be stuck in traffic for an extra 20 minutes, but still get home. Part of it is who you live with, whether or not you have children, what their schedules are like. Do you really want to hang around for an extra hour or two after work having dinner and leave your family at home eating without you? I wouldn't want to do that. Who would want to do that? So this will work for some specific smaller groups of people, and it'll work for everybody occasionally, but I don't see it as the answer to a problem. It's nice to work downtown. Might as well take advantage of it. You'll also hear, I'm sure, from public sector unions who'll say, it's not our job to solve the traffic problem. That's somebody else's job. Don't ask us to hang around any longer than we need to. You know what really should happen? And I hope the federal government is already looking at this. Why aren't they staggering the hours? You've got a return to office mandate. You clearly don't have enough office space. There's another story today I saw about the federal government scrambling around to find more office space for workers. You've got some problems with this. Okay, that's fine. We're doing it. It's already underway. It's happening. But why not say to people, your hours are 8 to 4. Yours are 9 to 5. Yours are 10 to 6. Why not do that? Start by getting people to volunteer. Because for some people, 10 to 6 might work better. Oh, that'd be great. My partner can pick up the kids after school and I'll drop them off. And that way there's always someone to do that. And maybe it will save money on daycare. And I mean, it's hard to know what goes on inside individual families, but there would be some who would appreciate that. And I recognize not every job with the federal government can have those hours. If you're manning some kind of helpline and you're working 8 to 4 and that's when the helpline is available, well, that's when you're probably going to have to work. But for some, it would work very well. Come to the office, come a little later, leave a little later. I used to have a boss who would always insist if we wanted to leave at 5:01. This is not a 9-to-5 job. You're in broadcasting, journalism, it's the news business. Not a 9-to-5 job. You got to stay late. But if you didn't arrive by 9, he was not so flexible on the other end. Yeah, I was here till 10 o'clock last night, so I got in at 10 this morning. Not a 9-to-5 job, but you got to be here at 9. I hated that. So I don't want to be that guy either, telling federal government workers that they have to change their hours if they don't It doesn't work for them, but it would work for a lot of people. But you can spend $50,000 or $500,000 for the average worker. When it's time to go home, they want to go home. I don't care how attractive you try to make staying around in the downtown core worthwhile. For most of us, it's just not going to work. That's it for me. I have to go. Counting down the days now, 4 more days till vacation. Thank you, Corey, for helping out today. Thank you, Ben, for at least sticking around while I'm still here. I don't know when your vacation is, Ben, but frankly, not my problem until you're gone. And then I'll say, where's Ben? But have a great day. It's going to be a perfect day to be outside if you can do that. Try to do that, and I'll see you tomorrow morning.
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10: Good morning, I'm Hunter Miller. Right now, 19 degrees out there, mainly sunny skies. Your full forecast is coming up. First, your top stories. Nearly 200 wildfires currently burning across northern Ontario, with 57 said to be out of control, leaving communities preparing for further evacuations. Over the weekend, Federal Jobs and Families Minister Patty Haidu, who represents the Thunder Bay Superior North Riding, said people are understandably frightened.
11: They're scared about their lives, their pets, their property, the future, the ability to breathe. But what doesn't help with the fear is when people work at opposite ends. And so the Prime Minister wants to be very clear that we'll be there to support Ontario.
10: Haidu added First Nations communities' evacuation expenses will be covered by the federal government. Meanwhile, the federal government is looking for office space available in Ottawa and Gatineau to accommodate public servants spending more time in the office. As of July 6th, all federal public servants are required to spend a minimum of 4 days a week in the office as part of the Treasury Board of Canada's Secretariat's return to office mandate. However, several federal departments have delayed the return to office mandate due to a lack of office space. Public Services and Procurement Canada has issued an expression of interest to identify available per possible leases in the National Capital Region to meet operational needs. There are over 146,000 public servants working for the federal government in the Ottawa and Gatineau areas. And StatsCan says the annual rate of inflation eased back below 3% in June as motorists paid less to fill up the gas tank. Michelle Zadikian has the numbers.
5: Inflation slowed to 2.8% in June from 3.2% in May. The agency pointed to a 10% drop in the cost of gasoline month over month to explain the decline. Gas prices surged over the spring mostly because of conflict in the Middle East, but a tentative peace agreement between the U.S. and Iran took pressure off global oil prices over the course of

0: already answered the hardest question.
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1: It's a little different after seeing Ella Langley live on Friday night, as so many of you did. And who knew that many people in Ottawa own cowboy boots? Pretty cool. I bought some cheap ones last minute. Not comfortable at all. Maybe don't go cheap on the cowboy boots. A fabulous show, if you don't mind being packed in and not being able to move much for Ella Langley on Friday. Of course, it was the Guess Who last night as Blues Fest wrapped up. Gwen Stefani, Shaggy on Saturday night. Some really huge shows on the weekend with the weather cooperating for the most part. After a lot of rain on Saturday, it all cleared up just in time for the shows, which is awesome. We'll wrap that up. Blues Fest, start looking ahead to next year with Mark Monahan just after 10:30 this morning. This weather today on a Monday, 21 on our way to 26 in the sunshine. Beautiful. Yesterday was gorgeous. Just a touch cooler. Had a really lovely invite to go out on a friend's boat on the Ottawa River yesterday. I thought, oh, it's going to be a little cool. It was actually just perfect. As soon as you're stopped and we stopped to have a little bit of lunch, it was absolutely just heavenly on the water until we went to start the boat again. Which, you know, if you are a boat owner, have friends who are boat owners, you know the old saying, there's two good days with a boat, the day you buy it, the day you sell it. And a lot of trouble in between. This was the first bit of problem they'd ever had with this boat. And it was all great for us as the passengers. You're just sitting enjoying the sunshine a little bit longer, but we all wanted to have an early day because there was a big soccer game happening yesterday. And then some people were going to Blues Fest. Anyway, we were able to watch some of the game on TSN on the phone, on the boat, which is not the worst problem you could ever have. And this lovely couple on the Ottawa River, I did not get their names and I should have. Were so kind as we gave them a little wave and they said, oh, you're having an issue. And they came over and they took time out of their day and they threw over the rope and they towed us over to shore where we could get some help. And I just think it's so, you know, it's so easy to not do that and keep going by and think someone else is going to help. So very kind of them. They're out there. They happen to be listening in their pontoon boat. Huge thank you to you, and would not keep me from getting back on the boat again. That is for sure. Always lovely to get one of those invitations. It was beautiful, and if you happen to be off today, absolutely gorgeous for that kind of thing. We have a few showers, maybe a thunderstorm tomorrow, and a chance of showers on Wednesday, but today looks absolutely perfect. 26 in the sunshine. It's 21 right now. Feels just a touch warmer, 23 with that humidity. It is coming up to 10:08. Let's get to it.
2: Patricia's top three.
0: Patricia's top three. Before noon.
2: Story one.
1: Well, the saga continues around this apartment building that was hard hit by the flooding in the West End. You've seen a couple of stories that we've done on it on CTV Ottawa now at 30 McEwen Avenue. And Friday, we were out there talking to residents. They got an email telling them they were going to be allowed to move back in the building on Saturday. It was acknowledged that some things were not perfect, but things were generally ready to go after that basement was flooded in the Canada Day storm and a major power outage occurred in the building. So residents who had vacated had been provided temporary accommodations by the city of Ottawa. And then they came home, most of those people, on Saturday, but said, why are we home? Like, does this feel

0: ready to you. Residents talking to us talked about a concerning smell coming from the basement, reaching up many floors through the 25-story building. They said some of the lights were not working, and hot water, which they were told, or at least we were told via email, that there was not hot water on certain floors. Maybe not everyone knew which ones, not when they got in there, but that hot water was not available.
1: They called us back too early.
2: It just hits you, the stench, and it's like that throughout the whole building.
0: So some are staying in. They're going to deal with it with the power outages. Others are very worried about accessibility.
3: You're comfortable where you are, folks. Stay where you are.
1: What about the people with mobility issues?
0: Kate Haught, who lives on the 25th floor, says she received a call on Thursday saying they were able to return to the building and that temporary accommodations would end on Friday. But she does not think residents should be returning if it is not their choice to do so and they don't feel comfortable with it.
4: Not habitable. It's not livable. It's unsafe. Leaving the hotel, I was excited. I thought, that's it. I can come home. We have 100% power. Everything is going to be okay. And now we came home and I feel defeated. I feel defeated. We cannot live here.
0: Now, what we're being told is that the elevator has to stop at the fourth floor and residents then have to climb down the stairs to leave the building. So there's no access to the lobby, second or third floors by elevator. Now, in a separate letter to residents, Sakely Enterprises stated the decision was made out of an abundance of caution due to a report by an environmental engineer and a directive from their insurance company. Now, in a statement to CTV News Ottawa, the City of Ottawa confirms it will continue to provide temporary accommodations for residents who do not want to be back in the building or cannot be back in the building and continue to need those temporary accommodations.
5: Story 2.
0: Ontario Provincial Police say one person died. Two others were taken to hospital following a single vehicle collision near Cornwall on Sunday. OPP Sergeant Aaron Cranton says emergency crews responded to a report of a vehicle rolling over into the center median of Highway 401 between Boundary Road and County Road 27 around 3:30 yesterday morning. The driver, a 21-year-old man from Clarence Rockland, was pronounced dead at the scene. Two passengers suffered minor injuries, were transported to the hospital. The highway was closed in both directions following the crash, but has since reopened. Police say an investigation is underway. Anyone with relevant information or dash cam footage is asked to contact Stormont Dundas and Glengarry OPP.
5: Story 3.
0: Well, an exciting weekend for soccer fans. The FIFA World Cup continued yesterday with Spain dethroning Argentina in extra time.
6: Spain are the champions! Spain have seized their second star! The kings of Europe have conquered the world!
0: This was wild yesterday. I'm sure a lot of you watched, whether you were on a boat, in a bar, at home, at the watch party here in the Byward Market. Torres scoring his first goal of the World Cup. It was a long time coming, giving his country the 1-0 win. Torres was a second-half substitute, pounced on a bouncing ball in the box, used his left foot to bury a shot just under the crossbar in the 106th minute. It denied Messi a second straight title in what he indicated was his final World Cup match. Now, if it had gone the other way, it would have felt so unfair. Argentina barely registering any offense, no shots on goal through almost this entire game, no opportunities really. Even so, still had some calls go their way. If it had gone Argentina's way, I think a lot of people would have been really frustrated. So it is Spain that comes through. And that title, combined with the Women's World Cup won by Spain in 2023, makes the European nation the first to hold both the men's and women's titles simultaneously. It was England that prevailed in that consolation match, by the way. TSN's AJ Jakubek will recap this match with us coming up shortly. It was a busy day for him yesterday. After watching the game, he was grabbing the microphone and doing the call on this, the Ottawa Red Blacks in an exciting one that went into overtime against the Blue Bombers.
7: Back to pass, looks left, throws into the end zone. It's knocked down, incomplete. It was intended for Keelan White. And the Ottawa Red Blacks have lost their sixth straight game. This one, a heartbreaker in overtime.
0: All the way to overtime, and still they cannot prevail. So 0-6 are the Ottawa Red Blacks. Drew Brown was making his return to Ottawa, the former Red Blacks quarterback who found out he was not going to be the starter this year early on and wanted out and got that trade and is now starting in Winnipeg because of Zach Collares' situation there. So the Red Blacks were up 17 points in the fourth quarter before the Bombers tied it in the final minute of the game to send it to OT. The team stayed even through the first segments of overtime, exchanging two field goals each before the CFL's new overtime rules kicked in. So Ottawa ended up not being able to respond after Winnipeg did. As a result, fell 36-34, bringing the team's record to 0-6. They are the only team now in the CFL to be winless. And if you look at their winless record going back last year at home at TD Place, it's been a long time since fans have had anything really awesome to cheer about at TD Place. So how people are feeling about that, we'll ask AJ Jakubek when we talk to him in just a moment and also get his thoughts on that FIFA World Cup final. It's done now. What are you going to do to occupy yourself the rest of the summer without any soccer or Blues Fest chat? We're going to recap Blues Fest coming up after 10:30 this morning. As well, we're going to talk to an 88-year-old woman who plays pickleball every day. What's your excuse for not getting out there and being active? I think that's so cool. Dan Riskin is back today on a Monday. And we have another story coming out of the flood situation in those hard-hit neighborhoods where some residents are very upset about what they learned last week about provincial relief and where that might go for them. We'll explore all of that coming up on Ottawa at Work. Thanks for being here.
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9: Good morning, everybody. It doesn't get better than this. I mean, July 20th, slow down. But nothing but sunshine in the forecast, reaching 26 degrees, feeling like 30 with the Humidex values. Maybe seeing a little bit of rain later on, so enjoy the sunshine while it's here. 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
1: Spain are the champions! Spain have seized their second star! The kings of Europe have conquered the world!
2: Spain champions over Argentina in the FIFA World Cup final yesterday. It is done. All of us now left out in the cold when it comes to soccer, like Donald Trump on the championship podium after the soccer game. Big question for you, John Rodenberg of TSN 1200, is what do you guys talk about on your radio station now? Because the World Cup has really, I think, dominated conversation in a lot of groups in a way that many might not have expected until you've actually lived through being a partial host of a World Cup.
3: Yeah, and Canada, you know, being in it and actually, you know, getting to the knockout stage and winning a round, playing five games.
2: That was
3: unprecedented.
2: Really
3: yeah.
2: Yeah.
3: So that was the first 3 weeks of the tournament, which was 5.5 weeks. And the last 2 weeks have been kind of them whittling it down to the two best teams, I guess. Although yesterday, only one team tried to win and Argentina just decided that they were going to play for penalty kicks the entire game. It was not a great final.
2: No shots on goal, nothing down at
3: Zero.
2: The other end. Yeah.
3: Kind of ran out of, I think they sort of ran out of gas too. A little bit.
2: What made it still so dramatic and interesting, though, I think, is you're watching that the whole time going, and yet is Argentina somehow going to win this game?
3: Yes.
2: And that would not really be surprising.
3: They were the kings of the comeback
2: all
3: tournament, especially in the knockout stage where they came back. It felt like in every game.
2: Mm-hmm.
3: Yesterday, they just, like, Spain, to their, like, ultimately, you hope in these tournaments where teams play lots of games and they whittle themselves down that the best team eventually wins. The best team won. So I guess it's a fair result from that point of view.
2: That's good. I mean, that's the other thing. And the Spain looked really, really good, and that was enjoyable. But how long this has been going on for? I don't think I really noticed before that the World Cup actually stretched out.
3: Five and a half weeks.
2: That's wild.
3: It started on June the 11th, and it ended on July the 19th. So
2: that's twice as long as the Olympics.
3: Like, I don't think people, like, the players that play at the highest level, how much soccer they play and how long their seasons are. Like, they play club soccer and then they play, like, the seasons in Europe start in the middle of August.
2: Mm-hmm.
3: So for the teams that have played till now, like, their regulars, their season starts in about 3 weeks. Now, these guys won't have to go, like, training camps are already underway for the regular guys, but, and then they play all of the club soccer. They play all of these, like, FA, like, you play in England, you play the FA Cup and you play the Champions League if you're a good player. Now in Europe, you'll play European qualifiers for the Euro Championship in a couple of years. So you play once a month. You got to go play for your country in these it's why they're finely tuned machines, these players, and why they get injured a lot is because they play a lot of games and they'll get a lot of time off.
2: Injured or almost injured a lot.
3: Yes.
2: But I do find myself watching, and I have been watching the games, thinking quite often about how is it that when I get up off the couch for a snack, I sometimes sort of groan and have to use my hands to support myself and push myself up. And yet,
3: but
2: do
3: you fall to the floor and pretend you've been shot like a sniper has taken you down like some soccer players do?
2: It's amazing. I mean, you have to be a good player and a good actor, but they are absolute athletes, and just the running that happens in those games. It's like,
3: my wife was pointing out yesterday how fit the referees are too, because they do more running than anybody. They don't get a point where they're, oh, the ball's at the other end, I'm going to walk for a bit.
2: Yeah. Your wife is close in age to me. This is when we're sort of like, okay, forget the players. They're out of our league, but the referees aren't that either. Yeah. They're kind of fit.
3: Exactly.
2: Yeah. Anyway, it was very entertaining and
3: it was good.
2: A lot of fun. Added a little extra thing to the summer. So that was kind of cool. And it was sort of interesting to watch how the celebrations went after. And it seemed like a lot of people didn't have a whole lot of time to chat with the U.S. president.
3: Everybody knew that's what was going to happen, was that he was going to try and get. And I think, like, Spanish players were like, we're not going to do it until you get out of the shot. And I don't know if you actually saw the photo that the Spanish national on social media put out, but they photoshopped Trump out
2: because
3: he
2: stood
3: right on
2: who was the guy who was kind of trying
3: Infantino,
2: to pull him along?
3: The president. Yeah. He was trying to shuffle him off, and he wanted to stick there to be in the picture, and they photoshopped him out. So if you look at the sort of the iconic photo of them raising the trophy on the stage, you don't see Donald Trump there.
2: What a shame.
3: Yes. If only we could do that in real life.
2: Anyway, just sort of a funny thing that he, you know.
3: Yeah. No surprise.
2: Not being in any way non-neutral politically here or anything like
3: not
2: that.
3: At all.
2: But just interesting to see that happen. All right. So that happened yesterday afternoon. I was telling people here, we ended up having a little bit of boat trouble. I was out with friends, so watched the first part of that on the phone on TSN, which was okay. Small screen, but it worked all right. And went a little extra time, so I got to see a lot of it on TV.
3: How is soccer on your phone?
2: Well,
3: it feels like it needs to be on a bigger screen.
2: It's certainly not a 65-inch experience, but it's better than not having anything. And all the games were on TSN or CTV, which was wonderful to be able to be connected all the time. And it kind of went into a doubleheader, and the Red Blacks were playing this up too, a little bit of a football doubleheader as the soccer game ended just in time for the Red Blacks to go after their first win of the season. They were 0-5 going into that game yesterday.
3: Looked like they were going to win.
2: Big battle of the quarterbacks with Drew Brown coming back, of course, for Winnipeg. And then I know Kate at halftime was talking about, if you love field goals, this is the game for you. But the second half got pretty explosive.
3: It did. And they had the Red Blacks were ahead for most of the game, and they had a chance to kind of look like put it away. And they do what they do every week. They make just enough mistakes to lose.
2: Yeah.
3: Like they're losing all these games, but it's not like they're not competitive or they're losing by 3 or 4 touchdowns. Like they're in most games, they're close, but they always make 1 or 2 or 3 or 4 more mistakes than the other team. And last night was another example.
2: I mean, is it mistakes? Is it mentality when you have a lead in the fourth quarter and you're so desperate to deliver that win for your home fans who have not seen a win at home for a full year going back through the end of last season as well? And yet you
3: all
2: let
3: of it
2: slip away in that.
3: All of it. I think there's just a culture of losing, unfortunately, in Ottawa now. They've lost 12 games. They've lost the last 6 games last year, too. They've lost 12 games in a row.
2: Yeah.
3: Like, it's been a calendar year since they've won a game at home.
2: Yeah.
3: And, you know, now that the crowds are really reflecting that, like, people are fed up with it.
2: Yeah.
3: They're fed up
2: with
3: losing.
2: Because you couldn't ask. I mean, there's some competition yesterday with the soccer in the afternoon, Blues Fest at night and whatnot, but you couldn't have asked for a better weather even.
3: No. It's like the weather, the first game, the weather wasn't great. The last 2 or 3 games, the weather has been fine, been good, actually, and the crowds are not good this year. They're not, and, you know, it's hard to blame fans. Like, they want to be entertained, and they want to see some wins, and they're the entertained part that was entertaining last night a little bit, but the winning is not happening.
2: Yeah, way more entertaining when you walk away after a win. That's kind of the key. All right, so what do you talk about from here on out?
3: Well, the Blue Jays aren't a contender this year either, so the Sens start in 2 months. We'll find some things.
2: There's been some interesting golf stuff going on.
3: There's all, you know, tennis. What? It's like the news game, the sports game. There's always something happening somewhere.
2: Yeah.
3: Somehow.
2: What you least expect sometimes. 1029 on News Talk 580 CFRA. My thanks to John Rodenberg from TSN 1200 for jumping in. We may yet talk to AJ at some point before noon today. We'll see how all of that goes. After 1030, we're going to wrap up Blues Fest. Were you there for the Guess Who last night? How was that, or any of the other nights? What did you love? What did you not? We're going to talk to Mark Monahan, a woman who has been playing pickleball every single day, and she just happens to be 88 years old. We'll chat with her, and Dan is back as well, all coming up next half hour.
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7: Good morning, I'm Hunter Miller. Right now, 21 degrees out there, mainly sunny skies. Your full forecast is coming up. First, your top stories. The City of Ottawa will be encouraging federal public servants to spend more time downtown at the end of the workday this fall in hopes to alleviate pressure on OC Transpo buses and the O-Train. The city and the transit service are expecting an additional 65,000 trips a week into the downtown area, with federal public servants required to be in the office a minimum 4 days a week. OC Transpo says their communication strategy will educate commuters on the full range of mobility options available, while also encouraging workers to experience other businesses in the downtown core after work. The city will work with business improvement areas and other partners to amplify the campaign. Meanwhile, the Ottawa Humane Society is asking residents to help refill its supply of pet food after a busy spring. More than 6,000 pounds of food has been distributed by the Emergency Pet Food Bank since the spring to pet owners in need of assistance. The Humane Society says pet affordability is a growing concern in the community, and they want to ensure pets are taken care of. Donations can include unopened pet food of all kinds, gently used leashes and collars, and other pet supplies in good condition. And Scattabush Italian Kitchen and Bar is set to open its first location in Ottawa. The restaurant chain announcing it will open a restaurant in the Kanata Centrum in September. Scattabush says it invites residents to experience the taste of Italy in Kanata. Sign up now for our morning and evening CTV News Ottawa newsletters. 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Will Aiello is in the CTV Weather Center.
8: Good morning, everybody. It doesn't get much better than this. Happy Monday. 26 degrees will be your daytime high. We got sunshine from start right till the end. Feeling like 30 degrees when you include the Humidex values. As we roll through the day tomorrow, starting to see the clouds increase with a chance for some showers late in the morning, continuing through Tuesday and rolling into Wednesday. Maybe seeing up to 15 millimeters of some showers. Temperatures not changing too much. The sunshine will return in the Thursday. From the CTV Weather Center, I'm Will Aiello.
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1: Well, the Guess Who wrapped things up at Blues Fest last night. Another big night, another big festival this year with the weather mostly cooperating right through. Some huge, huge crowds. I was not there last night. I was packed in there in a beautiful way for Ella Langley and the rest of that terrific lineup on Friday evening. Sheryl Crow, so good. Nyana, Angine de Poitrine, all of that on the Friday night. Nice post from Nyana saying that Sheryl Crow took a moment to come over and talk to her local person and ask her where she was from and about her music and got a nice picture. Love that. I like to think about some cool stuff that might be happening backstage for when some of these big acts are there performing and so many great local acts in the mix as well. I know Mark Monahan was there Friday night and probably right through the festival as well, president and co-founder of Ottawa's Blues Fest. Mark, good morning to you.
2: Good morning, Patricia.
1: So how are you feeling on a Monday morning when it's all done? Where would you rate this one?
2: I mean, it's right up there. Probably when the dust settles here, it'll be the biggest event we've had. And, you know, it's a great feeling. We were so lucky with the weather, so many great performances. And it's a relief that it's over, but also sad because, you know, we got to wait till another year to get going again.
1: Yeah, there's just a, for all, those of us who go quite a bit, I feel like there's just an energy to your days during those 10 days of Blues Fest. Are you going tonight? Who are you going with? You have this thing to look forward to, and a lot of people take time off just to make it work as well. And on the weather front, on Saturday, it was almost like Mother Nature had been given a memo, like, we got to clear things up just in time for the shows. It was pretty perfect after some rain during the day. It all worked out beautifully.
2: Yeah, no, we were so lucky, Patricia. I mean, we had a bit of weather a couple of days during the day, and then it cleared out for the evening. So, you know, it couldn't have been better. Honestly, it's the one thing we can't really control.
1: Yeah.
2: But this year was a good one for sure.
1: As you control everything else and work so hard through the year to get those names signed and in, I'm going to ask you about what the highlight was for you and how did last evening go? Because I missed that and I know it was a bit of a celebration and a look ahead to the 200 Bywood anniversary, a big Canadian night. How was last night and what was the big highlight for you overall?
2: So the day we had, you know, free programming during the afternoon, which we don't normally do, which was very successful. Nana McMaster, choir. You know, so that was a nice way to start it. And then last night, just a great finish. The park was packed and someone said, you know, I forgot how many hits the Guess Who have, you know, just hit after hit. And honestly, even at, you know, the age of, you know, of Randy Bachman and Burton Cummings, still just great voice, great crack band, and just the crowd left on a high. Just a great way to end it.
1: Always that feeling of like this might be it, hopefully not, but it might be your last opportunity to see a band like that, and you know it's a night that you're going to be putting away in the memory bank and bringing out later.
2: Yeah, no, we often look at acts that, you know, maybe haven't been to Ottawa in a long time. That's really what the festival is about, trying to get people here that maybe don't stop here on their regular tours. And, you know, we had that a number of nights this year. LOM was one of our only Canadian stops. We had a great opportunity to present some folks this year, and people really came out in droves.
1: Well, her popularity was just astounding. The people that were out for that show and the people that couldn't get tickets for the show because it was sold out, that was wild. And was that, did that kind of creep up on you or did you see that coming from the beginning?
2: You know, it was a bit unexpected. We had booked her, you know, maybe 6 months before, and she was just, you know, she's been on a rise here with I think she's got 3 hit songs in the top 10 right now. So that was a bit of a surprise. And, you know, we had Limp Bizkit, which, again, is a scarcity works for us. They had not played Ottawa in a long time. Huge Francophone community that came out for that. And so many tourists that also came to the city that we hope will come back.
1: Yeah, 100%. Well, Very busy time for you. I'm not going to keep you too long here, Mark. I just want to ask you, who's coming next year?
2: I wish I could tell you, Patricia, but I can say that we're actively working on it. Kat Cote and I work on this all year, and we've got offers out, hopefully confirming some soon, but people have to wait till probably next February to get the full lineup.
1: All right. Look forward to that. I hope you get a little bit of downtime before you're fully immersed in all of that process, Mark. And thanks so much for jumping back on. Do we have a total attendance number yet, or when does that come?
2: We don't, but, you know, I think we'll be upwards of about 300,000.
1: Nice. Excellent. Well, thanks as always for a wonderful time, and appreciate the work you do. Have a great rest of your summer.
2: Thank you so much, Patricia.
1: Mark Monahan, president and co-founder of Ottawa's Blues Fest, which wrapped up last night with the Guess Who, and another big night after a huge weekend of performances. 10:40 on News Talk 580 CFRA. All right, we want to talk to a woman now who is a member of the Valley Stream Pickleball Club on Richmond Road, and we are told by them is an inspiration to so many at the club. This woman plays pickleball nearly every day, even when it's warm. She's out there on the courts, very active lifestyle. And I hope she doesn't mind me telling people that Val Quaitis is 88 years old and joins me on the line now. Val, good morning.
3: Good morning. I'm 90.
1: You're 90?
3: Yes.
1: Oh, well, I told you were 88? You're 90 years old.
3: I don't know. I turned on Wednesday 90.
1: Oh, my goodness.
3: Yeah, I listen to you every night.
1: You are so very sweet and very kind. Congratulations on turning 90. Happy birthday to you.
3: Thank you.
1: And still at 90, Val, still loving the pickleball?
3: Yeah, I play every day, only not on Saturday, Sunday.
1: Okay.
3: But otherwise I'm here every day around 9 o'clock.
1: Now,
3: till 12:30.
1: So for a few hours you're out there each day?
3: Oh, yeah. Oh, yeah. I love it.
1: Did you start off playing tennis?
3: No, I never played tennis.
1: Never played tennis?
3: No. I only started when I had my triple bypass. That was 25 years ago. I walked a lot. But then 7 years ago, I started to play pickleball. And I love it. It's such good exercise.
1: How did you get introduced to pickleball 7 years ago?
3: Well, I at Richcraft March Road in the wintertime, they showed it on TV, a pickleball indoor. And I needed something to do over the wintertime. So we went there and checked it out. And one lady called me in, and I played with them a little bit. I loved it. So I signed up.
1: I love it, too. I took a long time to actually try it because I thought the name was funny. Pickleball, but the name doesn't really matter. It's just a blast, isn't it?
3: Oh, yeah. And, you know, the people here are so nice. It's, you know, you come and you're all smiley faces, and win or lose, you're having fun and good exercise.
1: It's social and it's active.
3: Yeah.
1: And how important is that, do you think, for someone your age to be able to do something like that?
3: Definitely it's important. And instead of sitting on your behind and feeling sorry for yourself, doesn't help.
1: Yeah, absolutely. Did you know that you were an inspiration to others there before they reached out to us?
3: Yeah, they tell me every time I come, you are incredible. I want to be like you when I'm 90.
1: Now, Val, tell me, how is your name pronounced? Your last name?
3: Quaitis.
1: Quaitis,
3: yeah.
1: Okay. Well, it is a pleasure to have a chance to talk to you. And I know our CTV Ottawa reporter is talking to you as well. And you mentioned you watch in the evening. I look forward to people getting a chance to meet you on our evening news as well and see a little of what you do out there at the Pickleball Club.
3: Okay. Thank you very much.
1: Make sure he knows you're 92.
3: Yes. I'm 90. I wish I would be 80.
1: The good old days when you were 80. Val, you are an inspiration for sure, and I really appreciate you taking a few minutes with us. Have a wonderful, wonderful day, and I hope you're still playing at 100.
3: Oh, God. If I can move, why not?
1: I love that.
3: Thanks, Patricia.
1: There goes Val. 10:43 on News Talk 580 CFRA. So yes, we'll have a chance to introduce you to Val a little more formally this evening on CTV Ottawa at 6 o'clock. We were told by the club she's inspiring because she's out there playing pickleball every day at 88. Maybe even more inspiring if, in fact, she is 90 years old and out there playing Monday to Friday. I love that and hope that I am able to do the same. It's 10:44 on News Talk 580 CFRA. Quick break for your weather forecast. When we come back, Dan Riskin is going to join us for the first time in a couple of weeks and some interesting science stories that are catching his attention this morning. This is Ottawa at Work.
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4: Good morning, everybody. It doesn't get better than this. I mean, July 20th, slow down. But nothing but sunshine in the forecast, reaching 26 degrees, feeling like 30 with the Humidex values. Maybe seeing a little bit of rain later on, so enjoy the sunshine while it's here. From the CTV Weather Center, I'm Will Aiello.
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1: That's too bad BlizzFest doesn't go one more day, really. We have a gorgeous Monday. It would easily extend into today and be perfect for it. 21 on our way to 26. Just a little bit of humidity out there will make it feel just slightly warmer than that. Wouldn't mind being stuck on a boat on the Ottawa River again today. It's that kind of weather. It will change a little tomorrow. We do have a chance of showers, maybe a thunderstorm tomorrow, and cools off a little bit into Wednesday. But then Thursday, Friday, Saturday, all looking beautiful again with temperatures in the mid to upper 20s and sunshine and no concern that I'm seeing at this end about smoke right now. So hopefully that remains the same. All right. He is, I believe, live from the Big Smoke today. Once again,
2: the Big Smog.
1: What name are we going by here? Thunder Thighs Riskin.
2: Yeah.
1: Joining us for the first time in a while, and I'm guessing Thunder Thighs because maybe you've been enjoying vacation and eating and drinking a little more.
2: Yeah, I've been sitting around and not doing my squats, so I feel like my thighs, it all goes straight to my thighs. It's just a minute on the lips, a lifetime on my thighs, I guess. I don't know. It just came to my mind. Every time we talk, I have to come up with a good name, and I didn't know what to do.
1: I love that, and I forgot to look, and that one takes me by surprise in a good way, and It's rarely something you hear guys talking about, the moment on the lips and where it heads. But it's one of the things that women, of course, when they're pregnant, are often thinking about, the way their body is being redesigned, and miraculously so. It never fails to amaze me exactly what is happening within your body when you're pregnant, and the creation of an entire network to support a fetus that happens in those early days when you're kind of feeling sick. And it's like, oh, yeah, I guess I'm feeling sick because this whole massive, amazing thing is happening inside me. That's the body, but we also know that there's something going on with the brain when you're pregnant. We often hear people refer to pregnancy brain, like you can't hold on to things in a certain way. But is your brain actually being rewired, Dan? And if so, how? And does it differ from pregnancy to pregnancy?
2: Yeah, so this is, I'm telling you, I love this story. You know, sometimes when you're on vacation, I took last week off, you kind of like, you're like, oh, I got to get back to work. Here we go. And then this story lands in my lap and I'm like, oh, this is why I do this. This is so unbelievable. And it's going to just change the way you think about pregnancy because, yeah, the body changes and you make a baby and all that stuff happens, but the brain changes too. And we've known for some time that the brain changes during pregnancy in ways that presumably make you a better mom. But what this study shows is that the second pregnancy also has changes, but they're different. And so let me start with the first pregnancy. The first pregnancy, there's a pruning of networks that happens. And so when you look at the development of the human brain, when a child is growing and then going through adolescence, what you see in the brain isn't so much more and more brain cells getting added, but you see the networks getting sort of culled, kind of cut down, so that just the stuff that matters is preserved. It becomes more efficient. It works better. And that's why as you get older, your brain gets sort of better honed at doing the stuff that you're good at. And in the first pregnancy, and this study showed this again, you see changes to the outer layer that have to do with networks that are associated with thinking outside your own experience and empathy and being better at looking after someone else. And that makes perfect sense as to why that would happen in a pregnancy. But when you have a second pregnancy, if everything's gone the way one hopes, you're growing your family from one child to more children. And that requires a different set of skills. It requires the same skills. You still have to be able to take care of them, but you also have to be able to multitask in a way that is very different. When you've already got a kid and you've got a baby, you're doing it very differently from when you only have a baby. And so what this study shows is that the brain changes in a second pregnancy are different, and they make sense in that way. They have more to do with paying attention and more to do with activation of muscles. And so it's just really cool that not only is the rewiring done for new moms, but there's a second rewiring that happens in the second pregnancy. And whether this keeps changing for future pregnancies is an unanswered question. This is just the first sort of piece of the story.
1: I do find it super interesting on so many fronts. So here are my thoughts after listening to you talk. One, I guess it's nice that you have this. So when you're just the guy on vacation and you're at the bar and you're talking to another guy at the bar, you're like, hey, did you hear that the brain kind of rewires differently during the second pregnancy? You might get like some weird looks, but here it's like, wow, Dan, this is interesting information that you're sharing with all of us.
2: Yeah. We're happy you have a place to do it. Definitely lands better here.
1: But the first pregnancy thing, like I'm thinking about what we call maternal instinct. And I had the good fortune of having a cat who, I always say she got herself knocked up, but that doesn't sound respectful, who was pregnant and had kittens. So we went through the whole process accidentally of having this cat with kittens, and it turned out to be really, really cool. And we found homes for the kittens, but you're not supposed to do that, and I don't recommend, and she wasn't supposed to get out. Anyway, then this cat that we then had for another 16 years after was the sweetest, most empathetic cat. When my kids would cry, she would rub against their legs and whatnot. And I thought, so many of us have cats now who don't have babies, who don't go through that process because there are too many of them, and it's a lot of good reasons for it. But did that maternal instinct only get triggered in her because she had been pregnant? Like, are you not born with it? Is it created during pregnancy? And some of what you're saying there would suggest maybe that is true, right? That
2: her brain might have not rewired. I love that you took this into the pet realm. When we had our first baby, we had a Boston Terrier. And the Boston Terrier was kind of like, if the baby drops some food, I'm interested. But otherwise, I'm just going to keep my space. And then we visited my in-laws who had a Golden Retriever. And when the baby cried, the Golden Retriever would bring it stuffed animals. Like, it was just like, I need to take care of this thing. And so, you know, the breeding of different kinds of dogs really comes through how good a family dog can be. Mm. It's so interesting. With cats, they're sort of famous for being jerks and not caring about anyone. So maybe that is because they don't have enough kittens, but I agree with you. People should not be making kittens. There are too many cats in the world, so we need to make sure we're being responsible.
1: But if you happen to have one of those barn cats with a whole lot of kittens, maybe you can test the theory. Okay, the other thing that I was thinking as I was listening to you, and I feel like I've said this on the air before, so if I've said it to you, you can stop me, Dan. You can just say,
2: I will not.
1: Trisha, you're repeating yourself. But this comedian who's out there, single comedian, and she does this bit about how you can use her theory, you can use this process if you're ever in a stressful situation and you want to take the stress out of it. And it's her add a baby process. And she's like, so you're at the airport and your plane has been delayed and you don't have, you're starving and it's stressful and you're supposed to be where you're supposed to be and everything is going wrong. Then in your mind, you just say, imagine I'm in this situation with a baby. And then suddenly the situation is not that stressful because you don't have a baby to worry about. It's just yourself. And so she goes through that and she's like, now I've told a few of my friends they can use this. And one of my friends said, well, it doesn't work for me because I have a baby. And she said, yes, it does. Just think, you're there at the airport with your baby. Your flight is delayed. You're all stressed out. Add another baby. How much more stressful does that get? So yeah, you need a few more coping skills if you're going to be dealing with more than one kid, right? Now, that doesn't apply to you because you started off with two right off the bat, so.
2: Well, you know, I got one first round and two on the second round.
1: Oh, okay,
2: round,
1: so two on the
2: second
1: round.
2: It's just been babies everywhere ever since, but.
1: But your cats are dead, right? Your cats are inside.
2: Sometimes it's hard. It's really easy to focus on the thing that's bugging you or stressing you out right now. And when that thing isn't stressing you, you forget about it.
1: Yeah.
2: And so I think there's some actual wisdom to that approach of trying to imagine something really bad and then tell yourself, no, it doesn't, that's not happening. Okay. In fact, I have in the past, when I know I can sleep in, I've set an alarm so that I can have the alarm go off and then say, I don't want to wake up and then win that battle for once and just turn it back off.
1: Yeah.
2: It's a little bit crazy, but I've done it before.
1: I mean, I don't usually set the alarm, but I hope on a weekend morning that I will wake up, register the fact that it's 5 o'clock. I would have to be getting up on a weekday and then go back to sleep and enjoy a couple of blissful hours, right?
2: So yeah.
1: You don't want to just sleep through the sleeping in. You got to actually wake up to appreciate it.
2: No, but now I'm going to do it. I'm going to say, and I'm not taking care of a baby. This is amazing.
1: that moment when the kids can get up themselves and you just leave a little bit of milk and a bowl of cereal in the fridge. Oh, so good.
2: Yes.
1: All right. We want to move on. I forget what we're moving on to. That truly worst satellite idea just got approved. What is the worst satellite idea?
2: So, yeah, I know we don't have a lot of time, so I'll be brief. But there's a company out of California that wants to put big reflective mirrors in space so that when it's nighttime, a mirror can pick up the sunlight and reflect it down and light up your town anyway. And they've gotten approval to put these first couple satellites up to test the thing. They want to put a whole constellation of them up there. And their thinking is, well, we could light up a solar farm, or we could have a farm field that's getting sunlight 24/7 so it grows more crops, which I don't think would work because plants actually do need the nighttime to recoup. But anyway, that's a whole other thing. But it's just an awful idea for astronomers who need a dark night sky. It's an awful idea for wildlife that would be completely messed up if they did not have a normal daylight cycle, or migratory animals that use the position of the sunset to figure out which way to go. It would totally mess up all that stuff. But this thing got approved without any environmental review because it's in space. And according to US law, if it's not in the atmosphere, it doesn't need to go and undergo environmental review. Not to mention the fact that these lights would potentially light up places well outside the United States. And there's been no review by any of those other governments. So anyway, I'm kind of worked up about it. It's a California startup called Reflect Orbital, and I hope that there's enough outcry that people somehow get the message to the U.S. government that this shouldn't be a thing. But for now, they're a successful startup and they're getting lots of bids. So we'll see where this leads.
1: I had a feeling it would be called something like Reflect or Reflections of a Narcissist, because that's what it sounds like.
2: We need that mirror in space. I wish it would be some self-reflection. Yeah, exactly. Narcissist is right.
1: All right, Dan. Good stuff. Thank you so much. I think I introduced you coming on as Thunder Thighs Riskin and forgot to mention that you're also our CTV science and technology specialist. So we appreciate having you back in the mix, and I hope that your summer proceeds very well, but you continue to have a little bit of time for us.
2: Right on.
1: Dan Riskin back from vacation for us. It's 11 o'clock on News Talk 580 CFRA. After the news, we're going to talk to one of the people who moved back in to that building after being told that building on McEwen was ready to go, that things were in working order. But is it? Should residents be in there when the elevator only goes down to the fourth floor and some floors do not have hot water and they're being told to use their appliances, including their air conditioning, strategically? What does all that mean? We'll talk to one of those residents coming up right after this.
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6: Good morning, I'm Hunter Miller. Right now, 21 degrees, mainly sunny skies. Your full forecast is coming up. First, your top stories. Nearly 200 wildfires are currently burning across northern Ontario, with 57 said to be out of control. David Augustine reports.
7: The majority of out-of-control wildfires are in the northwest region. Over the weekend, Federal Jobs and Families Minister Patty Haidu, who represents the Thunder Bay Superior North Riding, said people are understandably frightened.
8: They're scared about their lives, their pets, their property, the future, the ability to breathe.
7: Her comments come as Northern Ontario communities continue to prepare for further evacuations as officials warn increased wildfire activity could continue into the foreseeable future amid worsening smoke conditions. Neskantaga First Nation is planning another evacuation flight today, with evacuees heading to Toronto as Thunder Bay faces limited hotel space. David Augustine, The Canadian Press, Toronto.
6: Meanwhile, the federal government is looking for office space available in Ottawa and Gatineau to accommodate public servants spending more time in the office. As of July 6th, all federal public servants are required to spend a minimum of 4 days in the week in the office as part of the Treasury Board of Canada Secretariat's return to office mandate. However, several federal departments have delayed sending their employees back to the office due to a lack of space. Public Services and Procurement Canada has issued an expression of interest to identify available office space for possible leases in the National Capital Region to meet operational needs. There are over 146,000 public servants working for the federal government in the Ottawa and Gatineau areas. And StatsCan says the annual rate of inflation eased back below 3% in June as motorists paid less to fill up the gas tank. Michelle Zadikian has the numbers.
9: Inflation slowed to 2.8% in June from 3.2% in May. The agency pointed to a 10% drop in the cost of gasoline month over month to explain the decline. Gas prices surged over the spring, mostly because of conflict in the Middle East. But a tentative peace agreement between the U.S. and Iran took pressure off global oil prices over the course of June. Prices at the grocery store, meanwhile, were up 3.9% last month, but that also also marked a slowdown from May as price hikes eased on fresh fruit. Michelle Zedekian, The Canadian Press.
6: It's a new way to join the conversation. 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
1: Crazy. 11:06 on News Talk 580 CFRA. Good morning to you. It's a beautiful Monday in the capital. 23 is where we're at now. Feels more like 25. Headed to 26 in the sunshine. Good looking day. Chance of showers, maybe a thunderstorm tomorrow. Could see showers on Wednesday as well. And then more sunshine Thursday, Friday, and Saturday. Overall, we've had some good warm weather in July. But man, July did not start in a good way for so many people. With all of that rain on Canada Day, for some it's a distant memory. Others are still living it every day. We're going to talk to a resident coming up, someone who lives in Crystal Beach, who's frustrated by what we learned last week about provincial assistance and some lack of clarity on where that is going and whether more neighborhoods will indeed be included in terms of who can apply for that assistance. That has been really frustrating there. And then there are people who are living in this apartment building that lost power out of their building for some time and then get the message last week on Thursday that it was going to be okay to return on Friday or Saturday into this building that is still not back to normal and completely up and running. Kate Haught is one of those residents who lives at this apartment building on McEwen Avenue and is joining us on the line now. Kate, good morning to you.
2: Hi, good morning.
1: I appreciate you taking a few minutes to talk to us. So did you, in fact, move back in, or where are you at right now?
2: No, we didn't move back in. So we moved back in, I think, on Friday morning. We left at midnight. We were told to come back on Friday. We left on Thursday to avoid the crowds and all coming in the next morning. And when we got there, our unit has half power. So we don't have a fridge. We have limited lighting in our home. It's, and not only that, the building at night is extremely dangerous. Mm. It's very dark and unsafe. And you know, like, I'm speaking not only for myself, but many of our neighbors who have been living through this exhausting situation, incredibly exhausting situation. I think for all of us. For most of us anyways, the biggest problem is communication, right? One thing that really shocked many of us was before the tenants even received clear information about the evacuation, we received an email reminding us that rent was due. Mm-hmm. So at that time when people were frightened trying to figure out whether they were safe, where they were going to sleep and what belongings they could take with them, the first priority seemed to be collecting rent rather than communicating with residents.
1: Okay. So obviously that frustration with the landlord in this case. Yes. And I mean, yes, the move to try to get people back in there sooner rather than later, you can understand that there's some pressure on them, that people are out in temporary accommodation. Yes. To make it as good as possible to have people back. Mm-hmm. In. But do you think that this notification that it was okay to move back in came too soon?
2: No, it's much too soon. Our building is running off of three.

0: generators. And we're told, oh, you know, if the building is 100% safe, it's not safe. We can only have one appliance plugged in at a time. We don't have a fridge, so we, you know, where do we put our food? I mean, we have a little bar fridge that holds a few things, and that seems to be working in one of our rooms, but we don't have a fridge, mm-hmm. right? I mean, we don't have lighting, which is extremely unsafe.
1: Yeah.
0: The hallways are dim and dark, and it's, I agree. I think it was the memorandum to return was way too soon. We have some of our residents between floor two and eight that don't have hot water. And they were, you know, given the return, or they were told to come back and then leave and then come back. It's very vague.
1: Mm-hmm. I mean, I think that what we saw in the statement from the building was that those people did not have to come back if they didn't want to, because their apartments were not as ready as some. Yeah. And then the city has since said they're going to continue to provide temporary accommodation for anyone that is not ready to come back. So are you in temporary accommodation right now?
0: Yes, I am. Okay. Yes, I am. I am. And I'm in a good hotel right now, but I was placed in a city shelter. That's another story. It was deplorable, right? The conditions were deplorable. So at least we're safe for now, but I have to return home, and I'm there sometimes during the day. I go to pick up stuff. I do some cleaning, and I try to communicate with our property management, and I get no reply. So I don't know. I don't know what's going to happen. I don't know when I can return. I don't know when, and I understand that it's a hard time for them. There's so much going on. But communication is really important. It's very important. It's extremely important.
1: There's so many situations like this, Kate, where we have people say that's their number one thing. They understand that emergency situations occur.
0: Yeah.
1: And if
0: yeah.
1: you're getting a regular update, you know, every morning, every afternoon, this is where we're at. This generator is back up. This is happening. If you feel like you're fully communicated with, I think a lot of people are way more understanding, and that can be really, really frustrating. Now, when you say it's dim and dark in the evening, so are the lights in the hallways, are they only on sort of partial because they're running by generator? It's not completely dark in those hallways.
0: It's not completely dark, but it's very dim. In our unit, I mean, we do have lighting on half of our unit, I guess. I'm more concerned about the surrounding of the building at night. Mm-hmm. We're told to go throw out our garbage. Our garbage chute isn't working, so we have to go around the building, and it's so dark back there. There is security. They have a security company who's looking after the building, but they don't do much. They just sit there. They sometimes sleep. They won't even hold the door open for us. It's so frustrating.
1: And what's the elevator situation?
0: We have two elevators. This weekend, I was sort of back and forth this weekend. The elevators are running.
1: Okay.
0: They don't go down to the basement because there's an abatement, mold abatement cage. Everyone's storage was completely lost. So they have a mold abatement tent. I guess that's down there. The latest update was that the elevators would only go down to the fourth floor and we would have to walk. That's okay. I mean, we live on the 25th. It's better than walking all the way down 25th flights of stairs.
1: So is that what is happening? Then people are getting off at the fourth floor and walking down to the lobby level?
0: That was the communication, I think, on Friday, our latest communication. We went back this weekend. The elevators were still going down to ground.
1: Okay.
0: But I think they're going to change it to going down to the fourth floor.
1: Do you understand why?
0: I don't know. I have no idea.
1: About conserving power or some damage that was done?
0: I don't know. Okay. I know that I believe, I could be wrong, is to stop the elevators from going down to the basement. I guess that someone took the elevator down to the basement and it started smoking, or it stopped working and they had to come and fix it again. I have no idea. There's no communication why.
1: Okay. We will reach out on that. How many of the residents that are normally in that building are actually back in and living in their apartments? Do you have a sense of whether that there's a lot of people back in now?
0: It's very quiet. I was also speaking to one of the employees, one of the superintendents yesterday, and he actually said that he's shocked that nobody has given their notice. I mean, we don't know if the building is going, how long it's going to take, but I guess I don't know. Normally it's such a quiet building. I don't really notice. right? I don't know how many people have returned, but I know that I'm not going to return until we're safe, right?
1: You need it to be fully restored, lights on, you can use every appliance, you can put food in your fridge, elevator goes all the way to the ground floor.
0: Well, especially a fridge. And the elevator, that's I don't care. That's not a big deal if I walk down four flights of stairs, but safe housing is important. Right. I mean, and we don't want mold. We don't want to breathe in that mold. And that might take, who knows, months to fix. I don't know how that works. But they need to let us know. They need to stop being so inconsistent and vague with their emails and communicate with us clearly and let us know what's going on.
1: This all happened, of course, the storm on July 1st, July 20th. Today, how are you going to remember your summer of 2026, Kate?
0: Oh, this has been a wild ride, that's for sure. This has been a wild ride. And, you know, there have been many other problems and inconsistencies in this building since the property management took over. Our power is always going out. Our water is always going out. I understand it's an old building, but, right, where there were seniors, families, and people with disabilities, and we want a safe place to live. We want a safe building to live. That's all we're asking, and we're just asking for communication so we know how to plan accordingly.
1: All right, Kate. Well, best of luck. I hope things improve going forward. Thanks for taking a few minutes to update us on what the situation is that you're facing there now currently.
0: Thank you so much for your time, Patricia. Have such a great day.
1: You too. Best of luck. Kate Haught is a resident at 30 McEwen Avenue. Again, this building that was hit by flooding during the big storm on Canada Day, and people evacuated. A lot of people living in temporary accommodation were concerned that, they had to be back in the building, they would lose that temporary accommodation. The city has put out a statement saying that they will continue to provide that accommodation for people who do not feel comfortable being back in the building, where again, the notice that went out to residents said that you would have some electricity, but it would not be fully restored in all cases, and that people might have to use their appliances judiciously. And as Kate was mentioning in her case, their fridge not working, lights in only part of their apartment at the present moment, some issues with the elevator as well, the basement out of commission. We saw pictures on Friday of the dumpster containing all of the bikes being stored there, essentially, because there's no space to store them in the basement after the water. So anyway, really tough situation there. We will continue to reach out to the property manager there, the company that owns the building, to get updates on that situation. But it's one of the very, very tough situations in Ottawa after the flooding. And there's a lot of neighborhoods where people living in houses, of course, were hit by flooding. Basements affected, as you know, over 6,000. Tough news last week as well about who may or may not qualify for any extra additional provincial relief, how people are feeling in some neighborhoods where they're unsure as to whether there will be changes coming that will allow them to apply for that relief or whether they're left out in the cold on that. We're going to talk to one of those residents coming up after this. This is Ottawa at Work.
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3: Good morning, everybody. It doesn't get better than this. I mean, July 20th, slow down. But nothing but sunshine in the forecast, reaching 26 degrees, feeling like 30 with the Humidex values. Maybe seeing a little bit of rain later on, so enjoy the sunshine while it's here. 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From the CTV Weather Center, I'm Will Aiello.
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1: 11:21 on News Talk 580 CFRA on this beautiful Monday, July 20th, 23 degrees and the sunshine on the way to 26. We are still talking about some of the impacts of the not so beautiful Canada Day weather and the storm that created this really unusual and devastating flooding in so many neighborhoods. And we've been bringing you these stories over the last few weeks of residents who have been overwhelmed by what they have encountered and had to deal with, and getting family members and others in to help them rip stuff out of their basements, waiting for insurance assessments and information and whatnot. One of the things that was a part of that conversation over those couple of weeks was that there would be this opportunity. Counselors were working on it very quickly to make sure that there would be disaster relief possibilities in terms of funding from the province, that extra fund that they might be able to access that would go above and beyond some of what was covered by insurance. That story took on a new life late last week when we found out that initially, at least, only those neighborhoods that were impacted by overland flooding, so near creeks that had overflowed their banks, would in fact qualify for assistance. Now, late in the day on Friday, we had the report that the province is working with the city of Ottawa to identify other possible areas impacted by flooding, again, overland flooding, where residents could be eligible to apply for the program. Other areas could be added as soon as next week. But again, that word overland is in there. What does that mean for residents for whom water came up in other ways? And how frustrating was it to hear that they might not have access to some of that? Now, this is, again, is a developing story, could all shift. But Keith Chadwick is a resident of Crystal Beach who was impacted by the flooding and is joining us on the line now. Keith, good morning to you.
2: Good morning, Patricia. How you doing?
1: I am doing well, thank you. How bad was your experience, the water in the basement and everything since?
2: We had about 40 centimeters.
1: Okay.
2: In the basement. In a strange chain of events, our little section of Crystal Beach actually lost power halfway through the day.
1: So, getting things drained then?
2: Yeah, well, I was getting a huge pump ready to start pushing the water out, and the power went out.
1: Never rains, but it pours, literally and figuratively.
2: Well, we're talking about pouring. I mean, Noah would have said, come on, mate, take it easy. This was ridiculous. It was a waterfall off our roof. It was just crazy. But because the power going out, we didn't lose any appliances or anything else.
1: Okay.
2: How's that for ironic?
1: Okay. So there was good and bad to all of that.
2: Well, there's good and bad in everything, isn't there?
1: how bad has it been for you in terms of the damage and dealing with the damage? Have you been able to get some help? Have you been able to get good information from your insurance company? How are you feeling generally a few weeks in here?
2: Mentally and emotionally, absolutely exhausted.
1: Hmm.
2: I've taken the last 2 days just literally sitting on the couch.
1: Can't do anymore.
2: Not doing anything. I care for my mother, who's 87. I've got two boys, 19 and 21, who you'd think, well, young men, but no.
1: Yeah. I have a 20-year-old son. I know. They need a lot of nudging. And
2: oh, my God. Yeah. I did have friends come over. So for us, we're fortunate because the power went out, and by the next morning, it had all drained. So we didn't have a sewer problem here. We just had, I think they call it hydrostatic pressure.
1: Okay.
2: So the water just comes in through every little tiny crack in your foundation. You got to remember, these homes in this area are about 60 to 70 years old. I stood on the drain of my basement barefoot and with my hand to check, and I didn't have any outflow of water from that. It was literally coming in through the cracks of the foundation everywhere.
1: Hmm.
2: My backyard was about 2 feet deep in water. So where my property is located, it's interesting that the drain in the bottom corner of the yard services about five homes. Like, so the water flow from their backyards. My backyard was a pond. Literally a pond. I ecstatically exclaimed to my mom, I said, "Look, Mom, you finally got your blasted pond.
1: The water feature.
2: But don't expect any fish. I'm not dying."
1: Man.
2: You know? So, that's how deep it was.
1: So given the pond and the water that you did have and the damage that was done, the way it happened, is that all covered by insurance for you?
2: No. I don't have any water or any flood insurance. Like I said, we've been here 50 years. Okay? I have grown up here. I know Watts Creek and Graham Creek like the back of my hand. Hell, we used to go float down them in styrofoam little, you know, when we were kids, fishing for bait. And I mean, I've lived here. And I said to my son, you know, back in 1988, there was this one time we had this massive storm, and the creek overflowed, and it washed out the parking lot by Crookstown Pool. I should have kept my mouth shut because a week later it happened again.
1: Wow. Wild. So was it your hope that you would have access to provincial relief, that you would be able to apply to that to cover some of the gaps in not having flooding insurance?
2: Here's my expectation. I expect absolutely nothing from the government, because why have that expectation just to be, you know, there'll always be some little catch. Oh, you make too much money, or you have this, or you have that, you know, or you didn't have this happen. It's just going to be a battle and stressful. So from my point of view, in fact, my material is arriving from Home Despot today. I'm just getting it done. I can do all the construction myself. I can get her done. So I'm in a much better position than many people. I expect nothing from the province. I went and had a look at the DRAO program, and it was created by Mr. Ford in 2019. It has been implemented four other times, not including Ottawa. And like here, 4th of August, 2022, in Sarnia, it took the province 140 days to initiate the DRAO program. In Southwest Ontario, thunderstorms and flooding, August 23rd, 2023, 97 days. GTA Creek flood in November 24, 136 days.
1: Okay. So it's not quick, is what you're saying, and it may still change, and it may encompass more neighborhoods, but in the meantime, well, for you, you're just going out of pocket and doing the work that you have to do.
2: Absolutely. Yeah, absolutely. And I have to take it out of investments, so like I'm a semi-retired person because I have family obligations, so we'll take a hack to tax it. But that's not my point about the DRAO. Saying that, okay, it takes long, that's unacceptable. Why are we as Canadians not expecting better from our politicians? This seems to be, I don't know how to explain this. You know, everybody goes, "Oh, Canadians are so nice." Yeah, we are, but there's a time to stop being nice. And that's when your politicians are failing you. I mean, 3 to 4 months to enact an emergency recovery and help financially. How is that going to help the women in their, you know, late 80s living in this neighborhood? Crystal Beach, there are two types of families in Crystal Beach right now. We're going through a generational flip. After Nortel went bankrupt, of course, D&D moved out.
1: Yeah. Keith, I'm gonna hurry you along because I know you're going to say there's a lot of seniors who are there who don't have support in these situations.
2: So we have seniors who've got no support, and we have national defense people, you know, our military, who needs support, and they're not getting support.
1: And when you say you feel let down by the government, are you talking about the province? Are you talking about the city, or are you talking about both?
2: I'm talking about both.
1: Okay.
2: There seems to be a general disregard for Ottawa, I find. You know, it's Fat Cat City. Oh, it's the federal government. They're all rich people up there. They don't need. It's constant. It's constant. And it's I'm getting real tired of it.
1: All right, Keith. Well, you make your point well. I appreciate you taking the time. Best of luck to you going forward, and good luck with the renovation.
2: You know, the trick is turn the tunes on, crack a beer, and get at it like every Canadian does.
1: Keith Chadwick, Crystal Beach residents, thank you for that perspective. Appreciate it. 11:31 on News Talk 580 CFRA. If you have thoughts on this, if you are one of those or family member is one of those who's in a neighborhood that is not being covered, what next? You have hopes that you will see some additional neighborhoods added in there. What are you being told? 1-800-580-CFRA, 1-800-580-CFRA. 2372.
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3: Good morning, I'm Hunter Miller. Right now, 23 degrees out there, mainly sunny skies. Your full forecast is coming up. First, your top stories. The City of Ottawa will be encouraging federal public servants to spend more time downtown at the end of the workday this fall in hopes to alleviate pressure on OC Transpo buses. The City and Transit Service are expecting an additional 65,000 trips a week into the downtown area later this fall, with federal public servants required to be in the office a minimum of 4 days a week. OC Transpo says their communication strategy will educate commuters on the full range of mobility options available, while also encouraging workers to experience other businesses in the downtown core after work. The city will work with business improvement areas and other partners to amplify the campaign. Meanwhile, the Ottawa Humane Society is asking residents to help refill its supply of pet food after a busy spring. More than 6,000 pounds of food has been distributed by the Emergency Pet Food Bank since the spring to pet owners in need of assistance. The Humane Society says pet affordability is a growing concern in the community, and they want to ensure pets are all taken care of. Donations can include unopened pet food of all kinds, gently used leashes and collars, and other pet supplies in good condition. And travelers will be able to fly direct from Ottawa to Costa Rica on WestJet this winter. The airline has announced it will launch weekly service between the two destinations starting December 20th. The flight will operate once a week with nonstop service between the capital and Liberia, Costa Rica. WestJet will also be launching service between Mérida, Mexico, and Calgary International Airport. Sign up now for our morning and evening CTV News Ottawa newsletters. 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Will Aiello is in the CTV Weather Center.
4: Good morning, everybody. It doesn't get much better than this. Happy Monday. 26 degrees will be your daytime high. We got sunshine from start right till the end. Feeling like 30 degrees when you include the Humidex values. As we roll through the day tomorrow, starting to see the clouds increase with a chance for some showers late in the morning, continuing through Tuesday and rolling into Wednesday. Maybe seeing up to 15 millimeters of some showers. Temperatures not changing too much. The sunshine will return in the Thursday. 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From the CTV Weather Center, I'm Will Aiello.
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1: 11:36 on News Talk 580 CFRA. Good morning to you. I must have been driving a lot in the morning this weekend, trying to think what I was doing, because I feel like I listened to you quite a bit, Andy, on the weekend.
10: I don't know.
1: I also heard Dr. Dworkin this weekend. I heard a replay of Tim Powers doing Friday show. He's back in at 12 today.
10: You were out driving a lot, eh?
1: I had a lot of CFRA on, and it's good to see you here on a Monday as well. Always nice to have a face with the voice, Andy.
10: Of course. Yeah. Of course, right? In studio is always a little bit better. But yeah, like you mentioned, kind of a couple of things we covered off over the weekend that you kind of picked up on today as well. Mentioned on our Saturday show, strictly City Hall focus, is the recovery that continues, right? You heard from some residents that are still dealing with the aftermath of the Canada Day floods. You know, from our understanding, from all the different residents that we've been hearing from over the course of the last, well, since the floods, but particularly over the last week, some people have made some progress, but a lot of people have been kind of stuck in a situation where they're waiting for insurance to possibly assess the damage. Still, they haven't been able to do any remediation work at all. Others feel like they've been completely ghosted by their insurance company. It's an issue that continues to keep coming up. We've heard from residents that they would like to see that whole system kind of reviewed. Others have questions about the city response that is kind of still playing out in the form of a review at City Hall. So the aftermath that residents are dealing with still kind of playing out right now, along with the administrative side of all of this. And one of those things is particularly the provincial funding angle, which kind of subsided a little bit. There was calls for the Ford government to activate its disaster relief program in the days after the flooding, all the way up until last week. And then it did on Friday, but then there were initial and immediate questions about eligibility. Some of the hardest hit areas not eligible for the funding. Many in the area, including the councillors, you know, Lane Johnson, Teresa Cavanaugh, other residents. One resident had called in to CFRA concerned about bankruptcy in the wake of this decision here. This program affects largely uninsured items and cleanup costs and emergency costs and all of this. So the government's not responding to those concerns immediately all day Friday. And then late on Friday night at around 9 o'clock, they put out a statement saying that they would possibly be reassessing the eligible residents as early as this week. But we've still seen no confirmation on when that could happen.
1: I mean, it was really interesting because it was the neighborhoods that were affected by overland flooding, where the creeks had flooded their banks. And then a lot of people in other neighborhoods are like, well, we thought we were going to have some access too. Councillors saying the conversation is still ongoing. It could change. And then this provincial official saying late in the day that they were working with the city and that there could be other neighborhoods added, but then again uses that word overland flooding. So what does that mean for people who are affected otherwise?
10: And there's other questions, something we got into a little bit on Saturday too. You know, residents in Highgate and other areas in the West End particularly, they're raising concerns about stormwater infrastructure just because it was so inundated with historic rain this time around. Their own mitigation measures failed in terms of backflow valves and sub pumps. So with the city's kind of stormwater infrastructure being overwhelmed, they're already concerned about flooding again this summer, let alone again in the future here. Some have flooded multiple times here. So they have some questions about city infrastructure that are still kind of murky right now in terms of the answers. We still don't know everything that has led to the flooding here and why it's been so impactful. 6,000 basements flooded. So those answers still continuing.
1: For sure, a lot of questions. And then the one resident that I just spoke to in Crystal Beach, is I feel like we're forgotten by the province. And a lot of people say that in Ottawa generally, that you feel like you're not a top priority because you're not in the Toronto area. Well, the province certainly has a lot going on as well. And I know Doug Ford was just up there at the podium. I couldn't hear it in here, but I could see it happening, giving updates as he has been on the wildfire situation, which has obviously been having a huge impact in this province. Those who are affected by the wildfires directly, those who are affected by the drifting smoke, even affecting some of our neighbors south of the border, where they do have their own fires as well, we should add. But did Doug Ford comment on that at all today, Andy?
10: He did. So in giving this update today, as you've been hearing in the news, right, 13 more evacuation orders issued. There's over 200 wildfires currently burning in northern Ontario, between northwestern Ontario and northeastern Ontario. So the response is continuing. And we did get an update on some of those operations today. And as you mentioned, one of the things that did come up was U.S. President Donald Trump's I should say, declaration he said a couple of times here over the course of the past day or so that perhaps, you know, they should tariff Canada in response to its wildfire smoke, that they should be doing more about it so that states like Michigan and others who've been dealing with some of the fallout here of the smoke shouldn't have to deal with that. Doug Ford talked about this a couple of times today. It seemed to really kind of grind his gears and get him kind of going here in terms of a response. And at first, he kind of said, you know, it flies in the face of all the help that Canada has provided to the U.S. in terms of wildfires, even as early as last summer in California. So he had a lot to say about this today. Here's a little clip.
11: And going back to President Trump, because he got me on a roll right now. With all the assets the U.S. has, and he's sitting there complaining, why don't you send up some water bombers? Why don't you start helping us like we would help you in a heartbeat? And we looked on the national data sheet down there, and I had to double check it because I find it astounding that they said over 40,000 fires. That's ridiculous. And I double checked if there was extra zeros in there. But anyways, you should support your neighbors. That's my message to the president.
10: So some interesting, I guess, context to this as well is that Trump was sitting with Prime Minister Mark Carney at the World Cup final this past weekend in New Jersey as well. So they have clearly had some conversations over the last little bit. But Carney visiting federal workers here responsible for the wildfire response yesterday. There's over 1,000 burning across the country. He called it one of the most intense wildfire seasons in Canadian history that they're responding to as well. So nothing from Carney in response to Trump, but we did get something from Ford in response to Trump as this situation not just playing out in Ontario, but across the country. And we'll see, as you know, it's the third week of July. We'll see how kind of the next month goes in terms of responding to some of these wildfires. But sounds like the heat and humidity is here to stay, at least for the next 4 to 6 weeks.
1: And speaking of the heat, very different personalities, obviously, the premier and the prime minister. And of course, the prime minister has been attempting to play the line as deal with the negotiation phase of a Kuzma that will be renegotiated potentially on a regular basis.
10: But it is a good point, right? Like this is a kind of symbolic of how this situation has played out traditionally, right?
1: But you wonder if the good cop, bad cop this from Ford this morning and then kind of goes, oh no, throwing more, I hate to say it, but more ammunition on the
10: on the fire. Was there a text to Doug Ford this morning saying, hey, can you take this big guy? I really don't want to deal with this today. But yeah, it's just, you know, I was kind of telling off the air too, just, you know, we saw Trump say something similar to this last summer, and I believe the summer before, but at least last summer, and there was so much pushback and outrage and things like that, and it almost feels like that is still there, but it's less pronounced. It feels like many Canadians and others are just simply shrugging their shoulders and rolling their eyes in response to some of this stuff, but we'll see if it has any potential impacts, like you say, for trade negotiations or tariffs or anything else, as our relationship with the U.S. still remains up in the air at this point.
1: Mm-hmm. Well, at least it wasn't our Canadian team winning the World Cup with a nice, beautiful picture of Canadians up there on the dais with Trump off to the side.
10: What a finish, though.
1: Oh, my goodness.
10: In terms of the World Cup, what a finish for Spain there.
1: Spain, an incredible game, certainly deserved it. Very much outplayed Argentina, but the celebrations were just sort of an interesting sort of add-on to this whole World Cup and the entire experience of being one of the host countries along with the U.S. and
10: go Canada, right? Did we ever kind of like, I don't know, put the identity forward for national men's soccer here, and hopefully they can have some growth out of this pretty great experience and historic run that they won.
1: Almost looking forward to the next World Cup. Already.
10: Almost. We'll oh, man, you're wishing our years away. I'm old enough, Patricia.
1: 11:45 on News Talk 580 CFRA. You really are, Andy. Thanks so much for being in here. You will be back on the airwaves between 2 and 6 o'clock.
10: Oh, that is right. Yes, filling in for Christy Cameron this afternoon. So we'll talk about the latest on these the wildfire situation. We'll talk a little bit more locally about the plan, at least from the city's perspective, that increased federal civil servants coming downtown will help impact the economy. They're hoping they're starting an ad campaign to kind of hope to help that in terms of the downtown economy. So that's one thing we'll be talking about. Also, 100 days from an election, or I guess less than 100 days from the municipal election now. I'll be talking a little bit about what Ottawa's main concerns are when it comes to the election campaign coming up. The election campaign that's currently underway and the election at the end of October.
1: All right. Good stuff. All of that between 2 and 6 this afternoon, 11:46 on News Talk 580 CFRA. There goes Andy Pinson, still younger than me, I might add. We're going to hear a little bit more from Ford on the operational side of what is happening right now with the wildfires. Where are they at here in this province in terms of dealing with those wildfires and the potential impact of smoke continuing through the summer? And we'll wrap up Blues Fest for you. It's all done after a big Canadian celebration last night. The Guess Who, the final big headline act, how it all went and what they think the potential crowd might have been, coming up next.
4: Good morning, everybody. It doesn't get better than this. I mean, July 20th, slow down. But nothing but sunshine in the forecast, reaching 26 degrees, feeling like 30 with the Humidex values. Maybe seeing a little bit of rain later on, so enjoy the sunshine while it's here. 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
1: 11:50 on News Talk 580 CFRA. Just a few minutes left here in our Monday show. Thank you so much for being here. 23 degrees in the sunshine, 26 our high for today. Feels just slightly warmer than where we're at, a little bit of humidity. We'll put it at 25. Not windy like it was yesterday, just a breeze out of the west at 11K. I could see showers, maybe a thunderstorm tomorrow, possibility of showers on Friday as well. And then as we start looking ahead to next weekend, because it's summer, so you start looking ahead to the weekend on Monday. Thursday, sunny and 25, 27 on Friday, and Saturday, 29. We do have a slight chance of showers on Sunday, but that's a long ways away. Of course, that could change. They're watching the weather, obviously, very closely in the northern part of the province. And as Andy alluded to when he was out here, Ontario Premier Doug Ford was giving an update again this morning on the wildfire activity in Ontario. He says there is increased activity in the northern part of the province. This was at his news update in Toronto. Ford says there are 190 fires burning across the province as of this morning.
2: 56 of those are still considered not under control. 112 are being observed, and 6 are being held, and 16 are under control.
1: I'm really watching exactly what is going on in the northern part of this province very closely right now.
2: We know that the fire is expanding from 650,000 hectares up to 735,000 hectares, so it's moving quickly.
1: More than a dozen communities have been evacuated or are still in the process of evacuating right now. The Neskandaga First Nation planning another evacuation flight today. They have evacuees heading to Toronto. Thunder Bay has been pretty overwhelmed there. Limited hotel space and accommodating whoever they can. As well, the Whitewater Lake First Nation has reported widespread destruction there. Homes, vital infrastructure, all impacted. As you heard earlier, the premier also took a moment to address the post from U.S. President Donald Trump, suggesting might have to start tariffing Canadians, if we can't control our own wildfires. So take a look at exactly what's going on in your country, how many wildfires are burning there. And also keep in mind that Canada did go in and help you in California, other areas with those wildfires. So maybe you want to take a look at that. Also suggested maybe the Americans could be coming here and helping with the wildfires if there is concern. So some pretty tough words from the premier this morning, fighting back a little against what he heard from Donald Trump as he's giving his regular fire update. It is 11:53 on News Talk 580 CFRA. She's from Texas, I can tell. Well, speaking of coming out from the States, Texas or elsewhere, Ella Langley from Alabama, I believe. She was the big headliner on Friday night, heading into a really, really big final weekend at Blues Fest. Ella Langley finished off a night that also featured Nyana, Angine de Poitrine, Sheryl Crow, who was tremendous on Friday. Shaggy and Gwen Stefani on Saturday night as the weather cleared just in time for them. And yesterday there was the big Canadian lineup featuring the Guess Who as the headliner. Mark Monahan was on with me earlier, president and co-founder of Blues Fest, and said he and many others in the crowd could not believe how many hits the Guess Who actually has. You hear one after another and then you remember just how good and successful they were. And he said overall it was a very successful Blues Fest.
3: Probably when the dust settles here, it'll be the biggest event we've had. And, you know, it's a great feeling. We were so lucky with the weather, so many great performances. And it's a relief that it's over, but also sad because, you know, we got to wait till another year to get going again.
1: You would think he would want that break, waiting another year to get going again. He said, you know, he was really happy that a lot of the artists that he is able to get are often artists that otherwise would not make stops here in Ottawa or don't do a lot of touring even in parts of Canada.
3: That's really what the festival is about, trying to get people here that maybe don't stop here on their regular tours. And, you know, we had that a number of nights this year. Ella Langley was one of our only Canadian stops. We had a great opportunity to present some folks this year, and people really came out in droves.
1: And I did ask Mark about next year's lineup, although I do believe he should get some time off and a chance to relax. And I thought he'd say, don't even put that out to me yet. But no, they're already into it. This is what he said when I asked how things are shaping up for next year.
3: I can say that we're We're actively working on it. Kat Cote and I work on this all year, and we've got offers out, hopefully confirming some soon, but people will have to wait till probably next February to get the full lineup.
1: Anyway, I hope you had a blast at Blues Fest if you were out this year. We'll look forward to that lineup in February. But there goes Mark Monahan, president and co-founder of Ottawa's Blues Fest, who says when they get the final tally, they're probably thinking somewhere around 300,000 people took in one of those shows. It is 11:56 on News Talk 580 CFRA. All right, that's it for us on a Monday. Hope to join you for CTV Ottawa News at 6 o'clock tonight and talk to you again here tomorrow morning at 10.
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20: Good afternoon. I'm Hunter Miller. Mainly sunny skies out there. Your full forecast is coming up. First, your top stories. Nearly 200 wildfires are currently burning across northern Ontario, with 57 said to be out of control. David Augustine has more.
2: The majority of out-of-control wildfires are in the Northwest region. Over the weekend, Federal Jobs and Families Minister Patty Hajdu, who represents the Thunder Bay Superior North Riding, said people are understandably frightened.
21: They're scared about their lives, their pets, their property, the future, the ability to breathe.
2: Her comments come as Northern Ontario communities continue to prepare for further evacuations as officials warn increased wildfire activity could continue into the foreseeable future amid worsening smoke conditions. Neskantaga First Nation is planning another evacuation flight today, with evacuees heading to Toronto as Thunder Bay faces limited hotel space. David Augustine, The Canadian Press, Toronto.
20: Meanwhile, the federal government is looking for office space available in Ottawa and Gatineau to accommodate public servants spending more time in the office. As of July 6th, all federal public servants are required to spend a minimum of 4 days a week in the office as part of the Treasury Board of Canada Secretariat's return to office mandate. However, several federal departments have delayed sending their employees back to work due to a lack of space. Public Services and Procurement Canada has issued an expression of interest to identify available office space for possible leases in the National Capital Region to meet operational needs. There are over 146,000 public servants working for the federal government in the Ottawa and Gatineau areas. And StatsCan says the annual rate of inflation eased back below 3% in June as motorists paid less to fill up the gas tank. Michelle Zadikian has the numbers.
22: Inflation slowed to 2.8% in June from 3.2% in May. The agency pointed to a 10% drop in the cost of gasoline month over month to explain the decline. Gas prices surged over the spring, mostly because of conflict in the Middle East. But a tentative peace agreement between the U.S. and Iran took pressure off global oil prices over the course of June. Prices at the grocery store, meanwhile, were up 3.9% last month, but that also marked a slowdown from May as price hikes eased on fresh fruit. Michelle Zedekian, The Canadian Press.
20: It's a new way to join the conversation. Have your say with the CFRA Talkback button on the iHeartRadio app. Will Aiello is in the CTV Weather Center.
23: Good morning, everybody. It doesn't get much better than this. Happy Monday. 26 degrees will be your daytime high. We got sunshine from start right till the end. Feeling like 30 degrees when you include the Humidex values. As we roll through the day tomorrow, starting to see the clouds increase with a chance for some showers late in the morning, continuing through Tuesday and rolling into Wednesday. Maybe seeing up to 15 millimeters of some showers. Temperatures not changing too much. The sunshine will return into Thursday. From the CTV Weather Center, I'm Will Aiello.
20: 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I'm Hunter Miller. 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
1: Hello, everyone. Tim Powers sitting in for Vashi today, Monday, July 20th. Great to be with you. The World Cup is over, but the wildfires still burn, and they're generating all kinds of havoc and news. Let's get started with the rundown.
2: The rundown.
1: And we're going to start with a conversation I had earlier today with Scott Hurst, CTV National News correspondent. Scott is covering the wildfires, bringing us all the latest. Here's that conversation. Joining us now, Scott Hurst, CTV National reporter. Scott, the Prime Minister gave a briefing yesterday on the fires. He said it involved 5,000 firefighters, 300 water bombers. Other sources say 1,000 fires are burning, nearly 70,000 hectares. That's a lot of space. What's the latest today?
3: What we're hearing today is that, at least in Ontario, the fires continue to spread. You mentioned the numbers from the national scale, some 5,000 firefighters and hundreds of water bombers, helicopters, and evacuation aircraft to help control and contain and mitigate these fires. But with nearly 1,000 fires burning across the country, as you might expect, resources are being stretched thin. A short time ago, we did get an update from Ontario Premier Doug Ford and the Minister of Emergency Preparedness on the current firefight in Ontario. Most of the fires are in the northwestern part of the province, but as many people have seen and been dealing with for several days now, the billowing smoke has been a concern that's been impacting millions more people. But of course, the main concern, first and foremost, are for the lives and infrastructure in northwestern Ontario. So what we just heard from the Prime Minister a short time ago is that the fires are expanding to cover some 650,000 hectares to more than 735,000 hectares, wow, with 190 currently in Ontario, 56 classified as out of control. And in terms of the firefight in Ontario, according to the Premier, there are about 155 fire crews and 80 water bombers and helicopters, with 40 additional, he says, support aircraft ready to assist. And with all the fire activity, it's led to 13 communities either evacuated already or currently evacuating, and some have to go as far away as evacuees coming here to Toronto, even Niagara Falls as well. And according to the numbers from the Premier, more than 1,800 people have been evacuated from their communities. And we do know that there has been devastation in at least one more northwestern Ontario First Nation, the Whitewater Lake First Nation, which is approximately 250 kilometers north of Thunder Bay. They're reporting much of the community has been destroyed. The chief, in a statement over the weekend, saying homes, personal belongings, and other vital community infrastructure has been lost from the fast-moving flames. And many of these communities in northwestern Ontario, threatened by the raging wildfires, they're not accessible by road, which, as you might expect, makes it difficult for people to get out and much more complex for crews to get in as well. So still quite a significant firefight on their hands, not just in Ontario, but in many other parts of the country.
1: Scott, got about a minute here. Do we know anything on the cost of damages? Appreciating that the first priority is fighting fires, but as you tell me and as we hear more about all of these fires and communities being burned, I have to imagine we're going to get into the billions upon billions of dollars.
3: You might expect it's got to be astronomical. I would suspect at this point it is way too early to kind of tabulate the overall cost of these damages. But yeah, these numbers over the past couple of years is any example or has set any bar, the cost and the damages from this just continues to rise with so many communities that are being threatened by these fires. As you know, we can point over the last couple of years, climate scientists point to rising global temperatures driving an increase in frequency and intensity of wildfires, not just here in Canada, but around the world. So it is definitely a growing concern for many communities right across the country.
1: Scott, appreciate the time and the update. Thank you.
3: Thanks, Tim.
1: This wildfire story has taken on a political angle over the weekend. Trump's latest tariff threat, stop the smoke or pay up. Yes, indeed. That's what he's saying. The president posted on social media Friday saying that wildfire smoke impacting U.S. cities is because of willful negligence on Canada's part. And the cost of

0: this pollution must be of necessity be added to the tariffs Canada is currently paying. Trump also told reporters that he spoke with Prime Minister Mark Carney about the smoke at the FIFA World Cup final yesterday.
1: Well, it went good, but I told him, I mean, you got to stop these fires from coming in and, you know, poisoning our air. Our air has been poisoned. I have a good relationship with Mark Carney, but, you know, we got to stop the fires up there. If we can help them, we'll help them. But maybe they should pay us some damages or something, or we should do some tariffs. But it was terrible. I mean, you had businesses closing.
0: Unsurprisingly, Prime Minister Carney hasn't responded to Trump's threat about the smoke yet. I'm sure he's off launching giant balloons to blow the smoke away. No, that is me joking. But Ontario Premier Doug Ford did at a press conference earlier today.
2: You got to remind President Trump that there's 3.9 million acres burning in the United States right now. And if we had resources, we would send them down to our closest friends and allies. So, you know something, rather than criticize and threaten Canada, your closest friends, maybe one day you're going to need our help like you did last year, and we deployed the people. I get frustrated just listening to that bunch of rubbish.
0: You're not the only one, Premier Ford. There are apparently hundreds of wildfires burning in the United States, unknown where their smoke is going. Perhaps we need Fox and Mulder and the X-Files back to figure all that out. But we do have Eric Hamm coming up after the break to tell us about what this may really all be about, because it's not just President Trump who is rattling the cages of a response needed from America to Canada's wildfires. All right, another big story today that we're looking at. Andy Burnham has become the seventh prime minister in the UK in the past 10 years. He was acclaimed as leader of the Labour Party on Friday, replacing Keir Starmer, who announced his resignation as leader and prime minister last month. Burnham has some experience in government. He served as an MP from 2001 to 2017 and held a couple of cabinet posts under Prime Ministers Tony Blair and Gordon Brown. He left Parliament in 2017 and was elected mayor of Greater Manchester with 60% of the vote. He was re-elected in 2021 by an even larger margin. So far, he has said very little publicly about his approach to governing, including on foreign policy, dealing with Trump and the UK-Canada relationship. Burnham spoke as Prime Minister for the first time today in front of No. 10 Downing Street in London.
3: I will put the care of people at the heart of everything I do. I will give this my all, and I ask you all to pull with me. Let us make this the moment when Britain starts to believe again. The moment we bring back hope. Thank you very much, everybody.
0: Later in the program, I'm going to speak with former Canadian ambassador to the United Kingdom, or High Commissioner to the United Kingdom, Ralph Goodale. Mr. Goodale has some very fascinating insights as to what Burnham may bring and what challenges he will encounter. So you'll want to hear that conversation later on. You're also going to want to stand by because we are going to speak later in the program with Arash Madani. Yes, we have to talk about the World Cup. Wasn't much of a game yesterday, but Spain did defeat Argentina, stopped the Messi juggernaut, and now the kings of Europe are indeed the kings of the world. There was a messy altercation at the end of that game. We'll get Arash's comments and wrap up the whole World Cup for you. We're also going to talk to our daily debrief panel about what responsibility Canada ought to have for these wildfires as President Trump contemplates tariffs. And we'll talk about the troubles that Pierre Poilievre finds himself in. Could that be the beginning of the end? We will have a full stack of commentary on that with our daily debrief panel. But when we come back, we're going to have Eric Hamm, followed by climatologist David Phillips, to get an update on the weather and how that is impacting all of these regions that are battling these raging fires. Back with more of the Vashi Capella Show in a moment.
4: It's a beautiful day in the capital, looking at a high of 26 today. Nothing but sunshine, 30 with the humidity. Overnight skies stay clear, the low 16. Tomorrow, a mix of sun and cloud and a risk of a thunderstorm. The high 25, feeling like 31. Wednesday, we're looking at cloud coverage with a chance of rain and a high of 23. A little bit cooler on Wednesday. Right now, 23 feels like 25. From the CTV Weather Center, I'm Andrew Scope.
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1: Thank you to Chris Viz. I am Tim Powers, and that, of course, sitting in for Vashi, that, of course, was Billy Joel. We didn't start the fire. Well, the president may have a different view, because he first made a threat in a social media post on Friday. Quoting the president, "We are holding Canada responsible for the fact that they are not properly maintaining their forests and brush therein, and the United States is being unnecessarily invaded, yes, invaded, by filthy, polluted, and unhealthy air, the quality of which is dangerous and totally unacceptable." Continuing to quote the president, "Canada has refused to engage in basic forest management and debris removal. This is willful negligence and becoming a yearly occurrence, costing the United States of billions of dollars, which cost of this pollution must of necessity be added to the tariffs Canada is currently paying. So far this year, more than 7,400 square miles of the United States has burned from wildfires, which is 31% more than the average of the previous 10 years to this date. The amount of U.S. land burned each year in the 2020s, averaged out over a decade, is now more than twice it was 30 years ago. In northern Minnesota, for example, more than 63,000 acres have burned, while wildfires in Oregon, Washington, and Idaho have also been reported, contributing to the smoke that Canadians must also contend with as smoke from U.S. wildfires drifts north and affects air quality. According to BC officials, wildfires south of the border are responsible for much of the smoke that has prompted an air quality warning in one region of BC. To try and figure out what's driving the president's obsession with Canadian smoke, because he can blow enough of his own, delighted to welcome our friend Eric Hamm, CTV News U.S. political analyst. Eric, my goodness, I've seen a lot of wacky things in politics over the years, but this may be at the top of the list. It screams, wag the dog. Why is Donald Trump playing in this particular fire trap?
2: There's a simple reason for this. President Donald Trump certainly does not like Canada, and he doesn't like Canada because Canada simply will not bow down. They will not claim subservience to the United States. And it's President Donald Trump's single ambition that Canada become a territory of the United States. And because it will not freely and willingly go along with that, he seeks every opportunity he can to attack Canada. Now, he likes the prime minister personally. He does. He genuinely likes Carney. However, he wants Canada to be a state. And he believes that somehow, because Canada, and this is where I think his obsession with white supremacy plays a huge part, because I think he believes that because Canada is largely a majority population, that somehow if it becomes a state of Canada, that will embolden MAGA. So somehow, because many Canadians in his mind look like him, therefore they will be MAGA, and therefore that will be one of the key tools that he needs to continue to remain in power. However, we all know that simply is not the case, but that still does not stop the president from trying to find every venue, every avenue to try to attack Canada.
1: Well, and this is a new one. And look, as we know, there are wildfires burning in the United States. More than have burned in the past in terms of the damage that has been done. How much of this is also about distracting from what is happening with Iran and his own domestic challenges? Because to be fair to the president, he's not the only American politician blaming Canada for the deleterious summer conditions that some are experiencing.
2: Yeah, that's true. But this has nothing to do with Iran or his political misfortunes right now. This is, again, just another opportunity for the president to go after Canada. Because, again, much like he believes Greenland should be part of the United States, he also just believes Canada should be part of the United States as well. And as you mentioned, you know, from the stats in terms of the ongoing wildfires that we're seeing throughout the United States as well, this is a regional problem. This is a climate problem. And as we know, Republicans are far less engaged or willing to accept climate change or in the environmental impact that we are seeing take place all across the globe. And as a result, they are not going to be as willing to take a regional approach or even recognize that this is literally a hair on fire situation and that something needs to be done. And instead of trying to work across border with Canadian officials, what we're seeing here is President Donald Trump trying to use this exact crisis as an opportunity to somehow try to bring Canada into the fold politically.
1: Yes, the president's hair may be very combustible, so we don't wish it to catch on fire. But I do have to ask you this. In the United States, though, Eric, for anybody who's paying attention to this, how much validity are they placing on the president's claims?
2: Well, as you mentioned, there are other conservatives who are jumping in line as a result of the air quality that we're seeing. And it is problematic in many areas, particularly throughout the Midwest region, for sure. And in Washington, D.C., even over the weekend, it was really bad. And I think because it hit Washington, mm-hmm. that's why we saw the president take the approach that he did. But nevertheless, again, it's only in Democratic administrations where you see an investment and you see concerted policy effort to address the issue of climate and environment. It's in Republican administrations where you continue to see the downplaying. If you go back to the Biden administration, there was the electric vehicle tax credit that mm-hmm. certainly was in line with what we saw from automakers, Ford Motor Company and General Motors, that up until Trump came into office was spending upwards of $30 billion on electric vehicles. Now those vehicles have been pushed aside because this administration wants to double down on fossil fuels. And so that is why you're seeing this administration simply just ignore the idea of what is actually happening and how to try to do more, not less. And again, it becomes like everything else in the United States, politicized and polarized. And it's the president who is, of course, fueling that polarization. And of course, MAGA being MAGA, have to actually get in line and support this president, even if we see what's happening in the United States, basically a mirror of what's happening in Canada. But again, no talk of solution, only more talk of attack and blame and less. And because of that, both sides of the border struggle with rising air quality issues and, of course, wildfires and the environmental impact of what's happening.
1: We got about a minute here, Eric. In terms of the immediate, though, you heard our prime minister has not responded, and that tends to be the way now with a lot of things that come out of the president's mouth. But should we view this as anything more than absurd and humorous and the latest rattling of the cage by the president, or should we find a deeper meaning here?
2: No, I think it's smart for the prime minister not to respond, because we know in 24 hours, perhaps even less, the president will say something equally absurd or mind-boggling. And the last thing you want is to be playing whack-a-mole with President Trump over issues or comments that have little validity in fact. And I think recognizing that there are much larger issues such as Kuzma, the war in Iran, rising gas prices, those are issues that I'm sure Carney is thinking about and needs to be looking at in terms of addressing, not trying to pacify every whim of this president.
1: Eric, you and I have talked a lot about Can-Am issues, but I have to say this is the wackiest one we've ever dealt with. But as always, you bring great perspective. Thank you, my friend. Appreciate your time.
2: You bet. Thanks for having me.
1: All right. When we come back, more on the fires, we're going to talk to climatologist David Phillips to get an outlook on the weather and how that may influence the fires. All coming up.
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4: I'm Andrew Schofield in the CTV newsroom. The wildfires burning across Ontario take on a political spin. South of the border, the city is encouraging public servants to spend more time at the end of the working day in the city this upcoming fall. And the Humane Society turns to the public to help refill its supply of pet food after a busy spring. Full details are coming up in 30 minutes. From the CTV Weather Center, pretty ideal summer forecast out there, at least for the day. Nothing but sunny skies today, a high of 26. It'll feel like 30 with the humidity. Overnight, we're down to 16. Skies will remain clear. Tomorrow, sun and cloud, a high of 25, feeling like 31. Wednesday, the clouds move in, as is the possibility of showers, a high of 23. A little bit cooler. Right now, it's 24 and feels like 26 in the capital. That's the latest from the CTV Newsroom. I'm Andrew Schofield.
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1: Tim Power sitting in for Vashi. You all know this. As of today, fire officials say there are 930 active wildfires in Canada. 100 of them are considered to be out of control. In an update on Sunday, the Prime Minister said Canada is mobilizing more than 5,000 firefighters and nearly 300 water bombers, helicopters, excuse me for that one, and evacuation aircraft to contain, control, and mitigate the fires. More than 1,800 people have evacuated communities in northwest Ontario, and another First Nation in that region is reporting widespread destruction over the weekend. British Columbia, 9,000 people in the city of Kimberley in the Kootenay region are under an evacuation alert today. To talk about the weather conditions and how that may impact the wildfires, delighted to have our friend David Phillips, climatologist with Environment Canada, with us. David, it seems every summer we have this conversation now about wildfires, and they seem to be more pronounced and more dangerous. How do things look right now in terms of weather and what the prognosis may be for these fires staying active?
2: Well, Tim, with a big country like Canada, huge, with fires and weather, you're talking about good news, bad news kind of thing. And certainly up in northwestern Ontario, boy, it has changed from looking like Twilight Saga look to utopia, from orange warnings to yellow warnings to all clear. And yet we see still people are still out of their homes. They're living where they didn't want to live, and but the air quality has improved, and it clearly has improved south of the fire zone in northwestern Ontario, places like Toronto, southern Ontario. There's no air quality warnings out. The air quality has improved from 10 plus for many days last week to where it's just like one or two right now. And even Thunder Bay, I mean, with six maybe there now, which is a moderate risk, but by Tuesday it'll be two. So it's really improved, and that just shows you what rains can do. And we got a lot of rains in that area. Some, I mean, we could have a lot more. We need a flooding kind of rains. Really, we got maybe 40 to 60 millimeters of rain Friday, Saturday, Sunday, and 10 to 20 over most areas. And that certainly helped to didn't put out the fires, but it certainly helped to put them a little bit more under control. But as the good news is sort of in Ontario, and there's fabulous news in eastern Canada. My gosh, Atlantic Canada, you can count the number of fires in Atlantic Canada on your fingers. There's fewer than that. So it really is, it's really been just really the central part of the country and the west. In the west, what we're seeing is a real warm up. We're seeing temperatures this week in many places will be, 31, 32. That's not good. No rain, lots of sunshine, which you typically see in the dog days of summer out west. And of course, we also see some weather systems that are going to help to draw in the fires that are blazing out there in the Northwest Territories. Northwest Territories, I think right now, have over 200 fires and a lot of bad smoke, and it's moving southward. Alberta, for example, I mean, my gosh, they have only 13 fires of their own. But the province today is going to be covered with smoke, especially in the north, around Fort McMurray, down to Edmonton, even in Calgary. And Calgary's going to get some smoke from the Northwest Territories, but also from British Columbia, and also maybe even a little bit of smoke from Oregon and Washington and Idaho. It's going to come in there. So it really is, the west looks like it's going to see a lot. The air quality health index is going to go down. It's going to be, moderate to high risk this week. And again, because of the fact that the weather is just producing this perfect situations for bringing in that smoke from different areas, importing it into your province, but then also some local fires in Saskatchewan, Manitoba. So it's not a good thing. I mean, what we really need is some good rains. We need a wind shift. We got that in Ontario. But we certainly, by the end of this week, they'll certainly need it out west. So, hey, a lot of fires, Tim, 1,000 fires in Canada. It's been a very slow start to the summer. But the other thing that worries me, Tim, is that we're still just at the halfway point of summer. We haven't reached the dog days. And typically, lightning causes about three-quarters of the fires in Canada, particularly in the summer and fall. And you get typically about almost two-thirds, three-quarters of your lightning strikes in July and August. So this is the time where you see a lot of that lightning. You get dry lightning. You don't get the rain. You get the lightning. So, my gosh, what you prayed for and hoped for and begged for, well, you got it in a thunderstorm, but it was a dry thunderstorm, and it didn't really provide any relief.
1: Two technical questions, David, because I've seen they relate to smoke and lightning. Let's start with lightning as you were finishing with that. The UK Independent was reporting today that there were 1,000 lightning strikes had led to or started the fires, many of the fires in Canada. So that could be accurate?
2: Oh, I think it is. I mean, I saw last week, in northwestern Ontario, I think they had several hundred, if not thousand. And we had there, even in Oregon, where there's not many fires, there's a few in eastern Oregon, they had 14,000 lightning strikes. So you in a lightning storm, a thunderstorm, you get a lot of hits. Now, some of them go from cloud to cloud, some of them from cloud to ground. They don't always start a fire, but boy, you increase your odds when you have a lot of lightning and they hit areas that have been hot and dry. It's just it's like kindling to, and you need that kind of ignition, and the lightning gives you that ignition.
1: On the smoke. So, David Phillips, I will not haul you into a political debate, though I think you would fare exceptionally well. You know what's going on. The president is blaming all of America's toxic air, where it does exist, from the smoke that's coming over in the U.S. from Canada. But as you just pointed out, we have smoke coming over from Oregon into parts of Canada. Is there any particular pattern we can point to of air movement that justifies the argument that Canada is responsible for smoke in the U.S.? And how much U.S. smoke are we dealing with?
2: Well, you know, it's really, the prevailing winds at this time of the year could be south winds, and so therefore, I remember 2 years ago, my gosh, we had fires and smoke in British Columbia and Alberta. They were just wheezing, gasping, falling to the ground. It was all fires from California and Washington, Oregon. I mean, we had fires, some of the smoke that they're breathing in the United States came from Minnesota and Wisconsin. So it really is, fires and smoke don't look at any borders, they just move according to weather patterns. And, you know, I think, Tim, I can assure you that we're united with the Americans on this in terms of the science and the understanding of it. We monitor together the weather, and of course we share information. We monitor the lightning strikes. I mean, the lightning strikes that we know of hitting Canada is an American network that we are very much part of. And really, there's no finger pointing. There's no threats, no hesitation when we say, hey, do you need some help? If we don't need it for down the United States, they come here with water bombers and firefighters, and really it's a lesson for politicians, for the world, that there is cooperation, very close cooperation between Canada, United States, and Mexico when we are in fact dealing with a wildfire situation.
1: David, I'm so glad you made that point, because at the operational level, at the strategic leadership level, I know what you're saying to be very true from talking to fire officers in different provinces. So thank you for making that point. I think it's important. We all know that. Appreciate the time, as always, my friend.
2: Thank you, Tim. Great. Bye-bye now.
1: All right. That was David Phillips giving us an update on fires and talking about lightning and smoke. I think it's important to understand those factors. When we come back, Carmi Levy's going to join us. Time for some Tech Check.
3: It's a gorgeous day out there. We'll see a high of 26 today. At the hottest, it'll feel like 30 with the humidity. Overnight, clear skies down to 16 degrees. Tomorrow, we'll see sun and cloud early on, but the rain will likely move in. We'll see a high of 25, feeling like 31. Watch for some showers and the risk of a thunderstorm in the afternoon. Wednesday, partly cloudy, a chance of rain and a cooler high of 21. Right now in the Capitol, we're sitting at 24, feels like 26. 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
1: I would say it's a damn good time for a tech check because of all of the wildfire news and stories. And our friend Carmi Levy, tech analyst and journalist, he always delivers because we've got some tech, maybe Carmi, that can help fight some of these wildfires. U of T has a new AI model. What's on the go with that?
3: Oh, this is wild. It's called Tanker Vision, and it comes to us from the U of T's Institute for Aerospace Studies. And basically what they did, they partnered with Natural Resources Canada, Simon Fraser University, Canadian Forestry Services, BC Wildfire, Alberta Wildfire, and also a wildfire monitoring company called Voxelis. And basically what they wanted to do was they wanted to come up with better models that predict how a wildfire is going to grow. Because the current models, well, they're based on data from the 80s, and they were put together before climate change was even part of our vocabulary. So what they did was they used technology. They went into the autonomous vehicle market, and they took technology out of autonomous vehicles. And because when an autonomous vehicle is driving on the road, it's looking all around it and it's labeling things. It's trying to figure out, it's detecting different things. It's trying to segment them, kind of figure out, what am I looking at? Should I worry that I'm about to run into it, or can I discount it and focus my processing power on something else? Humans do that without thinking about it. Computers have to be programmed to do it. So what it does is it takes those algorithms and then it puts it into, it attaches it to cameras that are then mounted on aircraft. And right now there are planes flying all over Ontario, all over the fire zones across the country, and they're monitoring the fires to see how they're moving. Well, if you put this technology into the camera systems, it can identify, okay, where's the fire? Where's the smoke? Where's the ground? Map it in 3D and then produce a really powerful AI model that much more accurately predicts where this fire is going to go, what direction, how fast it's going to move, which, of course, with that information handed over to the firefighters, now they can focus their resources, limited resources, on the areas that will give them the most benefit. So you're not just throwing thousands of aircraft and firefighters into the mix. You're actually using data to say, go here, do that. That's going to have the most benefit. That will ensure that you can rein this fire in. This kind of thing is game changing, and in the hands of you know, they will be rolling it out. Obviously, it's still very early yet, but once it becomes fully deployed in the hands of our emergency responders, this is just amazing technology.
1: Well, and you think about the data we were talking about earlier. The Prime Minister said yesterday, 5,000 firefighters, 300 different airborne assets that are all being used. And we have a huge country. That's still minuscule, those assets, compared to the land space we need to manage. So that deployment argument makes sense. Now, it's not just U of T and their AI model. Some Google-backed satellites for wildfire detection launch. Tell us about that.
3: Yeah, so this is just a couple weeks old. So 2 weeks ago, there was a SpaceX Falcon 9 launch from California. And on board, there were three satellites. They're called FireSat. They're microsatellites, so small, simple satellites. And basically what they're part of what will eventually be a very large constellation of these devices. What they do is they fly in orbit and they use artificial intelligence. They use the latest imagery technologies to be able to detect fires that are much smaller than existing satellites can find. So imagine there's a fire that is in a 5 by 5 meter box, so 16 by 16 feet or so. A regular satellite could not detect these, but a FireSat satellite can. And so they're commissioning them in orbit now. They're testing them out. And if this works, they're going to use this as they're going to gather a whole bunch of data. And then by the 2030s, they'll have a full-on constellation of over 50 satellites that every 20 minutes, the data, global data set, will be updated so that during fire season, you'll have this real-time update of, okay, where are the fires cropping up? Which, of course, if you can put out a fire before it gets big, it doesn't get big. And so that can be also another game-changing technology, using data to get on top of fire faster before it becomes critical, before it threatens populated areas.
1: I don't have it in my notes here, but who would own those satellites and control the information?
3: So, I mean, the partners here are interesting. So Google is one of the companies. They've put some money into it. The Bezos Earth Fund. So Jeff Bezos, founder of Amazon, he's put money into it. They're partnering with firefighting organizations in the US, Australia, and Europe, conceivably this date, and with an organization called the Earth Fire Alliance. It's a global nonprofit. They would manage the satellite network. They would make the data available to firefighting resources in various countries, potentially including Canada. So this is kind of one of those we recognize, and as we're seeing with the political kerfuffle across the border, this is a threat that crosses borders. And so it will take a global solution, put everyone's brain together, come up with leading technologies that put the information in the frontline responders faster and give them the tools that they need to knock these fires down before they become critical. I think that's kind of a great, you know, it's certainly something that Canada should be investing in, and certainly we already are.
1: Now, the next one's fascinating to me. It's a little departure from the fires, although it was fascinating last week, if anybody saw the Mets-Phillies game after the All-Star break, to see the smoke there, and they had to start the game earlier because the smoke looked like fog. But we're not going to focus on the smoke here. We're going to focus on the sport of baseball. And Major League Baseball has banned using dugout iPads for AI-powered in-game strategy calls. My goodness, if this happens in the NHL, the players will revolt. But tell us about MLB.
3: So we know that tablets, iPads have become basically, you know, mandatory in dugouts in Major League Baseball. Every time a player gets off the field, they're pulling out the iPads and they're reviewing footage. Coaches are using it to help make better decisions. But what they found was some teams were using them to run generative AI programs. So they're using like ChatGPT or other AI tools to, you know, use stats to decide, well, when to bring in another pitcher. You know, which pitches should we be telling the pitcher to pitch, or other, you know, in-game real-time decisions. And there's a lot of concern around that because we all remember 2021, the Houston Astros sign-stealing scandal using technology. So Major League Baseball issued an edict last month telling all teams you can keep using your tablets to, you know, review footage and, you know, help the players tweak their performance. But don't use AI on them. Don't use customized AI apps. Don't use LLMs. Don't use any of that. Don't use it for the kinds of things that a coach would normally make just an in-game decision on. And it took effect last week. And, you know, now here we are. No AI in the dugout.
1: Yeah, we'll see how long that lasts, because if there's a data-intensive sport, it's MLB. And, of course, now when you watch a Major League Baseball game, you are able to see the box that tracks pitches and all of that. And they love that. They love showcasing all of that, and you can review calls. Oh, my. We'll watch it all. Carmi, as always, my friend, great to chat with you. Thank you.
3: Appreciate it. Thanks so much, Jim.
1: Okay, that was our friend Carmi Levy joining us for the Tech Check. When we come back, we have got a full second hour. We have our daily debrief coming up with Shannon Greer, Jordan Paquette, and Michelle Cadario. We are going to then talk to the former Canadian High Commissioner to the United Kingdom, Ralph Goodale, about Andy Burnham, the new Prime Minister of the UK. And we'll end the show with our friend Arash Madani to wrap up the World Cup and that little Donnybrook that happened between Spain and Argentina. All that coming up in the second hour of the Vashi Capello Show.
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8: Good afternoon. I'm Andrew Schofield. Summer, sunny and warm in the capital today. It is absolutely gorgeous out there. Right now we're sitting at 24 degrees. It feels like 26. Your full forecast is coming up, but first, your top stories. Wildfires burning across northern Ontario are taking on a political angle over the weekend. U.S. President Donald Trump insisting that Canada pays tariffs due to wildfire smoke. In this province, the fires continue to spread. CTV News correspondent Scott Hurst with a look at the numbers of how widespread the blazes have gotten.
9: What we're hearing today is that, at least in Ontario, the fires continue to spread. Some 5,000 firefighters and hundreds of water bombers, helicopters, and evacuation aircraft to help control and contain and mitigate these fires. But with nearly 1,000 fires burning across the country, as you might expect, resources are being stretched thin.
8: Ontario Premier Doug Ford insisted earlier today the U.S. president, bear in mind there are over 3 million acres of wildfires burning in his own country. The city of Ottawa will be encouraging federal public servants to spend more time downtown at the end of the workday this fall in hopes to alleviate pressure on OC Transpo buses and the O train. The city and the transit service are expecting an additional 65,000 trips a week into the downtown area this fall, with federal public servants required to be in office a minimum of 4 days a week. OC Transpo says their communication strategy will educate commuters on the full range of mobility options available while also encouraging workers to experience other businesses in the downtown core after work. The city will work with business improvement areas and other partners to amplify the campaign. The Ottawa Humane Society is asking for residents to help refill its supply of pet food after a busy spring. More than 6,000 pounds of food has been distributed by the Emergency Pet Food Bank since the spring to pet owners in need of assistance. The Humane Society says pet affordability is a growing concern in the community, and they want to ensure pets are taken care of. Donations can include unopened pet food of all kinds, gently used leashes and collars, and other pet supplies in good condition. Ontario Provincial Police say a man has been charged following a string of suspicious fires in Hawkesbury. Police were called at around 8:30 a.m. Sunday on reports of four fires in the municipality and surrounding area. OPP confirmed the fires were all set outdoors and no one was injured. The accused, the 37-year-old man from Alfred and Plantagenet, is facing an extensive list of charges. Statistics Canada says the annual rate of inflation eased back below 3% in June as motorists paid less to fill up the gas tank. Michelle Zizekian has the numbers.
10: Inflation slowed to 2.8% in June from 3.2% in May. The agency pointed to a 10% drop in the cost of gasoline month over month to explain the decline. Gas prices surged over the spring, mostly because of conflict in the Middle East. But a tentative peace agreement between the U.S. and Iran took pressure off global oil prices over the course of June. Prices at the grocery store, meanwhile, were up 3.9% last month, but that also marked a slowdown from May as price hikes eased on fresh fruit. Michelle Zedekian, The Canadian Press.
8: It's a new way to join the conversation. Have your say with the CFRA talkback button on the iHeartRadio app. From the CTV Weather Center, pretty ideal summer forecast out there, at least for the day. Nothing but sunny skies today. A high of 26. It'll feel like 30 with the humidity. Overnight down to 16. Skies will remain clear. Tomorrow, sun and cloud. A high of 25, feeling like 31. On Wednesday, the clouds move in, as is the possibility of showers. A high of 23. A little bit cooler on Wednesday. That's the latest from the CTV Newsroom. I'm Andrew Schofield. 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

0: everyone good, but I told them, I mean, you got to stop these fires from coming in and, you know, poisoning our air. Our air has been poisoned. I have a good relationship with Mark Carney, but, you know, we got to stop the fires up there. If we can help them, we'll help them. But maybe they should pay us some damages or something, or we should do some tariffs. But it was terrible. I mean, you had businesses closing.
1: Prime Minister Carney hasn't responded yet to Trump's latest threat about the smoke, but Ontario Premier Doug Ford did at a press conference earlier today.
2: You got to remind President Trump that there's 3.9 million acres burning in the United States right now. And if we had resources, we would send them down to our closest friends and allies. So, you know something, rather than criticize and threaten Canada, your closest friends, maybe one day you're going to need our help like you did last year, and we deployed the people. I get frustrated just listening to these, that bunch of rubbish.
1: Well, no frustration here, but lots of insight. Time for our daily debrief.
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1: Joining us today, Michelle Cuderio, Executive Vice President, Rubicon Strategy, former Liberal Party National Campaign Director, Jordan Paquette, Vice President with Blue Sky Strategy Group, and Shannon Greer, Senior Consultant with New West Public Affairs. Michelle, I need to know this. How many smoke-related tariff threats were you subject to from the United States when you were in the Prime Minister's office?
4: You know, surprisingly, this president is a unique individual, and takes, you know, it's, I think Doug Ford said it very well. Probably wanted to put a few cuss words in there too, but oh my gosh, this guy, seriously, you know, he has no memory, no recollection of the fact that, you know, a Canadian firefighter actually lost his life. When they were down helping them not too long ago. And, you know, it's always been a time where, whether it's floods or it's other natural disasters, including fires, where the two countries haven't tried to work together to deploy resources. Now, what I'm going to say, I'm going to take out of his, because I'm in an optimistic mood today, from his latest comments, that he, if there's people and there's help that they can provide, that he would offer it. So I'm going to choose to focus on that first part of the sentence, because it did sound like moderately that he was dialing back his bluster from a few days ago. So I'm going to hope that you know, maybe Prime Minister Carney, in their chats on the sidelines of that game, was able to perhaps remind him of the long and cordial and collegial relationship that we've had as two countries.
1: Michelle has taken the high road, Jordan, when it comes to this issue. Where are you? And look, again, you and I come from a part of the world where, whether it's been storms or fires, there's always been a lot of north-south resource sharing. And at a person-to-person level, organization-to-organization level, people haven't said, oh, it's your fault or it's my fault. They've just helped each other. When you look at this particular issue, what do you conclude about how Canada ought to respond, or not at all, as the Prime Minister is currently choosing to do?
5: Well, and even just on a neighbor-to-neighbor level, Tim, I mean, if your neighbor's house is on fire, you don't just start complaining to them and saying, you know, deal with the smoke. You traditionally, you'd go and at least help them do something, help them put it out. And I think that's the case here. I think Trump maybe is just trying to respond to some of the noise that, you know, local Republican lawmakers were making in certain states. But still, Doug Ford is capturing the public sentiment, I think, pretty good here. And it is at the point that Canada is proud to send down firefighters to help out when these things happen. And Michelle's right. We had a firefighter tragically lost their lives. And Donald Trump would do well to remember that. These are going to be ongoing issues, for the next number of years. And it's something that's going to have to take a continental approach, because we all share the same air. It doesn't just stop at the border. So we would do well to cooperate here. Look, there could be a time for asking questions about resource allocation. Fine. But that doesn't have to happen today. Right now, I think we just have to deal with the immediate cause and getting these fires put out.
1: Jenny, you can take a whack at the president if you want, but I want to move the conversation a little.

0: little bit, and it's to this place. Is there, a legitimate criticism to be made that we, respective governments, have and individuals haven't done enough yet to take the threat of wildfires seriously? And is this something we can get the Canadian public to focus on for more than the moments in which it happens?
1: I'm curious to see if this kind of moves the needle on climate change, because I think that climate change comes up every time we see a wildfire. And then when the extreme weather moves forward or, moves past, and, Canadians are quick to forget about it. And so as Carney is signing MOUs and moving pipelines forward, I'm curious to see if this changes the conversation a little bit. To your question previously about whether or not, Carney has sort of made the right move, I think it's really hard to argue with someone whose claims have no basis in fact. The US government has already paid back tens of billions of dollars in tariffs it collected before the Supreme Court ruled them illegal. But it seems Donald Trump has learned nothing from that and now is threatening tariffs on air. Because there are no votes for Carney in the US and no upside to further aggravating Donald Trump, I don't think this is one that Carney should fight out in the public realm. But I am curious to see if it moves the conversation forward in the public on climate change, because I suspect that it is most certainly moving the conversation in his caucus with some of those more environmentally focused folks talking a lot more about this than perhaps they have in the past.
0: Michelle, it won't shock you, I'm sure, to hear that we've got some pretty spicy text, and not everybody thinks the way the four of us perhaps do about these comments. Some people are taking the president and his threat seriously and believe Canada holds some responsibility here. I mean, you've managed issues at a very high level. You've managed complex international issues. How do we push back here? How do we, whether you're the prime minister or not, just point out the obvious, as Jordan said, smoke doesn't know borders.
2: Well, Tim, when you deal with issues, as you know, and you've done many a time, sometimes you have to know when to jump in and when just to back down. Like, not back down necessarily on the issue, but just not bite on it. And I think that this is one of the times that that you just don't bite. It's a clearly far more complex issue. I think Mark Carney has the belief that Canadians understand exactly what this is in terms of bluster. And let's face it, Donald Trump will threaten tariffs over anything. He's got his own troubles right now, and with a never-ending war that he created, gas prices starting to go back up in the United States. And so, he's got his own kind of battles, and if he can kind of try and change the channel by blaming another country and threatening more tariffs, then that's just his modus operandi, and we don't have to bite every time. I think that what Canadians are probably looking to Mark Carney more importantly of is making sure that the resources are deployed, that the coordination is happening across the provinces. As someone who's from Northern Ontario, where the fires are quite close, it is extremely important that there are the adequate resources and the preventative investments in the off season to also go about this. And so I think that that's what Canadians are more looking to him for.
0: All right. Well, we'll park that issue. Jordan will love this next segue. This is for you especially, Jordan, because you'll get to talk about it first. Is Pierre Poilievre on fire and going up in smoke? We'll discuss that in part two of the Daily Debrief with Jordan and Shannon and Michelle coming up in a moment here on the Vashi Capello Show.

0: We're in for a pretty nice summer's day today. Expect nothing but sunshine, the high 26. Add in the humidity, it'll feel closer to 30 this afternoon. Clear skies tonight continue with the temperature dipping to about 16 degrees. Tomorrow brings a mix of sun and cloud, a high of 25. With the humidity, it'll be more like 31. By Wednesday, we'll see more clouds moving in, along with a chance of showers. It'll be a little bit cooler, the high 21 on Wednesday. Right now, it's 24 and feels like 26. From the CTV Weather Center, I'm Andrew Schofield.
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1: Tim Power sitting in for Vashi. Another Monday, another news story about unhappy conservatives. An excerpt from the Hill Times this morning reads, sources said that many caucus members are frustrated by the ongoing infighting and are concerned about the party's polling numbers, but few are prepared to voice those concerns publicly. That, however, could change in the coming weeks or months, sources added. They said the ongoing infighting may not significantly affect the party's standing with the broader public at this time, but it is damaging to the conservative movement internally. This is terrible for us, and people recognize that. It never ends, said an unnamed conservative MP. It's constant. It's a combination of one versus the other, as well as whatever's expedient. People are grifters, and they will go to whatever, wherever the power is. This ain't over. It's too deep for it to be over. Let's bring in our daily debrief panel, Shannon Greer, Michelle Cuddario, and Jordan Paquette. Jordan, I left you with that. Such a brilliant segue. Is the House of Polyev burning at the moment?
2: Look, I'm not going to deny there's probably some heat, but no, it's definitely not on fire. Conservatives are really good. You know, Tim, you know, I've been around these things for a long time. We're really good at fighting once we lose elections, even when we're in government. there tends to be fights across because it is a very broad spectrum party that occupies a lot of the political landscape, and I think what you're seeing now is just, you know, some frustration, people with a lot of time on their hands voicing up, and then that's totally the right to do that. I don't think it's anything too new, but what I will say is that Pierre does seem to still have the support of caucus. The leadership vote at the convention wasn't that long ago. Fundraising numbers are still doing well. And we're up against a government right now that is still in its early days and still popular. So while we often say that, you know, risk waiting is not a strategy, in this particular case, it kind of is. I think we just have to give it a few months. Carney has set the bar very high for himself. And if some of these projects don't start delivering, I think, you know, the conservative numbers will start ticking up again.
1: Well, what Jordan says can be entirely accurate, and I don't dispute that thought process, because certainly other people are articulating that too. Shannon, when you look at what's happening in the Conservative Party, because there is definitely, and Jordan rightly points out, this is not new, it happens, but it seems to be at that level of discontent that leads to more challenging circumstances for the leader. What does Pierre Poilievre need to do here? Should he just wait it all out and hope this goes away, or should he work to try and address the concerns?
3: Well, I think he needs to work to try to address the concerns. I won't pretend to know what goes on inside the minds of conservatives, but having lived in Alberta for most of my life, I have seen many leaders taken out by their party and not by the public. From Alison Redford, Jason Kenney, there are countless examples of leaders who had a discontent party and they were absolutely taken out. And we know that the CPC adopted the Reform Act, meaning they can trigger a leadership review if 20% of MPs sign a written notice. So yes, he did do well in his leadership, but it would be not that hard for them to trigger another one. So I do wonder if the caucus is already starting to organize towards potentially reaching that threshold, because while all parties have disagreements and dirty laundry, it's rare that you see so much of it being aired out in public. And since the campaign, Poilievre has really been fighting to try to find his space, to try to get airtime. And this is sucking up even more oxygen, making it hard for him to offer something compelling to Canadians. So I wonder when time will be up for him with his party and with his caucus.
1: Michelle, you lived through internal strife and political infighting in the Liberal Party, particularly in the early 2000s. Do you think just letting it play out is the right approach here for Pierre Poilievre?
4: No, I actually think he's cooked. I'm not sure he makes it to Christmas. You know, and you think about it. He just lost another MP, this time, you know, someone who accepted the Prime Minister's appointment to the Senate. And then didn't another one from Saskatchewan announce that they're resigning as well? You know, he certainly isn't speaking like a person who is trying to build a party when he is trying to create divisions within his own party. He looks very, very defensive. And, you know, I don't know that he is exemplifying a guy who the rest of caucus is going to have a lot of confidence in. If you're going to be a leader, you've got to show your leadership cred, and you've got to be out there and actually talking about what you want to do or where you want to bring the party or why you might be a suitable opposition. And about building out, because he still doesn't seem to have accepted that he lost the last election. And the longer that he kind of continues on that path, I think that the smaller that circle around him is going to get. So, I'm not sure that he's ringing in the new year as leader of the Conservatives Party.
1: Jordan, we have seen when the cycle of stories starts, it tends to run until either there is blood, meaning a leader is gone. That was the case with Mr. Scheer and certainly the case with Mr. O'Toole. There was some of this when Stephen Harper lost to Paul Martin in 2004, but he worked fairly quickly to address the concerns that were there, and he was only newly elected at the time, and he was able to hold on and then govern for 10 years. What does Polyev need to do here? Because I hear you that, you know, maybe you just wait out the Liberals, but these stories don't appear to be going away. How does he need to manage this?
2: No, look, and a little bit of the difference between 2004 and now is that everybody has like a Twitter and social media account, so they can go and air things quickly without just picking up the phone and calling journalists. There's things that he can do. I think he needs to continue to get out across the country, tour regional areas, continue to ramp up the support in those associations, continue to put out, you know, some positive messaging. He doesn't have to solve every crisis that's facing the government right now. I think asking some of those tough questions is important. But some of the parallels between the last two leaders, I think won't be quite be the same. Pierre's grip on the party apparatus itself right now is much stronger, perhaps than the last two leaders, than Mr. Scheer and Mr. O'Toole. And I think in Mr. O'Toole's case, that was really a sense of caucus unrest. There was some sniping that started going on from the leader into caucus. That didn't go over very well at all. And that seemed to turn things around. Whereas in this case, a lot of caucus, you know, maybe there's some frustrations there for sure. I think most people are still trying to work within it and work with the leader because he sees that, you know, the party apparatus is still in control. So I think, you know, there's some positive moves you can make, messages that he can put out there. But I mean, you know, we'll see what the next 6 months bring.
1: Shannon, just picking up on your Alberta commentary and diving into your Alberta knowledge. And again, I'm not in Alberta. Jordan and Michelle aren't in Alberta, but from afar, I get the sense that as federal conservative leaders go who have roots in Alberta, Mr. Polyev doesn't necessarily have the connection with broad swath of Albertans that perhaps Stephen Harper and others have had. How does Mr. Polyev sit in the federal political pecking order in Alberta?
3: I'm not a conservative, but I don't think he sits very high. I think his showing at the Calgary Stampede was really showed that. I mean, I think Stephen Harper also had a bit of a tough showing. I think anytime you have two men who are known for their outfits during the Calgary Stampede, that's not a good thing. That's not a good thing. It happens to women all the time. So a bit refreshing to see it happen to two men. But that's not good. You know, what he needed was a really strong showing in Alberta during the Calgary Stampede. And to be honest, I think that he got out-politicked by the Liberals. They had a really strong showing. They sent tons of their MPs. They had Mark Carney there for the last weekend. And again, I just don't think that he made any sort of offering to Albertans during the Stampede, which is really when everyone was out and talking. And I think he weighed into the separation fight so late when you had so many other people taking up the space and filling the oxygen, other prominent conservatives, including Jason Kenney, filling up that space. It took him forever to weigh in. So for somebody who is an Alberta NP, you would think he would have weighed into that earlier when so many Albertans, including many conservatives, are very worried about this and what it's doing to our economy and what it's doing to our province.
1: Shannon, I don't know whether to say thank you or curse you for bringing back that imagery from many years ago, but appreciate the time, Shannon, Jordan, and Michelle. That's our Daily Debrief panel. Thanks, everyone.
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5: I'm Andrew Schofield in the CTV newsroom. Ontario's wildfires continue to burn, and the political response south of the border continues. The federal government wants more office space to accommodate public servants as they return to work this fall, and community groups urge the city to purchase a West End country club to prevent a major housing development. Full details coming up in 30 minutes. From the CTV Weather Center, it's shaping up to be a great summer day across the region. Plenty of sunshine from start to finish with a high of 26. Once you factor in the humidity, though, it'll feel closer to 30. Tonight stays clear and comfortable with an overnight low of 16. Looking ahead to tomorrow, we'll see a mix of sun and cloud. The thermometer tops out at 25. It'll feel more like 31 with the humidity. Then on Wednesday, the weather takes a bit of a turn. Clouds increase throughout the day, and there's a chance of showers. It'll be a little cooler as well with a high of 21. Right now, we're sitting at 24, and it feels like 26. That's the latest from the CTV Newsroom. I'm Andrew Schofield.
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1: Tim Power sitting in for Vashi today. Who is Andy Burnham, the new Prime Minister of the United Kingdom? He was acclaimed as leader of the Labour Party on Friday. He's replacing Keir Starmer, who announced his resignation as leader and British Prime Minister last month. He becomes the seventh Prime Minister of the United Kingdom in the last 10 years. Earlier today, I spoke with Ralph Goodale. Mr. Goodale, of course, is the former Deputy Prime Minister, Finance Minister, and most recently, former Canadian High Commissioner to the UK. Ralph Goodale, an honor to speak to you today. What do you make of Britain's seventh prime minister in a decade, Andy Burnham?
17: Mr. Burnham obviously is having a very good day today as he becomes the prime minister of the United Kingdom. The UK has gone through a period of great instability and uncertainty ever since the Brexit controversy of a decade ago. They held a referendum, if you recall, on Brexit in 2016, and after various false starts, it was more or less implemented in 2020. But the UK has really been in the doldrums economically since that time, and other issues like concerns about the National Health Service and concerns about immigration and the small boats coming across the channel, concerns about the cost of living and housing and so forth. All of those issues didn't get any better despite the arrival of Brexit, and the British voters have taken this out pretty effectively on party leaders, from David Cameron at the beginning through Theresa May, through Boris Johnson, Liz Truss, Rishi Sunak, Keir Starmer, and now they're trying Andy Burnham for the seventh time in 10 years. All of which to say, I think Mr. Burnham arrives with a great deal of hope, but a huge agenda in front of him, and none of the problems that sunk his predecessors are likely to go away very easily.
1: We've seen some kind of volatile politics like this in Canada. In your neck of the woods, we can think Alberta. There's been a period where Alberta premiers have been rolled over. You yourself have been in elected office, held some of the highest positions in the land. What do you ascribe the tumult to there, Mr. Goodale? Is it nobody's figured out how to deal with the anxiety and approval of Brexit? What do you think is happening?
17: I think in the UK that's true. There was hope. People were led to believe that if we just Brexit, everything will be fixed. Obviously, that was not the case. In fact, a number of the problems got worse. So people are looking for, I think, the things that Andy Burnham mentioned in his first speech as prime minister today outside number 10 Downing Street, the return of stability to British politics and to British life, a return to some hope about the future that things are going to get better. He said he would be delivering a speech tomorrow on dealing with the cost of living, more detail about how to give people a little more breathing room in terms of their personal incomes and their personal well-being. He announced that his first instruction to the government would be to institute a plan to end rough sleeping, which is basically the British way of describing homelessness in the streets of the larger urban centers. He reiterated British support for Ukraine, saying that would not change, that it would remain rock solid. So he's touching on some of the right points, I think, to restore that hope and sense of stability, but the detail is still missing, and you wouldn't expect it on day one. No. But I think he's going to have to get to that detail pretty quickly, or this level of angst that we've seen in British society is not going to get any better.
1: As is oft the case in Canada, sometimes how you configure your political support can help you. Does it help Mr. Burnham coming into the job that he was, in fact, the mayor of Manchester? So like Boris Johnson, he had a major municipal role, though that didn't seem to serve Mr. Johnson well in the latter time of his administration. He comes from the north of England. He represents more of the constituency Labour hopes to keep. Does any of that give him a better chance than any of his predecessors?
17: Well, it certainly gives him a chance. He is not part of the in crowd, which have been the focus of so much concern and criticism. In that sense, he's a bit of an outsider, although he was previously a cabinet minister.
1: Yes, that's right.
17: Before he returned to Manchester to become the mayor. So he is, in reality, very much an establishment figure, but he has, in recent times, been a little bit distant from that. And he has spoken quite extensively about what the British call devolution. We would call that federal-provincial relations in Canada, and he has indicated that in his view, devolving more powers from Westminster to Wales or Scotland or Northern Ireland or to big cities, the regional municipalities across the UK, that would be a way to restore a sense of control at the local level, and provide more sensitive decision making because it would be more local, more closely related to people in their individual lives. Whether or not that can actually be achieved remains to be seen, but it has been welcomed so far today by leaders in Scotland and Wales and Northern Ireland, we'll see what devolution actually means in practical terms as Mr. Burnham rolls out his plan, presumably beginning tomorrow.
1: Got about 90 seconds left, Mr. Goodale. I have to ask you this. You were there representing Canada for a number of years. I think you would have dealt with three, if not four, prime ministers. How hard is it for Britain to have effective, functional global relations with constant turnover of prime ministers?
17: Well, it's a real challenge, but British diplomacy is a remarkable thing to watch. And in many ways, they claim they invented it. They have managed to, after the relationship with Europe got so bad under Boris Johnson and Liz Truss, under Rishi Sunak, he began to rebuild that relationship. Mm-hmm. Starmer went even further. Burnham, I suspect, will go further still. In terms of the relationship with Canada, that is so long and deeply rooted in the values that we hold between our two countries, that I wouldn't expect any disruption in that relationship at all. In fact, it may well grow stronger as Prime Minister Carney works with now the new Prime Minister Andy Burnham. The British have managed to maintain their global impact to a very significant extent, with the one big caveat, and that's the same for us and for most countries in the world. What about the United States? What about the relationship with Donald Trump? I gather they've already had a conversation today. No detail yet on what was actually discussed, although some of Mr. Trump's obiter dicta in the last few days has not been particularly encouraging.
1: Well said, Mr. Goodale. Yes, I don't think the smoke is crossing the North Atlantic and the Brits have to worry about tariffs. But appreciate the time today, sir. Thank you for joining us.
17: Good to talk to you, Tim. Thank you.
1: When we come back, we're going to wrap up the World Cup with Arash Madani. Stand by for that.

0: It's a beautiful day in the capital, looking at a high of 26 today, 30 with the humidity, and lots of sunshine. Overnight skies stay clear, a low of 16 tomorrow. A mix of sun and cloud with a risk of a thunderstorm. The high 25, feeling like 31. Wednesday, we're looking at cloud coverage with a chance of rain and a high of just 21, a little bit cooler on Wednesday. Right now, we're sitting at 24, feels like 26. From the CTV Weather Center, I'm Andrew.
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19: When the backdrop's gotta give main character energy. When the balloons have to blow up the vibe. When the cap simply cannot clash with her manicure. From graduations to prom parties. When it's gotta be right, Party City.

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1: Lamine Yamal, Petroporo, Williams, and thundered into Spain by Ferran Torres! At last! At long, long last! Spain's magic moment!
2: If you have been somewhere on the planet and not that heard that clip, I'll be astounded. I'm Tim Powers sitting in for Vashi. That, of course, was the call of the winning goal yesterday at the World Cup final, where Spain's, as they are styled, the kings of Europe, became the kings of the world, defeating Argentina, defeating Lionel Messi and his dream of winning back-to-back World Cups. Spain going into the tournament perhaps didn't get the attention of the French or the Argentinians and some others, but they did go into the World Cup as the European Cup champions. And when they previously won the World Cup in 2010, they had done the same thing. To talk about the final and the whole tournament, delighted to be joined by our friend Arash Madani, national sports broadcaster covering the World Cup for One Soccer. Arash, I think Craig Forrest said it well. Of the 104 games, this might have been the most boring game, but hey, boring wins. And I just want to say this about Spain and get you to dive into it, because I didn't realize this until earlier today. Spain conceded just one goal throughout the tournament, setting a new low for a World Cup winning campaign. They entered the final game riding a 37-match unbeaten streak, and they did it the way they've won these games, controlling it and finding their moment. Does it matter that it was boring if you're Spain?
3: I don't think history will remember any of it. There's no asterisk on this, Tim. Yes. This was a thorough domination. It, from start to finish of this tournament, it's interesting. They were, air quote, boring against Portugal. That to me, with all due respect to my friend and former colleague, Craig Forrest, that to me was the most dreadful game match of this entire World Cup. But then when they needed to put their foot on the gas, they absolutely did against France. And had the French kind of head on a swivel, what just happened here? And then yesterday, if you really watch the match and how dominant Spain was, you know, I think they had something like 300 or 400 more passes converted than the Argentinians.
2: It was 700. At one point, I saw 750 something to 340 something. So, 400 more passes at that point.
3: And right around the same time, Tim, you look up and you're like, 20 shots on target to zero. Mm-hmm. So, you know, if it wasn't for the Argentinian goalkeeper, who made, you know, some incredible stops, including one at the end of regulation, you know, this is an entirely different conversation. Yeah, it was, air quote, boring, sure. But the class of Europe, the class of world football, now resides in Spain. And there's nothing to suggest that that's going to change anytime soon, when arguably the best player in the sport is 19 years old and is just getting his career started.
2: Yeah, one of the best lines I heard yesterday is, well, what did you do when you were 19? Had you won a European Cup? Were you young player of the year and of the tournament, as he's been in two tournaments? Lamine Yamal, of course, we're talking about. Look, last on this game, and then we'll talk about the entirety of the tournament quickly. Do you believe it was, as was being suggested, Argentina's strategy to play for penalties? Is that what they were hoping? They could take the game all the way through 120 minutes and then win it on penalties?
3: Yeah, I don't know if that was their thought process in the first half or even through the first, I don't know, 60, 70 minutes. But just the way that thing unfolded, by the end they had to. They're holding on to dear life, and then it becomes 11 versus 10. And, you know, sometimes teams just don't have it. Like, it's a long 5-6 week tournament, and, you know, was the gas tank on empty? I think they just realized The engines aren't firing today. What is the way, especially down a man, we can make this happen? And partly that could be, but then the moment Spain scored, it's almost like, you know, the light went on. Obviously, the Spaniards go back into defending mode, but Argentina had a couple of chances late, real chances late for the equalizer. It was poor from Argentina. Look, they just came out with more on the back line way too early in the match. They lost a critical player very early in the game. I think that changed their philosophy. And they just couldn't get Messi loose. They couldn't get Messi to have any kind of space whatsoever. And that's how the cookie crumbles.
2: Well, if you wanted a cracker of a game, you should have checked out that bronze medal game. It was highly entertaining, but as some described it, it was more like a training ground match. But it was worth the consumption when England beat France 6-4.
3: It was drunk. Tim, it was like the official sports word for that. That match was drunk. It was overserved.
2: Like many of the fans, I suspect, Arash. FIFA looking at perhaps 64 teams for the next tournament. 48 was questionable, but I think it worked. Your thought on what they may do next? Are they really going to, because that would add another 2 weeks to the tournament. Is this real, this 64-team tournament concept?
3: I can't imagine it's real for 2030. Like, you can't go one World Cup ago, 32, the next one, 64. Part of this is to appease the South American countries that want more teams in the tournament.
2: Okay.
3: Gianni Infantino obviously cares about nothing but himself, and so he's looking for the votes to keep himself in the big chair. But it's a matter of time before it eventually becomes 64. You know, you look south of the border. The college football playoff is expanding. Yep. March Madness is expanding. What became very clear to us in this entire tournament is that this is no longer a sporting event. This is an entertainment property, Tim, that FIFA cares about nothing other than making money. And so when you expand your field from 32 to 48, and then if you're going to add another 16 teams, it's just going to add revenue. It's inevitable. It's going to happen. I just don't see it happening in 2030. That's something probably a little bit further down the road.
2: Only have about 30 seconds for this. Overall, Canada's performance, now that it's done, on the field, how would you rank it?
3: On the field, met expectations. Off the field, it was outstanding.
2: Yeah,
3: I think now as Canadians, the bill is about to come for how much we had to spend on this thing. But we have to decide, what do we want to be? Do we want to have more of these? Because we were a terrific showcase to the world of what we are by hosting an event like the World Cup.
2: Yeah, absolutely. With you on that. Arash, great chatting with you over the last few weeks. Thank you for your time, sir. We'll be in touch again soon.
3: Always good, Tim. Thanks, man.
2: All right, that was Arash Madani. Thank you for listening today. Thank you to Chris Viz and David Smith. I apparently will be back with you tomorrow. Look forward to that. Until then, I should say, that is the Vasha Capello Show. We'll talk again tomorrow.
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16: Good afternoon. I'm Andrew Schofield. Sunny and warm today with a few clouds. A gorgeous summer day out there. Right now it's 24 degrees and feels like 26. Your full forecast is coming up, but first your top stories. The wildfires burning across Ontario continue to hold political weight, particularly south of the border. U.S. President Donald Trump's latest tariff threat to Canada is stop the smoke or pay up. Here's the U.S. president speaking to reporters about his conversation with Prime Minister Mark Carney ahead of the FIFA World Cup final yesterday.
17: But I told him, I mean, you got to stop these fires from coming in and, you know, poisoning our air. Our air has been poisoned. Have a good relationship with Mark Carney, but... You know, we got to stop the fires up there. If we can help them, we'll help them. But maybe they should pay us some damages or something, or we should do some tariffs. But it was terrible. I mean, you had businesses closing.
16: Prime Minister Carney hasn't yet responded to Trump's threats about the wildfire smoke. Ontario Premier Doug Ford referred to the president's threats today as a quote-unquote bunch of rubbish. The federal government is looking for office space available for a possible lease or sale in Ottawa and Gatineau to accommodate public servants spending more time in the office. As of July 6, all federal public servants have been required to spend a minimum of 4 days a week in the office as part of the Treasury Board of Canada's Secretariat's return-to-office mandate. However, several federal departments have delayed the return-to-office mandate due to a lack of space. Public Services and Procurement Canada has issued an expression of interest to identify available office space for potential leases in the National Capital Region. Three community groups are calling on the city to explore acquiring the Kanata Golf and Country Club and turn it into an urban park to prevent the development of over 1,000 new houses on the land. Club Link, the owner of the Kanata Lakes Golf Course, and developers Minto Group and Richcraft Homes plan to build approximately 1,500 homes on the course. The Ontario Land Tribunal has approved the development, which is subject to 192 conditions from the city. The proposal calls on the city to conduct a feasibility study examining options to acquire the 173-acre property from Club Link, constrained land value, long-term life cycle costs, liabilities, and funding pathways. Ontario Provincial Police have charged a man following a series of suspicious fires in and around Hawkesbury. Officers responded to reports of four separate fires at about 8:30 a.m. Sunday in the municipality and the surrounding area. Police say all of the fires were deliberately set outdoors and no injuries were reported. A 37-year-old resident of Alfred and Plantagenet has been arrested and is facing a lengthy list of charges. The federal government has awarded Babcock Canada a six-year extension on its servicing contract for the Royal Canadian Navy's Victoria-class submarines. The contract is valued at $1.1 billion and includes options to extend the in-service support through the fleet's end of life. Babcock Canada CEO Tony March says this represents a commitment Canada will keep the nearly 40-year-old subs operating until they are replaced within the next decade.
18: Between a submarine and a refurbishment or construction of a nuclear reactor, those are the two most complex industrial activities that occur in Canada. So when we're doing a submarine refit, taking the submarine all the way apart, doing hundreds of thousands of person hours of labor to ensure that when it goes back to sea, that it's safe, operationally effective, and capable.
16: The Royal Canadian Navy's fleet of four Victoria submarines is expected to be retired in the mid-2030s and be replaced with a new fleet of as many as 12 conventional submarines. Sign up now for a morning and evening CTV News Ottawa newsletter. 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Ryan Knowles is in the CTV Weather Center. Ryan?
19: Thanks, Andrew. Mostly cloudy out there right now. Partly cloudy, I should say. 24 degrees, feels like 27 with the humidity. Clear skies in the forecast this evening. Temperatures will drop to a low of 16 overnight. Mix of sun and clouds tomorrow. A risk of thunderstorms in the afternoon. We are expecting some showers in the morning as well. High of 25, feeling like 31 with the humidity. And then a mix of sun and clouds Wednesday. 40% chance of showers and a high of 21. Taking a look at the roads now. It is pretty clear out there on this early Monday afternoon. Eastbound side of the Queensway, just moderate congestion between Carling and Parkdale. Otherwise, rest of the highway is moving well, so is the 174 and the 416. Some congestion on Island Park leading up to the Champlain Bridge. No collisions to report. Again, pretty smooth out there right now. With weather and traffic, I'm Ryan Knowles.
16: Thanks, Ryan. That's the latest from the CTV Newsroom. I'm Andrew Schofield. 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
1: And good afternoon. This is Ottawa Now. I'm Andrew Princeton in for Christy Cameron on this Monday afternoon. I hope it all goes well. You know, all things considered right now, because we're going to talk about some, you know, stuff in the news that's very serious coming up here. It has been a pretty good 24 hours when it comes to the weather here in Ottawa. The smoke has kind of cleared out. Last night, the windows were able to be open without it being sweltering hot inside. It was like 12 degrees. It was beautiful. It was beautiful. I'm trying to have a half full or a glass half full optimistic view on this. But another beautiful day here in Ottawa, as I mentioned, with the weather here. Your thoughts welcome on the text board with whatever's on your mind on this beautiful day coming up at 1-800-580-CFRA, 1-800-580-2372, and lots to get to coming up today. Watching a number of situations unfold, not least of which fires in Northern Ontario, wildfires. So just, you know, on the local impacts of that, we did see some of the wildfire smoke from fires burning in Northern Ontario here in the Ottawa area this weekend. It has dissipated. It does continue in other parts of the province, but it has left us here locally. Looking at Environment Canada's forecast on this, it looks like we may not be impacted by this for the next couple of days unless the winds substantially change. But the smoke over the weekend actually led to air quality warnings here in Ottawa, across eastern Ontario, Kingston among the worst of it.

0: Those have since been lifted now. But of course, the fires still continue in Northern Ontario. An update this morning from officials and the Ford government in terms of their response. So there's currently over 200 wildfires in Northern Ontario. Premier Doug Ford said this morning that they've seen fire activity increase over the course of the past week.
1: 56 of those are still considered not under control. 112 are being observed, and 6 are being held, and 16 are under control.
0: So more communities in Northern Ontario received evacuation warnings this morning, evacuation orders, I should say, around 7 o'clock this morning. Officials say the focus right now is preserving life and property where that is possible. 800 people have now been moved out. 13 communities have now been evacuated or are in the process of evacuating. So most of the evacuations and these new evacuations are surrounding a large wildfire that is called Thunder Bay 36. It's over 300,000 hectares. That's the land size that it's affecting, and it's considered out of control at this moment. So a number of communities impacted by this, preparing for further evacuations as well. White Sand First Nation is affected by this. Deputy Chief Yvette Quandabens is among 350 people that are currently sheltering at a hotel in Thunder Bay. She says the situation is devastating for all of its community members.
2: I would be really stressed because you lose everything, right? Especially your personal stuff that, you know, you cherish.
0: So just one of the families affected by the evacuations. Minister of Natural Resources Mike Harris speaking this morning at an update from the province. He says that they are working with affected communities and are urging those in nearby communities to also be prepared.
3: We really encourage all communities, especially in the north, to have emergency management plans and work with us, with MNR, work with the Ministry of Emergency Preparedness and Response to develop those so that if situations arise, like what we've seen where there's been intense fire activity over the last week, if the MNR isn't available to directly respond in the moment, that you've got a plan to be able to self-evacuate. So we're working with those communities constantly.
0: Fires now burning across 735,000 hectares in the province, according to Premier Doug Ford. That's up from 650,000 last week. Prime Minister said on Sunday over 1,000 wildfires are burning across the country, calling it one of the most intense seasons in years. Senior climatologist at Environment Canada David Phillips says that the season is also far from over.
4: We get more lightning strikes in July and August, but 70%, almost three quarters of our lightning strikes occur in July and August. And of course, we see fires, about two thirds, three quarters of them are started by lightning.
0: So it is July 20th, expected to continue to be a hot, dry summer here for the rest of Ontario, is what Philip says. So far this season, roughly 7,350 square kilometers of Ontario forest has burned, roughly 10 times the size of Toronto. I mentioned the smoke impacts of those fires have dissipated somewhat here, but the smoke, of course, causing problems all across the country and into the U.S., which again became a point of contention this weekend. U.S. President Donald Trump threatening to tariff Canada over wildfire smoke that has drifted into a number of states, Michigan, Ohio, Illinois, New York, Indiana. Trump and Prime Minister Mark Carney sat together during Sunday's World Cup final. And after the game, Trump told reporters that he talked to Carney about stopping the fires poisoning American air, saying that if we can help them, we'll help them, but maybe they should pay us damages or something, or we should do some tariffs, something he reiterated in a social media post yesterday. Ontario Premier Doug Ford had a number of things to say about that today. When asked to react to that statement this morning, here's one of them.
1: And going back to President Trump, because he got me on a roll right now. With all the assets the U.S. has, and he's sitting there complaining, why don't you send up some water bombers? Why don't you start helping us like we would help you in a heartbeat? And we looked on the national data sheet down there, and I had to double check it because I find it astounding that they said over 40,000 fires. That's ridiculous. And I double checked if there was extra zeros in there. But anyways, you should support your neighbors. That's my message to the president.
0: Ford also pointing out that there are currently 3 million acres of wildfires burning in the United States at this moment. 216 here. This is Ottawa Now. Still to come here, That's the latest on the fires. Residents still dealing with the aftermath of Canada Day floods here in Ottawa. We'll talk about some of the flood cleanup that continues here when we come back, along with a number of other issues. 99 days until the municipal election here in Ottawa. We'll talk about your top concerns coming up in that election a little bit later as well. Text us whatever's on your mind, 1-800-580-CFRA, 1-800-582-3372. Let's check on weather and traffic. Ryan Knowles is here.
5: Oh, Bo Bandy.
0: You're here.
5: What's going on? I didn't know you were hosting today.
0: It's a surprise for everybody. No, oh, okay. I was kidding. This has been long scheduled in advance.
5: I see. I don't look at this.
0: They send out this thing each week, and it kind of documents where everybody's working for the week. You know what I mean?
5: Oh, really?
0: Yeah. If you looked at that.
5: I have the luxury of doing the same shift every day, so.
0: Yeah. No, yeah. It is.
5: Jokes on you, bucko.
0: It is a little bit of a luxury to have your eyes on weather and traffic for us.
5: Oh, for sure. Everybody, everybody loves my in-depth analysis.
0: Oh, absolutely. I'm sure we'll get more of that throughout the afternoon.
5: That's really what I live for here. That's why I got into the industry, to bring people the weather.
0: Tell us about the weather, Ryan.
5: Partly cloudy out there. Bo Bandy, 24 degrees right now. Feels like 27 with the humidity. Clear skies this evening, low of 16 overnight. Mix of sun and clouds tomorrow. Periods of rain in the forecast. A risk of thunderstorms in the afternoon as well. High of 25, feeling like 31. And then a mix of sun and clouds Wednesday. 40% chance of showers and a high of 21 degrees. Taking a look at the roads now at Time Saver Traffic. Slow moving east on the Queensway, just between Carling and Parkdale. Otherwise, rest of the highway is moving well. So is the 174 and the 416. Heavy delay both ways on the Chaudière crossing, Island Park. Congestion is mounting as usual, leading up to the Champlain Bridge. Otherwise, pretty smooth sailing around the city on this Monday afternoon. No collisions to report. With weather and traffic, I'm Ryan Knowles.
6: 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You wanted more, so he's back. We've been spending most of our lives. Weird Al Yankovic. The bigger and weirder 2026.

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1: Welcome back. This is Ottawa Now. It's Monday. I'm Andrew Pinson in for Christy Cameron. Christy just enjoying some time off, an extended long weekend. Text whatever's on your mind, 1-800-580-CFRA, 1-800-580-2372. Something we'll throw into the panel coming up a little bit later, our political panel, in the 4 o'clock hour. Just seeing some headlines here that U.S. Ambassador to Canada, Pete Hoekstra, has said that there's possibly a way that the Gordie Howe Bridge will open on Friday. So that's some good news. Wasn't it supposed to open earlier? Did something happen? Anyway, we'll continue to follow that story. Perhaps I throw it into our political panel coming up a little bit later. But I mentioned the wildfires. I wanted to hone in on the continued aftermath of flooding here in Ottawa after some historic rainfall on Canada Day. Residents still dealing with various points of that aftermath, be it trying to get work done and trying to get some contractors to get some remediation, among other works done, insurance issues, and just the general devastation that comes with some of the destruction of your home and your property. Many residents still in limbo on insurance and repairs, as you mentioned, but provincial disaster funding still remains up in the air somewhat for the Ford government. So it enacted its disaster recovery assistance program on Friday. I believe we talked about this before in depth, of course, in the aftermath of the floods, but it essentially covers uninsured goods, up to 90% of emergency costs, and some of the cleanup responses to some of the flooding and disasters that can happen here. So it was enacted back during the 2019 floods, for example. So the province has faced a continued push in the aftermath of these floods to enact or activate that program to make areas eligible for funding. And so after a number of questions, they did that and enacted the program on Friday, and then immediately faced questions about eligibility as some of the harder hit areas like Crystal Beach and other places were not included in that funding. So initial questions to the province on Friday didn't exactly comment on why some areas were included and why others were. And then late on Friday night, the province delivered a communication in the form, not a news release, but just kind of informing the media that they were reassessing the situation and that more areas could be added to the program as of this week. So that's where we stand as of Monday, that latest update late on Friday night, that possibly more areas could be added to the eligibility for provincial funding. So that's where that stands right now. We heard from residents and councillors and MPPs in the immediate aftermath of this news on Friday who raised immediate concerns about some of their residents in the hardest hit areas not being eligible. We've been hearing from a number of residents also impacted by this. I know one called on Friday that said that they were, you know, in the aftermath of seeing this decision, that they were essentially contemplating that this could lead to bankruptcy for them because they would expect it to be covered and they were not covered by this. So the uncertainty and some of the eligibility criteria still causing concern among residents in the aftermath of this. Keith Chadwick is a longtime Crystal Beach resident. That area among the hardest hit, it is not included at this point in provincial relief. He got 16 inches of water in his basement. He said that he's had to gut it out essentially since Canada Day on this front. He told CFRA's Patricia Bull today he's livid with the provincial government, says he's not expecting them to come through for him in this situation.
2: There'll always be some little catch. Oh, you make too much money, or you have this, or you have that, you know, or you didn't have this happen. It's just going to be a battle and stressful. So from my point of view, I expect nothing from the province.
1: So the city's still responding to those affected. Of course, we know the Red Cross was activated late last week after the city council approved a deal between the city and the Red Cross to provide relief services for the next 6 months. So they are helping in the aftermath. The city also holding more public information sessions that they've been announced today or over the course of the last 2 days, in the affected areas. Latest information up at ctvnewsottawa.ca and the City of Ottawa's website. They're being held today and tomorrow in some of these affected areas. And just some other city news that we're going to talk about coming up a little bit later. Something also approved at City Council last week was the city's transportation plan to deal with what's expected to be an influx of traffic this fall as federal civil servants return to the office more days a week, along with the back-to-school demand. So part of the plan is changes to the transit system to accommodate civil servants using OC Transpo. But there's also going to be a full campaign to encourage workers to stay downtown after work and help the local economy. So the city will work with business improvement areas and other partners to amplify this campaign. We'll talk about that coming up and talk to the union about this whole situation as well. That's the plan as of right now. They had started a buy nothing, PSAC specifically, had started a buy nothing campaign in response to some of these mandates here. So we'll see what they feel about this city plan to try to also address some economic concerns in the downtown core, trying to perhaps capitalize is the right word on a number of people coming back to the downtown core. They anticipate they could see 64,000 more trips to the downtown core with the return to office mandate. Along with schools, I imagine, but this just specifically with the return to office mandate, because 40% of federal workplaces are clustered in the downtown core. There are others in other places, but they're anticipating a spike in traffic. They're trying to capitalize, rightfully so, I would suppose, on the number of people heading downtown in some of the businesses. We know that's been a struggle since COVID. So we'll talk a little bit more about that coming up as well. But also kind of interesting in all of this mix is that we are hearing several federal departments have also delayed their return to office because of a lack of office space. They're trying to identify available leases in the National Capital Region to meet their operational needs as well. So we'll see how this all goes coming up over the next 60 to 90 days. That and a municipal election that is less than 100 days away now, 99 days. We'll talk about some of the important issues that Ottawa's residents have been raising over the course of the past few months with pollster David Valentine coming up. Wanted to hear from that from you on our question of the day as well. What is your issue coming up in the municipal election? Is it infrastructure? Is it transit? Is it other issues here? Want to hear from you on that today. That and more when we come back here on Ottawa Now. I'm Andrew Pinson, in for Christy Cameron.
0: 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Ottawa's home for live, local, breaking news. The battle for the Iron Throne ignites.
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17: Good afternoon. I'm Andrew Schofield. A sunny and warm Monday afternoon is upon us here in the capital. Right now it's 24 degrees, feels like 27. Your full forecast is coming up, but first your top stories. Premier Doug Ford with harsh words for the U.S. president, who suggested over the weekend that Canada pays tariffs to compensate for wildfire smoke from northern Ontario. Trump and other U.S. lawmakers criticized the Canadian government over the nearly 200 wildfires that continue to burn in the northwestern part of the province, which have reduced the air quality on both sides of the border. Here's Premier Ford speaking this morning.
5: You got to remind President Trump that there's 3.9 million acres burning in the United States right now. And if we had resources, we would send them down to our closest friends and allies. So, you know something, rather than criticize and threaten Canada, your closest friends, maybe one day you're going to need our help like you did last year, and we deployed the people. I get frustrated just listening to that bunch of rubbish.
17: Prime Minister Mark Carney has pushed back against the criticism, previously saying that the management of wildfires brought on by climate change is a responsibility shared by countries across the globe, including the United States. The federal government is seeking available office space in Ottawa and Gatineau for potential lease or purchase as it works to accommodate public servants spending more time in the workplace. Since July 6, federal employees have been required to work from the office at least 4 days a week under the Treasury Board Secretariat's return to office policy. The increased office attendance requirement has created space challenges for some departments, prompting several to postpone full implementation of the mandate. In response, Public Services and Procurement Canada has issued an expression of interest to identify suitable office space opportunities across the National Capital Region. The City of Ottawa will launch a new ad campaign this summer to encourage federal public servants to spend more time downtown at the end of the workday to help alleviate pressure on OC Transpo buses and the O train. OC Transpo and the City are expecting an additional 65,000 trips a week into the downtown area this fall, with federal public servants required to be in office a minimum of 4 days a week. Council approved a $29 million plan last week to keep commuters moving in the fall. The plan includes spending $50,000 on a transit communication campaign targeting federal government workers and $110,000 for promotion and paid advertising to share mitigation measures and travel tips. Babcock Canada has won a $1 billion contract to service the Royal Canadian Navy's Victoria-class submarines for another 6 years. The contract comes with options to keep maintaining them until Canada's new submarine fleet arrives in the early 2030s. Babcock Canada CEO Tony March says there's a lot of complex specialist work involved in keeping the nearly 40-year-old vessels seaworthy.
9: It's a lot of work. Like I said, it's hundreds of thousands of hours of production of engineering work that goes into keeping the submarine running, and it takes more and more effort the older and older it gets. So like having an old car takes a lot more work to keep it safe and on the road.
17: Prime Minister Carney recently announced German shipbuilder TKMS is the government's preferred bidder for the Navy's next fleet of subs, saying it can deliver up to 4 submarines by 2034. Statistics Canada says lower gas prices pulled June's inflation rate down to 2.8%, but some economists see more encouraging signs deeper in the data. RBC Assistant Chief Economist Nathan Jansen says the Bank of Canada is more worried about where gas prices could be spreading than how they're affecting the headline rate. He says the central bank's preferred core inflation metrics were also easing in June.
12: Kind of the more encouraging part of the data today was just further signs that energy price growth that we have seen is not yet flowing through into the kind of broader inflationary pressures. You know, that might be more worrying for the Bank of Canada.
17: The Bank of Canada held its policy rate steady at 2.25% last week and is widely expected to keep to the sidelines for the rest of the year. It's a new way to join the conversation. Have your say with the CFRA Talkback button on the iHeartRadio app. Ryan Knowles in the CTV Weather Center. Ryan?
18: Thanks, Andrew. Partly cloudy out there. Sitting at 24 degrees, feels like 27 with the humidity. Clear skies this evening, down to a low of 16 overnight. Mix of sun and clouds in the forecast tomorrow. Periods of rain throughout the day with a risk of thunderstorms in the afternoon. A high of 25, feeling more like 31 with the humidity. And then a mix of sun and clouds Wednesday. 40% chance of showers and a high of 21. 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Taking a look at the roads now, slow moving west on the Queensway. I should say moderate delay between Carling and Woodruff. Eastbound side backed up between Carling and Parkdale. Otherwise, rest of the highway still moving well. So is the 174 and the 416. Some congestion both ways on the Chaudière crossing. Island Park backed up leading up to the Champlain Bridge. Not too bad yet, though. No collisions to report around the city, still pretty smooth sailing. 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Learn more at jumpstart.canadiantire.ca. With weather and traffic, I'm Ryan Knowles.
17: 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That's the latest from the CTV Newsroom. I'm Andrew Schofield. 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
1: And welcome back. It is 2:37 here. I'm Andrew Pinson in for Christy Cameron, as we've been talking about in the news last couple of days anyway. 99 days out from municipal elections across Ontario, including here in Ottawa, of course. You can read more about what we know at this point up at ctvnewsottawa.ca. But for months now, pollster Liaison Strategies has been tracking the issues and the horse race for the race for mayor here. In their latest updates for Ottawa Compass, David Valentin is the principal at Liaison. He joins us to talk about what they've been following the last few months just in general. David, thanks for being here. I really appreciate it.
2: Thank you for having me.
1: It's nice to hear your voice again. And, you know, of course, we spoke about your latest results a little while ago, but you've been tracking this issue for a few months now. What have been kind of the top city issues that have been consistently top of mind for Ottawa residents here over the last little bit?
2: Well, as I always say, the trend lines are more important than any particular poll. So, you know, with the Ottawa election coming up, we wanted to make sure we were taking a regular pulse, really, of the issues that all the things that are taking place in the election. And just looking at the issues that are sort of dominating, we're seeing a lot of attention being paid to housing affordability. 26% of Ottawa residents say that's their top issue. Followed by transit, which has been really an interesting issue this campaign. A lot of attention being focused on all the transit issues. 18% list that as their top issue, and right behind is traffic at 16%. So those top three really indicative of what you've been seeing a lot of the candidates talking about.
1: It's interesting to kind of see those playing out right now with some of the issues at City Hall, of course, you know, with transit back to work. We just got a traffic update this week to kind of deal with that, or what the city's plan to kind of deal with that is. So all of these very much moving in the news right now and subject to some movement here over the next little bit. So we'll definitely watch those closely. I was kind of following with some other, I know it's kind of varied poll to poll what you guys have been covering as well, but I know you asked about infrastructure based on you try to stay current with what's in the news, and based on what's been in the news, you talked about infrastructure a little bit and how to pay for that infrastructure. We've been talking about that at City Hall. It is also something that's on top of mind for Ottawa residents, not just the issue itself, but also some split opinions on how we should address it financially.
2: That's right. And really, when we're looking at, you know, should it be user fees? Should it be property taxes? We're seeing a couple of things come through. One is that there's a lot more support for infrastructure payments and infrastructure investments than there is a lot of the other issues. And when we ask people, you know, what should be the most delayed, you know, Lansdowne and other city projects that are major in scope, those are the ones that people keep mentioning. But when we ask people if they think the city is really managing the finances correctly, we're seeing really an opposite photo. So a lot of different priorities here for residents, but just to get back to, you know, infrastructure, how should we pay for it? There is a lot of support for a dedicated levy if it's just for infrastructure. And I think what we're sort of seeing from residents is if it's going to be going to potholes and road repairs and sidewalks, they understand it has to be fixed. They want to see it fixed. They're happy to support that. But what they're not happy with is this idea that you raise property taxes, it goes to city council, and it ends up being spent on a whole bunch of pet projects.
1: And that's a concern, I know, financially from some residents we've heard from as well, that, you know, it goes into city revenues and it doesn't actually get targeted to what's happening here. So we'll continue to watch that one. And a decision on a potential levy, also very much an election issue, because the mayor kind of made it one when he was asked about this. Just on that, you know, political tightrope to kind of walk, I imagine, David, that it would be difficult for somebody to run at a potential tax increase here. The idea of an infrastructure levy amounts to a tax. How difficult is that tightrope to walk for a politician?
2: I think it's going to be hard. And listen, when we're asking people just a very different binary question, which is what's the best way to deal with budget pressure? We gave two options: raise taxes now so that you can avoid larger increases later, or keep taxes low but delay the repairs, delay the investment. 60% of the city, more or less, is telling us, keep taxes low now, delay it. And we're seeing there's an affordability crisis happening in the country. Grocery bills are going up. A lot of it, of course, to do with the downstream impacts of the conflict with Iran, that Strait of Hormuz that has been tying things up. And we're seeing now more and more of those prices passed on to consumers. So it's going to be really hard to suggest a big levy right now, even though if you're going to do it somehow, then that's what people would like the most, right? But ideally, they prefer taxes to stay low. Let's deal with this later.
1: And you can see kind of why that's politically tricky. But I just had found that a very interesting nuance in all of this as well. I guess just in general, I know the direction of the city has also kind of come up in some of your surveys as well. And, you know, some have raised concerns about that or confidence in City Hall, particularly when it comes to financial issues. We've seen the incumbent mayor, you know, leading among decided voters, but only by a few points. Not exactly a fantastic territory to be in. Are there some signs that this could be a potential change election, David, or is it still way too early to tell at this point?
2: Well, I think it's early, but we're seeing that the mayor has vulnerabilities. When we look at his approval rating, 56% disapprove of the way he's handling the job as mayor. Only 41% say they like what he's doing. When we look at the city, you know, 48% telling us it's going in the wrong direction. So these are not numbers you want to see as the incumbent. I think what is sort of saving the mayor so far is that, hey, there's a lot of people running for mayor. And so some people are supporting Councillor Leiper, some people are supporting Alex Lawson, others are supporting Neil Saravanamutu. We're not seeing a situation like in Toronto where there's a mayor and one big candidate running against her. Here, it's a mayor and there's three candidates running against them. So they're sort of splitting the vote. And we'll have to see if any one of them is able to break out and really command attention in a serious way and challenge him one-on-one. But for now, you know, he's got 38%, which is not great when you consider that's far less than 50%. But he's leading in a divided field. And so for him, as long as the field is divided and they're not able to break out, they're just sort of all stuck competing amongst themselves, perfect situation, he'll win with the 38 every time.
1: And yeah, of course, and you know, a chance to win a few undecided voters, those remain fairly high as well. It'll be very interesting to watch. But David, thanks so much for letting me pick your brain on this. I appreciate it.
2: Of course, anytime.
1: David Valentin, principal at Liaison Strategies. They've been tracking the Ottawa issues here in relation to the municipal election, but also in relation to municipal elections across Ontario. So some interesting stuff there. So that is our question of the day today. Wanted to hear from you a little bit on that.
3: Hey, my question for you today is...
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1: What issue is driving your vote in this fall's municipal election? We raised a number of them there as Liaison has found. Some of the top ones include housing affordability, transit, traffic. Those the top concerns. Infrastructure also raised among residents and infrastructure levy. There's some broad support for that. What's your issue? 1-800-580-CFRA, 1-800-580-2372. It's 2:45, time to check in on the man, the legend, Ryan Knowles. Is he there? Yeah, Ryan Knowles is there. Yeah,
7: I'm here.
1: I just want to... You're here physically, yes.
7: Yeah.
1: Yeah.
7: I don't know if I'd describe myself as a legend. Possibly
1: I'd describe
7: a guy.
1: I would describe you as a legend.
7: Yeah.
1: Oh, 100%.
7: A dude.
1: Let's just say everybody that has worked with you will never forget that experience.
7: Everyone's been called.
1: Take that as you will. Take that as you will.
7: Yeah.
1: All glowing reports. All glowing reports.
7: Yeah, surely. Thanks, Andy. Partly cloudy out there. We're still sitting at 24 degrees. Feels like 27 with the humidity. Clear skies this evening down to a low of 16 overnight. Mix of sun and clouds in the forecast tomorrow. Periods of rain expected throughout the day. A risk of thunderstorms in the afternoon. A high of 25, feeling like 31 with the humidity, but temperatures are expected to drop to 20 later in the afternoon. Mix of sun and clouds on Wednesday, 40% chance of showers, a high of 21. Taking a look at the roads now, slow moving eastbound on the Queensway between Carling and Parkdale. Westbound side, just moderate congestion between Carling and Woodruff. 174 and the 416 still moving well. Heavy delay heading toward Quebec on the Chaudière crossing, Island Park. Still not too bad leading up to the Champlain Bridge. Just a bit of a backup closer to the Kitchissibi-Mecan Parkway. There is a collision on Riverside just south of Hunt Club, really slowing things down around there. 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Join A&W August 20th, where $2 from every teen burger helps beat MS. With weather and traffic, I'm Ryan Knowles.
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1: And welcome back to 250. I'm Andrew Pinson in for Christy Cameron today. Roberta texting in that some of her top election issues, safety downtown, not feeling safe walking around. Just in general, public safety, top of mind for her. We'll get a little bit more in depth with that coming up a little bit later. But just off of our conversation with David Valentin, you can read more at ctvnewsottawa.ca. We are now less than 100 days until the municipal election here. City Council actually on a little bit of a mini break here for the next 5 or 6 weeks. But what is your issue heading into that municipal election in October at this point? Want to hear from you on that. Text us 1-800-580-CFRA, 1-800-580-2372. Well, some people talking about politics might need a little bit of relaxation. But when some people think of relaxation, they might think, you know, the beach or a quiet walk in the woods, even catching up with a good book to help them relax. But there's one Ottawa business that has a little bit of a different form of stress relief. They call it destruction therapy. It's Ottawa's original rage room. It's called The Rec Room on Kennetec Drive. Brent Walker is the founder and co-owner. I spoke to him this week about their services. Where did this idea come from, and how long have you guys been around?
2: It was a nice young lady that approached me a number of years ago with a concept, and she's not a business person, right? So she's like, I have put all this together. I just don't really know what to do with it. And we collaborated and built what is now known as the Rec Room here in Ottawa, and it's really taken off. Everybody seems to love it.
1: Well, I guess in terms of that popularity, I was going to ask you about this a little bit later, but just what is the draw? Is it that idea of stress relief?
2: It's one of those things where you don't really realize how much you need it until you've done it. And it really appeals to everybody. It's not necessarily an angry thing where it's like actual therapy for people. Yeah. It's also birthday parties. It's happy. It's exciting. Learning about yourself, your friends, your family, whoever you come out and do it with. That's kind of the beauty of the experience, right? It depends on what you're looking to get out of it. But as people, we don't actually realize how much we're holding on to. Whether it's just from work or daily life or whatever it might be, that you can really just come and release.
1: Yeah, instead of, hitting a boxing bag, you're hitting something else. And there is, a large amount of items that you can pick to wreck here. It's almost like an a la carte menu. You can bring some of your own. There's safety precautions. But what are some of the more popular and notable items that people seem to choose or bring even, I suppose?
2: Everyone's got a different wrecking appetite, which is kind of the beauty of that as well. There's all kinds of different glassware, the regular plate stuff, right? If you want to do the Greek experience with OPA. But you can wreck anything from TVs to vacuum cleaners, to you name it, like toilets. Everything breaks eventually, right? It's one of those things. So,
1: is there a notable item that somebody brought that might have surprised you? Or at this point, have you just seen everything?
2: I have seen just about everything, but I'd say probably the most memorable stuff would be stuff from weddings. People are bringing pictures of their exes, things like that. Sometimes it does get rather personal, right? But that's why we're here, right? It's better to release it here in a safe environment.
1: Well, it's funny you say that because, there's a number of different packages. People can check you out on your website. There's a number of different packages. One that made me laugh was the divorce package because obviously just what's at play there to try to relieve some stress around that situation. I'm sure among that and other things, there's a lot of colorful stories that people have when they're bringing items to kind of dispose of, we shall say.
2: Oh, 100%. It's everybody's got a unique story at the end of the day, and I've heard it all. You're right. It's always interesting to hear the different things that people have gone through and are experiencing. Sometimes it's medical related. Sometimes it's like you're saying, it's divorces or separations. Sometimes it's to do with kids. But again, it's the beauty of the outlet, right? Not everybody can go in and just talk to a therapist and release their emotions or whatever it is that's going on the inside that way. The physical release really does make a big difference for a lot of people.
1: Yeah, just getting some stuff off your chest. And what are kind of some of the tools of the trade here? Like, do you guys give people, is it sledgehammers? Is it a bat? Is there your choice? How does the destruction kind of happen here?
2: Well, I mean, if you're going to live the office-based experience, you might as well use the bat. It's definitely the classic. We've got everything from crowbars to hatchets, lead pipes. Just off the top of my head, we got the 4-pound sledgehammer. So there's a little bit of everything, and or golf clubs, right? Like golf clubs are a favorite for people, right? There's nothing like practicing your swing. It's kind of like the simulator, except that the ball disappears.
1: I guess for people that wanted to check this out as well, like I mentioned, there are safety precautions, but what should people know or bring with them?
2: So I know it's the summertime, but don't show up in sandals. It's just a really poor idea. We do have some extra shoes here just in case, but you have to have good footwear. It's just, you know, the obvious stuff. But if you're out at the beach and then all of a sudden you feel like, you know, going and raging out, bring some shoes if you can. Other than that, we highly recommend, you know, clothing covering the legs and the arms, that kind of thing. But if you're over the age of 12, it's not mandatory. It's just highly recommended. Part of us being a mental health service is we don't tell people what to do. We just give optimal recommendations on what's best and let them kind of decide what's best for them. But we've got different helmets, goggles, visors, all that kind of stuff on site. You know, say somebody wants to show up and be a baseball player or a hockey player for the day, something like that. We like to provide different options just to kind of enhance the experience.
1: Well, and that's all of it that kind of goes into it. But that cleanup has got to be pretty interesting when you're done here. I'm sure it's pretty extensive.
2: It does get pretty interesting, especially depending on the size of the group or, you know, if there's furniture involved, things like that. We do have a process to kind of, you know, taper that down. But it's not like dropping a dish in your kitchen, I'll put it like that.
1: Yeah, definitely some work ahead for you and for staff there. You know, if this isn't your thing, as you said, you know, not for everybody, the way to kind of release it in this way, but you've actually got some other offerings out at Canatech Road.
2: 100%. I'm glad you mentioned that. We've just partnered up with a place called Glow Zone, and that's actually where we operate out of now at the Rec Room. And it's got some incredible different things here, from glowing Nerf gun fights, splatter parties, which is, you know, kind of like a water fight, but with glow-in-the-dark paint, super cool. Different glowing other activities. You've got the gun range, too, which is a Rec Room favorite. Not real guns, right, but the BB side of things.
1: Yeah.
2: And you get that gun range feel for it. So, you know, it's just a place that really appeals to all ages, whether it's the Smash Room or any of the other things that are available on site. So, yeah, Glow Zone is definitely a new place to check out in Ottawa.
1: Yeah, if you want to have some fun and interesting and unique activities. Brent, thanks for taking some time out. I really appreciate it.
2: Andrew, I really appreciate you having me out. Enjoy the rest of your week, and don't work too hard if you don't have to.
1: Good sage advice for a gorgeous Monday afternoon, 24 degrees out there. Send us your text, whatever's on your mind, 1-800-580-CFRA. Re-upping our conversation quickly about biggest issue at City Hall for Chris to stop wasting money. But that would be like telling CFRA to cover real issues, not endless puff pieces. Chris, I'd love you so much. But come on, wildfires, floods, municipal issues. Talked about so many real issues. Come on, come on. Anyway, it's 2:58. I do want to hear about your municipal issues, by the way. That is our question of the day today. What's your big issue coming up ahead of the municipal election? That and more when we come back here, along with a new push to try to save some green space in Kanata, long disputed land. Linked to the Kanata Lakes Golf Course back in the news. We'll talk about that when we come back here on News Talk 580 CFRA.
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5: Good afternoon. I'm Andrew Schofield. Mostly clear skies tonight and a low of 16. Right now it's 24. It feels like 27. Your full forecast is coming up, but first, your top stories. Well, the wildfires burning across Ontario continue to hold political weight, especially south of the border. U.S. President Donald Trump's latest tariff threat to Canada is stop the smoke or pay up. Here's the U.S. president speaking to reporters about his conversation with Prime Minister Mark Carney ahead of the FIFA World Cup final yesterday.
9: But I told him, I mean, you got to stop these fires from coming in and, you know, poisoning our air. Our air has been poisoned. I have a good relationship with Mark Carney, but... you know, we got to stop the fires up there. If we can help them, we'll help them. But maybe they should pay us some damages or something, or we should do some tariffs. But it was terrible. I mean, you had businesses closing.
5: Prime Minister Carney hasn't yet responded to Trump's threat about the wildfire smoke. The city of Ottawa is launching an ad campaign this summer encouraging federal public servants to spend more time downtown after work to ease pressure on OC Transpo and the O-Train. With federal employees now required to work in the office at least 4 days a week, OC Transpo is expecting about 65,000 additional trips downtown each week this fall. To help manage the increase, council recently approved a $29 million dollar transit plan that includes funding for advertising, travel tips, and public information campaigns aimed at federal workers. The federal government is looking for office space available for a possible lease or sale in Ottawa and Gatineau to accommodate public servants spending more time in the office. As of July 6th, all federal public servants have been required to spend a minimum of 4 days a week in the office as part of the Treasury Board of Canada Secretariat's return to office mandate. However, several federal departments have delayed the return to office mandate because of a lack of office space. Public Services and Procurement Canada has issued an expression of interest to identify available office space for potential leases in the National Capital Region. Ontario Provincial Police have charged a man following a series of suspicious fires in and around Hawkesbury. Officers responded to reports of four separate fires at about 8:30 a.m. Sunday morning in the municipality and surrounding area. Police say all the fires were deliberately set outdoors and no injuries were reported. A 37-year-old resident of Alfred and Plantagenet has been arrested and is facing a lengthy list of charges. Statistics Canada says lower gas prices pulled June's inflation rate back below 3% after the Iran war sent fuel costs soaring this spring. That relief hasn't lasted long for motorists as renewed fighting in the Middle East is already pushing gas prices higher again. RBC Assistant Chief Economist Nathan Jansen says there was good news for the Bank of Canada in the June price data that core inflation dipped below the central bank's target.
10: Not a lot of consolation if you're at the gas station filling up your car, but it does let the Bank of Canada be more patient in terms of not needing to add to those costs with higher interest rates.
5: Inflation also cooled at the grocery store in June, as StatsCan says falling prices for grapes helped ease cost pressures on fresh fruit. It's a new way to join the conversation. Have your say with a CFRA talkback button on the iHeartRadio app. Ryan Knowles is in the CTV Weather Center. Ryan?
11: Thanks, Andrew. Clear skies in the forecast this evening. Temperatures will drop to just a low of 16 overnight. Mix of sun and clouds tomorrow. Periods of rain in the forecast throughout the day. Risk of thunderstorms in the afternoon, too. A high of 25, feeling like 31. Now, temperatures will drop to 20 later in the afternoon. Mix of sun and clouds Wednesday. 40% chance of showers. A high of 21. Right now, partly cloudy out there. 25 degrees, feels like 26. 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Taking a look at the roads now. Slow moving west on the Queensway between Parkdale and Woodruff. Just seeing notification from Waze that there's been a collision just after Carling. Sometimes it pops up and it says there's a collision and then there's not, so... we'll see. Eastbound side slow moving still between Carling and Parkdale. 174 and the 416 are both moving well. Heavy delay heading toward Quebec on the Chaudière crossing. Congestion building on Island Park leading up to the Champlain Bridge. There's also a collision on Riverside just south of Hunt Club. Really slowing things down around there. Also a collision on Hunt Club heading westbound at Woodruff. 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With weather and traffic, I'm Ryan Knowles.
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2: And welcome back. This is Ottawa Now on Monday, July the 20th. I hope you're well. I'm Andrew Pinson in for Christy Cameron. You can keep those texts coming, 1-800-580-CFRA. We'll get to some of those coming up throughout the rest of the show. Just checking in on some other local news. Three community groups are calling on the city to explore acquiring the Kanata Golf and Country Club and turn it into an urban park to prevent the development of the land. Club Link is the owner of the Kanata Lakes Golf Course, and developers Minto and Richcraft plan to build approximately 1,500 homes on the course, but that has been in dispute for years now. Legal wrangling over that land, the city and residents actually going all the way to the Supreme Court to keep in place a past agreement that preserved 40% of the land for green space. Now, the court eventually voided the contract last fall. Groups are again looking for the city to intervene here. There are proposals to look at options to acquire the land. The Kanata Green Space Protection Coalition is one of those groups. Its chair is Barbara Ramsey, who's here to chat a little bit about that. Barbara, thanks for being here. I appreciate it.
3: My pleasure, Andy. Thank you.
2: Well, I just mentioned this has been playing out for years, right? I'm trying to do it justice here, but just from your perspective, why is this area and green space so important to Ottawa residents?
3: I can't help but it's automatic. 7 years, Andy, 7 years out of the lives of thousands of people. And that doesn't include the city staff that have worked on this file, the elected officials that have worked on this file. It is an incredible thing that this process has continued to go on this long. And what I would also say is not only dragged on, it's not dragged on. The fire is as intense now as it was 7 years ago. And that's because this entire issue has been so wrongheaded, and I would say it's become mean-spirited over those 7 years. The community has had no opportunity to talk legitimately with these developers. They've avoided it until the 11th hour in January of this year. And when offering us an opportunity to talk, believe it or not, wouldn't even allow us to have a voice on the agenda under discussion, wouldn't allow us the opportunity to record a meeting so we could share it with our thousands of supporters. So where we are now is to a certain place, the same place we were when we started 7 years ago. The city is vehemently opposed, and the city must remain vehemently opposed, not because the community wants it, Andy, but because they will be 100% liable for a stormwater management failure that comes secondary to the development of this land. And the city knows it can't accept that. And the province knows it. And that is a fence that our Premier Doug Ford has been sitting on for quite some time. And that is winking and nodding with the developers, go ahead, see what you can get out of this, despite the fact that he knows the city's hands are tied and were tied doubly with a decision from the Ontario Land Tribunal, which the developer got. So in a province where it's go-go development and do it now, processes like the assessment of stormwater management plans, like the assessment of mercury contamination, which we know well exists on this property today, these things are being jumped and missed, and the city is crying out for help. Ford says he supports the mayor, and I think this past week, Councillor Curry, with the mayor's support on their motion, and of course, almost unanimous support at City Council, are saying, okay, if you've got game in this, Mr. Premier, let's work together and let's get this solved.
2: When you kind of, you've raised the many different facets that are kind of at play right now, and you did mention, you know, City Council approving, essentially asking the province to see if it can intervene in this space last week, but I would also read, based on what you're saying here, that you're not exactly confident.

0: that the province will move on that ask from the city?
1: Well, it's interesting. If you'd asked me that question 6 months ago, that I would have agreed with you. But interestingly enough, our coalition started a Text Doug Ford campaign in the spring, and we ran it after the testing elevated, or the pre-construction assessments under the guise of testing were ongoing on the golf course. And I know your station covered it. I was on with some of your colleagues. And it's been a nightmare for us. And so we started a higher profile campaign using Doug Ford's published numbers. And interestingly enough, over the last 3 months, he has been responding both to texts, emails, calls, having extended conversations with some of our supporters. Always, unfortunately, not sharing details, which to a degree we can understand, but reminding people that the mayor can act. And we've been pushing back on him. And he says this under the guise of the mayor's superpowers, which I'm sure you'll remember he granted across Ontario. And our mayor, Sutcliffe, and knowledgeable senior staff keep pushing back and saying, we've read the superpowers and there's no superpower here. You have the superpowers. Work with us. So to your question, I think my answer is, I have to be a little bit more couched today. I think we've seen a different side of Doug Ford in the last couple of months. And I know that Mr. Ford is always running in an election that's yet to come. And I think he's always been a little bit frustrated about the support in Eastern Ontario. And there's no doubt about it. There are a lot of municipalities and a lot of people in other municipalities across Ontario have the very same concerns we do on different aspects of this issue. And by that, I mean the powers of municipalities being usurped by decisions from the Ontario Land Tribunal and others. And as a result, being left either in a position where they can't take the decision they want and need to take, as in our case, or in other cases, having end runs done by developers and others around them. So, yeah, I think he's in a different place. I think he's listening, and I'm certainly listening for what comes out of the mayor's office in the coming weeks.
0: And we'll be watching, too. Just a couple of quick ones for you while I've got you here. Just the latest proposal, I wanted to touch on that a little bit. Yeah. How do you guys propose that we, as a city, acquire those lands? How are you proposing that we do that right now?
1: Well, the most expensive way would be appropriation, and we're taxpayers, too. And so we understand that creative means need to be brought to bear. We understand that the city does have properties that are less problematic for a developer build and are located in, you know, elsewhere around the city. That may be one option. There are provincial lands apparently that are available potentially as well. We are suggesting as well that there are plenty of examples, not only of development of large open spaces, Andy, but also golf courses all across North America that tell some incredible stories and identified some wonderful partnerships that could be pursued. So we're asking the city to set up an exploratory committee that would work, involve community representation, senior staff representation, and pursue and open all of those avenues. And at the end of the day, we're even open to explaining to our community why we might support a special tax levy to make sure the good result is done to protect this land for permanently for the city of Ottawa.
0: And we'll wait to see how the city responds. You mentioned that, you know, near unanimous support at council, there was some concerns raised about, you know, the developer owning this land. There's the Supreme Court decision. There's 1,500 homes waiting to be built while we're in the midst of a housing crisis right now. Do you have any concerns about that, about, you know, potentially all of this fighting essentially ending with the same result as, you know, the developers trying to move forward with housing here? Any concerns from you there?
1: Well, The developer ClubLink has reported in its first quarterly report this year that the transaction to shift the land at a value of $30 million to Minto is to occur in the third quarter of this year. So they're going ahead in their mind, regardless of what everybody else thinks. On the matter of the 1,500 homes, there is no social housing aspect to any of this. There is no mixed use aspect to any of this proposed development, both of which should be on the table in the present day in Ottawa, given the issues City Council is dealing with, Andy. But none of that is at play here. So I'm not sure that holds a great deal of water. On the matter of the two voting dissents last week, no reasons were given by the two councillors, Councillors Plante and Devine, because there was no discussion on the motion. So that, to me, was particularly intriguing as well. This motion to protect this 175 acres of open, functional stormwater management green space followed a 3 or 4 hour discussion of the damages occurring to 23 plus communities across Ottawa after the Canada Day flood. So it's not surprising there was no need to have a discussion about the motion. It's probably one of the easiest motions to cross the desk at council this year. But why those two councillors voted against it, I'm not informed. And I asked our councillor, Councillor Curry, and she's not aware either.
0: Just the latest chapter. Barbara, we'll leave it there, but thanks for joining us this afternoon and explaining your side of this. I really appreciate it.
1: It's good to chat with you anytime. Thanks to Andy.
0: That is Barbara Ramsey, chair of the Kanata Green Space Protection Coalition. Groups moving forward with a plan. They want the city to acquire the Kanata Lakes and Golf Club. Just the latest wrinkle in a long battle over that green space. 3:18 here, a little late. Ryan Knowles has been patiently waiting to tell us about the weather. It's gorgeous out there.
2: It is pretty nice out there.
0: But okay. I caught you with your mouth full.
2: No, you didn't. I was eating Pringles earlier, but not this time.
0: It's a radio pitfall.
2: Yeah. It happens to me every day where I'm eating and then I get thrown to and man, I have to like spit it out. Or
0: we should start timing your hits by like a certain time each half hour. You know what I mean? And then that way you can kind of like sync up your schedules.
2: Yeah.
0: So like, yeah. I'll see what we can do about that.
2: Big dogs got to eat.
0: You know what I mean? Hungry, maybe we'll say around like the 15s and 45s. Maybe we'll say around there.
2: Okay.
0: Yeah. Oh. Yeah.
2: Oh,
0: what do you think?
2: That.
0: What do you think? Oh, yeah. I'll talk to people. I'll talk to people. Ryan, what's the weather?
2: Thanks, Andy. Mostly cloudy out there. 25 degrees. Feels like 26. Clear skies this evening. Low of 16 overnight. I don't really know that sound Andy made there, but it was pretty funny. Mix of sun and clouds tomorrow. Periods of rain expected, kind of on and off throughout the day. A risk of thunderstorms in the afternoon. A high of 25, feeling like 31. And then a mix of sun and clouds Wednesday. 40% chance of showers. A high of 21 degrees. Taking a look at the roads now. Slow moving west on the Queensway between Parkdale and Woodruff. Eastbound side backed up between Maitland and Parkdale. The westbound side also slow between the Vanier Parkway and Nicholas. 174 east, heavy at Montreal Road, slow moving both ways on the Chaudière crossing, Island Park leading up to the Champlain Bridge. Congestion really starting to build there. There is a collision on Riverside just south of Hunt Club, really slowing things down. Also looks like there's a collision on Hunt Club heading westbound just before Woodruff. No other collisions to report. With weather and traffic, I'm Ryan Knowles.
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0: to go? 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
1: Welcome back, 324. I'm Andrew Pinson, otherwise known as Professor Frank. Thank you, Chris. I appreciate that. That's pretty good. That's pretty good. Anyway, we formally scheduled a traffic update with Ryan Knowles coming up around 3:34 and around 3:45. So if you just wanted to stay tuned for that, we're hoping that I won't catch him off guard at any point this afternoon. I'm sorry already, Ryan. Anyway, kind of keying in on our... It's probably a reasonable response. Anyway, honing back in on our question of the day today, talking a little bit about municipal election issues, of course, in the middle of July, what's better, of course. Story up on ctvnewsottawa.ca outlining 100 days until Ottawa's election, if you can believe it, Ontario municipal elections just in general. But City Council actually on a little bit of a break after last week's meeting until the end of August. But still some stuff playing out at City Hall between now and then. But a little bit of a summer break. So it is summer barbecue season. That is the lifeblood of a politician running for election coming up in the summer. I can't remember who it was recently, but it was talking about Canada Day in general before actually what happened on Canada Day, calling it the Super Bowl for politicians. Get out. You're seen in the community. You talk to people, right? Anyway, ahead of that municipal election, talk about what issues are of main concern for you ahead of that election. I talked a little bit with David Valentin earlier. He is a principal at Liaison Strategies. They've been polling for the last few months on the election issues, both here in Ottawa and across Ontario. Some of the issues facing different cities, the horse race when it comes to the race for mayor. He told me, you know, combining in a more general way, some of the key priorities based on their polling ahead of the election.
2: The issues that are sort of dominating, we're seeing a lot of attention being paid to housing affordability. 26% of Ottawa residents say that's their top issue, followed by transit, which has been really an interesting issue this campaign. A lot of attention being focused on all the transit issues. 18% list that as their top issue, and right behind is traffic at 16%. So those top three really indicative of what you've been seeing a lot of the candidates talking about.
1: Are some issues decidedly unpopular? There are big expenditures that don't have to do with critical infrastructure as we look at ways to limit expenses right now and possible of lowering of taxes, all of those issues.
2: A lot more support for infrastructure payments and infrastructure investments than there is a lot of the other issues. And when we ask people, you know, what should be the most delayed, you know, Lansdowne and other city projects that are major in scope, those are the ones that people keep mentioning. But when we ask people if they think the city is really managing the finances correctly, we're seeing really an opposite photo. So
1: infrastructure has also been in the news recently at City Hall. It was included in their last couple of updates as well in a few different forms. One, people do want Ottawa to address its aging infrastructure, particularly when it comes to roads and facilities. And Valentin says they also polled on a potential infrastructure levy. People are somewhat open, but there are some caveats.
2: Just pick it back to, you know, infrastructure. How should we pay for it? There is a lot of support for a dedicated levy if it's just for infrastructure. And I think what we're sort of seeing from residents is if it's going to be going to potholes and road repairs and sidewalks, they understand it has to be fixed. They want to see it fixed. They're happy to support that. But what they're not happy with is this idea that you raise property taxes, it goes to city council, and it ends up being spent on a whole bunch of pet projects.
1: Also talked a little bit about taxes. In some senses, one, because, of course, you're going to see politicians running on low taxes, many of them keeping taxes low. So the idea of pushing a infrastructure levy at a time when people also want low taxes, there's broad support for that. You see how it gets politically complicated in many ways. But taxes also part of the issues that people have brought up, how to pay for things, keeping taxes low, raising them to address infrastructure. So what is your issue when it comes to this municipal election? Looking to hear about that from you today, 1-800-580-CFRA. We'll hear more of your responses coming up in the 4 o'clock hour. Right now, we'll take a quick break. We'll be right back here and talk a little bit more about the city's plan, its transportation plan to welcome back federal civil servants, along with bus demand in the fall for back to school times. Some interesting wrinkles in that plan approved by City Council last week, including trying to advertise the downtown core to public civil servants to spend some more time down there, drive some economic spending. We'll get the union's take on all of this when we come back here on News Talk 580 CFRA.
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3: Good afternoon. I'm Andrew Schofield. Skies will remain clear for the most part tonight. A low of 16. Right now it's 25. Your full forecast is coming up. First, your top story. Premier Doug Ford with harsh words for the U.S. president, who suggested over the weekend that Canada pays tariffs to compensate for wildfire smoke from northern Ontario. Trump and other U.S. lawmakers criticized the Canadian government over the nearly 200 wildfires that continue to burn in the northwestern part of the province, which have reduced the air quality on both sides of the border. Here's Ford speaking this morning.
4: You got to remind President Trump that there's 3.9 million acres burning in the United States right now. And if we had resources, we would send them down to our closest friends and allies. So, you know something, rather than criticize and threaten Canada, your closest friends, maybe one day you're going to need our help like you did last year, and we deployed the people. I get frustrated just listening to that bunch of rubbish.
3: Prime Minister Carney has pushed back against the criticism, previously saying that the management of wildfires brought on by climate change is a responsibility shared by countries across the globe, including the United States. The federal government is looking for office space available for a possible lease or sale in Ottawa and Gatineau to accommodate public servants spending more time in the office. As of July 6, all federal public servants have been required to spend a minimum of 4 days a week in the office. This is part of the Treasury Board of Canada Secretariat's return to office mandate. However, several federal departments have delayed the return to office mandate because of a lack of office space. Public Services and Procurement Canada has issued an expression of interest to identify available office space for potential leases in the National Capital Region. The city will launch a new ad campaign this summer to encourage federal public servants to spend more time downtown at the end of the workday to help alleviate pressure on OC Transpo buses and the O-Train. OC Transpo and the city are expecting an additional 65,000 trips a week into the downtown area this fall, with federal public servants being back in the office 4 days a week. Council approved a $29 million plan last week to keep commuters moving come the fall. The plan includes spending $50,000 on a transit communication campaign targeting federal government workers and $110,000 for promotion and paid advertising to share mitigation measures and travel tips. Ontario Provincial Police say a man has been charged following a string of suspicious fires in Hawkesbury. Police were called at around 8:30 a.m. Sunday morning on reports of four fires in the municipality and the surrounding area. Provincial Police confirmed the fires were all set outdoors and no one was injured. The accused, a 37-year-old man from Alfred and Plantagenet, is facing an extensive list of charges. Statistics Canada says lower gas prices pulled June's inflation rate down to 2.8%, but some economists see more encouraging signs deeper in the data. RBC Assistant Chief Economist Nathan Jansen says the Bank of Canada is more worried about where gas prices could be spreading than how they're affecting the headline rate. He says the central bank's preferred core inflation metrics were also easing in June.
5: Kind of the more encouraging part of the data today was just further signs that energy price growth that we have seen is not yet flowing through into the kind of broader inflationary pressures. You know, that might be more worrying for the Bank of Canada.
3: The Bank of Canada held its policy rate steady at 2.25% last week and is widely expected to keep to the sidelines for the rest of the year. Sign up now for our morning and evening CTV News Ottawa newsletters. 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Ryan Knowles in the CTV Weather Center. Ryan?
6: Thanks, Andrew. Clear skies in the forecast this evening. Temperatures down to a low of 16 overnight. Mix of sun and clouds tomorrow. Periods of rain expected throughout the day. A risk of thunderstorms in the afternoon. A high of 25 degrees, feeling like 31 with the humidity. And then a mix of sun and clouds Wednesday. 40% chance of showers. A high of 21 degrees. 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Taking a look at the roads now, things are picking up out there, especially on the Queensway westbound side, slow moving around Nicholas. Also between Parkdale and Woodruff, eastbound backed up between Maitland and Parkdale, 174 eastbound, moderate to heavy between the Split and Montreal roads. Slow moving heading toward Quebec on the McDonald-Cartier Bridge and the Champlain. The Chaudière Air Crossing is backed up heading both ways. Collision on Riverside just south of Hunt Club has been cleared. There are collisions, though, on Russell Road at Walkley, also on Searville at Innes. 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With weather and traffic, I'm Ryan Knowles.
3: 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I'm Andrew Schofield. 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
1: And welcome back. It is 3:37. This is Ottawa Now. I'm Andrew Pinson in for Christy Cameron. She'll be back in the chair tomorrow. You can send us a text 1-800-580-CFRA, 1-800-580-2372. Ottawa City Council approving the city's transportation plan last week to deal with an expected influx in federal civil servants returning to the office along with back-to-school demand come fall. So transit change is the most notable, particularly as many councillors and others have raised concerns about its capacity to handle that influx. But the city also launching a new ad campaign to encourage public servants to spend more time downtown to spur some economic activity. Ruth Lau McDonald is the Regional Executive VP of the National Capital Region with the Public Service Alliance of Canada, PSAC. Ruth is here to chat a little bit about that. Ruth, thanks for being here. I appreciate it.
17: Thanks for having me, Andrew.
1: Well, just to back up a little bit on the plan itself, are you confident, based on what you've been seeing, that the city is prepared for an influx of those on the roads come fall?
17: Absolutely not. And I think, you know, the evidence is in their track record so far. They've had, what, RTO3 to practice this. And I think the system failures with OC Transpo and with the O-Train are evidence in and of itself of, you know, mismanagement.
1: And just on transit specifically, it's not just the union. The federal government has raised its own concerns about OC Transpo's capacity. The mayor said last week he was asked about this. He said they've been, you know, working with the feds closely. They're fairly confident in the plan. There's been some express routes added. Are you confident in transit in general?
17: No, and I think that the $29 million price tag on the improvements is evidence enough that, you know, so much work needs to happen and it's a misuse of taxpayer dollars.
1: Just given the track record on OC Transpo, I know there's been efforts to address, you know, system issues within the last little bit, but just given the track record, does that give you any, I guess, pause in a sense of what's going to happen come the fall for commuters and the like?
17: I don't think it looks very promising, but I think what's really important to think about here is like the value for all taxpayers, right? Mm. The public service unions like PSAC have been talking about, you know, refocusing on the delivery of services to Canadians. And now we're seeing our members being sort of squished from both sides, being asked not only to pay for these municipal level improvements and approaches to our public transit system, but also the price tag that comes along with these office spaces used by the federal government.
1: And we're hearing there is, you know, a search for some leases right now. Not every office is kind of ready right now. On the side of the transit issue, part of this city plan that we were kind of talking about today as well is, you know, the city's launching an ad campaign on the side of this to get civil servants to spend more time downtown in wake of all of this kind of happening to spur economic development. I do remember at one point there was a campaign to buy nothing in the face of some of these RTO mandates. So when you see that plan moving forward, what are you and your members making of that right now?
17: Well, it's a $50,000 ad campaign to try and get federal public service workers to stay downtown. And I think it's really tone deaf, really out of touch with the realities that my members are facing. You know, we're still in the midst of these workforce adjustments. So folks are being asked to come into the office and they're facing precarity in their jobs. But I'm also hearing from a lot of members that the additional cost of having to commute into the office and not just, you know, the gas or the bus pass, but also childcare to cover off this long commute that they're having to do to and from the office just leaves it so that they don't have the disposable income that they did before, especially if they relocated to the outskirts of the city during the pandemic. But also, like, come on, people have families and they also have new favorite spots that are closer to where they live. And so it's honestly, Andrew, it's a really strange electoral strategy to see the city of Ottawa pulling off right now with the elections coming up in the fall. And it's a creative approach to create the problem and then charge workers for it and call it a strategy.
1: And given what you said in terms of the tone in wake of some of the job losses that are happening, do you want the city to maybe think twice before, you know, launching this ad campaign?
17: Of course I do. Yeah. And it would have been really great if they had consulted with employee networks, my members, some of the federal public service unions here in the National Capital Region. They have a whole section in the report about consultation, and that seems to have been really focused on downtown businesses. And don't get me wrong, I live downtown. I love a vibrant, healthy downtown core, but we can't, you know, hold people hostage, right? They can't be this captive consumer audience that we rely on. We need to be meeting people where they're at in the communities that they live in so that, you know, when they do spend their limited disposable income, it's with their families and it's where they live.
1: And just on the broader mandate, just as it stands right now, as we know, these are being put in place at all levels of government, but particularly this is already in motion for the federal government here. Are you, as a union, still starkly against these return to office mandates as we continue to see, you know, civil servants return more to the office?
17: We're against a one-size-fits-all approach, and we also know, based on the wins that we had at the Library of Parliament, that this is something that should be at the bargaining table, right? We should be talking about, you know, the working conditions of our members when we're bargaining our new collective agreements. In the NCR, it's particularly impactful, and we're seeing it at departments across the city where they can't even deliver on the RTO, right? They don't have enough seats for our members to do their work at. And it just doesn't make sense, right? Federal public service workers, they're passionate, engage, you know, grown-ups who do their work and care deeply about the services that they provide to Canadians. But when they're being asked to give up, you know, 3 hours of their day just to come into the office for something that makes no sense, we're really alienating people from the work that they do. And I think that that impacts on deliverables or productivity a lot more than this idea of needing to have bums in seats. We know productivity went up during the pandemic with our members when they were working from home. So we want something that makes sense, that meets people's needs, and that's negotiated one-on-one with a manager.
1: The idea of, just one more quick one on you, we mentioned kind of the economic case that the city and some politicians have kind of made. You've kind of addressed that as well. But we've also heard from others saying, you know, this was a change that was made in response to COVID, and this is just kind of realigning with expectations. I guess, what would you... How would you respond to that characterization of this just being, you know, back to normal and going back to the office like other sectors, I suppose?
17: I would say that we understand that there are new normals are possible. I think that evidence-based practices are really important, and we want to be recruiting a really diverse workforce, right? There are some talented people up there. And this is not the federal public service of my grandparents, right? The earnings aren't as high. You're not getting paid to relocate, all of these things. And if we want people doing really good work, if we want the best of the best, we need to be appealing as an employer. I would implore the federal government to reconsider. I think that we've seen some communities really flourish, and we know that there are amazing benefits to communities outside of the core across the country when folks get to work from home.
1: Ruth Lau McDonald is with the Public Service Alliance of Canada. Ruth, thanks for joining us. I appreciate it.
17: Yeah, appreciate it. Thanks. Bye.
1: That is Regional Executive VP for the National Capital Region with the PSAC, Ruth Lau McDonald. 3:45, latest on that can be read up at ctvnewsottawa.ca. The latest on an ad campaign planned by the city and OC Transpo to entice federal workers to stay downtown with the return to office mandates, spur some economic activity, but as you heard from the union there, calling it tone deaf, asking the city to reconsider it before it launches it. 3:46. Traffic and weather. Ryan Knowles is here. Ryan, tell me about the weather. That's it. Tell me about the weather.
16: No, you're late. It's 3:46. You said 3:45.
1: Okay, so we'll revisit it then.
16: I am not reading. I refuse. You have to do it.
1: We'll do it live. We'll do it live.
16: I love that.
1: Ryan, do it live.
16: I will do it live. I promise. Thank you.
1: This week, right? Like, we're going to do this now?
16: Sometime, yeah.
1: Okay.
16: Just give me 2 seconds.
1: I'm just going to watch this. Yeah.
16: I need to breathe, relax.
1: Watch this clock.
16: The weather's really stressful. Okay, I'll do it. Mostly cloudy out there, Bo Bandy. 25 degrees, feels like 26 right now. Clear skies in the forecast this evening, low of 16 overnight. Mix of sun and clouds tomorrow. Periods of rain throughout the day, a high of 25, feeling like 31 with the humidity. And then a mix of sun and clouds Wednesday, 40% chance of showers, a high of 21. 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Visit registertovoteon.ca. Taking a look at the roads now, slow moving west on the Queensway between Parkdale and Woodruff. Eastbound side, slow between Maitland and Parkdale. Also between St. Laurent and Innes. 174 east, moderate to heavy between the Split and Montreal Road. Slow moving southbound on the 416. There's been a collision between Bankfield Road and Roger Stevens Drive. So that's slowing down traffic there. Heavy delay heading toward Quebec on the Portage Bridge and the Champlain. The Chaudière crossing, pretty slow moving, heading both ways. The McDonald Cartier Bridge, also some congestion heading toward Quebec. There are collisions on Russell Road at Walkley, Merivale at Capilano Drive, also Baseline at Clyde. 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With weather and traffic, I'm Ryan Knowles.
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1: Hey, welcome back. It is 3:52 here on Ottawa Now. I'm Andrew Pinson in for Christy Cameron. Keep your text coming. 1-800-580-CFRA, 1-800-580-2372. Some Canadian social media platforms are trying to put patriotism first in a fight against U.S. tech powerhouses. There's new platforms being launched, including Gander Social by a local Ottawa entrepreneur. These new platforms are meant to give Canada get to a more patriotic alternative, I suppose, to some of the big tech companies, household names like Facebook, Instagram, TikTok, X, Blue Sky, sites that, of course, are U.S. run or run on American infrastructure. Ben Waldman is the founder and CEO of Gander Social. It has launched recently as a Canadian platform. Ben, thanks for being here. I really appreciate it.
31: Oh, thanks for having me.
1: So how did this journey begin for you? The idea of you saw a need out there. What was the kind of impetus behind, you know, the need that you saw, and how did it get to here?
31: Yeah, well, you mentioned the patriotism side, and that's certainly an element of it, in as much as, you know, we've known for quite some time that the big players in tech are come out of the U.S., at least when it comes to Canada. And so, of course, you know, when Donald Trump was elected last year and there was talk of annexing Canada, certainly there's an element of that that is like, oh, we better protect our technology. So that was definitely one element. But really the big thing is the direction that social media platforms have been going for this last decade or so has been less and less about community, more and more about divisiveness, and they've just become super toxic. And you know, you can see now with the rise of AI and certainly of bots and everything else, that outrage is what drives these platforms. And so we wanted to create a place that was more human, and why not do it in Canada?
1: And it seems to be kind of both of those things combining at the same time, in a sense of, you know, others are exploring alternatives on social media based on the commentary that you highlighted there as well, on top of this kind of increased push for Canadian patriotism as well. But it also seems like, you know, you'd be in a David versus Goliath situation when you're talking about going up against the likes of, you know, Facebook and Instagram. What was one of the biggest challenges for you ahead of launch to kind of make sure the product was where you wanted it? And just given it's Canadian content here.
31: Yeah, so I think the biggest things have been really creating a system by which we can actually create a positive environment. So we developed moderation policies that are based around the Canadian Charter of Rights and Freedoms, along with a number of other legal frameworks, and just trying to create a place where it's kind of the opposite of the other platforms, where, you know, you're free to, you know, use hate speech on Facebook or X or what have you. On Gander, you're not. And so coming up with those policies was a big lift, because no one had really done that before. And then certainly the technology side of building this, not just in Canada, but in Canada and not on Google and not on Amazon or Microsoft. And so we had to build on open source technology. And at the end of the day, I don't think it's not even a question of whether we are here to go head to head with Facebook or with Instagram, et cetera. We think we're creating something that's pretty different from those things. And ultimately, it'll, you know, grow in Canada and then grow beyond.
1: Fair. And you know, creating your own kind of niche out there. And it sounds like it is a niche that you're hoping just to build, you know, on kind of more or less, I suppose, toxic discussions. Is that where you see social media headed? You mentioned the direction that we've seen the last 10 years, and I couldn't agree more with kind of the direction and where we're at right now. Do you see this abating at some point and moving to a space like the one that you're trying to create, in a sense of just the difference in content and content moderation?
31: Yeah. So a big part of, you know, what the numbers show with social media is that effectively 90% of people never actually post at all, not even comment. So they're consumers of social media. And then the data and the approach shows that outrage does, in fact, keep eyeballs. It's no different than, you know, watching the news and getting, you know, getting angry or getting shocked by something. It's the same. And so, of course, it's headed in that direction over this time. And I say, of course, I mean, I, you know, certainly it didn't have to, but it's where we're at. And we think that there's, you know, in this age of AI, more and more room for a safe space, safe harbor for humans. And we think that this is where people are going to want to land.
1: And Gander is now available, I guess. How would you describe it for people to kind of check it out?
31: Right now, we're available on mobile only. We're working on the browser version, so you can get it on the App Store or on the Google Play Store right now. And the web browser version will be out around the end of summer. You can go download it, set up an account right away, and just experience something that is really a breath of fresh air. It is very different in there to what you might be expecting from social media.
1: What a world, and I'm sure a whirlwind for you to get this up and rolling, Ben. But thanks so much for joining us and letting me pick your brain about it. I really appreciate it.
31: My pleasure. Anytime, really. I would love to come back and give you an update with hopefully even more good news.
1: I can't wait for that good news. Thank you, Ben. I appreciate that. That is Ottawa's Ben Waldman. He is the founder and CEO of Gander Social, just the latest Canadian offering out of a few that have now been popping up here as a response to some patriotism, as Ben had said, but also just the idea or the want to make a separate, different space than those that exist online. 3:58. Your thoughts welcome. On the text board, 1-800-580-CFRA. We'll get to some of our question of the day responses coming up after the news. What is your number one issue right now as we head towards the fall municipal election? Some other topics. People have things to say about the return to office mandate. I don't know if you would be surprised by that. But we'll talk about that when we come back here on News Talk 580 CFRA.
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32: Good afternoon. I'm Andrew Schofield. Clear skies tonight. Temperatures dropping to 16. Right now it's 25 in the capital. Your full forecast is coming up. But first, your top stories. The wildfires burning across northern Ontario taking on a political angle over the weekend. U.S. President Donald Trump insisting that Canada pays tariffs due to wildfire smoke. In this province, the fires continue to spread. CTV News correspondent Scott Hurst with a look at the numbers of how widespread these blazes have gotten.
33: What we're hearing today is that, at least in Ontario, the fires continue to spread. Some 5,000 firefighters and hundreds of water bombers, helicopters, and evacuation aircraft to help control and contain and mitigate these fires. But with nearly 1,000 fires burning across the country, as you might expect, resources are being stretched thin.
32: Ontario Premier Doug Ford insisted earlier today the U.S. president bear in mind there are over 3 million acres of wildfires burning in his own country. Police say three men have been arrested after a lengthy investigation into an organized human trafficking network operating between Ottawa, Toronto, and communities across the province. The investigation originated in Ottawa and London, Ontario, but it was expanded to other communities across the province, including Windsor, London, Toronto, and Sarnia, according to police. Mawad Ben Yahya, 28, Abdulaziz Al-Zuwagi, 27, and Mohamed El-Maradi, 26, were arrested in Ottawa July 8th. The three suspects face numerous human trafficking-related charges. Police say six women have come forward and provided statements to police. Police believe there may be additional victims who have not yet been identified or have not yet come forward. Dozens of drivers hit a sour note with bylaw officers around LeBreton Flats during Blues Fest. The city of Ottawa implemented parking restrictions around the Blues Fest site during the nine-day festival, including temporary no-stopping areas. Ottawa bylaw tells CTV News Ottawa 313 tickets were issued for parking in special event no-stopping zones between the 9th and the 19th. The fine for stopping in a no-stopping zone is $130 with an early payment option of $110. The city will launch a new ad campaign this summer to encourage federal public servants to spend more time downtown at the end of the workday and to help alleviate pressure on OC Transpo buses and the O train. OC Transpo and the city are expecting an additional 65,000 trips a week into the downtown area this fall, with federal public servants required to be in the office a minimum of 4 days a week. Council approved a $29 million plan last week to keep commuters moving come the fall. The plan includes spending $50,000 on a transit communication campaign targeting federal government workers and $110,000 for promotion and paid advertising to share mitigation measures and travel tips. Foreign Affairs Minister Anita Anand says Canada is doing foreign policy differently, reviving relationships with countries on multiple continents with a focus on inking economic deals. This week, Anand became the first Canadian Foreign Affairs Minister to visit Pakistan in 19 years, with plans soon to visit Benin, Morocco, and Kazakhstan. Anand says she is building on the travel undertaken by Prime Minister Mark Carney with her focus on reviving bilateral relationships that have gone quiet.
34: He, of course, is
3: visiting certain countries, attending multilateral meetings and summits. And I, too, and sometimes with him, but have to ensure that we're still prepared and servicing relationships that have had less attention to than is ideal.
32: Anand says the Carney government's plan to diversify trade away from the United States goes well beyond Europe and requires the Foreign Service to think more about economic benefits for Canadians. It's a new way to join the conversation of your say with the CFRA talkback button on the iHeartRadio app. Ryan Knowles is in the CTV Weather Center.
7: Thanks, Andrew. Clear skies in the forecast this evening. Low of 16 overnight. Mix of sun and clouds tomorrow. Periods of rain expected on and off throughout the day. A risk of thunderstorms in the afternoon as well. High of 25, feeling like 31. And then a mix of sun and clouds on Wednesday. 40% chance of showers. A high of 21. 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Taking a look at the roads now, slow moving west on the Queensway between Parkdale and Woodruff. Eastbound side slow between Maitland and Parkdale and from St. Laurent to Innes. 174 east, moderate to heavy between the Split and Montreal Road. 416 southbound, still backed up between Bankfield Road and Roger Stevens Drive. There's been a collision between there, slowing things down. Heavy delay heading toward Quebec on the Portage Bridge and the Champlain. The Chaudy Air Crossing is slow moving both ways. Kitchissippi-Mecan Parkway backed up both ways around the Champlain Bridge. There's collisions on Russell Road at Walkley, Merivale at Capilano Drive, Baseline near Clyde. 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With weather and traffic, I'm Ryan Knowles.
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0: 409. Welcome back. This is Ottawa Now. I am Andrew Pinson in for Christy Cameron. Christy is off today, back tomorrow. I wanted to get to some of the responses to our question of the day.
1: Hey, my question for you today is...
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0: So question of the day, what is your issue for the upcoming municipal election? What do you want to see addressed? What's your biggest point of contention? What's your biggest concern? What do you want to see addressed here in the city of Ottawa as we get set for voting day? CTVNewsOttawa.ca, you can read more about what we know as we are now under 100 days before we head to the polls here municipally across Ontario and in Ottawa. I spoke with David Valentin earlier. He is the principal at Liaison Strategies. We spoke a little bit about some of the key priorities that have been consistently brought up as they've been tracking the issues for the last few months.
4: The issues that are sort of dominating, we're seeing a lot of attention being paid to housing affordability. 26% of Ottawa residents say that's their top issue, followed by transit, which has been really an interesting issue this campaign. A lot of attention being focused on all the transit issues. 18% list that as their top issue, and right behind is traffic at 16%. So those top three really indicative of what you've been seeing a lot of the candidates talking about.
0: So what's your issue? It's been something I've been asking today. A few here on the text board. Text us whatever's on your mind. 1-800-580-CFRA, 1-800-582-3372. Kadeem in Gatineau texted, says, for me, my two big things are traffic and housing affordability. Wasting hours of your week. Hours of your week in traffic is frustrating for everyone. And housing affordability, I want to move back to Ottawa, but affordability is an issue. Something we often hear is people will move over to Gatineau because they deem it more affordable. It's issues that are conversations I'm sure that many people have had with friends and family around the city as well. I was going to say, it's just kind of interesting that the trade-offs are involved in that conversation anyway. Obviously, there's different city services that are available over in Gatineau. Provincial services are different as well. So there's a whole complex issue. So if the issue is affordability, a lot of people are willing to deal with some of those other issues, healthcare being another one, if it means that they can have affordable homes. As I mentioned, too, David mentioned that one of the consistent top priorities or issues that Ottawans bring up is that housing affordability piece, among some others as well. Roberta says, my top issue, safety downtown and in general, it says homeless, mentally ill, drug addicts, shoplifters.

0: accosting and mugging people. You don't feel safe walking around. I can understand that perception. We've often dealt with that. It's been an issue that also came up in these polls a few months ago as well. The issue of homelessness also being among the top issues as well, and the city's plans to address it. Obviously, a number of different people have different thoughts on how to address that plan. What are the issues at play? But one of them most certainly is the perception around safety. This kind of, I find it interesting about this perception too, when we talk about the news and things like that. Like yesterday, for example, we did see a man that was assaulted downtown, what police called a face laceration. One can imagine that, you know, he was cut with something. But just the response to that, I was kind of thinking about it, how we used to kind of cover that, right? And what becomes of it now, just in the new digital space that we're in. And, you know, something like that, this is just neither here nor there, probably rambling a little bit now. But just, you know, something like that would have been a brief 100 words at the bottom of the third, fourth, fifth, sixth page of the Ottawa Citizen or the Sun, and nobody would have thought boo about it. And now when these things happen, there is a dedicated link. It is shared in all platforms from all news agencies as well. So it gives the perception that, you know, this is something of immediate concern, which for the news time, it particularly is. But what circumstances surrounded that? It's very difficult to kind of catch up on some of those things. So anyway, I just feel like sometimes it does feed the perception downtown. But there are other issues, and people certainly would be able to reasonably have that feeling downtown as well. Particularly, we hear it for women downtown as well, raising that concern among them. Caleb here on the municipal election says only 99 more days. Good thing they rose early at Queen's Park so we could focus on the municipal election. I know we're a ways out, but I will say, Caleb, it is July 20th. I spend a lot of time at City Hall the last couple of months. Just give me this, you know? No, but, you know, an important issue, obviously, as a lot of people, particularly candidates and politicians and councillors and the incumbent mayor and those running for mayor, they're going to be spending the next couple of months talking about these issues all around the barbecue season and shaking hands and kissing babies. And they're going to be talking about this stuff. So I just find it interesting to kind of talk about some of these issues, get a pulse of some of the stuff that's out there and what people are kind of feeling. Your thoughts? Welcome. 1-800-580-CFRA, 1-800-580-2372. We'll get to some more of those coming up. Your thought, what's your issue? What do you want to see addressed coming up in the municipal election campaign? I just wanted to get to some other texts we've also been receiving in response to the updates that we gave a little bit earlier, talking to the union a little bit about a city ad campaign that is urging federal civil servants, or will, I suppose. It hasn't been launched, but it is part of a city plan that was approved last week to eventually launch an ad campaign to encourage federal civil servants to stay downtown after their shift, perhaps, you know, go to some local businesses, eat at some local restaurants, trying to encourage them to essentially spend money downtown now that they're being back at the office some extra time a week. So in response, the union had said that essentially it was tone deaf given the public job losses that they're facing with right now and their aversion or lack of support, I guess I should say, for these return to office mandates just in general. So I just wanted to set that up for a few different texts that we got here. Boo-hoo, essentially, is what one said, although he did put it. Brooks did put it a little bit better. It says, Maple Leaf, great Maple Leaf, Owen Nolan. I don't know if he was so great with the Maple Leafs, but he was definitely great with San Jose. Boo-hoo. That's fair. It's efficient. I'll appreciate that. Some other names being thrown around on the board, but it says, when private sector is recruiting and hiring now, it's for in-office work, so the government needs to do the same. Enough. And fair for people to have that opinion. I will say, however, that that's largely not the trend in the private sector right now. It is more towards remote hiring and things like that, flexibility, trying to attract top talent. So you can look up those numbers. That's something that's available as well. So I'll just throw that into the mix. Please have PSAC show some evidence-based facts that government productivity increased while working from home. PSAC, stop. Just saying, state this, not being able to show true evidence to support this false claim. So it's actually, this is something, obviously this conversation has been going on for some time now, but that's actually something that is included in Statistics Canada data back from a couple of years ago into the last couple of years as well. So it is something that is out there. I believe it was around 4.5% that productivity rose over the course of having federal civil servants working at home. So just, you know, throwing that into the mix as well. Kevin from Canada says, Oh, this one related to the other issue here. It says, why would the city want to waste money on a campaign when the poor transit service already forces people to stay downtown much longer than they would like to? You're already late. I'm already spending more downtown. This is due to missed buses and trains that don't run. It seems that they have achieved their objectives and still don't need to spend this money. I just got a kind of chef's kiss at that. That's well done. But no, they've made some, I will say that they've made some strides on reliability measures and key metrics there over the last little bit. And there has been some plans put forward over the course of the last month to try to address some issues with reliability, particularly with buses that we have seen. Just in fairness to the city and OC Transpo, we have seen those. But we have also seen the concerns still there. Even, you know, Catherine Kitts last week at council, Councillor Kitts saying that, you know, I'm going to approve these measures and what have you, but I still think, this is a quote, I still think it's going to be hell in the East End for the commute this fall, right? So you can see that they've been actively working to do some things, whether or not it's going to be enough or actually address some of the issues at play. That's a whole other ballgame. But transit, the most notable concern on that list because of the concern about its capacity to handle this. This has been something that's been raised by councillors, something that's been raised by the own federal government. A memo leaked a little while ago showing that they had concerns about OC Transpo's capacity. In response, the mayor last week said, hey, we've been working with the federal government all through this process. We think this is a pretty good plan. So that's where everybody kind of stands on this. Last one, Jim here on return to office says when they were hired, they were expected to work in the government office. Well, not for everybody, right? Not if you've been hired in the last few years. But I take your point. Says if they moved during the pandemic, that's on them. It's time to get your behind back in the office or find a new job. And that's a sentiment that is being displayed on the text board quite readily here. But your thoughts, welcome. That is from Jim. 1-800-580-CFRA, 1-800-582-3372. We'll check on the traffic situation out there on this Monday afternoon. Ryan Knowles is here, first with the weather.
1: Here. I'm here.
0: Present.
1: What's your biggest campaign issue, Andy? Have you talked about that
0: I just
1: yet?
0: Want to know what your issue is. You know what I mean? Like, what's your issue, Ryan?
1: My big lack of Chuck E. Cheese's in the city, I would say.
0: You know what?
1: I'm
0: glad somebody finally had the courage to say it.
1: Yeah.
0: Like, finally. Yeah. Right? You know what I mean? That takes some courage.
1: Nothing else matters. And let me say,
0: calm down, Evanescence, all right?
1: I mean, you know, look, I, for one, am like, I understand why the public servants are upset they have to go back. I am tired, though, of hearing about it, but... What's the city thinking doing this ad? Like, it makes no sense.
0: Well, and especially when they've been so vocal about not wanting to go back to the office, that's something here, too. And, of course, like, you can have opinions on all sides of this, right? You can feel they should go back to the office or they shouldn't. So, you know, everybody can kind of have their say, but it is something because we live in civil servant land that we've been talking about for the last, you know, several years now. So I can understand people wanting to be or being tired of it as well. That's not even to mention, we talked about this on the city level and the provincial level, so... Yeah. I think people are probably tired out. You wouldn't be alone in that.
1: They're just adding fuel to the fire there. Like, it's just, what are they drink? What's in that Fiji water they're drinking over there, huh?
0: Judging by the text board, mission accomplished.
1: Yeah.
0: Let's say about that. How about that?
1: Exactly.
0: But anyway, tell us about the weather, Ryan. Jeez.
1: Oh, Andrew Pinsent, yeah. I'm not supposed to give my opinions. I'm just the weather guy. Mostly cloudy out there. 24 degrees right now. Feels like 27 with the humidity. Clear skies this evening. Low of 16 overnight. Mix of sun and clouds tomorrow. Periods of rain expected kind of on and off throughout the day. A risk of thunderstorms in the afternoon. High of 25 degrees, feeling like 31 with the humidity. And then a mix of sun and clouds on Wednesday. 40% chance of showers. Just back up to a high of 21 degrees. Fireplaces, heating, AC, roofs, gutters, masonry. 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Taking a look at the roads now. Slow moving west on the Queensway between Parkdale and Woodruff. Eastbound side slow between Carling and Parkdale. Also a bit of congestion between St. Laurent and Innes. 174 east, moderate to heavy between the Split and Montreal Road. 416 southbound, still slow moving between Bankfield and Roger Stevens Drive as crews work to clear a collision between those two roads. Heavy delay heading toward Quebec on the Portage Bridge. Island Park leading up to the Champlain. The Chaudière crossing is slow moving, heading both ways. Collision on Russell Road at Walkley, really slowing things down around there. Otherwise, though, on this Monday afternoon, it is relatively clear, I'd say, compared to a Wednesday. With weather and traffic, I'm Ryan Knowles.
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3: I'm Patricia Bowl. Ahead tonight, stop and stay a while and ease congestion. A new city campaign encouraging public servants to linger downtown after work gets mixed reaction. And we meet the 90-year-old hitting the pickleball court 5 days a week.
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1: Welcome back. This is Ottawa Now. I'm Andrew Pinson in for Christy Cameron on this Monday. If you're just tuning in, a whole bunch of things in the news today that we've been talking about, including our question of the day. Still want to hear from you on this as we have about half the show left. But what's your main priority coming up for the municipal election? Now less than 100 days away. 99 days, in fact. More on that up at ctvnewsottawa.ca. We've also been seeing a return to office mandate reaction if you wanted to react to that. But it was more towards the campaign that is being set to be run by the city and OC Transpo, perhaps adjacent, I guess, but the city are running an ad campaign asking civil servants to remain downtown as they return to the office more to help kind of spur some economic activity. Well, I guess some spurring of economic activity we've seen over the course of the past few days as a particular movie has been released. The Odyssey out this weekend. CFRA's Mitch Kodrowski here to chat a little bit about that. So, Mitch, just we got a few minutes here as we move ahead to our panel coming up after the 4:30 news to talk about some more serious stuff. But wanted your review on this. So this has been a spectacle, right? Like a pop culture kind of thing as well, because The Odyssey, pretty radical. An odyssey, one could say.
2: Yeah.
1: But no, this was also completely shot out in theaters this weekend, but completely shot on IMAX film. That is how it's meant to be seen right now. You actually saw this yesterday. Just, I wanted to ask you about the movie in general, but just in terms of its display, what was that kind of like just on the big screen? And was that the way to do this after now
2: so
1: that you've seen it?
2: I didn't see it on IMAX, or nor did I see it on...
1: Oh, you just saw it in the regular?
2: No, I just wanted to see the regular. I wanted to, but then I was seeing it with some friends, and they were like, oh, well, we can't figure out the timing. And so I said, I would rather see it with my friends because that's more important than the format. That's my view anyway.
1: Is your friend Ryan? No. What's with you guys in clocks? No. I can't figure out this schedule. No. Oh, man. It says it's going to... Anyway.
2: I have friends who are like, you know, who are going to Montreal to see it in 70 millimeter. But that couldn't be me. But in terms of the movie itself, I really enjoyed it. It's 3 hours long. It doesn't feel like 3 hours. And it does a really good job at, you know, breathing new life into a story that's 2,800 years old. And it's the story that still holds up really well. And it's well performed. I love the cast. And I love the way it looks. It's all done in camera, right? And so you have these incredible scenes at sea that look beautiful.
1: And a very interesting cast, right? Like I don't know if you'd go as far to say star-studded, but Damon is Odysseus in all of this as well. Yeah. So it was acted well too.
2: Mm-hmm.
1: Oh, you liked Matt Damon's performance? I haven't seen it yet, so I'm trying to gauge. I'm using this few minutes to gauge on whether I should go see this, Mitch. I don't know if you noticed this.
2: Christopher Nolan often says that he wants to make a horror film. He said it a few times in interviews, and I think that there are elements of The Odyssey that look and feel like a horror film. I can't wait to see what he does next. And if he does go in that direction, I'd love to see what he does, because there are some sequences in dark caves and at night or on the sea that are chilling. And so I really enjoyed it, and I wasn't expecting that, but it was great fun.
1: Does that mean you missed the World Cup final? Also a big event happening in Ottawa.
2: Oh,
1: today.
2: No.
1: Not much of a soccer guy, are you, Mitch?
2: No.
1: Yeah.
2: No, so give me a red card.
1: Take that, World Cup fans. But yeah, no, just another big event happening yesterday. I'm not sure if you walked upon any screenings yesterday, but there was a number in the Byward Market that were absolutely packed. So I know you see some of the scenes in Toronto, like it was absolute pandemonium, particularly for Spanish fans. But I don't know. It was kind of like the Spanish ambassador was saying on Friday. It's just kind of nice to see the world come together.
2: Yeah.
1: You know? Yeah. Imagine. I'm going to do my John Lennon impression right now. But yeah, no, just, I don't know. It's kind of nice. Although there was some things that happened at the tournament that spurred a whole bunch of divisiveness. But anyway, red card. Thank you, Mitch. I appreciate it. 429, your thoughts, welcome. 1-800-580-CFRA, 1-800-580-2372. We'll take a break when we come back. Political heat panel coming up. Talk a little bit about provincial politics mainly, maybe some federal politics too, but response to the wildfires we're seeing today, an update here, now regular occurrence here in Ontario, and also just some of the fallout of the Ottawa floods, some of the messaging from the province around its disaster fund. That and more when we come back here on News Talk 580, CFRA.
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7: Good afternoon. I'm Andrew Schofield. Cooler temps tonight and clear skies down to 16 degrees. Right now it's 24 and feels like 27 with the humidity. Your full forecast is coming up, but first, your top story. Three men have been arrested following a lengthy human trafficking investigation spanning Ottawa, Toronto, and several other Ontario communities. Ottawa Police and the Ontario Provincial Police say the joint probe, which ran from 2025 to July of 2026, expanded from Ottawa and London, Ontario, to include Windsor, Toronto, and Sarnia. The suspects were arrested in Ottawa July 8th and face multiple human trafficking-related charges. Investigators say six women have provided statements but believe additional victims may not have yet come forward. The wildfires burning across Ontario continue to hold political weight, particularly south of the border. U.S. President Donald Trump's latest tariff threat to Canada: stop the smoke or pay up. Here's the U.S. president speaking to reporters about his conversation with Prime Minister Mark Carney ahead of the FIFA World Cup final yesterday.
8: But I told him, I mean, you got to stop these fires from coming in and, you know, poisoning our air. Our air has been poisoned. I have a good relationship with Mark Carney, but, you know, we got to stop the fires up there. If we can help them, we'll help them. But maybe they should pay us some damages or something, or we should do some tariffs. But it was terrible. I mean, you had businesses closing.
7: Prime Minister Carney hasn't yet responded to Trump's threat about the wildfire smoke. The city of Ottawa will launch a new ad campaign this summer to encourage federal public servants to spend more time downtown at the end of the workday to help alleviate pressure on OC Transpo buses and the O train. OC Transpo and the city are expecting an additional 65,000 trips a week into the downtown area this fall, with federal public servants required to be in the office a minimum of 4 days a week. Council approved a $29 million plan last week to keep commuters moving come the fall. The plan includes spending $50,000 on a transit communication campaign targeting federal government workers and $110,000 for promotion and paid advertising to share mitigation measures and travel tips. The federal government is seeking available office space in the capital and in Gatineau for potential lease or purchase as it works to accommodate public servants spending more time in the workplace. Since July 6th, federal employees have been required to be in office 4 days a week. The increased office attendance requirement has created space challenges for some departments of the government, prompting several to postpone full implementation of the back-to-work mandate, or back-to-office mandate, I should say. In response, Public Services and Procurement Canada has issued an expression of interest to identify suitable office space opportunities across the national capital region. Foreign Affairs Minister Anita Anand says Canada is doing foreign policy differently, reviving relationships with countries on multiple continents with a focus on inking economic deals. This week, Anand became the first Canadian Foreign Affairs Minister to visit Pakistan in 19 years, with plans to soon visit Benin, Morocco, and Kazakhstan. When Canadian ambassadors abroad gathered in Ottawa last month, Anand said she made the message clear that Canada wants to expand business in more countries.
9: I essentially put down what are the marching orders for the diplomatic course. And this is their work, to engage with business in Canada to the extent that those businesses want to invest in the countries that they are resident in.
7: Anand says her economic focus isn't coming at the expense of human rights and that she uses these visits to raise consular cases and multilateral issues such as support for Ukraine. It's a new way to join the conversation. Have your say with the CFRA talkback button on the iHeartRadio app. Ryan Olds is in the CTV Weather Center. Ryan?
10: Thanks, Andrew. Clear skies in the forecast this evening. Temperatures will drop to just a low of 16 overnight. Mix of sun and clouds tomorrow. Periods of rain kind of on and off throughout the day. A risk of thunderstorms in the afternoon. A high of 25, feeling like 31. And then a mix of sun and clouds Wednesday. 40% chance of showers. A high of 21. 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Taking a look at the roads now, slow moving west on the Queensway between Parkdale and Woodruff. Eastbound still slow between Maitland and Parkdale. Also a bit of congestion around Kent and slow between St. Laurent and Innes. 174 east, moderate to heavy between the Split and Montreal Road. Slow moving heading toward Quebec on, or I should say both ways, on the Chaudière crossing. Island Park as usual backed up leading up to the Champlain Bridge. Not too bad on the bridges right now though. 416 southbound I should mention as well. Slow between Bankfield Road and Roger Stevens Drive. There was a collision. Now there's road work going on there, slowing things down. Also still a collision. Russell Road at Walkley slowing down. things down around there. 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With weather and traffic, I'm Ryan Knowles.
7: 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That's the latest from the CTV Newsroom. I'm Andrew Schofield. 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
0: And welcome back, 439. I'm Andrew Pinkston, in for Christy Cameron. Keep your text coming, 1-800-580-CFRA, 1-800-580-2372. It is time for our Political Heat panel. Joining us today, Lindsay Maskell, political consultant and former advisor to Premier McGuinty. Lindsay, thanks for being here. I appreciate it.
1: Happy to be here.
0: Gary Keller is the vice president of Strategy Corps. Gary, thanks for being here as well.
2: Awesome to be here.
0: And Aaron Morrison, last voice here, longtime NDP strategist and the vice president of Texture Communications. Good afternoon, Aaron.
13: Happy to be here.
0: One thing I wanted to talk about, well, a couple of natural disaster stories, which seem to be the norm here in Ottawa during the summer at this point, but we saw an update from Ontario's government today to their response to the wildfires here, but this has inherently become political again for some reason over the course of the last 24 hours. We heard from U.S. President Donald Trump saying, you know, potentially we could see tariffs in regards to the wildfire smoke. And we actually heard Doug Ford respond to this pretty vociferously a couple of different times this morning in a number of different ways. I'm not sure if you guys heard any of these reactions here, but Lindsay, is this just, you know, red meat for Doug Ford right now and just a bizarre, you know, situation to even be in to begin with?
1: Yeah, it's just, it's so unfortunate because one of the strengths have been how we have actually been really good neighbors. If you've heard the Clips Ford references in the California wildfires that they suffered from and huge damage that Canada delivered, right? That the province delivers, that when there's a crisis, you stop and you help out. And that's regardless of other things going on. That is just common sense. It's we share the same air that does not have a boundary or something that you can tariff. It is, you know, people that are suffering and need help. And, you know, if you have resources in that kind of natural disaster space, that's the kind of thing that we should share. So, you know, I think everybody's trying to do the right thing. And I know it's frustrating if, you know, on a nice summer day that people might be impacted, especially, but like there's people with huge health impacts from this. So really our focus should be to do everything we can to help get it under control. And we would do the same for our neighbors, regardless of, you know, political issues. So I do have concern that this has sort of become, you know, the creep of this sort of mentality as opposed to, you know, doing the right things by our neighbors.
0: It's bizarre to even, you know, consider if we would be talking about something like this, like tariffing smoke anyway, just a few years ago. But here we are right now. Gary, we heard a little bit, as Lindsay kind of alluded to there, some of the things that Doug Ford had said, you know, various different things, you know, the amount of help that we send the U.S. in response to their wildfires. There's over 3 million, I believe, hectares that are burning there right now. Just the idea that this has even come up in the conversation, Gary, what do you think about this?
2: Well, and to your point, this is especially galling given the situation that Ontarians are facing. You know, we're hearing from people, especially in the Thunder Bay area, where they've lost, you know, family cottages or family homes that have been in for a number of years. And, you know, Ontarians and Canadians are suffering through this situation. So to portray this as some sort of Canada versus U.S., battle is, it seems to be typical of the world that we're living in these days. And really, I was following this as it's developed sort of online, and it seemed like one candidate for Congress in the United States, in Michigan specifically, was the one who made this an issue. And then all of a sudden, you had all these Michigan Republican Congress people who are either running for Congress or are involved in Congress piling on and saying, yeah, it's Canada's fault. Yeah. And then, of course, who notices this? Well, Donald Trump notices this too, because he's not going to shy away from an opportunity to score points, even no matter how non-factual it is. Now let's be honest. Canada isn't perfect. We saw what happened in Jasper and the wildfires a few years ago when some of those things could have been mitigated, but there was a lack of coordination between Parks Canada and the federal government and the provincial government, and as a result, we did see some negative situations because of a lack of coordination on forestry response and forestry management. But at the same time, as Lindsay has pointed out, Canada does help out. We have helped out. We send our water bombers. We take them away from Canadian fires to help our American neighbors in need. And there are hundreds of wildfires burning in the United States, which makes this even more galling as we speak, including in Minnesota, which has been contributing. So all in all, it's sad that this has to come to this political outcome, but this is the world we live in these days, and it's sadly not too surprising that people are trying to make hay out of it.
0: Well, and to Gary's point, Aaron, I guess, you know, we should always scrutinize, you know, the provincial or federal government responses. Like, we should always be kind of scrutinizing that in some kind of way, shape, or form to make sure we're doing the best here. But, yeah, just the fact that this is kind of circled back to smoke, I don't know. It feels like more people are rolling their eyes this time around, but what's your kind of read on this, Aaron?
1: Yeah, I mean, I agree with you. We should always be taking a look at our wildfire management practices and our response practices to make sure that we're keeping people safe, because what we're seeing in the Northwest right now is just heartbreaking. People evacuated, elders and little ones put at risk, homes and band offices and buildings burned down. It's really, really terrible. I really like what Gary and Lindsay said. We're all on the same page here, team. Like, we all agree on this. And I also like the tone that we're taking here. This should be about neighbors helping neighbors. I got to say, I didn't love Doug Ford's tone this morning. He was really aggressive and ratcheting up the tone, almost threatening, like, you better remember who's there for you the next time you're in this situation. You better remember what Canada does for you, Donald Trump. I don't think that helps. I think we need to have a tone more like the one Gary and Lindsay just took and say, hey, look, good neighbors help each other. That's what we do. Let's do that. Let's have that.
0: And it did appear that that was what he was trying to kind of go back to eventually. But you could tell he was, you know, pretty upset, wanting to basically grab the microphone a couple of times here. But we'll continue to watch the situation. Hopefully this is the last time this comes up. But more importantly, obviously the wildfire response, we got an update this morning. That's a big positive. Looks like everything is as good as can be in a sense here, because I don't see anyone questioning the Ford government's response to the wildfires here, but we have seen some questions locally about flood recovery. There was questions about opening up the disaster relief funding that were surfacing, and then late last week, the Ford government opened it, and immediate questions about eligibility. I know late Friday night, they had said they'll be reassessing this moving forward here, but just in terms of messaging here, maybe Aaron, I'll start with you. Just in terms of messaging here, who knows? And I know the government will have 4 months once this program opens, but even just the uncertainty right now, is this a missed opportunity here for the government in terms of messaging?
1: Well, absolutely. The government has not been on top of messaging on this file since day one, and that is because they kept their mouth shut. What we needed to see was Doug Ford on the ground in Ottawa, touring impacted areas, talking to impacted families, promising that the DRAO would be available to them right away, and it would be available to everybody who is hurting. But families in Kanata North, families in the Crystal Beach area, they have been flooded out of house and home and found out on Friday that help is not coming for them. Financial help is not coming for them. I really hope the province is going to reevaluate and help all impacted families and small businesses. They need to expand the map. They need to make people whole. And they also need to make the city of Ottawa whole. We need to see support for rebuilding infrastructure and improving infrastructure so that we have better flood mitigation strategies next time around.
0: Yeah, some of these conversations have been happening in the aftermath. Gary, one thing we're seeing, you know, sometimes when these things play out, we're seeing it on the city front too, is it's not necessarily the response, it's the messaging surrounding it and just ensuring that people know what's kind of happening here. How do you feel about the Ford government's kind of messaging on this provincial funding, you know, disaster relief program? Could it have been better?
2: Well, I actually think for the most part, politicians should stay out of disaster zones as much as possible. If one thing, you know, the mayor could be out and about, and he is the local mayor, and local infrastructure and local homes have been directly affected. I'm not sure what having Doug Ford being hanging around town and touring disaster zones would have actually done to help anything. So I actually think for the most part, politicians should, especially the ones that are not directly affected by something, should stay out of the way of disaster relief and people trying to get their lives back in order. But, you know, this thing developed over, you know, July 1st. You know, we all saw it if we were in Ottawa, how bad it was. And, you know, it took a while to figure out who exactly was impacted, how many people were impacted. So sometimes these things do take a little bit of time. And I suspect that as time goes on here, there will be an expansion of who qualifies, who is eligible. But a lot of this is tied up in people's individual insurance programs. Who is insured, what is covered, what isn't covered, and that can take some time to figure out as well. And I know it's having had disasters of my own, it takes a little bit of time to figure it out, but I think people understand for the most part. And I do think governments eventually do come around and say, okay, where is insurance actually not covering things, and where should they be covering things? And if they're not going to cover, where can we sort of cover that gap?
0: Well, and you're identifying some of the complex issues I know residents are still dealing with almost 3 weeks on here, a lot with insurance and contractors because of the demand as well. Lindsay, just in terms of the messaging here, I know there's been a lot of criticism of the Ford government up until, you know, last Friday's announcement that they would activate this fund. Just your response and how they've kind of handled the messaging surrounding this in the aftermath of the Ottawa flood.
1: Well, so I do come at this from an interesting perspective of I had been the chief of staff at Natural Resources, and I joke that that's the job is to, you know, you are managing natural disasters. So you're you don't plan anything, that's for sure. And it's hard to watch because I would disagree with Gary on the part that I think that people want to see their politicians show up, lend a hand, have them see firsthand what's really happening, because you're making decisions where people are at the worst times of their life and you're not experiencing that. And to show up and see what people are really going through without getting in the way of first responders, I actually do think is important. But I do note that nobody went to Ottawa very quickly because they didn't have a message. They were not there with an answer or a response or a plan. And one of the biggest gaps that I think is missing is what the answer on what are people supposed to do next, especially when they do not have that, you know, emergency fund that so many people are reliant on, right? Of what happens if, okay, of course your insurance is to go first. Where does government step in? What about people who do not have the credit to manage a crisis like this in terms of what they need to do to provide immediate safety for their family because of the impacts of flooding? So I think there's sort of that, a big gap in message around what is immediate and how do we help people faster? And, you know, we have seen government be able to do that through COVID response, different things where we have had some really high points of being able to provide immediate help and sort out a few of the details afterwards because people were in immediate need. So I think that's the message people need to show up with and show up with some compassion. And but yeah, I support, as long as they stay out of the way of the first responders. I think it's important for politicians to see firsthand what people are going through because they're the ones making the decisions, and it makes a big difference in seeing how people are dealing with this. But it's we'd certainly have some big challenges, and I think governments have to be very prepared for the fact that whether it is flooding, whether it's fire, that we are living in a far more challenging world of where weather is affecting us economically and the planning. And you know, for those that didn't know that conservation flood zone areas were important to know about, this is our time for communities and households to kind of think about what their plan is and to be prepared. That governments have to do it, but I think we also need to be a little more alive to it and have those be important questions for politicians in terms of their planning.
0: I take all of your very informed points to heart here. Just, I wanted to squeeze in one more quickly here from each of you, just, well, you know, 30 seconds or 20 seconds for each of you. Lindsay, Stan Cho resignation, did he have any other choice after the expense scandal that was uncovered showing, you know, he had spent thousands of dollars in a, you know, hotels when he lived in the city?
1: No, and on top of this, he also has access to a driver. So if you were tired at night, I don't know who doesn't want to come home to their own bed. It's a very, very strange, but imagine getting to also have a driver. Yeah, that's just wild and unacceptable.
0: Gary, about 20 seconds, your thoughts on this?
2: Yeah, I mean, he had no alternative but to resign. I mean, some of these responses, these expenses were ridiculous considering where he lives in the city. So no choice, absolutely. Did the right thing in the end, but should not have had to come to that.
0: And Aaron, final word to you. Just thoughts on Stan Cho's resignation.
3: He has not yet done the right thing because the media revealed today he spent $100,000 of donation money on more hotels, fancy dinners, lobsters, etc. And Doug Ford has three more at least in his cabinet that spent between $15,000 and $30,000 from the Brampton, Mississauga area on hotels in Toronto. So if it was the right thing for Stan Cho to resign, he better keep the resignations rolling here. I'm expecting more.
0: We'll watch. Lindsay, Gary, Aaron, thank you for your time. I appreciate it.
1: Thank you.
2: Great to be with you.
3: Thanks, Andy.
0: Aaron Morrison, Gary Keller, Lindsay Mescal. I apologize. We've gone way over time. Ryan Knowles is here with the weather. Ryan, I know you've been waiting patiently.
4: Yeah. How dare you guys take up my airtime? I'm CFRA's Ryan Knowles, man. You can't take my airtime.
0: There is a fruit basket that is in the mail that you will get at some point this week, I promise.
4: Yeah, there better be one daily. That's all I'm saying. Mostly cloudy out there, Bo Bandy. 24 degrees right now. Feels like 27 with the humidity. Clear skies this evening, low of 16 overnight. Mix of sun and clouds tomorrow. Periods of rain expected on and off throughout the day. A risk of thunderstorms in the afternoon. A high of 25, feeling like 31. Mix of sun and clouds Wednesday. 40% chance of showers. A high of 21. Taking a look at the roads now. Still slow moving west on the Queensway now. From Bronson to Woodruff. Eastbound between Maitland till about Kent. Also, a bit of congestion as you approach the split. 174 east. Moderate to heavy between the split and Montreal roads. Slow moving both ways on the Chaudière crossing. Island Park, as usual, backed up leading up to the Champlain Bridge. The collision on Russell at Walkley has finally been cleared. Here, there was one at Hunt Club and Prince of Wales. It looks like that has been cleared as well. No other collisions to report. 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With weather and traffic, I'm Ryan Knowles.
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0: All right. 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Right now at 613-521-8255. That's 613-521-TALK. 8255. Tomorrow's Lotto Max jackpot, an estimated $20 million plus 20 prizes worth $100,000. Make note of that. Caller 21. Good luck. Sorry, I've put the mariachi band away. It's 4:58. News is next. When we come back, we'll hear a little bit more about some local stories happening here in the nation's capital. Austin Lee has been speaking with flood-affected residents. We were just talking about that and more when we come back. It's the final hour of Ottawa Now. I'm Andrew Pinson, in for Christy Cameron.
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16: Good afternoon. I'm Andrew Schofield. Cooler temperatures tonight, getting down to 16 degrees. Right now it's 24 and feels like 27. Your full forecast is coming up, but first your top stories. Premier Doug Ford with harsh words for the U.S. president, who suggested over the weekend Canada pays tariffs to compensate for wildfire smoke coming from northern Ontario. Trump and other U.S. lawmakers have criticized the Canadian government over the nearly 200 wildfires that continue to burn in the northwestern part of this province, which have reduced the air quality on both sides of the border. Here's Premier Ford speaking this morning.
17: You got to remind President Trump that there's 3.9 million acres burning in the United States right now. And if we had resources, we would send them down to our closest friends and allies. So, you know something? Rather than criticize and threaten Canada, your closest friends, maybe one day you're going to need our help like you did last year, and we deployed the people. I get frustrated just listening to that bunch of rubbish.
16: Prime Minister Mark Carney has pushed back against the criticism, previously saying that the management of wildfires brought on by climate change is a responsibility shared by countries around the globe, including the United States. Police say three men have been arrested after a lengthy investigation into an organized human trafficking network operating between Ottawa, the Toronto area, and communities across the province. The investigation originated in Ottawa and London, Ontario, but was expanded into other communities across the province, including Windsor, Toronto, and Sarnia, according to the police. 28-year-old Moad Ben Yahya, 27-year-old Abdulaziz Al-Juwagi, and 26-year-old Mohamed El-Maradi were arrested in Ottawa July 8th. The three suspects face numerous human trafficking-related charges. Police say six women have come forward and provided statements to investigators. Police believe there may be additional victims who have not yet been identified or have not yet come forward. The City of Ottawa will launch a new ad campaign this summer to encourage federal public servants to spend more time downtown at the end of the workday to help alleviate pressure on OC Transpo buses and the O-Train. OC Transpo and the City are expecting an additional 65,000 trips a week into the downtown area this fall, with federal public servants required to be in office a minimum of 4 days a week. Council approved a $29 million plan last week to keep commuters moving come the fall. The plan includes spending $50,000 on a transit communication campaign targeting federal government workers and $110,000 for promotion and paid advertising to share mitigation measures and travel tips. The Conservatives are looking at using parliamentary tools to coax the Carney government to release the deal it made to convince the Trump administration to open up the Gordie Howe International Bridge. Conservative critic Shuvaloy Majumdar gave details from Ottawa.
27: We're all looking at finding ways in which Parliament can be used to encourage this kind of disclosure. I know that for many Liberal ministers, it appears to be summer. For us, it's a hardworking summer. There's a lot of sleepless summer nights for many Canadians who are anxious about their livelihoods and their futures. They're uncertain about the wider deal for North America and for themselves. And we work relentlessly for them.
16: Prime Minister Carney was accused of spreading confusion about the bridge deal last week when he said that any sharing of toll revenue with the United States would not happen until after repayment of the debt Canada took on to build the bridge. Carney also said Canada and the U.S. would split net revenues after operational costs over the first 15 years. Sign up now for our morning and evening CTV News Ottawa newsletters. 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Ryan Knowles is in the CTV Weather Center. Ryan?
4: Thanks, Andrew. Clear skies in the forecast this evening. Temperatures down to a low of 16 overnight. Mix of sun and clouds tomorrow. Periods of rain on and off throughout the day. A risk of thunderstorms in the afternoon as well. High of 25, feeling like 31 with the humidity. Mix of sun and clouds on Wednesday. 40% chance of showers and a high of 21. 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Taking a look at the roads now. Slow moving west on the Queensway between Bronson and Woodruff. There's been a collision just before Island Park. Eastbound side slow between Maitland and Parkdale. 174 east. Really cleared up Moderate delay kind of on and off east between the Split and Montreal Road. Heavy backup heading toward Quebec still on the Chaudière Crossing and Island Park leading up to the Champlain Bridge. 416 southbound, I should mention as well, still slow between Bankfield Road and Roger Stevens Drive. There's also a collision on Prince of Wales south of Meadowlands. Mr. Luplus Tires is celebrating 50 years, the original Canadian company that pioneered no appointment oil change and tire service. Mr. Luplus Tires, ready when you are. With weather and traffic, I'm Ryan Knowles.
16: 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That's the latest from the CTV Newsroom. I'm Andrew Schofield. 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

0: spur some economic activity. Ruth Lau McDonald is the Regional Executive VP of the National Capital Region with the Public Service Alliance of Canada, PSAC. Ruth is here to chat a little bit about that. Ruth, thanks for being here. I appreciate it.
1: Thanks for having me, Andrew.
0: Well, just to back up a little bit on the plan itself, are you confident, based on what you've been seeing, that the city is prepared for an influx of those on the roads come fall?
1: Absolutely not. And I think, you know, the evidence is in their track record so far. They've had, what, RTO 3 to practice this. And I think the system failures with OC Transpo and with the O-Train are evidence in and of itself of, you know, mismanagement.
0: And just on transit specifically, it's not just the union. The federal government has raised its own concerns about OC Transpo's capacity. The mayor said last week he was asked about this. He said they've been, you know, working with the feds closely. They're fairly confident in the plan. There's been some express routes added. Are you confident in transit in general?
1: No, and I think that the $29 million price tag on the improvements is evidence enough that, you know, so much work needs to happen and it's a misuse of taxpayer dollars.
0: Just given the track record on OC Transpo, I know there's been efforts to address, you know, system issues within the last little bit, but just given the track record, does that give you any, I guess, pause in a sense of what's going to happen come the fall for commuters and the like?
1: I don't think it looks very promising, but I think what's really important to think about here is like the value for all taxpayers, right? Mm. The public service unions like PSAC have been talking about, you know, refocusing on the delivery of services to Canadians. And now we're seeing our members being sort of squished from both sides, being asked not only to pay for these municipal level improvements and approaches to our public transit system, but also the price tag that comes along with these office spaces used by the federal government.
0: And we're hearing there is, you know, a search for some leases right now. Not every office is kind of ready right now. On the side of the transit issue, part of this city plan that we were kind of talking about today as well is, you know, the city's launching an ad campaign on the side of this to get civil servants to spend more time downtown in wake of all of this kind of happening to spur economic development. I do remember at one point there was a campaign to buy nothing in the face of some of these RTO mandates. So when you see that plan moving forward, what are you and your members making of that right now?
1: Well, it's a $50,000 ad campaign to try and get federal public service workers to stay downtown. And I think it's really tone deaf, really out of touch with the realities that my members are facing. You know, we're still in the midst of these workforce adjustments. So folks are being asked to come into the office and they're facing precarity in their jobs. But I'm also hearing from a lot of members that the additional cost of having to commute into the office and not just, you know, the gas or the bus pass, but also childcare to cover off this long commute that they're having to do to and from the office just leaves it so that they don't have the disposable income that they did before, especially if they relocated to the outskirts of the city during the pandemic. But also, like, come on, people have families and they also have new favorite spots that are closer to where they live. And so it's honestly, Andrew, it's a really strange electoral strategy to see the city of Ottawa pulling off right now with the elections coming up in the fall. And it's a creative approach to create the problem and then charge workers for it and call it a strategy.
0: And given what you said in terms of the tone in wake of some of the job losses that are happening, do you want the city to maybe think twice before, you know, launching this ad campaign?
1: Of course I do. Yeah. And it would have been really great if they had consulted with employee networks, my members, some of the federal public service unions here in the National Capital Region. They have a whole section in the report about consultation, and that seems to have been really focused on downtown businesses. And don't get me wrong, I live downtown. I love a vibrant, healthy downtown core, but we can't, you know, hold people hostage, right? They can't be this captive consumer audience that we rely on. We need to be meeting people where they're at in the communities that they live in so that, you know, when they do spend their limited disposable income, it's with their families and it's where they live.
0: And just on the broader mandate, just as it stands right now, as we know, these are being put in place at all levels of government, but particularly this is already in motion for the federal government here. Are you, as a union, still starkly against these return to office mandates as we continue to see, you know, civil servants return more to the office?
1: We're against a one-size-fits-all approach, and we also know, based on the wins that we had at the Library of Parliament, that this is something that should be at the bargaining table, right? We should be talking about, you know, the working conditions of our members when we're

0: bargaining our new collective agreements. In the NCR, it's particularly impactful, and we're seeing it at departments across the city where they can't even deliver on the RTO, right? They don't have enough seats for our members to do their work at. And it just doesn't make sense, right? Federal public service workers, they're passionate, engaged, you know, grown-ups who do their work and care deeply about the services that they provide to Canadians. But when they're being asked to give up, you know, 3 hours of their day just to come into the office for something that makes no sense, we're really alienating people from the work that they do. And I think that that impacts on deliverables or productivity a lot more than this idea of needing to have bums in seats. We know productivity went up during the pandemic with our members when they were working from home. So we want something that makes sense, that meets people's needs, and that's negotiated one-on-one with a manager.
1: The idea of, just one more quick one on you, we mentioned kind of the economic case that the city and some politicians have kind of made. You've kind of addressed that as well. But we've also heard from others saying, you know, this was a change that was made in response to COVID, and this is just kind of realigning with expectations. I guess, what would you... How would you respond to that characterization of this just being, you know, back to normal and going back to the office like other sectors, I suppose?
0: I would say that we understand that there are new normals are possible. I think that evidence-based practices are really important, and we want to be recruiting a really diverse workforce, right? There are some talented people up there, and this is not the federal public service of my grandparents, right? The earnings aren't as high, you're not getting paid to relocate, all of these things. And if we want people doing really good work, if we want the best of the best, we need to be appealing as an employer. I would implore the federal government to reconsider. I think that we've seen some communities really flourish, and we know that there are amazing benefits to communities outside of the core across the country when folks get to work from home.
1: Ruth Lau McDonald is with the Public Service Alliance of Canada. Ruth, thanks for joining us. I appreciate it.
0: Yeah, appreciate it. Thanks. Bye.
1: That is Regional Executive VP for the National Capital Region with the PSAC, Ruth Lau McDonald. 3:45, latest on that can be read up at ctvnewsottawa.ca. The latest on an ad campaign planned by the city and OC Transpo to entice federal workers to stay downtown with the return to office mandates for some economic activity. But as you heard from the union there, calling it tone deaf, asking the city to reconsider it before it launches it.
2: Andy, mostly cloudy skies in the right out there right now, I should say. 23 degrees. It feels like 26 with the humidity still, though. Clear skies this evening, low of 16 overnight. Mix of sun and clouds in the forecast tomorrow. Periods of rain expected on and off throughout the day. Risk of thunderstorms in the afternoon. A high of 25, feeling like 31 with the humidity. Mix of sun and clouds Wednesday. 40% chance of showers. A high of 21. Degrees. Taking a look at the roads now, it is kind of easing up. Westbound side of the Queensway, still slow moving though, between Parkdale and Woodruff. It appears the collision at Island Park has been cleared. Eastbound side, slow just from Carling to Parkdale. 174 East, just moderate delay on and off between the Split and Montreal Road. Still slow moving both ways on the Chaudière Air Crossing. Island Park, as usual, still backed up leading up to the Champlain Bridge. Collision on Prince of Wales south of Meadowlands has been cleared. Mr. Lou Plus Tires is celebrating 50 years. The original Canadian company that pioneered no-appointment oil change and tire service. Mr. Lou Plus Tires, ready when you are. With weather and traffic, I'm Ryan Knowles.
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1: Here on Ottawa Now, I'm Andrew Pinsent, in for Christy Cameron. We turn our attention to some breaking news we're seeing nationally. U.S. President Donald Trump has imposed a new 50% tariff on some Canadian goods. This includes things like wine, hockey sticks, cement. The latest salvo for what his administration is characterizing as discriminatory trade policies. This all included in a new executive order that was signed today. We're just working through these new details as they come in right now. But specifically, the U.S. is taking issue with provincial bans on U.S. alcohol, supply management on dairy, and certain tariffs and quotas on cars imported to Canada from the United States. So the officials say that Trump is using Section 338 of the Tariff Act of 1930, that is U.S. legislation, to taking on emergency trade authority that empowers the president to essentially put in these forms of duties for countries that discriminate against U.S. commerce. So this just coming in now, tariffs are set to take effect on August the 19th. The few details we have at this point, I mentioned what it did include. Here's some of what it does not include: aluminum, steel, copper, or derivatives that producers will not be subject to. Autos and auto parts, not subject on this. Some wood products like upholstered wooden furniture, softwood timber, not part of this as well. Civil aircraft and other parts, also not part of this. And last one, medium and heavy duty vehicles, buses and other vehicles, not subject to this as well. So still working through this right now, but what we can tell you, the U.S. has imposed new 50% tariffs on some Canadian goods, including wine, hockey sticks, and cement. We'll continue to follow this throughout the rest of the afternoon here on News Talk 580 CFRA and on CTV News at 6. CTV's Austin Lee covering that story coming up at the 6 o'clock news, which again is just breaking right now. 522, your thoughts, and then welcome 1-800-580-CFRA, 1-800-580-2372. Once again, feels like Groundhog Day, dealing with new tariffs from the U.S. administration. I mentioned Austin Lee covering that story for CTV News at 6. He's also been covering the fallout from the flooding situation. We talked a little bit about this during our political panel. Some questions surrounding the eligibility for provincial disaster relief funding still remain at the fore for many Ottawa residents, particularly those who are uninsured. Others at different various points of the recovery process right now. And residents at 30 McEwen Avenue. This is in the West End, a high-rise apartment. We saw over 100 people or hundreds of people that were evacuated from this property in the aftermath of the storm on July the 1st, many dealing with mobility issues. Many are older residents, so there was a question about the response. At the time, residents had been out of the building. They were allowed back in as of Friday. Power was restored. They still didn't have some services. Katie Hotz lives on the 25th floor. She spoke to CFRA today. She says she received a call on Thursday saying they were able to return to the building, like we said. But she says, she tells Patricia Bowl that they chose not to move back in the aftermath.
2: We didn't move back in. So we moved back to, I think on Friday morning. We left at midnight. We were told to come back on Friday. We left on Thursday to avoid the crowds and all coming in the next morning. And when we got there, our unit has half power. So we don't have a fridge. We have limited lighting in our home.
1: We heard this at the time in terms of other services being out at the apartment building on Friday. Hot says that she doesn't think residents should be returning if they aren't choosing to.
2: Much too soon. Our building is running off of 3 generators. And we're told, oh, you know, the building is 100% safe. It's not safe. We can only have one appliance plugged in at a time. We don't have a fridge. So we, you know, where do we put our food? I mean, we have a little bar fridge that holds a few things.
1: Sickley Enterprises has provided an update since Friday. They say there's no access to the lobby, second and third floors at this point. The elevator has to stop at the fourth floor. Residents must climb down the stairs to leave the building as well. In a separate letter to residents, company says the decision was made out of an abundance of caution because of a report by an environmental engineer and a directive from their insurance company. So Hart says that added communication or that communication to residents still remains a large issue in this situation.
2: The building at night is extremely dangerous. Mm. It's very dark and unsafe. The biggest problem is communication. One thing that really shocked many of us was before the tenants even received clear information about the evacuation, we received an email reminding us that rent was due. Mm. So at that time when people were frightened trying to figure out whether they were safe, where they were going to sleep and what belongings they could take with them, the first priority seemed to be collecting rent rather than communicating with residents.
1: That's just one resident in the West End. In a statement to CTV News Ottawa, the city confirms it will provide temporary accommodations for residents who do need it. We heard last week at council that the city was providing those temporary accommodations for about 100 people at this point. Red Cross is now activated. Also hearing from residents in Crystal Beach, left out of that initial round of provincial eligibility for funding. The activation map on Friday released by the province didn't include areas like Crystal Beach, other hard-hit areas as well. Keith Chadwick has been living in the area for over 50 years. He experienced heavy damage to his basement.
3: We had about 40 centimeters
4: okay.
3: in the basement. In a strange chain of events, our little section of Crystal Beach actually lost power halfway through the day. I was getting a huge pump ready to start pushing the water out, and the power went out. It was a waterfall off our roof. It was just crazy. But because the power going out, we didn't lose any appliances or anything else.
1: Dealing with flooding in the backyard as well, he says that he has no expectations. He's livid with the provincial government, but he has no expectations to receive any help from the province based on the eligibility.
3: I don't have any water or any flood insurance. Here's my expectation. I expect absolutely nothing from the government because why have that expectation just to be, you know, there'll always be some little catch. Oh, you make too much money or you have this or you have that, you know, or you didn't have this happen. It's just going to be a battle and stressful. So from my point of view, in fact, my material is arriving from Home Despot today. I'm just getting it done. I can do all the construction myself. I can get her done. So I'm in a much better position than many people.
1: At the latest on the flooding situation right now, a whole bunch of things still happening for residents in various parts of the recovery process. I will mention the Ford government said late on Friday that it would be open to reassessing the current eligible residents right now in the impacted areas and activating in other areas. It would be open to that conversation. Those conversations still continuing. There's no clear timeline on when we could see that happen at this moment. But you'll know, and if you were listening on Friday, there was a lot of backlash immediately in the aftermath of that decision. Basically, for the most of Friday, councillors, residents, others as well, MPPs. So we'll see how that continues to fall out. 5:28, we're going to take a quick break. We'll come back. Check in on what's happening. CTV News at 6. Get in a weather update. Also get to some of your texts here. Keep those coming. 1-800-580-CFRA. 1-800-580-2372.
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8: I'm Patricia Bowl. Ahead tonight, stop and stay a while and ease congestion. A new city campaign encouraging public servants to linger downtown after work gets mixed reaction. And we meet the 90-year-old hitting the pickleball court 5 days a week.
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9: Good afternoon. I'm Andrew Schofield. Cooling down to 16 degrees overnight with mainly clear skies. Right now it's 23. It feels like 26. Your full forecast is coming up, but first, your top stories. And we begin with breaking news. Senior White House officials say U.S. President Donald Trump is signing an executive order today to hammer certain Canadian products with 50% tariffs in 30 days. Speaking to reporters on background on condition they not be named, the officials say the measure is a response to provincial bans on U.S. liquor, Canada's supply-managed dairy system, and quotas on certain U.S. vehicles. The officials say the White House will publish a list of affected imports, but these tariffs, unlike many of Trump's other tariffs, will have no exemptions for goods compliant under the Canada-U.S.-Mexico Agreement on Trade. The officials say the new tariffs will not apply to energy, potash, fish, critical minerals, or other goods already being slammed by Trump's separate sector-specific tariffs. The Trump administration is using Section 338 of the Tariff Act of 1930 to implement the new duties, even though it has never been used for this in the past. These tariffs are also not connected to Trump's recent threat to hit Canada with higher tariffs because of wildfire smoke. On that note, the wildfires burning across northern Ontario are taking on a political angle over this past weekend. In this province, the fires continue to spread. CTV News correspondent Scott Hurst with a look at the numbers of how widespread these blazes have become.
4: What we're hearing today is that, at least in Ontario, the fires continue to spread. Some 5,000 firefighters and hundreds of water bombers, helicopters, and evacuation aircraft to help control and contain and mitigate these fires. But with nearly 1,000 fires burning across the country, as you might expect, resources are being stretched thin.
9: Ontario Premier Doug Ford insisted earlier today the U.S. President bear in mind there are over 3 million acres of wildfires burning in his own country. Three men have been arrested following a lengthy human trafficking investigation spanning Ottawa and the Greater Toronto area, as well as several other Ontario cities. Ottawa police say the OPP say the joint probe, which ran from 2025 to July 2026, expanded from Ottawa and London to include Windsor, Toronto, and Sarnia. The suspects were arrested in Ottawa July 8th and face multiple human trafficking-related charges. Investigators say six women have provided statements but believe additional victims may still not yet have come forward. The city of Ottawa is launching a new ad campaign this summer to encourage federal public servants to spend more time downtown at the end of the workday to help alleviate pressure on OC Transpo buses and the O train. OC Transpo and the city are expecting an additional 65,000 trips a week into the downtown area this fall, with federal public servants required to be in the office a minimum of 4 days a week. Council approved a $29 million plan last week to keep commuters moving come the fall. The plan includes spending $50,000 on a transit communication campaign targeting federal government workers, and $110,000 for promotion and paid advertising to share mitigation measures and travel tips. The Conservatives are looking at using parliamentary tools to coax the Carney government to release the deal it made to convince the Trump administration to open up the Gordie Howe International Bridge. Prime Minister Mark Carney was accused of spreading confusion about the bridge deal last week when he said that any sharing of toll revenue with the U.S. would not happen until after repayment of the debt Canada took on to build the bridge. Conservative critic Shuvaloy Majumdar says the government has no good reason to hide the deal from public scrutiny.
6: You know, it's not just about basic accounting. It's to understand, what did we give up? Did we give up toll revenues? Did we surrender toll, the ability to price tolls to the United States so that they can protect their own alternative conduits across that border? Did we surrender part of our sovereignty when it comes to either side of the bridge? Did we surrender? Are there side letters or side agreements?
9: Carney also said Canada and the U.S. would split net revenues after operational costs over the first 15 years. It's a new way to join the conversation. Have your say with the CFRA talkback button on the iHeartRadio app. Ryan Knowles is in the CTV Weather Center. Ryan.
10: Thanks, Andrew. Mostly cloudy out there right now. Temperature sitting at 23. Feels like 26 with the humidity. Clear skies this evening, though. Low of 16 overnight. Mix of sun and clouds tomorrow. Periods of rain expected on and off throughout the day. A risk of thunderstorms in the afternoon. A high of 25, feeling like 31. And then a mix of sun and clouds Wednesday. 40% chance of showers. A high of 21. It's time to say yes to more. Just say CAA. 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Conditions apply. Taking a look at the roads now, still slow moving west on the Queensway between Parkdale and Woodruff, eastbound side from Carling to Parkdale. Rest of the highway is moving well, so is the 174. 416 south, still some congestion between Bankfield and Roger Stevens Drive. Heavy delay both ways on the Chaudière crossing still, Island Park. Slow moving leading up to the Champlain Bridge. There are no collisions to report around the city. 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Conditions apply. With weather and traffic, I'm Ryan Knowles.
9: 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That's the latest from the CTV Newsroom. I'm Andrew Schofield. News next at 6 o'clock, and that will be the CTV Ottawa News at 6 with Patricia Bull. Have a great evening.
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1: 537, welcome back. This is Ottawa Now. I'm Andrew Pinson in for Christy Cameron. Continuing to follow the breaking news, we heard Canada having some more tariffs filed against us from south of the border. We got some reaction on that. We'll get to that coming up. We'll also continue to follow that in the news today. Joining us right now, CTV's Jackie Perez. Talking a little bit about the weather, well, and some other things too, but the weather, hey, it's actually, I mentioned this earlier before the sun went away. We actually had this window of like 24 hours in Ottawa where it was absolutely gorgeous.
21: I know.
1: Like it wasn't too
21: hot. More than 24 hours.
1: Yeah, it was like Goldilocks. I mean, we did have the smoke stuff that we kind of had to deal with. So like, if you leave that aside, there was like 24 hours where it was like around seasonal. It wasn't too hot last night. Mm-hmm. I had the window open last night. It was magical. And I sound like an old man in saying that, but
21: it was just nice to have the
1: The window open because it was cool enough, like it wasn't 20 degrees outside. But anyway.
21: You could have that tomorrow or tonight as well.
1: Which is great.
21: Yes.
1: That's great stuff. I love fresh air just in general. But we do have some showers on the way, apparently. We could see some rain tomorrow.
21: Early radar, it shows there's a thunderstorm risk. The peak or the greatest chance for this will be around perhaps 12 to 5 p.m. For here in Ottawa, will likely be closer to 4 p.m. But for Eastern Ontario, you're likely expecting to rain anytime between noon and 6 p.m. So early forecast is showing 10 to 20 millimeters of rain.
1: Okay.
21: But the morning, don't let that, you'll get a little bit of mainly sunny skies. Don't let that fool you. Bring the umbrella if you are going to be out during the afternoon. But we might get some showers closer to midnight as well. But after that, we're going to get lots of sunshine for our Wednesday afternoon, Thursday, and into Friday.
1: That is some good news. And yeah, like you say, like there's a little bit of a Humidex tomorrow, so there is a little bit of a risk of a thunderstorm. And I feel like a lot of people have been taking a particular note of that over the course of the last little bit, just based on, you know, recent events and a sudden storm that swooped in as well. So I will continue to watch that closely. I guess, you know, Blues Fest did get lucky this past weekend because it didn't have it had great weather in general, so you got to actually kind of take part in that.
21: Yes.
1: What was the vibe like over the course of the weekend?
21: So Saturday, it was Gwen Stefani and Shaggy on the main stage.
1: What a throwback.
21: It was a crazy throwback, and it was so fun to see. But it was funny because all of Saturday, I mean, started off Saturday morning, a little bit of that local smoke from the wildfires.
1: Yeah.
21: It was not
1: very noticeable.
21: Very noticeable. And then we got the heavy rain moving in. I kept staring outside. And I know they delayed the opening of the gates from 5 to 5:30. But then by the time you got there, by the time you left the grounds, it was just clear skies, beautiful red sunset. And then Sunday, lots happening. There was the watch party in Byron Market for the Spain-Argentina game.
1: Yeah.
21: I was at Lower Town because that's where the Spanish community group has congregated for the entire World Cup stuff. So that vibe was so fun. And then I'm running off to Blues Fest later that evening. So it was, I felt like I had my own marathon.
1: Well, yeah, no kidding. No kidding. And obviously great vibes for a first Bane to kind of win, but great that you got some weather. I don't know. I would just buy some a lottery ticket or something. Just that
21: I kept
1: everything
21: saying, I want a
1: out.
21: $1 million. I was cheering for Spain since day one. Day one, not day one, but day one. And then I'm like, okay, now I want $1 million. So the day I get this, I will let you know, Andy, or I might just disappear.
1: I think, obviously, I think the only answer is to get into sports gambling. I think that's the only answer that you
21: no,
1: have
21: I'm
1: at this
21: afraid.
1: Point. Yeah.
21: I'm too good at
1: you
21: it.
1: You should be.
21: I'm yeah, too good at it.
1: Okay.
21: To do the sports betting.
1: Give me your phone right now. I need to block that app from ever coming on your phone. Thank you, Jackie.
21: You're
1: appreciate
21: welcome.
1: It. Joining us now, CTV's Stephen Key is also getting set tonight for, well, just wrapped up with CTV News at 5, but also CTV News at 6 and beyond. Stefan, did you get out to Blues Fest at all? I didn't this year.
2: Oh, I did. Saturday night, Shaggy and Gwen Stefani is living my best millennial life.
1: I was just going to, I just mentioned that to Jackie, what a throwback. What was that show kind of like, just in terms of, yeah, like, it is a specific time and place, you know what I mean? It just throws you back.
2: Oh, yeah. I had a phenomenal time. May have had a little bit of a crush on Gwen Stefani in high school.
1: Oh.
2: You know, the Don't Speak era. It's like, oh, wow. And I was waiting all night for that song, and it happened near the end, and I was the happiest camper at Blues Fest.
1: You were 20 years old again.
2: Or younger.
1: But yeah, I know. Gwen Stefani, Hayley Williams, around the same time for me. It was around, it was kind of my secret
2: yeah.
1: crush. So
2: yeah.
1: If Paramore ever comes to Blues Fest, I'll be right with you. But no, also got some great weather for it, too. I'm sure the vibes were great.
2: Oh, my goodness. The weather cleared up just in time. And that was amazing because there's that downpour early afternoon. I'm like, okay, this needs to wrap up by 6. It did. Shaggy was on the stage at 7:30. He talked about how much it poured when he was on the plane arriving. So he arrived, landed same day and did the show. It was amazing. It was phenomenal.
1: I'm sure you're a little worried as a performer when you see something like that, if you're going to be able to actually go through with it or not. But I'm glad everything worked out. It was just following kind of breaking news here on this. It just feels like Groundhog Day again, Stefan, in that we are getting tariffs, 50% tariffs from the U.S. president here on a number of different things, cement, hockey sticks, wine, all in retaliation is essentially what he's been saying this entire time, is unfair trade practices. And I suppose we're just continuing to kind of see the fallout here. But, you know, similar to the wildfire smoke and the tariff question, sometimes it feels like, you know, a lot of people are just kind of rolling their eyes and tuning out. But something like this, right? Like, this has a big economic impact. You can't really ignore it in many ways.
2: Yeah, and I think it goes against some of his rhetoric because he keeps talking about not needing us. And we don't need Canada. We have our own this and we have our own that. But it sounds like you do need us. You're punishing us for trying to not need you when it comes to, like, oh, the
1: That's
2: provincial stance on...
1: Yeah.
2: American booze being removed from shelves. He's taking issue with that. He's taking issue with the imports of vehicles.
1: But to your point, because they need that revenue.
2: They
1: right? Like, they wouldn't
2: they
1: bring it up
2: money.
1: Unless they needed it, right? It's
2: Those
1: a very good way to put it.
2: Those industries are complaining. So we'll see how much this hurts us. I think the fact that there's so many executive orders being signed by the president, they're certainly hard to keep up with. But this is one that all newsrooms here in Canada and beyond will be keeping an eye on for sure. Because as you know, that impacts what we pay for many, many things.
1: In the midst of an affordability crisis, what other stories are you watching today?
2: Well, it's interesting because that came out on this, or comes out on the same day, that's breaking news, as our inflation numbers. Mm. So we did see some slight improvements, but the prediction is that those will go up again because we now know that the conflict, that ceasefire deal is paused again. And the conflict between Iran and the U.S. will make gas prices go up. And then the trickle-down effect. And yes, Groundhog Day all over.
1: Yeah, yeah, right. And like literally these inflation numbers come out this morning and now they're somewhat moot given, you know, the economic impacts that would probably be expected from this. So we'll see how that impact kind of squares out. But Stefan, thanks for being here. I really appreciate it.
2: Thanks, Andy.
1: CTV's Stefan Keyes joining us to chat about what's coming up at 6 o'clock tonight on the news. A couple of stories that they've been following. He's the host of CTV News at 5. You can see his talents as well at CTV News late edition as well. It's 5:45. Let's check in on traffic and weather. We'll get a view of the weather picture first. I know we just heard a little bit about some potential showers for tomorrow, but today, tonight, into tomorrow morning, Ryan Knowles is here with a check.
10: I am here.
1: You are here with a check
10: Andrew
1: on traffic.
10: Pinson.
1: I hope you don't feel that, I don't know, just as a weather person. Did Jackie Perez steal your thunder?
10: She did.
1: Like
10: she
1: literally. Literally, she stole your thunder.
10: Every
1: right?
10: day. Every day. Hey, do you think the best joke I've ever made.
1: So,
10: do you think the city's
1: not acknowledging it?
10: Do you think the city's trying to rage bait?
1: Really upsets me. Yeah.
10: Yeah.
1: Are they trying to rage bait public service?
10: If I worked for the city, that's something I would try to. That's something I would do. I'm shocked that they're doing this. I cannot believe that they thought this was a good idea.
1: So, no matter what you feel about the return to office mandates, you feel that just like, what is the city doing here?
10: Absolutely fried. Like, come on, man.
1: What did you think was going to happen, essentially?
10: Yeah, 100%.
1: I don't know. I understand, like, the idea of it, right? Like, we're trying to spur some economic activity downtown. It's been, you know, very difficult. But yes, as you can hear from the union, they're not exactly taking it as, you know, fine. And, you know, given they had this no buy nothing policy type thing earlier on, like, yeah. I don't know, you kind of had to know that this was going to come to the head, but here we are.
10: Yeah, for sure.
1: I'll get to some more texts coming up. Trust me, people are.
10: Yeah, on Reddit.
1: People have thoughts.
10: On Reddit, I saw like the CTV article was posted. To be honest, Ottawa Reddit is an echo chamber for public servants. Can't lie. But it already had like 200 comments in like 2 hours. It was insane.
1: Oh, absolutely. And all different kinds. It's the same as the text board, too. And all different sides of this, right? In terms of, you know, defending civil servants and their view on this, the whole return to office mandate. There's a lot of different opinions on this. Like you say, we've also been talking about this for like 2 years. So
10: yeah.
1: People are also fed up with it, just in general, too. But anyway.
10: Yeah. And let me make it clear. I get it. It's really annoying. You have to go to the office. It takes up a lot of your day. I know a guy who's paying like $2,000 a month for an apartment because commuting every day was the worst part of his life. I understand. As someone who covers this, I'm mad at the city. Because I have to cover this again. Yeah. Because I've covered it a million times.
1: Because they've made more people angry. Yeah.
10: So, yeah.
1: Thanks, CTV News Ottawa, for posting this.
10: Yeah.
1: No, kind of a side story. Just kind of a side story from last week's council meeting. Anyway, Ryan, tell me about the weather.
10: Oh, Andrew Pinsent. Mostly cloudy out there. 23 degrees. Feels like 26 with the humidity right now. Clear skies this evening, low of 16 overnight. The wind's kind of blowing out there right now, though. Mix of sun and clouds tomorrow. Periods of rain expected on and off throughout the day. Risk of thunderstorms, a high of 25, feeling like 31 with the humidity. Mix of sun and clouds on Wednesday. 40% chance of showers, a high of 21. Taking a look at the roads now. Slow moving west on the Queensway. Still between Parkdale and to Maitland, actually. Eastbound side just slow from Carling to Parkdale. 174 is moving well. The 416 still a bit of congestion around Roger Stevens Drive. Heavy delay still heading toward the Champlain Bridge on Island Park. Chaudière crossing slow moving heading toward Quebec. No collisions to report around the city. 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With weather and traffic, I'm Ryan Knowles.
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1: That's correct. Just a quick correction, though. This is only Monday through Wednesday, but we still got another 2 days.
0: Thank you. Not every day this week. I was making that Chris's problem later in the week. You can deal with that on Thursday.
1: Future Chris.
0: Yeah. Chris and Christy. Christy back in the chair tomorrow. But yes, caller number 13 right now. You get your pair of Red Blacks tickets against the Alouettes coming up at the end of this month. As I mentioned, Christy Cameron back in the chair tomorrow. She is on just a long weekend today, so she'll be back with you tomorrow. Just wanted to get to some few texts on the text board just to catch up here before the end of the show. And as Chris deals with red black ticket fallout. Steve Mantic says, you guys are hilarious over the tariff stuff. Everyone knows it's a throw onto Ford for his continual rhetoric, and he has had a tear to put stuff back on the shelves. He's had a tear to put stuff back on the shelves. It's a tease. The Firefighter story is important to make clear, and as responsible media, you should report that law prohibits Canada from receiving U.S. firefighters. But when we send any south, we charge over the sky for any services. It ain't free. U.S. can't even send free firefighters because Canada doesn't allow. I don't know where you're getting this, Steve, but we've accepted U.S. firefighters in the past. I don't know what law you're referring to, but that is in no way the case. So I'm glad that responsible media has not been saying that that's the case. I'm sorry. I just find it quite funny that, you know, responsible media should be, you know, telling people this lie. Anyway, there's no law that I'm aware of. We've accepted U.S. firefighters in the past, blah, blah, blah, blah, blah. So I don't understand the tariff conversation. Everybody knows it's a throw into Ford for his continued rhetoric. Is there anything? Sure, you can think that. Is there any proof of that based on what the U.S. is saying right now? They're saying it's because of trade issues surrounding Canada, unfair trade practices. Of course, you can take that with a huge grain of salt, but nobody here has said that this is because of Doug Ford. So I hearken back to the responsible media thing. Everybody knows. Well, Stephen Manitick said so. So I was able to report that based on facts. Anyway, let me see here. Just continued texts and comments on, you know, I've read a lot in response to the city's return to office or the federal government's return to office mandate. The plan here to welcome back more traffic and the ad campaign that we talked about a little bit earlier as well. So text here says public servants are already paying more to commute downtown because of the 4-day return to office. Now City Hall wants us to stay after work and spend even more money to ease pressure on a transit system that isn't reliable in the first place. People have families to get home to and can't all afford dinner or drinks downtown. Instead of asking residents to solve problems they didn't create, City Hall should focus on reliable transit, affordability, public safety, and making downtown a place people actually want to visit. So we'll leave that as a final word today. I think we heard a lot in the other direction, so we'll leave it on that as we are out of time. I'm Andrew Pinson, in for Christy Cameron. She's back tomorrow. Thank you to Chris Viss and Mitch Kudrowski for everything you've heard this afternoon. Until next time, Ottawa, stay safe and be well.
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0: after Donald Trump doubles down on his tariff threat over Canada's wildfire management. Good evening. We begin tonight with breaking news. U.S. President Donald Trump is escalating the trade war, signing an executive order to impose a new 50% tariff on some Canadian goods. This all happened in just the last hour. CTV's Austin Lee joins us live now with the details on this. Austin.
1: Now, Patricia, according to Trump administration officials, this latest round of tariffs is in response to what the White House is calling discriminatory trade policies, with the levies set to come into effect on August 19th. The American officials pointing to provincial bans on American alcohol, supply management on dairy products, and quotas on American cars coming into Canada. As for the reasons for the latest tariffs, those are the reasons they gave. Now, the new duties hitting things like Canadian dairy, a long list of alcohol products, cement, and many more other goods. Those same American officials say Trump is using part of the Tariff Act of 1930, which empowers the president to impose tariffs of up to 50% on countries that discriminate against U.S. commerce. Now, those tariffs will not apply to energy, some potash products, and some other goods such as fish and critical minerals. They will also not be stacked on top of existing steel and aluminum tariffs. CTV News has reached out to the Prime Minister's office. We've also reached out to Canada-U.S. Trade Minister Dominic LeBlanc's office for a response. We are still waiting to hear back. Patricia.
0: All right, CTV's Austin Lee live for us tonight. Thank you. Well, the threat of tariffs was already in play today, with U.S. President Donald Trump again threatening to punish Canada for the wildfire smoke drifting south. In northern Ontario, there are nearly 200 wildfires burning, many out of control. At least one First Nation is reporting widespread damage. And as evacuations continue, Premier Doug Ford is calling out Trump's comments. Here's CTV's Mike LeCouture.
2: Send up some water bombers. Send up some wildland firefighters.
3: Ontario Premier Doug Ford says instead of the threat of tariffs, President Trump should send help to fight the wildfires. It came after the U.S. leader said he spoke to Prime Minister Mark Carney about the smoke that was blanketing some American cities.
4: We got to stop the fires up there. If we can help them, we'll help them. But maybe they should pay us some damages or something, or we should do some tariffs.
3: That suggestion drew this response from Ford.
2: Rather than criticize and threaten Canada, your closest friends, maybe one day you're going to need our help like you did last year and we deployed the people. I get frustrated just listening to that bunch of rubbish.
3: Prime Minister Carney did talk to Trump at Sunday's soccer match. In a statement, his office said the Prime Minister provided an update on the wildfire management and the comprehensive approach taken to ensure the safety of all Canadians and Americans.
5: You have to take his threat seriously, even though it is nonsense.
3: Brian Clough is the former Deputy Chief of Staff to Prime Minister Justin Trudeau. He believes Canadian officials have been reaching out to their U.S. counterparts.
5: They are reacting calmly, factually, providing information to the Americans to try to bring the temperature down.
3: A sign that perhaps it's working, Pete Hoekstra made a toast to the Canada-U.S. relationship over some American whiskey in Edmonton. While he didn't weigh in on Kuzma negotiations, he was optimistic about bilateral trade.
6: We're going to end up with a deal between two large trading partners.
3: And it seems the latest threats haven't derailed other joint projects. Hoekstra said he'll be at Friday's opening of the Gordie Howe Bridge with Canadian officials. Mike LeCouture, CTV News, Ottawa.
0: And stay with CTV News for continuing coverage of the wildfires in northwestern Ontario, developments on tariffs and the trade war as well. You can find those updates on radio. Tune into News Talk 580 CFRA and CTV News Channel at any hour. Well, turning now to a city campaign that is causing controversy tonight. It's meant to encourage federal public servants to spend more time downtown at the end of the workday this fall, with the goal of easing congestion on transit and roads. But it hasn't even started, and already it has workers talking for all the wrong reasons. CTV's Leah Locke is here with more on this tonight, Leah.
7: Well, Patricia, the city has a $29 million plan to address a surge of public servants returning to the office in the fall. Part of it is a $50,000 ad campaign, but union leaders and transit users and some councillors are calling it tone deaf.
8: Ken Crowther says commuting from Kanata to downtown can be a headache.
9: I'm just stuck on the better busing or better ways to bus. That ruined my life, that whole thing. Coming home was ridiculous. It was like the Hunger Games.
8: The federal public servant fears packed roads and buses will only get worse come September as more workers return to the office.
9: Yeah, it's concerning to me.
8: But the city is launching a $50,000 campaign, encouraging employees to stay downtown after work to address the additional pressures on the transit system and the roads.
10: I don't know if it'll work, but it's not a bad idea. The more people lingering around is good for everybody down here, I guess.
8: The objective, encouraging workers and visitors to extend their time in the area in order to spread the egress from downtown over a longer period.
9: For me personally, it doesn't work because I have young kids, so I'm trying to get out as fast as I can, and if I'm going to linger, it's going to be lunchtime.
8: But there is concern from councillors that this ad campaign targets the wrong messaging.
11: Here are all the investments that are being made to stabilize the system, which I do believe is very good. That's what we should be championing in the media and in exterior communications, to let people know how their local bus routes, how the LRT will be better.
12: I think it's really foolish.
8: The Public Service Alliance of Canada calls the campaign out of touch.
12: Somehow asking people to stay and spend money they don't have and to spend time that they no longer have because they have to come in to the downtown core 4 days a week is absurd.
8: As for public servants like Jim Button, who comes in from Orleans, the best thing the city can do to help him? Open the Eastern Extension.
10: I've been watching the train go back and forth for I don't know how long now, but it'd be nice when it actually happens.
7: In a statement late this afternoon, the city says it is working closely with OC Transpo to complement its transit communications work by reinforcing key travel information and helping residents understand the full range of transportation options available to them. Patricia.
0: All right, CTV's Leah LaRocque live for us tonight. Thank you. Meantime, the federal government is looking for more office space with public servants working in person 4 days a week. Some departments have delayed the return to office mandate because of a lack of space. Public Services and Procurement Canada is now looking for buildings to lease or buy in the National Capital Region. We have extended coverage of the return to office mandate and how the city is preparing for that influx of workers this fall. There are more stories online at ctvnewsottawa.ca. Well, more weight to the messages we hear every summer at this time. National Drowning Prevention Week in Canada comes just 2 days after two scary incidents around Ottawa. Thankfully,

0: but important step when having fun around water.
1: I'm not 100% confident in my boys' swimming abilities yet, but also this is a new environment for them. There's like waves, and like my friend was saying, there's kind of like currents, and so just because I'm not fully confident in them, I just wanted to have that level of safety.
0: Monday marks the start of National Drowning Prevention Week in Canada, a concern that resurfaces every summer.
2: We see approximately 450 Canadians dying by drowning every year, and then about four times that in non-fatal drowning incidents requiring hospital care.
0: Ottawa police say so far in 2026, four people in the city have died from drowning. The latest scare, a near-drowning incident Friday at Sylvia Holden Park, where a young girl was found face down in a wading pool. City officials say a lifeguard was on duty.
3: This is exactly why we need to ensure that people are educated and are paying attention. I think we're all tired of hearing the stories. It was just 10 seconds. It was just seconds. And we see an unfortunate tragedy.
0: And Saturday in Cumberland, Ottawa firefighters were called for a water rescue after a boater was forced to jump ship and swim to shore after his boat filled with rain during a heavy storm.
4: Check your weather app, put the alerts on if you're out on a boat so you know what's coming, and check it before you go as well, because this individual was out on the water and it turned quick and they became in distress very fast.
0: And when it comes to children around water, the warning is that drowning can happen in seconds.
4: The big thing nowadays is the phone. So if you have kids in the water, put your phone down. It's such a distraction. Keep your eyes on your kids, because drownings happen extremely fast.
0: When it comes to open water, Ottawa Fire Services says the number one spot every year requiring water rescues is the Deschenes Rapids along the Ottawa River. They also encourage people hosting family events or gatherings around pools or beaches to hire a lifeguard for an extra set of eyes. Patricia.
5: And I love that you talked to that one mom whose child was in a life jacket on the beach, but when I'm at the beach, I don't see that very often.
0: You don't see it very often. I didn't see it very often today either, but it's good to know that those beaches have those life jackets for free for parents who do want to use them.
5: Yeah, absolutely. Another layer of protection. Thank you, Dylan. CTV's Dylan Dyson live for us tonight as we take a live look now through our Centennial Glass Sky Cam. It was certainly beach weather today, 23 degrees out there right now. A beautiful evening in Ottawa as we go up to the balcony for our first check on the forecast, where Jackie is standing by.
6: That's right, Patricia. We are getting a live look at our weather from the Capitol Barbecue Patio. And you did mention it, that with that sunshine, it felt like quite the beach day. Things have changed a little bit now that we have more cloud cover in, and that's because a weather system has affected parts of eastern Ontario. So you can see that around Pembroke that we did anticipate in this afternoon, a little bit of rain moving through. It won't quite hit here in Ottawa. Right now, though, not much in terms of humidity. Temperatures about 24 degrees here in the Capitol. Cornwall, Brockville as well. Kingston, 22. Trenton, 23 degrees, but factor in that humidity, it's about 2 or 3 degrees warmer. Now, overnight conditions, you can leave the windows open tonight. 16 degrees is the overnight lows, a few clouds in the sky. Tomorrow, we are anticipating a daytime high of about 25 degrees. And by the time mid-morning afternoon rolls in, things are going to change significantly. We are anticipating 10 to 20 millimeters of rain and significant winds with gusts up to 30 to 50 kilometers per hour. So yes, there is a likely chance that we could see a severe thunderstorm watch or warning in place. We'll get to those details for you in just a bit. Patricia.
5: Well, for a brief time, there was more water surrounding a popular West End pool than in it. The Corkstown Pool Building hit by Canada Day floodwaters, which submerged its parking lot and damaged its change rooms, is now reopening. The main pool and separate wading pools are located at 61 Corkstown Road. Fortunately, the pools themselves were not damaged. Here's CTV's Camille Wilson.
7: This is what the Corkstown Pool looked like on Canada Day. Flash floods turning the parking lot into a river, forcing the pool to close because of damage to the parking lot and change rooms.
8: Parking lot completely washed away. And so, they've been closed for nearly a month.
7: Monday, the pool finally reopening with repairs complete.
9: It's nice that it is finally open again.
10: I was really pleased. I thought that given the severity of the flooding, I wasn't sure if it would open at all. So we're very excited. Hence, we're here on the very first day of opening.
7: Sarah Arsenault and son Nicholas live a couple minutes away and are glad they can once again bike to their neighborhood pool, where they spend a lot of time in the summer.
10: My husband grew up swimming here. He grew up in the neighborhood, so it's kind of a little bit of a tradition. So we enjoy coming here quite a bit. It's a lovely pool.
7: Area Councillor Teresa Cavanaugh says city staff worked quickly to complete the repairs.
11: There was a million things going on for Public Works right now, but this was Parks, and they pulled it off. they got it done. And by just putting in gravel, they didn't have to

0: gave it right away. That wasn't necessary. It was about the accessibility to get to the pool.
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4: 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We have passes for the summer.
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5: Still ahead, go west and go high. A new building going up on Richmond will be one of the tallest in Ottawa, close to Westboro, close to the LRT, and expected to draw attention. That story coming up.
6: Well, police are investigating after a man was seriously injured in an assault in the Byward Market over the weekend. It happened in the area of Cumberland Street and George Street around 6:15 last night. A 35-year-old man was found with a head injury. He was taken to hospital in serious but stable condition. There's no word on any arrests. This was the second violent incident in the area in just over 24 hours. On Saturday, a man was found with a laceration to his face just across the street. A 37-year-old man from Alfred and Plantagenet Township is facing several charges after a string of suspicious fires in Hawkesbury. Ontario Provincial Police responded to four fires in the area yesterday morning. They were all set outdoors. No one was injured. Well, inflation slowed to 2.8% in June, driven by a decrease in gas prices, but that may be short-lived. However, even with inflation down, overall the cost of a lot of our staples is still rising. CTV's Genevieve Beauchemin reports.
7: The shopping list of price increases for grocery staples in June includes fresh and frozen chicken, up 5.7% compared to May, and bread rolls and buns cost 6% more. Overall, the price tag to feed a family continues to rise, June marking the 17th consecutive month that the inflation in grocery prices outpaced the all-item consumer price index.
8: Over the last 5 years, prices have increased 20%. Grocery prices have increased 30%.
7: In June, the price of fresh fruits like grapes helped lessen the gap. And the large increases of the cost of tomatoes of the last year and a half have slowed. Still one that cost $1.20 then now costs $1.80. And there could be a wild card for upcoming fruit and vegetable prices. And that's whether wildfire smoke impacts crops.
9: For tomatoes, they will be forming and growing, and that could make for smaller tomatoes or fewer tomatoes. So we don't know. It's very difficult to measure.
7: Now, that higher price tag has widespread implications. It may be midsummer, but back-to-school shopping is already on.
10: It was about $130, and I'm not done.
7: Aid groups say families struggling to fill grocery baskets have little left to fill backpacks.
11: When you have to choose between paying your bills, between paying your rent, with feeding your family, you know, school supplies down the list.
7: And while the cost of grocery baskets were up 3.9% in June, the overall inflation slowed to 2.8%, in large part driven by gas prices. In June, there were diplomatic talks and an interim ceasefire that was announced in the conflict in Iran. Renewed tensions have already seen prices at the pump rise this month.
1: And the cost of travel-related services also went up, particularly in Toronto and Vancouver, World Cup host cities, where hotel room costs rose. Genevieve Beauchemin, CTV News, Montreal.
6: Well, coming up, we meet a 90-year-old Ottawa pickleball player inspiring others both on and off the court. Just amazing. Jackie.
12: Well, thanks so much, Patricia. Again, we are anticipating more precipitation heading to our region tomorrow. Taking a look at tomorrow, 7 a.m., yeah, mainly sunny skies, but bring the umbrella because by noon we could already start to see perhaps some light rain. The humidity levels could feel closer to 30. And by 4 p.m., while it will cool, there is a chance of the thunderstorm risk moving through. Again, 10 to 20 millimeters of rain in store for our Tuesday. Here's a live look at our Centennial Glass Sky Cam. A little bit of the peaks of sun moving in. This is a beautiful shot of Kawaki Point. 24 degrees is the current temperature.
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0: is feeling like a summer Monday tonight because everything seems to be moving pretty well on the roads this evening. More than a few people taking this week off, no doubt. The 90-year-old Ottawa woman is proving it is never too late to pick up a new sport. Val Kouides, who does not look 90, by the way, is one of the busiest players at the Valley Stream Pickleball Club out in Nepean. She's on the court nearly every day, playing for hours at a time. She only took up the sport 7 years ago. That's after prioritizing staying active following a heart bypass surgery some 25 years ago. And she has some advice for anyone in a similar situation.
1: Don't feel sorry for yourself. Get up. Enjoy life. That's the way I look at it, you know. I don't want to sit at home. Do something. Anything.
0: I love this. Kouides celebrated her 90th birthday at the club last week. Members and friends say her positive attitude and love of the game make her an inspiration both on and off the court. And she is really moving out there too, which is just amazing to see. So, Jackie, as we are about to head up to you, we still have some time before we have to worry about that. Look at this beautiful day here to start the work week in Ottawa. The sun shining over the Rideau River today, many taking advantage of the perfect summer weather to get outside. But as Jackie mentioned earlier, there are some showers still on the way today. So maybe today we should have been out on the pickleball court doing our thing. Tomorrow maybe not so great, but she's out there almost every day, 5 days a week, she says, through the morning. She just takes Saturday and Sunday off, Jackie, so pretty inspiring stuff.
2: Very inspiring, and I love the advice she gave. Just try to enjoy every day and take advantage. You could still take advantage today, Patricia, and everyone watching at home. Yes, there are a little bit more winds, cooler temperatures as well, but bring a light jacket. There is no rain for this evening here in Ottawa, but look at temperatures right now, 24 degrees. Sunset again, 8:45. We saw views at Kawaki Point, even other advantage points. They are really nice for the sunsets this evening. You did mention, though, the key word here, rain. For tomorrow. Yes, we are anticipating some rain moving through, but it's going to be partly cloudy skies for our overnight lows, about 16, 18 degrees, cool winds as well. So as mentioned, you could keep those windows open just to keep that fresh air coming in overnight. But tomorrow, daytime highs will be about 25 here in the capital, about 23 along the Seaway. Humidity levels at times by noon, it could reach about 30 or feel like 30. And with this will come the anticipated rainfall moving in. And there is could be a risk of some thunderstorms. This gives you a snapshot of what we can anticipate for Tuesday morning. So by Deep River, there is some weather activity, not so much for Ottawa, mainly sunny skies, as I should say, even including Smiths Falls, but Renfrew, Pembroke, starting to see some clouds moving in. It's around 2 p.m. that it will be mainly cloudy for Ottawa. Smiths Falls, though, could already start to see a little bit of rain moving through. Bancroft, pay attention to where that weather system moves. It will really move throughout Ottawa, and you can see by 4 p.m. it's really splitting up. And so we could see some isolated thunderstorms, pop-up showers as well that will carry us into 5 o'clock where we could see heavy rain moving in, especially along the Brockville-Cornwall area. This is likely going to clear by the time Wednesday midnight rolls around, but we could still see more rain moving through. So all in all, 10 to 20 millimeters of rain is what's anticipating. Now, right now, across Canada, 24 in Fredericton, Charlottetown, mainly sunny at 22 degrees. There is still that warm-up down by Windsor, about 26, mix of sun and cloud, Toronto at 26 degrees. The rain already moving in from Thunder Bay. Winnipeg as well with a risk of thunderstorm at 25 degrees. So really in the prairies, you're seeing a lot of that active weather move through. 22, 23 degrees, the anticipated daytime high. 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We are anticipating tomorrow a daytime high of 25 degrees. And a reminder, mix of sun and cloud, 10 to 20 millimeters of rain anticipated to move through. Things are going to cool overnight into Wednesday, where temperatures are going to be about 15 degrees. And as we take a closer look now at Wednesday, 21, cooler overnight, 11. Thursday, Friday, though, lots of sun and cloud. CTV and Move 100 present the $15,000 comfort heist. Items from Lazy Boy Ottawa, Gatineau, and Kingston have been stolen, and it's up to you to track them down. Now follow the daily cues, crack the case, and uncover the secret location of the stolen goods for your chance to win $15,000 to spend at Lazy Boy. 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Now, here's today's clue. The clue word, is doc. Again, clue word, doc. 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Wishing you the best of luck. So again, enjoy today. Take advantage of today. That's wonderful advice. And you can see that the wind is already starting to pick up. But you just need a light jacket. Again, the sun setting at 8:45 this evening. Patricia.
0: Maybe it's because we're working this week, but I'm already looking ahead to Saturday and how good it looks. So if you could just lock that down, because I might plan to be on a dock on Saturday, that would be really great.
2: No problem. I'll promise you that.
0: Thanks, Jackie.
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0: Well, coming up, a high-rise will soon tower over a popular Ottawa neighborhood, but nearby residents have mixed opinions on the development.
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18: What are the important factors seniors should consider when selling their forever home?
19: You know, we get a lot of seniors that are looking to sell their forever home, and sometimes one wants to sell and the other one doesn't. So there's a lot of emotion involved. And as our senior specialists, we will sit down and maybe the timing isn't perfect right now. Maybe the time should be delayed. Or you know what? After we've gone over all the different choices you can look at, and maybe you're renting, maybe you want to downsize and get a smaller property. Maybe there's too many stairs for you. Maybe the expenses are too expensive for the utilities, your property taxes, or there could be lots of rooms that you're not using. 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
0: One of Ottawa's tallest buildings is starting to go up near Westboro. At 37 stories and with hundreds of units, it will be the largest in the area and located next to a future key transit hub. West Orchard Urban Rentals is currently being built at 1047 Richmond Road near Woodruff Avenue. CTV's Kimberly Johnson has reaction from the community.
1: Celine Calra is watching the construction on Richmond Road closely.
12: It's very fascinating. I wish I could go down there and they could explain what they're doing.
1: At first, she was concerned about the plans to build a new high-rise building at 1047 Richmond Road. But now, she's accepted it.
3: Too bad that it's right next door to my home, but at the same time, when you live in the city, you have to expect this. And at first, we were not too pleased about it, but now it's like, okay, it's coming up and we've accepted it. We'll have new neighbors.
1: The building will be one of the largest in the neighborhood at 37 stories with 425 rental units, including 15 affordable ones.
22: We do believe that this is a really important node in Ottawa.
1: The developer says it is the right location, with the site right across from the future New Orchard LRT station.
22: Great connectivity, amazing waterfront trails, access and views to the Ottawa River, bike routes, walking trails. We're really excited about this.
1: There are some residents who are not in favor of this building. One resident I spoke with, who would not go on camera, cited concerns about obstructed views and the construction itself. But the area's councillor says that this will provide much needed housing in a popular area.
23: It will be a place for people to live right next to a transit station, and that's good news because we do need housing. There are affordable units that are going to be in it. We negotiated that as well.
1: According to Councillor Kavanaugh, there are plans to build a second 37-story tower at the site in the future. The development company says there will also be a park and retail spaces on the ground floor of the building.
23: I'm okay with it. I'm looking forward to the LRT being there, obviously, because there'll be more people in the area, and we're going to have to get around somehow.
1: Kimberly Johnson, CTV News.
0: In tonight's big picture, a land artist is paying tribute to the 2026 World Cup champions in spectacular fashion. Dario Gamberin used a tractor and plow to carve a 200-meter-high trophy and the word España in his field near Verona, Italy. He says he dedicated his creation to the universal value of sport and its ability to unite people and nations. Over the years, Gamberin has portrayed many prominent political and historical figures, including Pope Leo, Pope Francis, Barack Obama, and Nelson Mandela. Well, now some other stories you need to know right now. Community groups are calling on the city to explore acquiring a golf course in Kanata to prevent a planned development. Clublink, the owner of the Kanata Golf and Country Club, has a plan to build 1,500 homes on the property. For years, the city pushed back, citing a 1981 agreement to keep 40% of the course as green space. It tried to take its fight all the way to the Supreme Court, but lost, clearing the way for the development. Community groups in the area are now asking the city to conduct a study to examine options around acquiring the land and how that could be financed. Ottawa travelers will be able to fly directly to a sunny destination this winter. WestJet is set to launch service between the Ottawa International Airport and Liberia, Costa Rica, on December 20th. The flights will operate once a week. Porter will also be bringing back its daily nonstop flights between Ottawa and Liberia this winter. The new Italian restaurant is coming to the city's West End. Scattabush Italian Kitchen and Bar is set to open its first location in Ottawa, Kanata Centrum. The restaurant chain serves traditional Italian fare, including fresh pasta and pizza. It will open sometime in September. Beginning today, some Canadians will see an increase of roughly 2% to their federal child benefit payment. That means eligible parents with kids under 6 years old will receive up to $8,157 per child. For those with kids between 6 and 17 years old, it comes out $6,883 per child. Roughly 3.6 million Canadians will see their payments increase. The Canada Child Benefit is adjusted to inflation. Well, congratulations are in order for Brooke Henderson, the golfer from Smiths Falls, posting these photos on social media of her engagement to minor league pitcher Ricky Castro. The couple met in Naples, Florida, and have been dating since March 2025.
24: Here's Bryson Barnes looking for the first touchdown of the game, and they've got it. Touchdown, Red Blacks.
0: Unfortunately, no congratulations for the Ottawa Red Blacks. A close one at TD Place last night, but they are still looking for their first win of the season. They were up 17 points in the fourth quarter, but Winnipeg stormed back, sending the game into overtime. And in the end, the Red Blacks lost 36-34. They have now dropped their first six games of the season. They have a bye week next week. They're back at TD Place on July 31st, hosting the Montreal Alouettes.
2: I'm buying for two, and it was about $130, and I'm not done.
0: Well, it may be July, but some parents are already raising concerns about back-to-school shopping costs. More on what parents need to know just ahead.
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0: Well, it really seems like summer vacation just started, but some parents are already thinking about back to school and shopping, and the lists are long while the costs are getting higher. Here's CTV's Denise Roberts.
1: The back to school displays are up, and parents are out looking for deals.
2: A lot of erasers, Sharpies, pens, pencils, colors, highlighters, scotch tape, and the list goes on.
1: It all adds up, especially when there's multiplication involved.
2: I'm buying for two, and it was about $130, and I'm not done.
1: We don't have a choice, says this parent. If our child arrives at school without them, we'll get a note telling us what's missing and what we need to buy. But more families are having a hard time affording what's on those lists, according to Anne-Marie Etier of Regroupement Partage.
36: When you have to choose between paying your bills, between paying your rent, or with feeding your family, You know, school supplies down the list.
3: The nonprofit's Operation Sacado campaign outfits children in need with a lunchbox and backpack filled with everything from calculators to pens and notebooks. Etier says since the pandemic, the demand for their services has surged, even in households where both parents are employed.
36: So this year we're helping 12,000 kids throughout the provinces, but this is not nearly close as the demands. So we could be helping six times that much children.
3: And while the goods packed in here are valued at $185, the cost of sending kids back to school is far more. The Retail Council of Canada estimates the average cost, including electronics, runs between $600 and $750 per child. And parents are feeling the pressure, according to their annual school shopping survey.
4: When we look at the main sentiment themes that came out of the survey, definitely affordability was that defining issue. In fact, as I said, more than 9 in 10 parents say that it feels more expensive, with 53% actually telling us it's a lot more expensive.
3: While other factors like inflation may be adding to the load, Etsie says programs like Operation Sacado are needed to ease the burden for parents and their kids.
36: It gives them a lot of confidence. It puts them on the same pedestal as their friend when they start the year,
3: giving them the tools to succeed. Denise Roberts, CTV News.
0: Returning now to one of our top stories, lower gas prices helped to bring inflation down in June. BNN Bloomberg's Mirella Fernandez has more.
5: Inflation for June came in at 2.8%, down from 3.2% in May. The Middle East conflict spiked oil prices in the spring, but between May and June, they were down 10%. Prices for travelers' accommodation in Ontario and BC were both up about 20% in June. Both cities hosted World Cup games. Food prices grew at a slower pace. Here are the closing numbers for the day. The Canadian dollar is down to 71.10 U.S. West Texas Intermediate is up to $83 U.S. a barrel. Western Canadian Select up over $3 to $68.35. And the TSX lost 303 points today. Those are your business headlines. I'm Mirella Fernandez.
6: We're losing that competitiveness because other countries are really stepping up.
0: Canada falling behind as a destination for clinical trials. Just ahead, we'll have more on the hurdles and why experts say getting back on track is vital.
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0: Clinical trials often offer patients hope when no other treatments are available, but one group says Canada's prominence in clinical trials is slipping. CTV's health reporter Pauline Chan has more.
1: In some disease areas like oncology, it can mean a difference between life and death. A clinical trial is an opportunity for Canadians to access new innovative medicines, cutting-edge therapies, and specialized care.
2: Pharmacist Bettina Hamlin of Innovative Medicines Canada worries that Canada's once leading role as a place to hold clinical trials is slipping.
1: And we're losing that competitiveness because other countries are really stepping up and attracting clinical trials into their jurisdictions.
2: That's despite Canada having top universities, renowned researchers, and excellent hospitals.
1: It takes on average 2 years for Canadians to then access that medicine. And so that time lapse is not very attractive for companies to invest in clinical trials in Canada because it takes so long to then actually bring the medicines to Canadians. Other countries, they make it available on the market as soon as the regulators have determined that a medicine is safe and effective.
2: Another factor that's come up is President Trump's call to give the U.S. most favored nation status.
3: They want to get the guaranteed lowest price of any country. And historically, you know, Canadians have paid a lot less. So some countries, some companies may not want to launch a new medicine and set a low bar that may affect their market in the American market, for example.
2: Barry Stein knows the importance of access to clinical trials. He was diagnosed with colon cancer in 1995 and went through two clinical trials, one in California, one in Montreal.
4: What we believe is that we have to improve the way we do things in Canada to encourage investment in life sciences and ultimately in new products that patients can avail themselves of in Canada.
2: He says streamlining the process, such as Ontario has done with its FAST program, accelerating access to certain cancer drugs, will help not only patients, but also the healthcare industry. And Hamlin says those skilled jobs and investment in medical research are a big part of Canada's economy. Pauline Chan, CTV News.
0: Coming up, a young fan gets to take a selfie with a pop star at Ottawa Blues Fest. I bet you can guess which one. Details just ahead. Jackie.
5: Well, thanks so much, Patricia. Taking a look at the next 3 days, yes, we are anticipating precipitation to move through 5 to 10 millimeters of rain, but we are anticipating a risk of thunderstorms moving in. Now, for Wednesday, there is a likeliness we could see showers in the early part of our morning. But by the time Thursday rolls around, it'll be sunny skies, 25 degrees. Here's a live look through our Centennial Glass Sky Cam. It's 24 degrees out right now, with the sun shining down on Kuwecky Point.
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23: Here's what's on CTV tonight. E-Talk, The Big Bang Theory, American Ninja Warrior, and The Quiz with Balls. Here's a recap of the top stories we are following right now.
25: There's no amount of money that you can invest in an ad campaign to try and push people to stay longer.
23: A city planned to launch an ad campaign to encourage public servants to stay downtown after work to not overwhelm public transit is not going over well with those it is targeting.
26: We see more drowning incidents in open water settings like lakes and rivers, so those are particularly at risk. There's less controls in those environments.
23: A reminder about how dangerous the water can be as National Drowning Prevention Week gets underway.
27: Crossed my fingers knowing that there was a million things going on for Public Works right now, but this was Parks and they pulled it off. They got it done.
23: A West End pool reopens nearly 3 weeks after it was surrounded by flash floods on Canada Day. Wild pictures there. Final check on the weather. A little bit of rain in the forecast. Nothing like that, Jackie?
5: Nothing like that, but we are anticipating a chance of thunderstorm risk moving through. So taking a look at tomorrow, 19 mainly sunny skies to kick things off, but by noon we are expecting more clouds to roll in. And yes, by the afternoon, early evening, we could see between 5 to 10 millimeters of rain, but they're going to come very quickly. So I wouldn't be surprised if we saw a severe thunderstorm warning or watch in place for the afternoon. 25, the anticipated daytime high. Overnight into Wednesday, 15 degrees. The chance of showers for Wednesday will likely be in the early part of our morning. But by the time Wednesday evening into Thursday and Friday, we will likely see sunnier, clearer skies. And potentially will take us to Saturday, Patricia, because I know you want to get on the dock on Saturday. We want to bring you an incredible summer night out with Sips and Sparkles. Now, one lucky winner and three friends will each receive a $500 gift card to Charm Diamond Centers. 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Good luck.
23: All right, so we want to check in now and see what our late team is working on for tonight. CTV Stephane Keyes will be on the desk at 11:30.
0: Yeah, thank you, Patricia. Well, tonight we will be working on a story, bring you a story about expenses from a former minister in hot water for billing taxpayers for luxury hotel stays in Toronto, raising eyebrows because he lives in Toronto. A closer look, bringing more revelations with records showing Stan Cho was using his political donors' money to eat at luxury restaurants and stay in hotels here in Ontario, but also out west in Alberta. Ottawa MPP John Fraser, who also serves as interim Liberal leader, says Cho is living a life of the rich and famous, not only on the taxpayers' dime, but also the dime of his donors. So we'll bring you the very latest on that tonight at 11:30, and you can always catch up on the news of the day by visiting our website, ctvnewsottawa.ca.
23: All right, good stuff. Thank you. It's been a big, 10 days in Ottawa with the biggest festival, of course, happening, biggest music festival. Finally wrapping up Blues Fest. We were kind of like, why are we so tired on a Monday? Maybe Blues Fest has something to do with it. It was certainly a memorable time for one young fan. So this was Saturday night. Gwen Stefani was the headliner, and for fan Grace, it was actually her first ever concert. She was invited up on stage for a quick chat with the pop star. Her brother had a sign to grab Gwen's attention, and it actually worked. As the nine-day festival came to an end yesterday with the final day featuring an all-Canadian lineup, the Guess Who was the headliner last night. The Guess Who closing things down last night on the RBC main stage at LeBreton Flats. There were also some extra festivities and free programming yesterday to mark Ottawa's 200th birthday. Including a drone show, which took place right before the Guess Who started performing. Ottawa landmarks lit up in the night sky for the fans in attendance. So that was pretty cool. I was not there last night. Were you guys there last night?
0: No.
5: I was. I got to see that drone show live in person. It was really nice to see.
23: And you were there Saturday night.
5: We were. I saw Gwen Stefani in that pink in the blue. I was like, okay, we're getting those vibes.
23: Oh, there's the pink happening today. First concert for both of you, remember?
5: For In Life and Sync.
23: And Sync.
0: Jay-Z.
23: See, those are good ones.
0: Yeah.
23: Man, yours, Corey Hart.
5: Yeah, there you go.
23: Canadian. Thanks so much for watching and being here. I hope you all have a good evening.
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4: Good evening, I'm Ryan Knowles. Mostly cloudy out there, 24 degrees. Still feels like 27, though. Your full forecast is coming up. First, your top stories. Well, U.S. President Donald Trump says he is imposing a new 50% tariff on some Canadian goods for what his administration is characterizing as discriminatory trade policies. U.S. officials pointing to provincial bans on American alcohol, supply management on dairy products, and quotas on American cars coming into Canada. The new tariffs hitting things like Canadian dairy, a long list of alcohol products, cement, and many other goods. With the White House noting there will be no exemptions for products compliant under the Canada-US-Mexico Agreement on Trade. The tariffs will not be stacked on top of existing steel and aluminum levies, and they will also not apply to energy, some potash products, fish, and critical minerals. Trump is using part of the Tariff Act of 1930, which empowers the president to impose levies of up to 50% on countries that discriminate against U.S. commerce. He says the tariffs will come into effect August 19th. Meantime, concern from some councillors over an ad campaign set to be launched by the city encouraging federal public servants to spend more time downtown at the end of the workday. The $50,000 campaign aims to stagger the flow of people leaving downtown as the transit system is set to see another surge of riders this fall when students return to class. But Councillor Riley Brockington says the ad targets the wrong messaging.
6: Here are all the investments that are being made to stabilize the system, which I do believe is very good. That's what we should be championing in the media and in exterior communications to let people know how their local bus routes, how the LRT will be better.
4: Improvements being made to the transit system this fall include an increase of frequency on LRT Line 1, new express routes, and additional service on routes from existing park and rides and other key locations. In other news, Ontario Premier Doug Ford with some choice words for Donald Trump today after the U.S. president threatened to introduce new tariffs on Canada over wildfire smoke drifting south of the border. CTV's Mike Lukatour has more.
7: The U.S. leader said he spoke to Prime Minister Mark Carney about the smoke that was blanketing some American cities.
8: We got to stop the fires up there. If we can help them, we'll help them. But maybe they should pay us some damages or something, or we should do some tariffs.
7: That suggestion drew this response from Ford.
10: Rather than criticize and threaten Canada, your closest friends, maybe one day you're going to need our help like you did last year and we deployed the people. I get frustrated just listening to that bunch of rubbish.
7: Prime Minister Carney did talk to Trump at Sunday's soccer match. In a statement, his office said the Prime Minister provided an update on the wildfire management and the comprehensive approach taken to ensure the safety of all Canadians and Americans.
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4: And it's worth noting the tariffs Trump just announced aren't related to the threatened tariffs for wildfires. It's a new way to join the conversation. 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Mix of sun and clouds tomorrow, periods of rain on and off throughout the day, risk of thunderstorms in the afternoon as well, a high of 25, feeling like 31. And then a mix of sun and clouds Wednesday, 40% chance of showers, a high of 21. That is the latest from the CTV Newsroom. I'm Ryan Knowles. 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

0: From the nation's capital all across Canada, here for you, Shane Hewitt and The Night Shift. I'm Shane Hewitt. I'm in Ottawa. Ryan O'Donnell is in Calgary and Noah Skanga in downtown Toronto. Welcome to the show, Monday, July 20th, 2026. You know what it is? Officially, actually, it was last week, but kind of missed it. But you know what officially has begun, Ryan O'Donnell? You excited?
1: What?
0: Season 3
1: of
0: Shane Hewitt and The Night Shift, the podcast.
1: That's wild. Really?
0: Mm-hmm.
1: I guess time has stopped making sense for about like 4 years for me now, so that does check out.
0: Mm-hmm.
1: That's very exciting. That's cool.
0: It's a very exciting time, I would have to say. It's a very good thing. Welcome to the show. We'll get to what's coming up here in a couple of seconds because we have our Monday study panel where we're going to talk about the new tariffs that Donald Trump decided to put on to Canada. I don't know if you saw this. It just kind of came out a little bit later on in the afternoon. There were some pictures that were making their way around Twitter about the FIFA and the World Cup final. And Donald Trump is sitting in a suite behind glass with Mark Carney and in a conversation, the two of them. And it doesn't look like it's a nice conversation. It just looks like it's just big gestures and all the things. And the Twitter account basically just said, this does not look it's going well for Mark Carney. I wonder what they're talking about. That's all it said. It didn't speculate anything. And I thought that was interesting. Well, turns out we might have found out at the very top of ctvnews.ca, Trump to impose 50% tariffs on some Canadian goods in retaliation for the booze ban and for dairy. So something did not go well. That's for sure. And it looks like Canadians are going to pay the price when it comes to trying to sell their stuff to the States. So what does it mean? Yeah, it just means that basically anything that's Canadian that Americans pay more on, sure, but that also means that there's less of it going. So it gets expensive, really, is what it is. And a friend of mine who, because of the beard oil stuff, they also sell beard oil. They, for example, just to give you an example of this, have like a beard balm that you just like gets your flyaways all tamed and stuff. It's really nice stuff. It's in an aluminum tin, little screw top. Some of their customers were getting charged like $50 in tariffs and taxes when it arrived. So what's happening with business and the way this works, and there's another company now, I don't know if they've changed what they're doing, Devon & Lang in Calgary. It's an underwear company. They at one point anyway, had stopped

0: and we were watching it, and it was amazing to watch such a lopsided football match that one team didn't even get a shot on net, which, by the way they count shots on net in football is dumb. But as a not, like, I get why there's riots now after soccer matches after watching that game. I can tell you that much. And by the way, everything to do with the ending and the way they presented it and all things American was quite terrible. So I don't know. It was entertaining to watch. It was very not soccery. But let's start from TSN, the winning goal that came in overtime, because they played like 115 minutes or something like that before anybody put one into the net that was not called back. Let's put it that way.
1: Lamine Yamal, Pedro Porro, Williams, and thundered in for Spain by Ferran Torres! At last, at long, long last, Spain's magic moment!
0: All right, so Spain wins it. Spoiler alert, by the way, if you haven't watched it. I just want to take a second to acknowledge TSN, and I don't mean this just because they're sort of down the hall, if you will, metaphorically speaking, but the reality is that they truly did an amazing job of keeping the authenticity of what was football matches and delivery and hosts and conversation and keeping it real. Watching the Fox feed, you know, there was the token Fox sports guy on with two iconic footballers trying to explain football in his mansplaining Fox way. And it was embarrassing, actually. It was awkward and embarrassing. And I thought TSN did a fantastic job with their broadcasts as well. Now, Ryan, you watched it too, yeah?
2: I did, yeah. I watched it with my in-laws, and they are Colombian. And so, obviously, a very passionate watch, and it was very surprised to me because I thought that they would be cheering for Argentina, but it turns out that even though Spain colonized Latin America, the Latinos hate Argentina more than that. Like, every other country in Latin America just looks at Argentina like, you guys, unacceptable, get out of here. And so I was surprised at who they were cheering for. But it was such a joy to watch it with them, like in a house where, you know, Laura's dad, who's been watching this sport since he was a kid, could explain to me, why was that offside? Why is that a foul? What is a foul? Like, so I was learning about the sport while also watching a game, which would be like, yeah, the equivalent of like a team putting like 60 shots on goal in hockey, and then the other team just doesn't put up a single shot on net, but then they don't score until like literally the last second. That's what it was like. I'm just glad it didn't go to penalties.
0: Well, let's talk about this tomorrow a little bit, because I want to learn more about how bad, like, they should put up a code on the screen where you can just like go to the GoFundMe for the referees, because they're getting paid by somebody. So maybe we shall just kick in a couple of bucks as it goes. Like, it's unbelievable how inconsistent it is. Mind blowing. But it was entertaining. And for all of you actual soccer fans, thank you for humoring me in this. I gave it a go. I did enjoy it. I'd like to see it in person, actually. That's what I'd like to do. Shane, you're on the Night Shift. The podcast is available for you when the show is done on the iHeart Talk Radio Network, all your favorite podcast apps. So make sure you do get it there. Tonight on the show, we're going back in time to Little House on the Prairie, just for fun. The books of the Little House on the Prairie, the Little House book series, came out in 1932 all the way to 1971. There's a bit of a gap there from 1943 to 1971, by the way. So, I mean, they did take their time with the last bunch. But that being said, the TV show came out in 1974 to 1983. Why were you talking about Little House on the Prairie, Shane? Well, because there's a new Little House on the Prairie show. It's on Netflix, and it's all the rage, if you will. It starts before the old TV show started. They started when they were in the house. And so coming up tonight, I'm going to introduce you to a guy who runs the museum in the actual town that the story and the family is based off of. The Ingalls, they're all from there, and it all happened there, but it wasn't shot there, so it's not the same. So it's a museum actually for the town, but of course they have Little House stuff there for Laura, and then, but at the same time, people come there looking for it to be like amazing, let's go to the Little House Museum, but it's

0: actually more about the characters and the storyline and what life was like. And he helps us understand what it actually is like and the discrepancies between the original stories. Like, their first house was a hole in the ground. It's a mud hole. And so it really is an insightful conversation. It's coming up a little bit. Were you a Little House in the Prairie fan? Did you watch it? Be honest. My sister is a part of Facebook groups since like the 80s. Well, no, since Facebook came around, but fan of it since the 80s. And when this show came out, I said to her, I said, Leanne, I said, you hear about this? She's like, oh my God, yes, I just watched the first episode. So while we were in the dark about it, but it's trending and people are watching it. And I think it's because people have a big appetite for simple, wholesome, and just honest TV. You know, it's kind of got a Yellowstone vibe sort of thing to it without all the criminality, at least it seems so far. Handy Andy Burr is coming up. We're going to get his insights on Little House next.
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1: Well, thanks for being here, Shane Hewitt and The Night Shift. Handy Andy Barrar is here. Surrey, British Columbia is where we go. I'm Shane Hewitt. I'm in Ottawa. And in beautiful Surrey, BC, you find Andy tucked away, the world's greatest little house on the prairie fan of all of them.
2: Yes, that's what I'm going for. I'm more of a Littlest Hobo fan more than Little House on the Prairie, Shane.
1: So you didn't watch the old one, hey, as you were a kid or anything?
2: I watched like the intros. The thing is, all these like shows that I watched back when I was a kid, I didn't really appreciate like plot lines and everything, so I don't remember anything. But when you rewatch stuff from the 80s, it's kind of funny, you know, some of the movies, especially the movies that they made in the 80s, like Teen Wolf. Remember that one? That doesn't age well when you watch it again.
1: Noah, can you grab some of the that clip of the audio from Little House just so we can get a little clip there? I mean, I want you to hear what it sounds like. It even sounds old.
3: Really?
4: Yes, really, Mrs. Olson. Now that we know what's wrong with you, I can prescribe for you. Avoid greasy foods and candy.
3: Just send the bill to my husband as usual.
5: Mrs. Foster? Hello. Harriet here. You've heard the news, haven't you?
1: Top-notch, really, is what it is. Top-notch stuff. But you said Littlest Hobo, and you were telling me beforehand there's a new version of that coming out.
2: Yeah, I just heard Seth Rogen, out of all people, is going to revive the Littlest Hobo. So it's in the works right now. I don't know many details. He's partnering with another Canadian. I can't remember who it is. Ryan, you might know who it is.
6: I will find out.
2: Yeah, I want to say it's some other big Canadian, but... Yeah.
6: It's probably Jay Baruchel, because those two love to work together and are both Canadian.
1: That's the sound of Ryan Googling.
6: Okay, well, he's working with Evan Goldberg, who is basically, if you have watched a Seth Rogen film, Evan Goldberg probably wrote it. He is not Canadian, though, so I'm not sure if there's another... Canadian. I'm sure there will be, I'm sure it'll be pretty cool.
1: We'll be okay. Ryan or Andy gets his Littlest Hobo. Everybody else gets Little House on the Prairie. So it'll be good. Yeah. It'll be throwback time for everybody. What is old is new again, Andy. It makes everybody feel safe.
2: We go full circle all the time. You know, like all the kids are into like the 90s right now. I've noticed that. They're into T-shirts. Analog too. Yeah. They're into analog stuff like turntables and, you know, the early iPods. Those are a hot seller right now if you look online.
1: People it's crazy, right? Stuff. It's so crazy to think. That's such old technology. All right. Technology and so much more. We'll get to some tech stuff just a little bit, though. First, if you go to Handy Andy Media on socials or on the .com on the website, you'll see him walking through his little tra-la-la-la-la-las. With his camera at his little tiny squishes, taking pictures of yourself. I'm assuming that's what those little dangly looking squash things were.
2: It's called apple gourd. It's in Punjabi, we call it dindo or dinda. It's like this little tiny squash that's made in that region up in the Punjab region in India. Very famous in Indian cuisine. So my mom used to always grow this in her backyard, and it's like a vine, so it just takes over, and it would take over their backyard, and my dad would get mad because he can't cut the lawn. And then I had the idea. I was like, you know, I need to grow this vertically. So I built this trellis, and now it's growing above me. And when you walk underneath, you can just basically pick it right above you. And now that we're in mid-July, every 2 days, Shane, you have to go up there. There's so many of them, but you got to get them early when they're nice and small. That's when you can cook with them. So it's been a lot of fun. I'm a squash guy all of a sudden. You know, I like vertical gardening. When you grow things up and then it goes like onto a roof and you have like a green roof, nothing better than that, Shane.
1: I get a half a bowl, like a big bowl of raspberries every day now. I didn't even know I had a raspberry bush until I started kicking out raspberries.
2: Right? Yeah.
1: I get a bowl, it's like a big bowl. It's like a bowl and half a bowl a day. It's fantastic. You know, I like this.
2: It's funny. I was walking home from the gym this morning and I passed a raspberry bush and I sat there, Shane, for about 15 minutes. I could not stop because you get some good ones that are nice and sour. It's so addictive. And I just sat there for like 10, 15 minutes and I was like, man, next time I'm bringing a bowl or some type of container.
1: No, that's why I get the gardening thing though, right? Is that you can just, you know, be able to go in your backyard and do that. And I haven't done it like you do with like a big, big garden, but this is why it's so curious. Anyway, your squash plants, you talk about pruning them to make them better. What's the tip?
2: Yeah, well, this is what I was wondering, Shane, because anybody that's grown like zucchini or any type kind of a squash, what you notice, at least here in the Pacific Northwest, is we get what's called powdery mildew. So it gets those white dots all over it. And, you know, I no matter what I do, I can't prevent it. So I was wondering, like, what if I just, like, can you cut, should you cut the leaves that have powdery mildew? And does pruning your squash plant, does it actually help it? Because, or is it just something cosmetic? And so most gardeners will prune their squash plants, but it doesn't really like do anything other than aesthetically. However, if you do have leaves that have a lot of powdery mildew, you do want to get rid of those ones. So that's what I was doing this weekend, as I was kind of going around there with my scissors and just kind of doing it mostly for, I thought were for aesthetics. But if you do have powdery mildew, it will spread to the other leaves. So if you see a leaf with a lot of it on, you want to cut it off. But you don't want to prune it too much, because otherwise you're going to allow a lot of sun to hit the actual fruit, the squash itself. So you want to be able to protect it. So you got to prune with care, but you can do a little bit. Just don't overdo it to your squash plants.
1: I learned that lesson with what I went through on the tiger lilies, but they're all coming back and starting to kick out flowers now, even though there's like eight leaves, but still works. Yeah. Follow Handy Andy's ideas, that's for sure. HandyAndyMedia.com. Okay, we've said this before about gardens, right? That all of the gardens that we have, this beautiful manicured grass, we have all of these things. It's actually not very eco, because the wild grass, the wildflowers, all the things, yeah, the bumblebees, all of it is so much better. And we see this, of course, you know, Joni Mitchell style, talking about parking lots getting paved, right? Yeah. But it turns out that our driveways, our places for our cars, all these other things are having an impact too.
2: Yeah, and what you're seeing, unfortunately, is because of parking and just the lack of parking, a lot of homeowners are turning their front lawns into parking spots, essentially, especially with the move towards EVs. They want a place where they can park their vehicles and charge them at night. The problem is what this is doing is increasing the urban temperature in cities, because it's called the urban heat island effect. Because when you have something like concrete or paved parking spots, that is actually absorbing all the heat, and then it dissipates that heat at nighttime. So in an urban area, so you think something like downtown Toronto, it can be 1 to 3 degrees warmer than it is in, you know, surrounding areas than rural areas. And that's just because of all that concrete. So the problem is, you know, a lot of people are trying to get parking spots and paving everything, but that's increasing the heat around them. The best thing to do is to go the old fashioned way and have a gravel area, because at least the water can be absorbed rather than, you know, it's trickling to go somewhere. Because when it rains, the water's got to go somewhere. And people don't think about that when they start paving their front lawn. So my advice is, if you do want a parking spot, just use gravel, make a dedicated spot, but try, like you were saying, you want to grow as much stuff, you want pollination, you want those pests and bees to come to your place. So, you know, don't just turn your front lawn into a urban jungle, you know, with concrete and paved driveways.
1: Well, it's interesting, because really you don't want the water to run into your house, but at the same time, you don't want the water to all run away. And so, you know, doing it properly and getting advice, I've learned this is so important about how to control the water and the runoff. So dig into it too. Okay, handyandymedia.com to get connected to Handy Andy. Coming up, if you are a cell phone fan or a Samsung phone fan, with the rumors swirling that Apple might be coming out with a new foldable sometime soon, it looks like the race is on to come out with a better one first. Can you imagine if Samsung were to come out with a better one, and then Apple releases theirs in a month and a half, and they're like, yeah, it's not as good as that one, but here it is. That's the way technology goes, and Handy Andy's going to help us dig back into that and more coming up next. Shane Hewitt and the Night Shift.
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1: Shane Hewitt in Ottawa, Handy Andy Barrar in Surrey, BC. I know in Kelowna right now there's a yellow heat warning for all the heat going on. Are you feeling it on the other side of the rocks?
2: Oh yeah, I'm feeling it. It's currently 30 degrees right now in Surrey, British Columbia. And I'm up in my loft area, Shane, so it's really hot here. But I haven't taken my shirt off yet. We know it's 40 degrees. That's when I have to, take the shirt off to stay cool. Can't it happened wait. Only once in all the times that I've been talking to you.
1: In all the 6 years of radio shows? Yeah. Something, that's for sure. Okay, so yeah, if you are in BC, by the way, it is the Shoe Swap. It is South Okanagan, Penticton, North Okanagan, Vernon, Kelowna, all of that stuff has got the yellow heat. Ontario's kind of off the hook right now for all the warnings, which is kind of nice. I got to tell you how things have been, that's for sure. There are some in northern Ontario, but it's not in eastern Ontario, southern Ontario. In our broadcast area, so anybody who's listening online, sorry if I didn't reach out to your community as well, for sure. It's been nice here. Quite like it. All right, Handy Andy. Technology season's coming, and I mean, it was the first week of July when I heard my first back-to-school ad. I remember once August came when I was a kid and you would start to see the back-to-school ads, you were like, oh, no, it's ending. Yeah. But these kids, they've been off for like a week and a half, and they're already getting back-to-school ads. Part of that is technology because of the run-up to Christmas. As crazy it is to say, we are 5 months and 5 days away from Christmas. Wow. So the tech begins.
2: Yes. This is when all the new tech is being released just in time for back to school. And also, it's just kind of like summer's over, so people are back into work. And so this is when we typically see big announcements. Samsung has a big one, their annual Unpacked event, which is going to be in London, England this year. And they're going to be talking a lot about their new foldable lineup. They just announced a new display architecture called Flex Titanium. And this is for their next generation of their foldable phones. And basically, it's a titanium alloy film that's beneath the OLED screen. And it's basically to try to solve the big issue with these foldable phones. And that's that crease in the middle. This is what consumers are really worried about, because that's the biggest challenge right now is how do you minimize that crease? So when you fold it out, it looks like a full display and then you can fold it back in. The second issue, Shane, and this is something I'm going to be watching both Samsung and Apple when they release their new foldable phones, is the durability. If you're opening and closing this foldable phone all day long, how many times can you do that before you're gonna run into issues? These are the roadblocks that are preventing these new foldable phones, which are very niche. They've been out so far for a couple of years now, very niche, but for that to go mainstream, they gotta solve those two problems, the crease and also the durability, that you could open and close this and not have to worry about it breaking in the near future.
1: Okay, there's one more problem they need to solve before everyone gets on board.
2: Yeah.
1: Okay, when you had the old Motorolas, like the StarTAC back in the day, all you had to do was squeeze your thumb in it and flip it.
2: Yes.
1: Like you get your thumb, you flip it, and you like it was a flip it. It was like this little, it was this, just flip it. Like it was just amazing. It was seamless. Yes. It was not heavy. These phones, you have to take two hands, you have to open it up. I have a Z Fold 4. That I use for business. And I think Ryan's dad has a Z Fold 4, 3 or 4. He's had it forever.
3: He's had the flip phones ever since they come back, honestly. He went back to the old tech, and I don't think he'll ever go back.
1: Yeah, again, and honestly. So like mine is fine. I mean, I don't open it up and, 50 times a day, but it's, but there is a line there. Like the screen works. There's no breaks in the screen, but you can see the wrinkle. It's more of a wrinkle than a line.
2: Yeah, well, this is what is going to prevent it from going mainstream, because I've had laptops, Shane. The laptop was great, but it's because I've kept opening and closing that lid, the hinges finally started to break. So I had one of them. I can't close it open. I have to leave it wide open. Otherwise, the entire screen starts to fall out. And that's when I realized, when I buy a laptop, or if I was to buy a flip or a foldable phone, the first thing I'm going to be looking at is that hinging mechanism. Is this durable? Is it going to last? Or is it something that, will break down? And the other question I have is, what about cases? Do you have to just not use cases anymore with these flip and these foldable phones? And that's just going to put more risk on what happens if it drops. There are websites out there that as soon as a new phone comes out, they will do drop tests. They literally take it, they start dropping it, they break it, they take it apart. They want to really know. And those are the kind of, you know, tests that I like to look at when assessing phones. And then not to mention, Apple is going to be coming out with their foldable phone. That is really going to shift the industry, because like we always say, we go back full circle after so many years of just having a screen, to the point there is no bezel on these new smartphones, but we're going to go back to the old school flip phones. Hopefully someone will make a dumb phone. Like, it's just a phone you can text. You might be able to use like Google Maps, and that's about it. You know, that's about all you need.
1: There are some apps that can make your phone dumb, but you pay a subscription fee.
2: I know.
1: On top of your $2,000 phone. Like, it's the stupidest thing ever.
2: But I do think there's a market out there for a lot of people who have, you know, addiction to their phones, whether it's on social media.
1: 100%.
2: Yes. So why don't the manufacturers, the Samsungs, the Apples of the world say, hey, look, there's a market here. Let's design a phone rather than, you know, having people having to pay a subscription on the app to make their smartphone dumber.
1: Yeah, because they want to make more money on subscriptions, I guess, is probably the answer to that. But yeah, I mean, there's a couple that have come out that say they're going to get there, but, you know, do they last? Are they going to get there or not? To be determined. All right. Phone battery length. That's another thing that people go through. With your comment about laptops, I mean, MacBook Air for me has been dynamite for all of the things. I've had a few of them now. They're starting to get pricey again, like all things Apple do. They were originally a steal, and then now they're not so much of a steal anymore. But some of the wireless charging things have come into question. Fast charging, same with the cars, that it's actually could be wrecking your battery.
2: Yeah, so you'll notice that you can buy these fast chargers on the market for your smartphone. And what it does is that if your phone is really out of power, it can do a quick charge, like in 15, 20 minutes and you know, give it a good boost. The question is, like, is that harming your battery? And that's been a long debate within people. And the reality is, it's kind of yes and no, because the real enemy is the lithium ion battery itself. Because when you are doing fast charging, you're generating additional heat. But modern smartphones already have a thermal management system built into their phones right now. And it's a battery protection feature so that it doesn't get too hot. And they have something called adaptive charging. So it knows where it is in terms of its stage. It's a multi-stage charging system. So when it's low, it knows, okay, we can allow the fast charging, but it's managing the heat. So I don't think for most people, if you're using a fast charger, you really don't have to worry about it damaging your phone. Something that will damage your phone is excessive heat. So leaving your phone on your dashboard in direct sun, that will damage your phone more than using one of those dedicated fast chargers to get a quick boost of your battery life.
1: I wish I could know what it is, because sometimes your phone is just doing something and it just gets baking hot. Yes. It doesn't seem like it's doing anything out of the ordinary.
2: Yeah.
1: And then other days you're doing all kinds of stuff on your phone. It doesn't get hot. And there's no rhyme or reason to it, Andy.
2: I'll tell you one thing. If it's getting hot, it is definitely losing battery power quickly. So that's just the nature of the game. But definitely keep your phone away from direct sun. That does have a mechanism in it that it will recognize that it's overheating and then shut down. Sometimes you'll get an error message on your phone that the phone is overheating. It does it also with tablets and laptops. But that's a big issue, is just the phone getting really hot. And another thing people don't realize is when you have a hot phone and you don't clean that screen, it's like a petri dish of just bacteria. And because it's hot, it is the bacteria is spreading. So they say a modern smartphone, especially one that is really warm, is dirtier than a public toilet, because the public toilet is cold, whereas your smartphone is just this hot petri dish full of bacteria. So clean your phones regularly as well, folks.
1: Wash your hands, man. Wash your hands.
2: Yeah. Yeah, yeah. I would love some if we could just take a phone into a lab and check it out.
1: Well, we probably can. We know a couple of microbiologists. They'll probably do it for us. We'll find out. HandyAndyMedia.com, at HandyAndyMedia on the socials. Handy Andy Barrar in Surrey, British Columbia. Thank you, my friend.
2: Thanks, Shane.
1: Back to the littlest hobo, Shane Hewitt and the Night Shift. Stand by.
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0: It's coming up in a couple of minutes. Have you ever considered, like a new job where you sing songs in front of an audience or tell jokes in front of an audience? I've always admired people that can get up and do this. Turns out it has sort of touched us recently here on Shane Hewitt and the Night Shift, and we're going to talk about that in a few minutes. Would you ever be a comedian? I don't know, man. I don't know if I could do that. I have no problem getting up in front of people. That's fine. But jokes? I got a couple of friends that are comics. They're amazing at it. And I'm like, it's okay to let them be amazing at it. 71010 is the text line. You want to jump in on that in case you missed it as a tour around the iHeartRadio network. Paul Schaefer, globally renowned musician, David Letterman's musical director and band leader forever, talked to Ken Connors on CJAD in Montreal about his time with David Letterman.
1: At the time, you're kind of working so hard, you know.
2: Yeah.
1: I mean, don't feel sorry for me. It was the greatest job in the world. But, you know, you're just trying to get it right. And then there's another show the very next night, and you don't realize it, you know. Sometimes these superstars were coming at us three a week, yeah. You know, and you just have to, well, you know, you made a mistake there, but at least I got another chance tomorrow night. You know, there was that, too.
2: Yeah,
1: it was unusual and really quite a blessing,
2: Paul,
1: the whole experience.
2: I'm just curious, all those Letterman years and all the great musical guests you had at the Ed Sullivan Theater, how far in advance did you know that someone was coming up? Oh, next Tuesday we have Cher. Oh, Al Green's going to be on next Thursday. Like, how much notice did you get?
1: It could go either way, you know. If it was a booking in the normal way that these things are done, it could be next Thursday for Al Green. On the other hand, you know, you might get to Thursday that Al Green's plane, you know, didn't take off in Memphis, and we're putting in, you know, the Bangles. They're on their way in. You know, things like that could happen, too.
2: Yeah.
1: So you couldn't get too attached to anything.
2: We're with
1: things could change on a dime.
2: With Paul Schaefer this morning. Paul, I just want to share a personal note. I was lucky enough to go to the Ed Sullivan Theater and see a Letterman show, I think two or three times. And my first time, it's so memorable because I sat in the second row, and you and the band, you know, you came out early to sort of warm up the crowd. And you opened up with Chicago's 25 or 6 to 4. And when the horns kicked in, I thought my head was going to explode.
1: Cool. Well, I must say my boss, Dave Letterman, he liked it loud.
2: Yeah.
1: He liked the PA up loud, and that's the kind of show he was doing.
0: Paul Schaefer on CJAD in Montreal with Ken Connors. You can check out the podcasts on the iHeart app. Great way to do it. Also, if you... which, by the way, he was in town for Just for Laughs. If you watch the Marty show that's online, the documentary, Paul Schaefer is part of that because he was sort of part of that whole Toronto Second City group and some of the stories there. So you might really like that if you like that conversation with Paul Schaefer. Want to check it out. Shane Hewitt and the Night Shift, in case you missed it. In Windsor, Ontario, Mark Daly was the guest on with Kyle Horner. They were talking about AI data centers, good or bad if they come into the Windsor area.
3: We're now getting to a scale of data center where they are drawing significant load from a power grid. And so communities are starting to think about this as a separate class of commercial entity beyond just sort of, you know, oh, it's another data center. So, you know, these decisions, again, really have to be made locally. The new data centers that are going up in Alberta are talking about cogeneration. So they're going to generate their own power on site. And that's one solution. If you're part of a grid where there's a lot of extra power and you'd like the economic benefit of selling that, that makes sense. And if you're in a region with a grid that is already taxed, you probably don't want a huge data center on that grid.
4: Hmm. What about water consumption? That was one of the big concerns that came out of the show last week. Now, my research shows medium data centers need about 110 million gallons per year. That's the equivalent of 1,000 households that the water would be needed for those households. Just your thoughts when it comes to the water consumption, especially local water resources here. Would it reduce it? Would it need local water resources?
3: So The figures you've got there are for an older style of data center using evaporative cooling, which is exactly what it sounds like. It's like when you sweat and it evaporates and it cools you off. Mm-hmm. And that doesn't consume water. It goes back into the water cycle, but it does change where the water is in that watershed. So that really is a watershed by watershed decision that has to be made by a local community. But modern data centers are typically built using closed loop. So they don't use water. The water goes in and then the water stays in and is used in a closed loop. So, you know, that's the type of question that a municipality would want to ask before hosting a data center is this an older style evaporative or is this a modern one where it's not going to be a constant draw on the local watershed?
0: Insightful stuff. Kyle Horner, CKLW Windsor on the iHeart app. On the West Coast, CFAX 1070 in Victoria. Ryan and Lisa in the morning had Brain Twaits on the importance of being safe on the water, the PFDs, the personal flotation devices.
5: If you look at people that are out kayaking, paddleboarding, and they've got their PFDs, their personal flotation devices on, and they're so compact, and they work great. And that's the thing. Just having them with you on the boat by law is not good enough. You need to have it on. And there's a difference also, a lot of people don't realize, between life jackets and PFDs. A personal flotation device, like we talked about, the small and compact ones, they definitely help keep you afloat. Whereas a life jacket, they're actually designed so that if you fall into the water and possibly knock yourself unconscious, they'll actually work to right you in the water to keep your head above water.
6: I know in my past with water skiing and with using SUPs, the stand-ups, paddle boards, and kayaks for that matter, but anything where I could possibly fall over, I have fallen and hit my skis on the way down, and I have fallen and hit a SUP on the way down. And I remember thinking while I'm in the water, thinking I am in so much pain from the hit. I was so grateful to be wearing something that I didn't have to paddle hard to keep my head above water.
5: Exactly. And that's the thing. We don't, you know, these incidents, these accidents, they happen and they're sudden, just like you said. And next thing you know, you're in the water. And thankfully, you've got a life jacket or a PFD on that's keeping your head above water. And if we even go back into that cold water shock thing, if you're on a lake that's cold, and you go into the water suddenly, that's what cold water shock does, is it gives you actually a very sudden, uncontrollable gasp. So you'll actually start taking water in before you're even aware of it.
0: Yeah. Anyone who's done a cold plunge, I don't know if it's a gasp or if it's just this strange noise that kind of comes out of you, without a doubt. Have you ever done a polar bear dip? That would be just, I admire that. Just jump in. That's crazy. Shane Hewitt and the Night Shift. There you go. All of those conversations on the iHeart app. The podcasts are available on there. 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And Shane Hewitt and the Night Shift. The podcast is on there. Overnight, after the show is done, each segment gets published out. 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Shane Hewitt and the Night Shift. 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
15: Good evening, I'm Ryan Knowles. Partly cloudy out there, 23 degrees, still feels like 25 though. Your full forecast is coming up. First, your top stories. Well, U.S. President Donald Trump says he is imposing a new 50% tariff on some Canadian goods for what his administration is characterizing as discriminatory trade policies. U.S. officials pointing to provincial bans on American alcohol, supply management on dairy products, and quotas on American cars coming into Canada. The new duties hitting things like Canadian dairy, a long list of alcohol products, cement, and many other goods. With the White House noting there will be no exceptions for products compliant under the Canada-U.S.-Mexico Agreement on Trade. The tariffs will not be stacked on top of existing steel and aluminum levies, and they will also not apply to energy, some potash products, fish, and critical minerals. Trump is using part of the Tariff Act of 1930, which empowers the president to impose levies of up to 50% on countries that discriminate against U.S. commerce. He says the tariffs will come into effect August 19th. In other news, concern from some councillors over an ad campaign set to be launched by the city encouraging federal public servants to spend more time downtown at the end of the workday. The $50,000 campaign aims to stagger the flow of people leaving downtown as the transit system is set to see another surge of riders this fall when students return to class. Councillor Riley Brockington says the ad targets the wrong messaging.
17: Here are all the investments that are being made to stabilize the system, which I do believe is very good. That's what we should be championing in the media and in exterior communications to let people know how their local bus routes, how the LRT will be better.
15: Improvements being made to the transit system this fall include an increase of frequency on LRT Line 1, new express routes, and additional service on routes from existing park and rides and other key locations. In other news, inflation slowed in June to 2.8% year over year. That's thanks in large part to the slowing rate of gas price increases, though the cost of food continues to rise. CTV's Genevieve Boschman has more.
18: June marking the 17th consecutive month that the inflation in grocery prices outpaced the all-item consumer price index. In June, the price of fresh fruits like grapes helped lessen the gap. And the large increases of the cost of tomatoes of the last year and a half have slowed. Still one that cost $1.20 then, now cost $1.80. And there could be a wild card for upcoming fruit and vegetable prices. And that's whether wildfire smoke impacts crops.
19: For tomatoes, they will be forming and growing, and that could make for smaller tomatoes or fewer tomatoes. So we don't know. It's very difficult to measure.
18: And the cost of travel-related services also went up, particularly in Toronto and Vancouver, World Cup host cities, where hotel room costs rose. Genevieve Beauchemin, CTV News, Montreal.
15: It's a new way to join the conversation. Have your say with the CFRA Talkback button on the iHeartRadio app. From the CTV Weather Center, clear skies in the forecast overnight, a low of 16. Mix of sun and clouds tomorrow. Periods of rain expected throughout the day, kind of on and off. Risk of thunderstorms in the afternoon as well. High of 25, feeling like 31. And then a mix of sun and clouds Wednesday. 40% chance of showers, a high of 21. That is the latest from the CTV Newsroom. I'm Ryan Knowles. News next at 9 o'clock.